0: She's going to run a studio in like 1 to 2 months, so I would start sucking up now.
1: Yeah. Oh, I cannot wait for her to be like, "I'm sorry, you don't have an appointment."
2: Get
1: it, Bella. Get it, girl.
0: Thanks for coming in. We're going in a different direction. Okay.
3: Yeah. A direction away from you.
0: Away from you.
1: Frangela. I don't quite know. I've never heard that name before. Frangela.
0: She's already forgotten all of us. Okay.
2: No.
0: Bella got a big new job. She wants to be a screenwriter, so she got a big new job.
2: At a
0: manager's office that manages screenwriters. So she's following her dream, our little Bella.
1: That's right. Oh, just as a piece of advice, Bella, I learned the hard way that killing the person who had the job before you does not help you.
2: Yeah, the girl who has the job, right? She's too nice. I couldn't do it.
1: Don't even bother because it doesn't work like that.
0: Where do you even want to start on the reflecting pool? God Bless America posts, "I've lived in D.C. my whole life. A mouse farting on the mall would be caught on camera. But Fat Caligula wants you to believe a vandal carved a swath of pool liner the length of a football field with a box cutter in one of the most public places in the city, and there's no video."
1: Can I just say, though, that I thought he had secured D.C. I thought D.C. was safer than ever because he's got the National Guard patrolling it. Somebody was able to do that amount of damage to a national monument in your completely safe city.
0: Yeah. And also, new government documents obtained by the New York Times show that while NPS workers found two cuts in sections of foam between the pool's expansion joints, those were not directly related to the American flag blue coating that's now peeling or to the algae that has turned the pool a bright shade of green. Not to mention, it's because he drove his motorcade over it.
1: Thank you!
0: Do you know how much the beast weighs? Like 11 billion tons, right?
1: Thank you! They broke it more. And it's, you know, it's $14 million of the people's money gone down the drain. You know, I've seen people putting up other ideas there, like replacing Jackie Kennedy's Rose Garden and just filling it in with dirt and making it a walkable site. You know, all kinds of different things because they just keep breaking things.
0: And we knew that he would get to blaming Obama. Like, we do it as a punchline, and then on cue, we're always going to get to the black guy did it.
1: I'm going to tell you something. We are some wily people, black people. I mean, if you don't watch us 24/7, we are for sure doing crazy stuff.
0: By the way, you know what has the most amazing reflecting pool would be the new Obama Presidential Center. I don't know if you've seen that.
2: Oh, my goodness.
1: Oh,
0: so
2: fabulous.
0: I'm still on my high. I'm still on my buzz from last week, from that, like, joyful explosion we saw, you know, that happened at the Obama. And can I just say, D.L. Hughley hit back at Bill Maher on Instagram, stating it's getting harder to listen to him. Maher mocked the design and the cost of the Obama Presidential Center, calling it an alien Dubai building. Hughley accused Maher of a double standard, noting that he never complained about other presidential libraries. He stressed the complex is vital black history. Hughley concluded they're drifting apart as an older black man and an older white man.
1: That's because he's a bigot. Like, I don't know how else to say it.
0: Also, it can be summed up, as we said yesterday, in one thing, Angela. He wasn't invited. Major celebrity and comedian in the world was invited, not Bill Maher. So he's just bitter.
1: Yeah, because Bill Maher's awful.
0: Yeah.
1: Like, don't invite him to your party.
0: Here's D.L. Hughley on this.
4: You know that Bill Maher and I used to be pretty good friends. As a matter of fact, he came to my 40th birthday party. I was a regular on his show quite often. I think that even though we had different opinions, I respected him. I think he even now still is a tremendous comic. But I think that where we diverge is, I think that he's an older white man, and I'm an older black man. We're all becoming what we would have been anyway. And I think it's harder for me to listen to him now because it's so diametrically opposed.
0: Yeah.
1: No,
0: go ahead.
1: He's awful.
0: Yeah.
1: No, I mean, I remember, like, comments like when he's talking to Neil deGrasse Tyson and he says something sciencey, some big science word.
0: Yeah.
1: Right?
0: How dare he?
1: And Bill Maher looks at him and goes, "Is that Ebonics?"
3: What?
0: Ay, ay, ay.
5: You don't remember? Like, oh, I was my like, God. I'm done. I haven't watched him since.
0: Yeah, I haven't watched him in years.
5: Like, I'm all done with you.
0: Yeah, but I just thought, we were reading a story yesterday from Fox News, you know, that was all this, like, critics say the Obama Center is going to be a center for activism, and like, I'm like, what?
3: That,
0: like,
3: yes.
0: Every president right. You know, was allowed to do what
3: the
0: they
3: Reagan
0: wanted to
3: do. Center in Simi Valley is yeah. a place of activism.
0: Okay. It's only when the black guy did right. it, they're like, oh.
5: Oh, but can I just say
1: Trump is... Meanwhile, we are, people are saying out there in the world that there are bodies at Mar-a-Lago, but we don't want to talk about it. Yeah. You know what I'm saying?
0: Yeah.
5: Or his president,
1: it's just crazy.
5: He wants to turn into a all-inclusive hotel spot. Like, I mean...
0: Yeah.
5: Trump's idea of a library is a private business he profits off of.
0: Yeah.
5: That's...
0: Yeah. So we've been talking all morning about Tulsi Gabbard. I'm alternating my Hillary was right about everything with my Kamala was right about everything T-shirt. But, yes, we've learned from 25,000 documents reviewed by the Washington Post that throughout Tulsi's career, everything she did politically because of her cult leader, Chris Butler, told her to do it. By 2015, Tulsi's mission was to break up the Democratic Party. The unnamed speaker in one memo advised, your position in general should be to offer an alternative to other candidates in the dishonest Democratic Party. That's why Kamala told the bitch to get off the stage. Basically, we've been playing that audio all morning. Mm-hmm. But she nailed it.
5: Yep. I think it's amazing, the Tulsi Gabbard files. Her guru was like, you need to jump. And she just starts jumping. There's not even a how high. She's like, you tell me. Like, it is crazy.
0: Yeah. Yeah. Okay. Oh, by the way, Trump was, where was he, in Pennsylvania yep. yesterday? He said, we've added 2,600 Pennsylvania manufacturing jobs. Pennsylvania lost 4,500 manufacturing jobs under Trump. It's like, at oh. this point, every single thing he says is a lie or just completely crazy, right?
1: Well, I don't understand how we continue to get Americans who are workers to stand behind him as he speaks.
0: Right.
1: Mm-hmm. You know, and that what I feel like what we're doing in America is that the business owner is making the worker appear as if they're happy. I don't know if those are Trump voters behind him when he's speaking, when I'm looking at all those workers in their orange vests, but I'm like, what really is your life better? And because right. that's who I'm looking at, yeah. not the words coming out of his mouth. I'm yeah. looking at the men behind him who are standing there and giving him validity.
0: But this yeah, is this is part of the both sides do it thing. People that literally can still say, "Oh, it would have been just as bad under Kamala." It's like
5: what would
0: I mean, even those of us that thought this was going to be a disaster of epic proportions could not have imagined this.
5: I no, mean, you couldn't have told me it'd be this stupid. You could well, not.
0: And this one, if you haven't been watching Lawrence O'Donnell, he interviewed Maggie Haberman and Jonathan Swan about their new book, Regime Change. Trump made his decision about bombing Iran on his own. All of his inner circle told him, don't do it. General Kane told him Iran would likely close the strait. I mean, this debacle is all him, the second term.
1: Yes.
5: But you know what? This is the thing about what Trump does, what y'all don't understand, is that he takes a loss and he twists it and it's a victory. Y'all get stuck in this mindset of just because you didn't get what we wanted and all these people died, that somehow that's not a success. Like, that's your failure of imagination.
0: Yeah. Yeah.
5: Don't you feel a success?
0: And J.D. Vance, can I just say, did you watch this video of him with his wife yesterday?
5: No.
0: No. Somebody posted it and said, I've watched this 12-second clip of J.D. Vance trying to act like a normal human husband at least 100 times. It's like watching a train wreck. I can't take my eyes off it. Every moment is a more spectacular disaster than the last. Like, she thanks him for coming to, I don't know, she's going to read some kid's book or something. And he, like, pats her on the knee like this. He goes, he said, thanks for coming, honey. And he goes, good to see you. Slaps her on the knee. Like, he just does not, whether he's ordering donuts or interacting with his wife, he does not act like a normal, like,
3: he's a dork.
5: So
3: like, he's a big
0: Governor
3: dork.
0: Governor Walz was right. They're just so weird.
3: Yeah.
5: That is so weird.
0: Literally pounds her on the knee like this and goes, good to see you.
3: Like me when I would pet one of your dogs.
0: Yeah.
5: This is what I'm saying. It feels like he's an old British lady, you know, petting her poodle. There you are.
1: Yeah.
5: Like, it's just...
1: Well, there seems to be no intimacy there whatsoever.
0: Right.
1: You know, if you have no warmth, and you can't show warmth or kindness to your mate, and it's not natural, then I would say that it probably isn't natural for you.
5: Well, I mean, that's why...
1: You don't spend a lot of time together.
0: Right.
5: That's why we have ottomans. That's where he can put his...
3: I see what you did there.
0: Yeah, their candidates are all just disasters. This one, Paxton has begun to call you Low T Tallarico. What's your response, James Tallarico? Honestly, I had to look up what that meant. I don't think guys my age are really concerned about that kind of thing. Like, even their insults are like old and moldy.
5: I mean, I'm not offended.
1: Get out of here with your prostate jokes. I don't have those problems.
0: This one, Susan Collins is concerned about Graham Plattner's past, but she was fine with Brett Kavanaugh's past. The time for concern is over. I mean, I
5: can't.
0: I hope that your Maine is finally done with her bolt. I mean, it's she's just...
5: I mean, how anybody can stand there and go, how can people vote for somebody with this sort of troublesome past or whatever?
0: Right.
5: I was like, are you serious?
0: Yeah. You put a very credibly accused rapist on the Supreme Court that took away every woman's right in America. Anyway.
5: Yummy! So
0: I can't remember which story it is, Chris. There's some other story. That literally, Susan Collins is once again quoted as being concerned about something.
3: Yeah, yeah.
0: You're just like, oh my God.
5: She's going to write that letter, Stephanie, and then you're going to see.
1: Yep.
5: And
1: it's going to be strongly worded. There's going to be some strong words in there.
5: Strong words.
0: All right. 19 minutes after the hour, this portion of...
6: Hello, my love. How are you?
0: Wow. It's been a weekend, right?
6: Yeah.
0: I mean, I know, every weekend.
6: We had a great weekend. We did it. We did one of our patron galas on Saturday.
3: Oh, cool.
0: Fun.
6: We got to do, like, we had, you know, Dana did some comedy, and then we invited Tig Notaro to come.
0: Oh,
6: and
0: fun.
6: She did some comedy, and we just had a really, really good time.
0: Yeah.
6: So I had a good weekend, and then I opened the news and laughed quite a bit.
0: Yes.
6: And was sad for a minute. Yeah.
0: I know we say this every weekend. It seems more chaotic and exhausting than the last week, but you're right. This is why we were saying it's so important to go find your joy or do stuff, and you try to just unplug over the weekend. But it is an amazing amount of fuckery, isn't it? I mean, the reflecting pool around, you're just like, what a just a complete and total debacle every second of this presidency.
6: It might be helpful if corporate media didn't keep saying every week or every 4 days, we've got a deal, it's gonna get done, we have a deal now. I'm like, are you guys, like, what's going on? Because if you think there's a deal... The whole thing was, like, underpinned by the fact that Bibi had to pull out of Lebanon, and he said he wasn't going to. I'm like, what are you guys even doing? What are you even thinking? Like, okay, we'll just...
0: We're such a laughing stock, right? He just Friday, Trump said, oh, they do what I tell them to. Bibi does what I say. It's like, no. And then he's like, literally, even for me, I was shocked that he... What did he say to the negotiator? You know, you want him even make it back to your country. Like... Oh, I see. So he was going to also blow up his vice president, which, again, that's not, you know, unusual for
6: habit
0: for him. Vice presidents, are, you know, dispendable. But yeah, it just didn't. So to no one's surprise, these negotiations have blown up again, right?
6: I don't think they were ever not blown up. I think it's just been continually blown up for the last 15 or 16 weeks and propaganda trying to say and smooth it over and... But yeah, it's exhausting, and I don't even know what it would be like to work on Wall Street right now, just to have to prop up the stock market through all of this, because I feel like that's what they're doing. So,
0: well, you, by the way, she retweeted Adam Kinzinger, who said, by the way, no one is arguing the Iranian military isn't diminished. It is, but now they have the cash to rebuild. The military exists to achieve an outcome, and the Iranian military achieved theirs. The regime's in place. We've promised to leave the region. We're lifting sanctions, etc. And you made the point. You said just the act of lifting sanctions nets Iran about $5 billion per month. That's in addition to the $24 billion in unfrozen assets and the $300 billion that will probably be managed by Kushner's hedge fund for a fee. I didn't even know that part. There's always a grift, right?
6: I was just speculating. I don't have any confirmation on that. But who's going to handle this wealth fund but probably Jared Kushner?
0: Right. Yeah. I mean, there's always some grift in it. It's so you, yeah, and you retweeted the completely and utterly demented, mentally ill president of the United States just posted this truly brainless, imbecilic nonsense. Elected GOP are shameful to not remove this dangerously deranged fool from office immediately. There is something truly wrong with him. Idiocracy was nonfiction. And you just said Strait of Hormuz is closed again, and here's what he's doing. I mean, I don't know who at this point is pretending that anything is going well, right?
6: Right. And when I said here's what he's doing, he was taking a poll about whether Democrats should have a B in it.
7: Yeah.
0: Yes, I already read that earlier today. You can't believe it's real. You're just like, thank you for your attention to this matter. It's like a fan poll in the middle of.
6: He said like 10 years ago, are we living in a simulation? And every day I kind of inch toward that might be the reality of it. But did you see the breaking news? There's now two new additional reports that the ODNI put out that show that there was no vote manipulation in the voting machines. And then the White House has refused to release those. So now we have a total of four reports commissioned and paid for by the taxpayers that haven't been released that show absolutely no voter fraud. And then, all of a sudden, Tulsi's out of a job. Weird, and we're going to bring in the mortgage guy.
0: Yeah,
6: the intelligence community. It's like
0: and he's eyeing firing hundreds of intel staffers. So that's going to be a giant purge. Just on Iran still, our friend Mike Nellis said Iran has officially closed the Strait of Hormuz because Donald Trump couldn't get Israel to stop attacking Lebanon. The deal has already fallen apart, and Iran now holds all the leverage. America has never looked weaker on the world stage. Absolutely disgusting moment in our history.

0: Stephanie Miller.
1: Oh, having a Prince karaoke party flashback to Frangela singing When Doves Cry, which is it has to be on your bucket list. It goes on for hours. It is hilarious.
2: Well, it's lots of screaming
3: and moaning.
2: That's right. Yeah. We do it true.
1: You do not know what doves sound like when they cry until you've heard Frangela's.
4: That is true.
1: No. Interpretation. Karen in Chicago. You're on with Frangela.
5: Hello, Karen.
6: Hey. Good morning. Hey, ladies. I have a karaoke machine at my house. So when you guys are in Chicago, we can do it. I would love to do that.
1: We have to go on a field trip to see the Obama Center. Yeah. I know we can't get in. It's sold out through the end of the year, but yeah. But anyway, go ahead, Karen.
2: I'm sure you could make a call. Stephanie.
6: Oh, my gosh.
1: Oh,
6: call
1: sure.
6: Me. If you do that, please call me. Okay. So I just want to say, though, first of all, Bella, that distant sound of gnashing of teeth and rending of garments and distant cries, that is all of us in the Steph-verse hearing that you are going to be leaving the nest soon. But we are so happy for
7: you.
6: And that you're going to be able to further achieve your dream.
7: Yeah.
6: And it all started. Just remember, it all started in Stephanie's basement.
7: It did.
6: Just remember.
1: That's right.
6: That.
1: There literally is nowhere but up from here.
4: Well, yeah, that's true.
1: All right. Thank you.
4: Even the living room is up.
1: Our whole audience is like, I love her so much. So Senate Democrats, breaking news, have filed a legal brief supporting appeal of Judge Aileen Cannon's decision blocking release of the full Jack Smith report on Trump's misuse of classified documents. Frangela, I really have to hope and believe this is all going to come out someday, all of it. Epstein files, it's a lot of stuff you and I have talked about. It is just honestly hard to wrap your mind around the degree of criminal that he is and that he's still in the Oval Office, right?
3: Yeah, and the fact that how many people are willing to run interference for him. It's not one person. There's a judge that has been just playing defense for years.
1: Right. Yeah. No, I mean, it's why the midterms are, more important than ever. It's just if we ever going to get the levers of power back, and as someone said, the first thing we should do is expand the Supreme Court. I mean,
2: thank you, Trump. He made that extremely clear that we need to do that.
1: And by the way, he just this morning said he's going to veto bill on the affordable housing.
4: He said he's canceled the signing ceremony. So.
1: Okay. Because he wants to get his voter suppression SAVE Act passed.
3: Yeah.
1: So he's going to. But Chris keeps saying, he just keeps writing the campaign ads for us.
4: Yeah.
1: Right?
3: I mean,
1: obviously they're trying to, do something, in a panic before the midterms because they know what a drubbing they're going to take.
2: I just don't believe there are people who really are undecided.
1: Who thinks this is going well?
3: Exactly.
1: Yeah. And John Ossoff.
3: And he said that.
1: Go ahead. Yeah,
3: I was going to say, and he said he wasn't signing anything else before the SAVE Act. He said it.
1: Yeah. Yeah. And that's not going to pass. They don't have the votes.
3: No.
1: One senator was saying it's like a zombie. It just won't die, right?
2: That's
1: and meanwhile,
2: everything Trump does.
1: Yes. We have candidates like John Ossoff, who is fantastic. Senator John Ossoff yesterday.
8: The other thing that is really bothering people is that while Americans are paying record high prices for just about everything, the first families becoming billions of dollars wealthier, sweetheart deals all over the world, the president is literally building a monument to himself.
1: When we come back, we'll get to Jared Kushner and how he was one of the main people that, up this Iran deal, but also made a boatload of money for himself. Unbelievable. 29 minutes after the hour, more Frangela next.

0: This is a treasonous act, what this guy just said, that they're sending ICE out, especially on voting day. Can you imagine the chutzpah, the balls of these people, that they think that they can do whatever they want, whenever they want, with impunity, like a rapist?
1: Oh. Ooh, so glad to have Rosie back. She's going to be filling in for Jimmy Kimmel when he's on vacation summer, which will make Trump's head explode even further, which would be great.
2: He'll be hate-watching. He'll be
1: hate-watching. Yes, he will.
3: Yes.
1: So, we just were talking. This whole thing is just such an unbelievable grift, and they are so wildly unqualified. All of his, the fact that he sent his son-in-law, should tell you everything about how this Iran deal is a complete debacle, right? This is Mother Jones posted. Jared Kushner prophesized Netanyahu's claim that Iran was weeks, if not days, away from building a nuclear weapon, a view widely dismissed by nuclear experts, and appeared naive as to how the Iranians negotiate. Once he got his way, it resulted in America's greatest humiliation on the global stage since the Iraq War. And the headline is, Jared Kushner helped make this mess in Iran while making a mess of money. I mean, isn't that part of it? That just when we're all struggling to pay for groceries, going, oh, my God. He and his grifty family have made how much, right?
0: Billions.
1: Over billions.
2: Yeah.
3: Billions. And what is the, for me, what are we going to do after this? Is there some type of justice that we have? We should have an expectation of justice after this.
1: Yeah. Well, and also, you know, this new book, according to this new book, Trump became so frustrated with Netanyahu during negotiations last September to end the war in Gaza. He said, everyone's sick of you, Bibi. All the Jews are sick of you. Even the two Jews on this call are sick of you, meaning Steve Witkoff. But then they do whatever he said about, attacking Iran, right?
4: I just can't with Trump being the person with the intel on the Jewish community. okay.
1: I mean, this is the biggest bag of rats. Republican lawmaker slams frankly disgusting J.D. Vance comments on Israel because he basically, said, nice little country you got there. Be ashamed if something happened to it. I mean, how do you come up with a deal that everyone hates, including Israel? only Iran seems happy about any of this, right?
4: And shouldn't they be happy?
3: Yeah,
4: isn't it their turn?
1: Right. Yes.
3: I'm just saying.
1: By the way, I guess he's, as we know, he's bored with Iran. So I guess we're on to Cuba. He said it's possible, potential Cuba invasion.
2: Great.
1: Okay. Trump acknowledged the Iran conflict is taking.
3: Cuba ain't got no lights.
1: Right.
2: Right. Exactly.
1: But it's like the question I ask every day for Angela. When is someone going to stop this madman? Like, how many countries is he going to attack before someone goes, oh, my God,
4: they absolutely are not going to stop him.
1: Trump acknowledged the Iran conflict is taking longer to resolve because Iran has a more powerful military and is far away. He suggested Cuba could be easier to overpower. Oh, my. It's like Rosie just said. Everything he says is rapey. Right?
4: Yeah. Also, it's here we go again with the racism. See, it's the racism that made you think you could just walk into Iran.
1: Yeah. Yeah. And the president said, he said, Venezuela has oil. Cuba doesn't. Cuba has a nice property. They have a nice shoreline. Again, just sounds rapey.
3: Yeah.
2: Nice shoreline. Shame of something to happen to it.
1: Yes.
3: What he decided was that once he became president again, that he had carte blanche to play Risk with the world.
2: Yeah.
3: And that's Greenland. It's Venezuela. Let me pick off the... And it's how you play the board when you're playing a game.
2: Right.
3: Yeah. I'm going to take the little tiny pieces that I think I can gather up and shore up my little piece of land. I'm watching a toddler play a game.
1: Yeah. Yeah. Mm-hmm. No, I said that this morning. He's like having a toddler having a constant tantrum. Right? I mean, it is exhausting. Kevin in D.C., you're on with Frangela. Hello.
5: Hey, Kevin. Yes, good morning, everybody. And I literally not like those people that say, I just stumbled onto your show. I'm an independent businessman. I literally stumbled onto the part where it was said to my a combination of pride but shock that Bella is leaving.
2: Yeah.
5: As Johnny Carson used to say, I did not know that. I wanted to get the call in because I didn't know when you were leaving, Bella. I didn't want to wait and maybe miss you.
1: Thursday. Next Thursday will be her last day, and then we all have Friday off because of July 4th, which is why you get Frangela today. You're welcome.
5: Well, that's always appreciated. Well, Bella, I will miss you. You are the only, because of your cutie pie, your perpetual cutie pie visage, you are the only female probably I haven't even thought about flirting with, which I'm sure you appreciate.
6: I do. I really do.
5: I wish you sincerely all the best. You were a welcome addition to the show.
6: Thank you.
5: I don't need to gas you up because so many people have told you their feelings to
1: Stop glazing her. Stop glazing. You're over glazing the Gen Zer.
6: You guys, another word I taught you. This is so cute.
1: And you are right. She is an epic level of cutie pie-ness. It's never been experienced before. Okay. One more.
4: Hard, powerful Hollywood mogul. That's what she is.
1: Yeah. Mm-hmm. She's going to turn into Joan Crawford by the end of next Tuesday. Thursday.
2: Or Kevin Spacey in Swimming with Sharks.
6: Oh, Lord.
1: All right. Rachel Maddow, real quick.
7: Right now, the opposition to President Donald Trump is ascendant. And Trump is flailing in ways that are obvious to everyone. He's a laughingstock. And his policies are failing and being abandoned. And his supporters are fleeing. And did I mention that the opposition to him is ascendant?
1: So, Frangela, these midterms cannot be more important. So Americans are voting this year for Democrats at far higher numbers in primaries and special elections compared with previous contests, according to a Washington Post analysis. Turnout is rising in Democratic primaries, even when they're not hotly contested.
2: Look what happened yesterday.
1: Yeah. Mm-hmm. And, this is, I just hope that we really remain a big tent, which is what the Democratic Party has already been, because there's a lot of talk about Mayor Mandami's endorsed candidates went 3-for-3, ousting incumbents.
6: Yes.
1: So progressives, had a fantastic night. But, the analysis is going on. You know, establishment Democrats also had good nights in Utah and Maryland.
2: Right.
1: It's like AOC always says, she probably wouldn't win in Idaho. But, she just had a landslide there. So I just think we have to, not let them. Speaking of Tulsi Gabbard, that was her whole point, was to divide the Democratic Party and, it caused dissension between the Hillary and Bernie people. And that was part of her job as a Russian asset.
4: I think that our problem, one of our difficulties has been not really defining what big tent means.
2: Yeah.
4: And big tent doesn't mean we allow Nazis in. Big tent means that there are different philosophies that all come from the same basic belief in democracy and the rights and individual rights of every single human being, and that is where that difference comes in. And I think absolutely those candidates won in a place, New York. But what I found significant about it is that every place that you see the progressives candidates win, these are Democratic strongholds.
1: Mm-hmm. Yeah.
4: So that to me is a definite referendum. Mm-hmm. You need to make more space for this viewpoint in your party.
1: Yes. Right. Right.
4: Yes.
1: And I think Mayor Mandami's doing a fantastic job.
4: He's killing it.
1: I think he's bringing joy back, to politics, right?
4: That's right. Isn't that nice?
1: I mean, that's what resonated with Kamala energy for me, and also with Obama, right?
4: Oh, let me tell you, I love the Obama dose, that little vaccine of Obama last week. But seriously, then now I'm getting into the pain of it, which is, do you know how nice things could have been?
2: Yeah.
4: But Francis, how nice things could have been.
1: That's true.
3: They should have been.
1: Right. But Francis, Chris made the point, and so did Michelle Obama and President Obama, that it's not the America we used to be. It's the America we are and that we can be again. That's what the Obama thing gave me last week.
2: We still have it in us.
1: Michelle said, hope is a choice.
2: We just have to bring it forward again.
1: Yeah. Yeah.
4: I'm gonna tell you something. I'm just putting coal on my anger. Just keeping it fed. Keeping it fed.
1: I don't know what that means.
4: I'm putting coal on my anger.
1: But if a crick's got a holler, then
4: a holler's got a crick.
3: Yeah, a crick. Yep. Yeah.
4: That's what I'm saying.
1: Okay.
4: I won't risk it on a biscuit and I won't waste it on a pancake.
1: That's right. George in Santa Rosa, you're on with Frangela. Hello.
8: There appears to be some breaking news regarding vandalism at the reflecting pool. There are some preliminary reports that say a terrorist organization known as LGLG is responsible, and LGLG is known to be one of the terrorist organizations supported by Mother Nature.
1: Okay. All right. Mm. Okay. Everyone's got their little joke. Mm-hmm. Don't you love in the reporting, Chris, they still have to say about the deer, about the new dead ducks? It's not immediately clear how these two ducks died. I know this. Can I jump ahead?
3: Can we?
2: I think they have to say that because an autopsy hasn't been completed yet.
1: Yeah, it was suicide.
3: We are waiting for duck autopsies. That's
1: that's where we are.
3: Stupid this timeline is. Yeah, I know.
1: So, wait, back real quick to the midterms and just your points, Frangela, about the Democratic Party. Like, we were saying, like, I can't be a bigger Jasmine Crockett fan, but, you know, we don't live in Texas, as you and I talked about. I mean, James Tallarico, I think, is killing it. He's ahead in the polls. I hope he wins. I like Janet Mills in Maine, but the people in Maine wanted Graham Plattner, and I get why he resonates, you know. Mm-hmm. As Malcolm was saying earlier, he talks like a real human. Like, that's part of what I think Democrats have to do, right?
4: And also, like, there's things like that I'm still learning about these candidates. Like, Susan Collins' husband is a lobbyist.
1: Yeah.
2: No, yeah.
4: Like, it's just.
1: But the other thing is, that's what Vote Blue, no matter who, means. It's like, it's going to be different in every different state, but it's just critical that we take back Obama's America that we just saw last week, that we take back that America, that the Knicks celebration with the mayor in New York, right?
3: Absolutely. Americans are desperate to be spoken to, right?
2: Yeah.
3: We, you know, and we want to be heard. Mm-hmm. And, you know, and to Angela's point, does Susan's Collins have, can she hear me? Can she speak to me? Is she speaking to me? No, she ain't speaking to me. She's speaking to business, okay?
4: She's
3: speaking,
4: Francis,
3: to corporations. Okay,
1: she's going. Yes, to, Francis. She's going to, it's like you're dismissing
3: email.
1: You're dismissing her concern.
4: Okay. Don't you feel the concern?
3: You're right.
4: Like a warm.
3: No, I don't. I don't.
1: I mean,
3: and we are desperate to have people address our issues, which is how high gas is. Mm-hmm. I can't afford my groceries. I can't afford a place to rent.
1: Yep.
3: Okay.
1: Yep.
3: That's what we need. And healthcare.
4: I think the Democratic Party, particularly state Democratic parties, they need to look at why it is that Janet Mills didn't. You need to understand that base.
2: Yeah.
4: That voter
2: absolutely.
4: Base.
1: Yeah.
4: And then they could have run. I have no doubt they could have found a candidate that was populist in that way.
1: Yeah.
4: That spoke to people in that way. That they felt that didn't have this perhaps baggage. It's. But the fact that they just blindly go for the establishment without really taking the time to understand what people are voting, what they need in that community, is, I think, the problem.
1: And I say let them be the bag of rats. Senator John Cornyn unleashed on Trump because, of course, right? Because now they have this awful candidate, and Tallarico looks like he's going to win in Texas. Cornyn said conversations with Trump are not particularly useful because he can and will change his mind depending on the next person he talks to on the phone. The president seems to revel in chaos, which is so different from any other leader I've ever seen. He just seems to revel in it. We've even seen recent evidence of it on the DNI. I mean, this one, Republican senators start to question Trump's audit immunity deal. I would hope so. In what universe does not just he, but every member of his skeevy, grifty family get lifetime immunity? Right?
4: It's not. And I think even more than, it's just, it makes it clear that it's anyone in his orbit.
1: Right.
4: Like, it's crazy.
1: Yeah.
3: Why do you need protections from crime if you're not criming?
1: There you go. There you go, Francis Callier.
3: Because that's crime accidentally.
1: That's what they teach at the Callier-Helinsky Institute. Yeah.
4: I'm just saying, sometimes crime falls on you, like you're walking by crime and it's like static electricity.
1: Sure.
3: Is it sticky?
4: Yeah,
3: sticky?
4: You have never walked down the street and been like, oh no, I'm a bank robber.
1: It's like a dryer sheet. It just,
4: you didn't mean to be a bank robber.
3: It just clings.
4: Suddenly, there you are. You know, you haven't had that experience.
1: Okay. 48 minutes after the hour. I was going to ask you. That's the latest one. Kennedy Center faces new legal demand over TARP. Like, you think we win something, and what's
9: going to... Yeah, it's not enough. He's going to cover it up. He doesn't want anyone to see his shame. But I also do think you have a point, Stephanie, in that when there is so much out there to keep track of, some things do get lost in the morass. And, you know, here's one. You know, that there was that slush fund he set up to settle a baseless lawsuit that was going to provide funds to allow people to get reparations for damages for weaponization against them, like the January 6th attackers. They pulled that back. But what's still lingering out there is Trump's own immunity from civil tax investigation
1: Ever.
9: And enforcement.
1: Ever.
9: There's some experts who say that tax bill, that unpaid tax bill, amounts to about $100 million. Yeah. And so the most cynical version of this view to me is he led with the slush fund, knowing that that would get some controversy, right? And then when that failed, say, okay, have it your way, I'll pull it back. But meanwhile, the thing he really wanted, this loan forgiveness of $100 million, that's going away and that's still out there. So I think the flooding the zone is an important part of the strategy. So where am I in the hopeful meter? We've got some work to do. Let's leave it at that.
1: Yeah. Well, I mean, we wake up in a morning when, you know, they're pardoning people that beat cops at the Capitol and, you know, men who rape little girls for, you know, children for decades, and we're arresting people that put their hand in the reflecting pool. I mean, it does get overwhelming. Because every day, right, Chris, you and I go, can he do that? He can't do that.
2: He does it.
1: He just knocked down the East Wing.
2: Yeah.
1: Like, you know, so now we're suing over that. Democrats warn White House not to proceed with the arch. Interior Department screams Trump derangement syndrome after preservations groups stopped sue to block Trump's D.C. Garden of Heroes. I mean, he keeps trying to erect all these monuments to himself and getting sued over it. I mean, it's someone was saying, like, Washington looks like Pride Rock after Scar took over. I mean,
2: yes, you're
9: such
2: absolutely
9: a good
2: right.
9: analogy, isn't it? You know, let me just say a couple of things about that. One is he's a narcissist, and that's why he wants his name everywhere. But it is more than that. This is an authoritarian move to make it appear that the leader is all powerful, that you are helpless and you are hopeless. And the idea is to just give up. And one of the things that's so important is, you know, we may not be able to pay attention to everything that's going on, but we do need to pay attention to some of the things that are going on. And for each of us, you know, choose the things that matter to you. But disengagement from politics is part of the strategy. You know, for people to say, I'm too exhausted. All I can control is my job and my family, and that's all I'm going to worry about. But we can't disengage because, of course, that's the antithesis of democracy.
1: Yeah.
9: And that's part of the goal here. So stay engaged. But, you know, if we need a rest now and then, that's okay.
1: Well, that was part of the beautiful, you know, uplifting message from both of the Obamas last week that just, you know. So Justice Department sues UFC terror plot, UFC terror plot in ballroom appeal. First of all, this guy apparently loved Hitler and was anti-Semitic.

0: There's a piercing, urgent, deeply informed expose on the escalating threat of far-right politics to American democracy and national security. Boy, that's a good point, and a clear roadmap for how to stop it. That's the point. You draw on your decades of experience as a federal prosecutor to show us the detrimental effects of a government that uses corruption, cruelty, and chaos as tools of control. How rampant corruption and cruelty are being weaponized to manipulate every facet of American life. So you offer clear strategies that ordinary Americans can utilize. This is what the Obamas talked about. This is what gives you hope and gives all of us hope, is do something. From organizing teach-ins and protests to running for local office to reclaim the rule of law, ensure that elected officials serve the public interest and not their own. The women, the myths, the legends, the YouTube channel.
1: That's right.
0: Check it out.
1: Oh, please. Subscribe to them. The stuff they put on there is amazing.
0: Hilarious.
1: Yes.
2: Thank you.
0: I found the story that expressed Susan Collins' latest concern.
1: Oh.
0: So it's about some Republicans are saying they shouldn't get lifetime audit immunity or whatever, Trump and his whole family. And so, Bill Cassidy said no American should be above the law, not even the president, maybe even particularly the president. Susan Collins said she'll take a look at it. Maine, please make...
2: No, girl.
0: Please
2: take a look as you're packing. Like, seriously.
3: Yeah.
0: Make Aunt Clara disappear. Yeah. Is that who we decided she looks like?
1: Yes, Aunt Clara.
0: From Bewitched.
1: Yes.
0: Please,
2: oh,
0: Maine,
2: that
0: make
2: works.
0: Her...
1: Uh-huh.
4: That's a good one.
1: Yep.
0: Do-do-do. See ya. Okay.
4: I wish I could do the nose thing.
0: I'm telling you, this is going to be a slog for Angela to the midterms. Trump administration plans to withhold tens of millions of dollars in DHS funding to force states into election changes. I mean, so far we keep winning. God bless Mark Elias, right? Like, we keep winning, you know.
2: Poor man.
0: Lawsuit after lawsuit.
2: All he's doing is run around the country going, I object! Run to the next
0: And then the ACLU will spend more than $50 million on the midterms, with half going toward efforts to ensure smooth administration of elections as Trump seeks to exert more and more control over the process. ACLU officials said they'll train and deploy more than 100 paid staff members, more than 30,000 volunteers to encourage people to vote, ensure voter access while monitoring ballot counting and certification. We just got to be ready for all of the above and just turn out in blue tsunami numbers, right?
2: Yes, I'd like to see the fruits of Islam out here helping out. Mm-hmm. You know what I'm saying? We need the nation.
4: We need everybody. We need all hands on deck.
2: I want all the Temptations.
4: We need the Elks Club. We need the Shriners. So, whomever will come out.
0: Do they still exist, the Shriners?
1: Yeah, they do.
0: They have cute hats. I wanted to close with this story about Simone Biles, because, like we were saying, we choose the America we saw last week at the Obama Presidential Center. So first of all, we had a little feminist frenzy because one headline said NFL wife Simone Biles,
1: an Olympian by her own
0: right.
1: She's
0: the GOAT.
1: Yeah.
0: She's not just an Olympian.
4: Yeah, no.
0: But so she's responded to the online criticism she received over the recent vacation she took after she nearly died. I don't think we know what caused the accident or whatever, but she she opened up about a medical emergency that almost claimed her life. While she didn't disclose the details of the accident, she called it one of the scariest experiences of my life. Just over a week later, she shared photos of her trip to Belize with her husband. Relaxing in paradise, she captured a series of poolside pictures. Below the post, one person sarcastically said, "Almost died, but look at these traveling selfies. Biles said, "Ugh, these comments made me a little sad. Over 2 weeks ago, I experienced serious medical emergency. Could have ended very differently. This trip has been part of allowing myself to heal and appreciate being here. I hope we make America decent again."
2: Or at least shut up the parts that aren't. Like, I don't care if they actually change. Just shut up.
0: Yeah. Just dial back the meanness.
4: And also, we also all need to learn to stop.
0: We love. Sorry, honey. We love you, Frangela.
1: Yay!
0: Get there. Go to their YouTube channel now.

This is Take Two Movie Review. I'm Kim Lowe. This week, we really aren't alone. Steven Spielberg's latest offering, Disclosure Day, returns to his familiar stomping grounds, Aliens. However, unlike his iconic blockbuster E.T., Disclosure Day focuses less on the actual extraterrestrial beings

0: and more on those who are employed to keep the secrets of alien life away from the public. Specifically, it's not the U.S. government that's keeping the secret, but a shady contractor known as Wardix. When one of their cybersecurity specialists, Daniel, Josh O'Connor, decides to go rogue and disclose the information to the public, Wardix's menacing CEO, played by a brilliantly sinister Colin Firth, declares Daniel public enemy number one and pulls out all the stops to silence him. Part thriller, part mystery, disclosure Day deserves credit for being fast-paced and not wasting any time getting to the exciting parts. However, those wanting to see the actual aliens and get an idea as to why they are visiting Earth are going to have to wait. And by wait, I mean until nearly two-thirds of the way in. While parts of Disclosure Day do drag, the movie is saved by excellent action sequences and the talented cast of actors, most notably the aforementioned O'Connor, Coleman Domingo in a supporting but hugely pivotal role, and Emily Blunt, the other lead, who plays a Kansas City TV meteorologist who suddenly finds herself with psychic powers after a weird encounter with a cardinal that flies into her apartment window while she's getting ready for work. Blunt, who's been consistently strong over time, shines here and is more than deserving of consideration of a Best Actress nomination come awards time. While Disclosure Day may not be amongst Spielberg's best, it's nonetheless a solid entry with an oddly optimistic message. This has been Take Two Movie Review. I'm Kim Lowe. Catch up with us at TakeTwoMovieReview.com and feed us back on our channel on YouTube.
1: The American Democracy Minute, keeping your government by and for the people. President Donald Trump's executive order to verify the citizenship eligibility of registering and mail-in voters was dealt a serious blow by a federal district court June 22nd. It ruled that the integration of Social Security and other federal data into the SAVE database violated federal privacy statutes. Trump's March 31st order spurred multiple lawsuits by voters, states, pro-democracy groups, and civil rights advocates, arguing it violates the U.S. Constitution's Elections Clause and state and federal privacy statutes. In this case, by the League of Women Voters and the Electronic Privacy Information Center, plaintiffs argue that the inclusion of Social Security and other federal data in the SAVE database violated the privacy protections in the Social Security Act, the Privacy Act of 1974, and the Administrative Procedures Act. The judge agreed, bluntly writing, having flunked compliance with the Social Security Act, the Privacy Act, and the APA, the defendants looked to other statutes to justify the establishment of the modified SAVE system, unquote. DHS argued provisions in two immigration control statutes authorized use of the data, to which the judge wrote, "This argument is not a winner either. It may be appealed, and multiple other cases are pending, including a challenge by 23 state attorneys general." We've linked the 75-page decision at AmericanDemocracyMinute.org. I'm Brian Beal.
2: I'm Rick Smith, and this is Labor History in Two. On this day in labor history, the year was 1971. At 2:51 a.m., Battalion 12 Chief Leo Najarian of Los Angeles heard that there had been a tunnel explosion. That February, a 6.5 earthquake had killed 65 people in the area. Now it seemed tragedy had struck again. Just the night before, Chief Najarian had been called out to the same address. The Lockheed Shipbuilding and Construction Company was digging a tunnel over a mile long for the Metropolitan Water District. Chief Najarian had been called out when four workers were injured due to a minor explosion. He had found that the workers at the site were not testing frequently enough for methane gas. One spark from a tool could touch off an explosion. Leaving instructions to test more frequently, he left and spent the next day worried. So when another explosion alarm came from the same address, he rushed to the scene. There, he found the second explosion was much worse than the first. Workers were trapped 5 miles into the tunnel. Rescue workers attempted to reach the trapped miners through a vent shaft near their position. Paul Badgley, a miner at the scene, was part of four rescue attempts. He described the heartbreaking effort, stating, quote, "The first time we went in there, I could hear the guys hollering for help. The third and fourth time, I couldn't hear them. It's a hell of a feeling not being able to help them when you hear them hollering." 17 workers lost their lives. In the aftermath of the tragedy, the Lockheed Company was put on trial and fined heavily for their negligence. California passed stricter mining and tunnel laws and established a state occupational safety and health administration. 19 Los Angeles firefighters were awarded the Medal of Valor for their bravery. For more information, go to laborhistoryin2.com, like us on Facebook, follow us on Twitter at laborhistoryin2.
3: Sometimes little things can be a big deal. For example, in considering ways to help protect Mother Earth from global environmental rampages by us humans, look out your window. In many cities and most suburbs, chances are you're looking at a lawn, a grass-carpeted yard that looks almost the same as the one next door, the one next to it, etc. Some see a lush expanse of green grass as the ultimate in landscaping beauty, and some even consider a well-manicured lawn to be a measure of one's moral character. Beauty and piety aside, though, the spread and intensification of lawn culture has become an environmental extravagance that is already unsustainable in whole sections of our country, and it adds up to a steadily increasing burden on Earth's essential resources. Grass itself is natural, but keeping it alive across thousands of square miles is not, for it requires a deluge of chemicals and endless rivers of water applied again and again, yard after yard, trying to keep those plots green. And, oh, the irony, their green includes eliminating bees, butterflies, and, well, nature. One statistic tells the tale. Americans use more than 10 times more poison per acre on lawns than America's farmers use on their crops. Just glance around you and you'll see the grass lawn imperative at work throughout your community. It surrounds local schools, greens up corporate complexes, spreads across college campuses, forms miles of golf courses, etc. This is Jim Hightower saying, this is not a diatribe against grassy plots, which can be natural joys. But let's get real, get creative, and get in touch with the full balance and beauty of nature. You can promote ground cover sanity right where you live with native plants, xeriscaping, organic methods, rain gardens, and rewilding your yard with things like prairie grass. 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
3: 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And if you would do that this week, what's today? Wednesday. We have several days left in this week, and that will guarantee we'll be here next week, which is, it's always iffy, you know? I swear to God, it makes me crazy. It's hard to sometimes to focus on what I'm doing when I'm not thinking, or when I am thinking about, oh God, I wonder if I'm going to be here next week. So please make that a relieving situation for me rather than an anxiety-filled one. 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God, I sound pathetic. 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And while you're there, please, please, please check out River Moon Coffee. There's a link to their website at my website, Best Coffee Ever. Well, what happened in New York, I want to talk about this for a moment. What happened in New York City yesterday was, well, the state of New York was a real kick in the ass to the Democratic Party, which the Democratic Party so desperately needs. The mayor of New York, Mamdani, set out to push the Democratic Party in his direction. That means younger, further to the left side of the political spectrum, more ambitious, less deferential to the establishment leaders like poor old Chuck Schumer. How old is Schumer, for God's sake? So yesterday, New York City voters told Mamdani more or less to keep going, right? Mamdani had backed a pair of challengers who were seeking to unseat Democratic incumbents in Congress. And they Mamdani broke with local leaders over a third open seat. Well, guess what? The results, Mamdani's candidate, if you want to call him that, won in all three elections. It showed Mamdani's control or sway over the city's more liberal electorate that extends even when he's not on the ballot. Who does this remind you of? No. Mamdani had said that the primaries in New York yesterday represented a choice about the direction of the Democratic power that's locked out, or Democratic Party, I should say, it's locked out of power in D.C. And wants to retake Congress this fall and the White House in 2028. Okay, a good idea. I'm all in favor of it. But I also, as you know, if you're a regular listener to this podcast, I have some real issues with the entrenched leadership of the Democratic Party. And among my objections is its absolute fealty to the Zionists, who had no problem over the past 2 years slaughtering 80,000 people in Gaza, including 30,000 children. I think it goes without saying that I find that repulsive, horrifying, disgusting, unexcusable. And the Democratic Party leadership will suck up to the Israeli leadership apparently forever, no matter what the fuck they do, no matter what this beast Netanyahu orders his killers to do. The Democratic Party leadership and the Republican Party leadership will suck up to this monster. And like enough. This is one of the reasons that the Democrats lost the presidential election and put this orange-faced monkey back into office. It was because the Democratic Party's unwavering support of genocide in Gaza. It's got to fucking stop. Look, Israel is a nuclear-armed superpower. It does not need the United States sucking up to every foul thing that it does. There are a lot of good things to say about the Israeli, I think. Well, there used to be. Well, goddammit, there just isn't now. The Israeli government right now is insane. It's out of control. It's on a murder spree that seems like it's never going to end. And again, one of the reasons that Kamala Harris did not defeat this orange-faced asshole was because of the reluctance on the part of so many voters to back the vice president who had said nothing substantial about the slaughter that was going on in Gaza. Well, anyway. Back to last night's primaries in New York State, in New York City. Mamdani had backed, now I never heard of these people, and if, unless you live in New York, you probably never heard of them either, but a guy named Brad Lander, a woman named Daria Liza Chevalier. These two were challenging a sitting member of Congress. And then Clara Valdez, who was running for an open seat, Valdez and Chevalier, like Mamdani, were supported by the New York City chapter of the DSA, Democratic Socialists of America. And in backing both Lander and Chevalier, or I don't know, maybe in New York they pronounce it Chevalier, I don't know. But in backing those two candidates, Mamdani put himself at odds with Hakeem Jeffries, the House leader, who is a Brooklyn native and wants to be the next Speaker of the House. Hakeem Jeffries stayed with the incumbent that both incumbents, that Lander and Chevalier, were challenging. They were Representatives Dan Goldman and Congressional Hispanic Caucus Chair Adriano Espaillat, is that how you pronounce it? And a congressional leader usually does stand by members of his own party or her own party who are incumbents. So Mamdani's support for Valdez caused a different kind of intra-party among the Democrats, a friction. The Brooklyn Borough President, Antonio Reynoso, one of Valdez's rivals, had been endorsed by the district's retiring incumbent. That's the reason the seat was open, Representative Nadia Velasquez. Oh, I'm sorry with my mispronunciation of the names. But anyway, all three of Mamdani's candidates, so-called, the ones he backed, were projected by the AP to have won last night. And that assures that they will become members of Congress after November's general election because of the heavy Democratic electoral presence in the areas that they won. Mamdani told reporters last night or early this morning this, quote, "We need to have a Democratic Party where working people can look at it and they can see themselves. And in Daria Liza, in Claire, in Brad, what we see are candidates who understand that it's not just enough to fight back against the cruelty of the federal government's position and its policies. We also have to have a vision that goes beyond 2028 and that looks at the struggle of working people and says, I don't just see you. Here's my answer for how to actually make your life easier." End quote. Well, why is that such a radical? You know, I've wondered this for a long time. Why are leftists, so-called leftist politics, and they are left of the political center, why are those policies considered to be such a threat? And in my opinion, they are not a threat at all. They have been, we have been force-fed that liberal or left politics or the Democratic Party in its many iterations is somehow a challenge to freedom and democracy, when just the opposite is true. Capitalism, the dominant socioeconomic force that's alive in the United States, is alive globally, actually. But capitalism is a threat to freedom and decency and dignity and a decent life. Capitalism, that's why it's called capitalism. It concerns itself with capital. People can fuck off. Socialism concerns itself with people. Now, if the word socialist frightens you, it's because, in my opinion only, it's because you and I, we have been force-fed since we were little kids in this country that socialism equaled communism, and communism equaled Stalin and Mao and these monsters that roamed the earth, slamming people into gulags, you know, on and fucking on and fucking on. Now, I have no argument with the idea that Stalinism or Maoism were poisonous, destructive, murderous ideologies. But they were the policies of individuals. They weren't the policies of say, Marx, Karl Marx, who the Jewish theoretician who laid out the theories of socialism, communism, whatever you want to call it. Oh, and by the way, Jesus Christ was a socialist too. Whether you like that or not, Christians, tough shit. It's the truth. He may have been a communist. Now, in New York City, which is never going to vote, never going to go Republican, although they did elect, what's his name, the Republican mayor, damn, drawing a blank, several decades ago. But it's a reliably blue city. And none of the seats that were won by people Mamdani supported yesterday, none of those seats would be a mathematical reason for, you know, whether or not Democrats succeed or fail in flipping the House back from Republican control this fall. No, they're not going to make that difference. Those three seats won't. But in these districts that are comfortably liberal, where these three candidates won the primary, they're also building blocks of the party's coalition, Democratic Party's coalition, or in this case, Democratic Socialist Party's coalition. And they carry significance, the DSA and the candidates, on how Democrats are going to govern if and when they win back power in Washington. So in New York, the nation's largest city, the message that these primary victories send are going to resonate, whether the Democratic Party establishment or leadership likes it or not. I would think that Schumer and Jeffries will pay attention to what happened in New York City, since they both are from New York City, aren't they? Yesterday in D.C., before the polls closed, Hakeem Jeffries said he didn't believe that he and Mamdani were on opposite pages, even though they had endorsed different candidates. And he later added that the two, Jeffries said this, the two, quote, have agreed to strongly disagree. And we put it into the hands of the people of New York to decide what's the best path forward, end quote. Okay, well, Leader Jeffries, maybe you are aware that the people of New York, at least in certain areas, have spoken. You and the system put it into the hands of the people of New York to decide what's best. So here you are, right? Now, Jeffries was asked whether Mamdani, was making a mistake in pushing the Democratic caucus to the left. And Jeffries said this, quote, there are 215 members of the House Democratic Caucus. A handful of primaries that go in one direction or the other in a given state or two aren't going to reshape who we are as House Democrats. End quote. Well, probably not reshape, but it's certainly going to have influence. And I think it's going to have powerful influence. This is what the Democratic Party or the DSA, Democratic Socialists of America, or the Socialist Party. I mentioned yesterday that back in the day, at the beginning of the 20th century, there were a number of major U.S. cities that had socialist mayors. And socialism at the time was considered to be the direction that the people wanted to go. You know, the idea that the working class, whether they were factory workers or farm workers or people who owned family farms, working people, teachers, and I hate to use the term, but us common folk, that there was a way for us to govern ourselves, and it did not include allowing the billionaire class, which at the time there might have been in today's terms, in today's monetary values, there might have been 2 or 3 billionaires in the United States. But that's not what we were about. We were about equality of opportunity, due process where it concerned the courts. And we don't have that anymore. When you have this kind of money, hundreds of billionaires in this country, and now a trillionaire who can and will and do totally fuck up the system to their benefit, then working people are left where? Well, we're left on the outside of the store with our noses pressed against the windows looking in, wondering why we can't buy a pair of shoes or a new jacket or what have you, right? So anyway, the Democrats, according to a piece I read at MSNOW, Democrats have arrived at this moment in part because of what the Trump bastards have done to the Democratic Party. And that is, there's a clear sense on the left that establishment Democrats haven't done enough during such a consequential and chaotic time for the country. In other words, Democrats haven't fought as intensely or run as forcefully as they should have. And I've had that uneasy feeling for some time, haven't you? Like, you know, I'm not asking for the Democrat leadership to arm themselves up and go shoot their counterparts in the other party. No, just start fighting as if being a Democrat means something. And this story that's been told by commentators now that the Democratic Party over the past several decades just lost its focus. And in losing its focus, people who normally voted Democrat realized that focus was lost, and they just came to the point of, fuck it, who cares? And look how that, what that gave us as a country. So the fact that Democrat leadership have not fought as hard as they should have or as intensely, that opened a window for Mamdani and his allies to channel what is clearly happening. There, and I'm not sure how to completely define it, but there is a political revolution that's rooted in Bernie Sanders-style progressivism. Into something that could continue to pull Democrats into a whole different direction than this bullshit center that the Democratic Party leadership has maintained as a safe harbor for decades. Elizabeth Warren, Bernie Sanders, there's your future Democratic Party, but the rank-and-file Democrats and the Democratic Party leadership just couldn't fucking understand that Elizabeth Warren and Bernie Sanders and a handful of others were actually predicting the future of the Democratic Party. It's either going to become a vibrant, left-leaning force for the working class, or it's going to fucking die. And then Trump comes along and grievously wounded the Democratic Party and convinced millions of people in this country that the Democratic Party was shit and there was no reason to vote for it. It was not going to do anything except maintain a kind of a bitter, no excitement strategy of let's just keep doing the same thing. Let's just keep doing what Democratic voters don't seem to really care about. And the only time the Democratic Party ever showed any interest in us, in me, in you, as far as I'm concerned, was right around the time for an election. And then all of a sudden, the Democratic Party stood up on its hind legs and started screaming and yelling and wheezing about what it used to be, but was no longer. Now, I remember a couple of years ago, I mentioned on the program that, I had changed my party affiliation here in Georgia from Democrat to Independent. And then I changed it back. So I am a card-carrying a Democrat right now, but I will continue in my own little universe, which consists of me. I will continue to vote Democrat until, and it may be approaching very quickly, until the time when it's very clear to me that the Democratic Party leadership is not going to listen, it's not going to do anything, and that the party establishment is going to continue this ennui, this same old bullshit, let's not do anything to rock the boat, let's just try to pump people up to vote for us come November. Okay, yes, pump people up to vote for the Democratic Party come November, absolutely right, but my energies are now shifting or have shifted in the direction of the DSA, Democratic Socialists of America. So it's something I think every Democrat is going to have to think about. You know, it's time to move on. And as far as Trump, that rotten fucker is concerned, he sold out the United States. He sold us out. So what are we going to do to get our country back, to reestablish our connection to our Constitution, to, in fact, actively go to work to make the U.S. Constitution a working, living document, which it is not now. It's been assaulted left and right by so many of these Christian devils that operate out of the House and the Senate. It's they're trying to kill it so they can establish a Christian theocratic form of dictatorship in this country. So the truth is that Mamdani's embrace of this movement to toward change, it comes with clear risks. This was probably true in the case of Chevalier, the woman whose social media history, which ranges from being a little obtuse to the outright offensive, if depending on your point of view, but became a fixture in the campaign. What remains to be seen, and this is according to MSNOW, is how publicly vocal Mamdani will be after the election about pushing an agenda and pressing the lawmakers he helped send to Washington. He'll have to decide, Mamdani will, on how to use his influence and help his allies in the harder work of governing versus, a primary in a deep blue area of the country. So the result of the elections in New York City last night, it's not earth-shaking. It was seismic, according to some writers, but the results and tone and what it all took to get to primary day and how it threatened to divide Democrats in a way that could linger, that has to be dealt with now. As far as people who were defeated, one of the people defeated was this, what was his name? I know I'm going to mispronounce it. Espelay? Is that his name? Where is it? Oh, yeah, he was the Hispanic caucus chair for the Democratic Party. Adriano Espelay, he said, regarding his defeat, he said, quote, I am the working class. I don't know if the mayor is, but I am. And, of course, he was obviously bemoaning the fact that he was defeated by somebody who claimed to represent the working class. Well, a lot of stuff happened in that New York primary yesterday, for real. And Chevalier, Avila Chevalier, a 32-year-old community organizer who won the primary in New York's 13th district, where SPLA had represented that area for nearly a decade. But she said, quote, "What we have delivered today is a clear mandate that the era of taking a check and cashing a check and calling representation is over." She added that, well, I'll get to this when we come back from this break, because there's a couple of quotes here I want to share with you. The slaughter in Gaza had quite a bit to do with how a couple of these races turned out yesterday. And that can't be overlooked. It can't be ignored. And it doesn't make any difference what your opinion is of the continuation of the State of Israel. What Netanyahu ordered his military to do to the people of Gaza, commit a war crime, commit genocide, do to the Palestinians what the Nazis had done to the Jews in Eastern Europe three generations ago. That reality resonated with voters in New York. And it made a difference, just as it did in the 2024 presidential election that cost Kamala Harris the presidency. That's a reality we better face. I'll be back momentarily. I hope you'll still be here. I'm Mike Malloy.

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9: I had a set of specialized diagnostic tests at a cancer center in Seattle, and what I expected was, and led to believe, was my insurance would cover the cost. 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
10: All right, welcome back for part two of tonight's podcast. I'm still talking a bit about what happened in New York yesterday in the Democratic Party primary there. Brad Lander, who was one of the winners, he had challenged Representative Dan Goldman, who was a sitting member of Congress. And Goldman, who was a complete and total supporter of Israel's genocide, which was such a shame to me, because Dan Goldman, if you remember, during the first, I think it was the first, maybe the second impeachment trial of the orange-faced asshole, Goldman was such a powerful advocate to convict the son of a bitch. He laid out the case beautifully as far as I was concerned. And I was a big Dan Goldman supporter up until the Hamas invasion of southern Israel and the slaughter of 1,500 people, and the beast from hell, Netanyahu's response to that, the slaughter of 80, 90,000 so far Palestinians who had done nothing except be born a Palestinian. It was a difficult, some of these decisions for me were difficult, but I can tell you this. I don't care who the candidate is or what party he or she represents. When it comes to resisting genocide, I will be on that candidate's side every goddamn time. You know, the slaughter of innocent people, the murder of 30 or 40,000 children in order to satisfy the bloodlust of Netanyahu. To me, that I don't give a fuck if Netanyahu were the real Messiah. I would still say, fuck you, you know, you monster. So I hated to discover that Goldman was a complete supporter and had a lot of AIPAC money go into his campaign. It's my understanding that three or four AIPAC-backed organizations, AIPAC provided the money and the organizations provided the boots on the ground, you might say, to try to get Dan Goldman reelected, and it didn't work. And then the defeat of the Congressional Hispanic Caucus chair, Espele, by, Chevalier, I guess that, Daria Liza Chevalier, I guess is the way it's pronounced in New York. She defeated Espele. And in so many of these cases, it was simply a matter of saying to the big money backers, no, we're not going to keep doing this. So I guess the last thing I have to say about it for now anyway, Mamdani was speaking at Valdez's victory party in Brooklyn. And he said that the New York City mayoral race last year, quote, was not the end of a political movement. It was just the beginning, end quote. Now, he was referring to his election, of course. But then he said to Cheers this, quote, let's hear it for a politics that will never forget working people, for a politics that is ready to write a new chapter in our party's history, and for a politics that realizes the old politics that got us to this crisis is not going to get us out of this crisis. It's time for working people to be back at the heart of our politics, end quote. And I think his use of the term politics there could be substituted for the term Democratic Party. And national progressive organizations, by the way, celebrated the wins in New York. The advocacy group Roots Action issued a statement that said, quote, the voters overwhelmingly rejected corporatist Democrats in favor of candidates who had the moral fiber to use the word genocide and the backbone to stand up to the donor class, end quote. The Roots Action group added this, quote, now Claire Valdez, Daria Liza Chevalier, and Brad Lander will join the next Congress as three of the most progressive members in that body. With these three in Congress, were on track to have one of the most progressive Democratic caucuses ever in the House. That means more pressure on the corporatist Democrats and leaders who are willing to truly stand up to the fascistic Republican Party, end quote. And then the last comment here should come from Bernie Sanders, a person who I wish would have won the 2016 election for sure, had he gotten the candidacy, obviously. But Bernie Sanders, who endorsed Lander and Valdez, applauded what he called their, quote, landslide victories. In a post late yesterday, he wrote, quote, "Together, we are creating a grassroots progressive movement that would defeat the oligarchs," end quote. Well, if Bernie Sanders says it, as far as I'm concerned, I will believe it. And of course, you know, Bernie Sanders is a Jew. So just I ought to throw that in. You can throw it right back out if you like. A UN inquiry that was made public yesterday, Tuesday, said about 30% of those killed by Israel in Gaza since the October 7th, 2023 atrocity, about 30% have been children. That's according to the UN inquiry. And that inquiry found what is being called the deliberate targeting of children to, it was part of the planned genocide against Palestinians, is the point they're trying to make. Now, the report was authored by the UN Independent International Commission of Inquiry on the Occupied Palestinian Territory. And it follows a previous finding back in September that Israel's actions in Gaza did, in fact, constitute a genocide by definition. But this UN commission made this point, quote, "The deliberate targeting of children is one of the key elements establishing a genocidal intent of the Israeli authorities and security forces to destroy the Palestinian group in whole or in part in Gaza," end quote. Now, of course, if you want to take it one step further, Netanyahu's goal, and I think these my thoughts about this come from what I believe were his own words, Netanyahu's, and some of the more insane Zionist leaders of the current Netanyahu government, and that was to kill them all. Get rid of every single Palestinian, either make them leave and go somewhere else or kill them. And that included not just Gaza, but also the occupied territories and any place else where Palestinian people could be found. And if this has a stench of what the Nazis did to the Jews in Europe in the 1930s, well, it's cut from the same cloth, you might say, the same attitude on the part of Netanyahu as the attitude of Hitler where it concerned the Jews. According to this report, between the start of Israel's military action October 2023 and the so-called ceasefire agreement in October 2025, the report found that more than 20,000 children were killed, while more than 44,000 children were injured. Among those kids killed, more than 5,000 were under the age of 5, more than 1,000 were under the age of 1, and more than 400 were newborn babies. How does that affect you? I just want to pause for a moment and let those numbers sink in. As far as 20,000 children killed, those were the totally identifiable deaths.

head and abdomen, end quote. Now, this should not be the first time you've heard about this. It's not the first time I've heard about that. Several months ago, a report by, I think, Doctors Without Borders, a report was issued. One of the medical, international medical teams that go into these areas to try to save lives had issued this report, similar. One sample of 168 kids killed by gunshots found that 72 of them were shot in the head, 22 were shot in the chest, and the UN Commission argued that this was evidence of intentionality. The report said, one doctor was quoted in the report. He told the commission, the UN Commission, this, quote, based on the clustering of injuries and the targeted body parts, I assess that the Israeli soldiers have been deliberately shooting teenage boys in a game of target practice, a different body part being targeted on different days. There is a very clear pattern that suggests this is a deliberate aiming of different body parts of children, end quote. Pretty awful, truth seekers. The report also cited, based on testimony from doctors, dozens of cases of children being targeted by snipers. The report quotes one Israeli soldier who appeared anonymously in a documentary about the war and described operating drones that were killing kids, similar to a video game. This soldier, who appeared anonymously, said, quote, the drones, in my opinion, are what most dehumanize the other side. You see everything on a screen. You drop the bomb. It feels like a game. You can sit in some basement of a house, safe, with your helmet off, scratching your balls, half-dressed, and kill Palestinians. End quote. The report, the UN report, also argues that the deaths of children in airstrikes were not mere collateral damage, as the Israeli Defense Forces often said, or the leadership of the IDF often put it that way. But those deaths were the foreseeable result of Israel's use of high payload weapons against densely populated areas, which resulted in massive numbers of civilian casualties. Something that I and many, many commentators, podcasters, whatever, talked about when this horror was going on over the past couple of years. The report went on to say this, quote, these deliberate attacks wiped out entire families across two or three or even four generations, with the Israeli security forces fully aware that children would be present and that children with their small, fragile bodies have a higher chance of death and serious injury in such attacks. It goes on, quote, the Israeli security forces continued and repeated these attacks over a two-year period without amending targeting criteria or selection of weapons while child casualties mounted. This indicates that such attacks, which killed children in such high numbers, were intentional, end quote. How do you react to that when you hear it? Maybe you've heard it from other sources, I don't know. But when you hear it on this podcast, how do you react to that? You know, intentional targeting of little kids. Now, adding to the evidence of that intentionality, the report said, was the direct targeting of neonatal and maternity care centers, which the report said, quote, directly endangered the ability of newborn babies to survive and contributed to miscarriages and birth defects. And in the report, it went on to say, in the first half of 2025, Gaza experienced a 41% decline in live births compared with the same period in 2022. The report also noted that numerous Israeli politicians have explicitly justified the targeting of children since the

early days of this genocide. For example, on October 9th, 2023, Nissim Vaturi, who is the deputy Knesset speaker, called on the army to, quote, erase Gaza, do not leave a child there, expel all the remaining ones at the end, end quote. And in January 2025, this beast said, quote, Gaza is full of terrorists, and every child born there is already a terrorist from the moment of his birth, end quote. If that's not somebody who is absolutely a fucking psychopathic murderer, I don't know what is. And according to report from the UN, amid Israel's attacks on the Al-Shifa hospital in July 2024, Israeli Knesset member Amit Halevi stated that the hundreds of babies in his maternity ward were, quote, all born terrorists, end quote. The report said that all of this was part of a, quote, systematic and complete destruction of the healthcare system in Gaza, the part of the healthcare system that fell the heaviest on children. The report went on to say that attacks on pediatric hospitals forced sick and injured kids into smaller facilities without the necessary supplies or staff to treat them or try to help them get well. And then Israel's restrictions on humanitarian aid entering Gaza turned survivable injuries into ones that caused death or permanent disability. Doctors said children were forced to undergo, quote, horrific amputations without anesthesia, end quote, while others who had suffered burns and other traumatic injuries were left without painkillers. The report said the destruction of medical infrastructure was not incidental. It said Israel had, quote, operational plans and procedures for attacking healthcare facilities, end quote. Operational plans and procedures for attacking healthcare facilities. The result, the report said, was preventing Palestinians, quote, their capacity and possibility to heal, recover, and live, end quote. So much of what I'm sharing with you, was reported by Common Dreams yesterday, I think. The report points out that since the ceasefire, so-called, went into effect, more than 100 children have been killed, hundreds more wounded as of mid-January, with many of these kids being shot near the so-called yellow line that marks the edge of Israel's occupation area in Gaza. And by the way, that so-called yellow line has, the IDF has been gradually advancing that line forward, taking more and more territory. Now, as expected, Israel has totally rejected the findings from this UN commission, and Israel rejected what it called, quote, a second defamatory advocacy report. In a statement, Israel said, quote, Israel dismisses this libelous sham. Every child deserves protection from the brutal tactics of Hamas. Well, I don't think anybody would argue with that. But that's not what the report was about. It was about the murder of tens of thousands of Palestinian children. The chair of the UN Commission said, quote, the evidence shows that Palestinian children have been deliberately targeted and killed by the Israeli security forces. The chair of the UN Commission said, quote, even after the October 2025 ceasefire, children continue to be killed and seriously injured with continued disregard by Israel for the ceasefire and for the protection owed to Palestinian children under international law, end quote.
And it goes beyond that. The commission reported that Israeli forces have killed more than 200 children in the illegally occupied West Bank and East Jerusalem since October 7th, 2023. Hundreds more have been detained, often with no charge. How do you charge a child? And many have been subjected to systemic mistreatment in detention, including the deprivation of food and medical care, torture, and sexual abuse. The chair of the UN Commission added this, quote, even if the bombs and guns fall silent in Gaza and the West Bank, Palestinian children will not simply recover overnight. The destruction of their health, education, and development is irreversible. He went on, the protection, care, and survival of Palestinian children are inseparable from the Palestinian people's right to self-determination. By targeting children, Israel is attacking the very capacity of the Palestinian people to exist and to determine their future. End quote. I'm reminded of a phrase that I certainly subscribe to and believed for decades, and that was the statement that Israel had a right to exist. And, you know, I don't disagree that any people have a right to exist. But for me, and probably for most people, that includes Palestinians, a group that has been brutalized for the past 80 years without let up, that have been forced into an apartheid situation in Israel-Palestine, that have had their land, their homes, their businesses, their farms, their olive groves taken from them, their villages blown to pieces, and obviously, what I've been talking about for the past 20 minutes, their children slaughtered. The parents of children who weren't slaughtered were slaughtered, leaving nobody knows at this point how many orphans. Now, I have said the same thing, the same kind of approach to the slaughter of Jews when I have defended completely the Jewish people who were so brutalized during the reign of Adolf Hitler. I've talked about the shock and disgust and terror and horror and sobbing that I have experienced in looking at the old films of little Jewish children marched down a goddamn barbed wire enclosure into the fucking death chambers. I have yelled and screamed and whined about little kids, little Jewish kids, pulling up the sleeve of their jacket, showing the numbers that had been tattooed onto their arms. And I feel that in doing that, this may sound crazy to you, but in doing that, I have a right to say the same thing about what the Israelis are doing to Palestinian people and Palestinian children. It's something that, like so much right now that I talk about in this podcast, that I have got to force myself away from thinking about, from seeing the images that I have seen, whether they were little kids in Auschwitz or little kids in Gaza, whether they were children's corpses at Bergen-Belsen or children's corpses in Gaza City. Well, all right, that's about all I've got for today. If you're a subscriber, of course, a little post-show mini comment, whatever you want to call it, coming up momentarily. And if you're not a subscriber,
Okay, I'll see you tomorrow, I hope. And in the meantime, of course, as I always say, I hope you are safe. I hope you take care. And try to keep it lit. People have asked me, what the hell do you mean when you say keep it lit? Well, I'll leave that up to your imagination, which is greater than my vocabulary. I really do believe that. But do keep it lit, okay? I'm Mike Malloy.

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0: Welcome to the Leslie Marshall Show. I am Natalia Abrams, president here at the Student Debt Crisis Center, and this is the Student Debt Crisis Center takeover of the Leslie Marshall Show. We're really grateful for her to allow us to take over her show once again. It's been over 7 months since we've been here, and so much has changed in the student loan landscape. Today, I am joined by Sabrina Ashley Saraceres, our new executive director at SDCC. Sabrina, how is it going?
1: It is going well, Natalia. I'm excited to be here.
0: Yeah, excited for you to be here as well. For those of you that are just joining us or don't know who we are at SDCC or Student Debt Crisis Center, we believe that by centering the needs and voices of student loan borrowers and partnering with allies, that we will impact public policy and put an end to the student debt crisis once and for all. If you want to learn more about the work we do at SDCC or read through very important, powerful student loan borrower stories, you can visit us at studentdebtcrisis.org. Or find us on all social media channels, Facebook, Twitter, Instagram, and Blue Sky at debtcrisis.org. So as I said at the top, we have a lot to cover today. There's so much that's changed, you know, on a daily, weekly basis. So you'll hear us repeat this many times throughout the show, that things are changing day by day for the student debt space. So if you're listening to this any other day but today, just keep in mind that this show was aired on Wednesday, June 10th at noon, 3 p.m. Excuse me, I'm on the West Coast, at 3 p.m. Eastern. So always check with the news, check with us at Student Debt Crisis Center to make sure that the guidance or the policies have not changed. Another thing you're going to hear from us a lot is July 1st of this year, July 1st, 2026. That is the date to keep in mind as we discuss the changes taking place. So Sabrina Ashley, do you want to give folks a quick overview of what has been going on in the student debt space, and especially what's going on leading us up to July 1st?
1: Sure. There is a ton going on. I'm sure folks have seen more than one headline about student loans lately. I think the bigger one that we've seen is about the SAVE plan, Saving on a Valuable Education, which is an income-driven repayment plan that about 7.5 million folks are enrolled in right now. That plan is going to be phasing out in the coming months. It did come to an end. That is not going to change. And we are going to talk more about those details soon. But that's one thing for borrowers to look out for. Another thing is the beginning of implementation for the One Big Beautiful Bill Act, or OBBBA. And that is also starting on July 1st, 2026. And this is going to include new lending limits for both students and parents. So we'll get into that and more specifics on that as well. It's definitely going to have a huge impact for people moving forward. There's also going to be new plans. We have a new tiered standard plan for people who have loans after July 1st. And then there's also this new RAP plan, or repayment assistance plan. That's going to be available for all folks except for Parent PLUS loan holders. So we've got a lot slated.
0: I'm just like overwhelmed already. And just quickly going back to SAVE, did you just to refresh, that's 7.5 million student loan borrowers that this is impacting?
1: Yes. 7.5 million people who are currently in a forbearance. So they're not currently making payments. And they've just been waiting in limbo for, I think, 2 years now for this plan to either continue, for the Department of Education to figure things out. And instead, they just got a straight end to the plan, and now they're going to be forced to get out of it.
0: I'm not very good at math, but I think that's like 1 in 4, 1 in 5 student loan borrowers. So this is really going to impact a broad swath of people that have been on loan forbearance for almost 2 years now. And then if you include the time in COVID, so many borrowers have made such few payments, even if they've wanted to make payments since the COVID pause. Is that right?
1: Yes.
0: Yeah.
1: So I believe that's what, 6 years?
0: 6 years. Yeah, that was 6 years ago. I just, it's, there's so much going on, so much confusion. I know we're going to break a lot of this down, but what other issues are going on, Sabrina Ashley? Yeah.
1: There's a ton more, not just this, unfortunately. Currently, we have a default crisis. So folks are, being delinquent on their accounts, no fault to them. And that is leading to more and more folks becoming defaulted on their student loans. I think the number is nearing 10 million people.
0: Yeah, and I heard that somebody new defaults every 7 seconds.
1: Yeah, the number
0: So
1: is truly
0: we
1: insane.
0: probably had a few, a handful of people already default while we've been on this call, per perspective. Yes.
1: The good thing about that is that they're not doing collections right now. However, we don't have a clear timeline on when they're going to resume that. So it's a little bittersweet there. But yeah, that's certainly an alarming number of people. We also have, speaking of those income-driven repayment plans, we have an extensive application processing backlog. There are hundreds of thousands of applications that are pending right now. They are just leaving borrowers in limbo, and it's for income-driven repayment plans as well as public service loan forgiveness. So wherever you are.
0: And yeah, well, and the public service loan forgiveness buyback for income-driven repayment cancellation, those who have seen their 20 or 25 years, those who just want to change into a repayment plan. I mean, the last news headline was like over 800,000 people were still in this limbo. So this is really not to discourage you, though. I just, on the flip side, some people will do an online application and see that through within 3 weeks. So it's really, like luck of or unluck of the draw.
1: Absolutely. Yeah. All the information we're sharing is 100% not to scare folks. It's just what's happening right now, what people need to be aware of. So yeah, there are other headlines as well. They're talking about moving the student loan portfolio to the Treasury Department. They are saying that they would do it in kind of three waves, and the first wave would be those defaulted student loans that would move first.
0: So the
1: So
0: people struggling the most, right?
1: yes, exactly.
0: Awesome.
1: Unclear about any customer service or communications, any abilities there to kind of handle that portfolio. So that is certainly scary for some folks. And then there's also an attempt right now to end subsidized student loans for undergraduate students, which would be a have a huge impact on funding education. And unfortunately, that is moving through the House right now. So I'm keeping a close eye on that. But the good thing is that SDCC, along with a few of our partners, are calling for a national payment pause right now. And us alone have around 85,000 signers, and it's growing every day on our petition. So that is a very good and amazing accomplishment for us.
0: It just makes sense, right? Like we're talking about all this confusion, all of this chaos. And I know we're going to get into it more, but with the SAVE plan, there's kind of a lot of unspoken rules or unwritten guidelines right now. I don't know how people can make sound financial decisions without things written in stone. And so until the department can get their act together, and properly inform borrowers, take care of that crazy backlog, take care of the 7.5 million borrowers and save. It just makes sense, like, to have a payment pause. I understand, like, for so many folks, like, we used to fight for debt cancellation and we haven't forget, like, left that fight. But right now, like, the most immediate need is just like halt everything so they can figure it out and get their act together.
1: Absolutely. It makes perfect sense. People can't make an educated decision. There are no clear answers. And everywhere you turn, there is different information being handed out, whether you go to studentaid.gov or your servicer. Everyone's saying a different thing. So that is also really hard for people right now. They're unclear of where to get their information.
0: Yeah, absolutely. Well, this is, as you said, Sabrina Ashley, and I said too, and you're going to hear this. This is a lot. We know this is confusing. We're going to use the rest of the hour to break down everything we just said and then make sure to recap it for you. If you need want to learn more, please visit us at student.crisis.org. We host workshops, multiple workshops every month to go over all of this information. We have a lot more to discuss, so stay with us. This is Natalia Abrams with the Leslie Marshall Show.
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1: All right. Welcome back to SDCC's takeover of the Leslie Marshall Show. This is Sabrina Ashley, and I'm back with SDCC's Natalia Abrams. And we are now joined by our lead borrower strategist, Sabrina Calazans. How are you, Sabrina?
13: I'm doing well. Thank you for having me.
1: Awesome. It's great to have two Sabrinas on the show. Well, today we, again, are talking about so many things. Just a quick reminder for folks that the information that we're discussing today, Wednesday, June 10th, relates to the latest guidance and rules that are in place right now at this very moment. There's breaking news all the time, so we just want to give that disclaimer. And before the break, we were talking about the major overhaul of the student loan repayment system that's set to begin on July 1st. And we were getting into some of those details. And one of the biggest topics that we are talking about right now is the end of the SAVE plan. So for anyone who doesn't know or who's just joining us, we were talking about how the SAVE plan is the most affordable IDR plan created, and that there are more than 7 million Americans who are enrolled in it right now. The end of this SAVE plan means that there are going to be skyrocketing payments for millions of Americans. Recently, though, SDCC has launched a Save Stories campaign, and we've been spotlighting borrowers on our social media, also through email, and we're just continuously hearing stories from borrowers who are looking at payments that are going from like $45 to over $300 a month, which is just completely wild, especially with this affordability crisis that we have right now. A lot of us are living paycheck to paycheck, and we're really concerned about what this is going to mean for all of these individuals and their families. So, Sabrina, do you want to give us a rundown of what someone who's enrolled in the SAVE plan needs to know right now?
13: Sure. So there's a lot of misinformation out there about what date and what's happening and what folks need to do when it comes to being enrolled in the SAVE plan. So right now, emails are going out. There's been at least two emails that we're aware of that have been going out from the Federal Student Aid or Department of Education. These are unofficial notices that are going out to borrowers about the end of the SAVE plan. It doesn't mean that you have to get out of SAVE before July 1st. It's just notifying you about the end of the plan and sort of what's to come. So what we know is that official notices, formal 90-day notices, are going to start being sent by loan servicers beginning July 1st. Not everyone enrolled in SAVE is going to receive a notice on July 1st. So the day that you receive the notice, you will have 90 days from that point to apply for another repayment plan. Otherwise, if you do not take action, the department is going to place you into a version of the standard plan. There's a current standard plan for current borrowers, and then there's a new tiered standard plan. It's a little bit murky and unclear about who they will designate into which one, but we are trying to get as much information as possible and we'll let folks know. But I am, you know, I'm getting emails from folks who have called their servicer who are worried about all, they're getting misinformation even from the servicers. So the one thing you need to know is that July 1st is when those official formal notices are going to start going out. Now, when you receive that notice, you might be overwhelmed and just not know where to start. Our recommendation is always to start at studentaid.gov. At studentaid.gov, you can apply for an income-driven repayment plan. You can also use the loan simulator, which is a tool that is available to you so that you can calculate what your estimated monthly payments are going to be on other repayment plans off of or outside of the SAVE plan. And then our partners at EdCap New York also have a tool. You can find that at edcapnewyork.org that also estimates your monthly payments. So I know it's a lot of information. There's a lot of different dates swirling around all of this, but July 1st is when those official notices are starting to go out. You don't need to exit SAVE before or by July 1st.
1: Mm-hmm. Yeah. And I know you mentioned that there have already been like these pre-notices. that are kind of coming out. Natalia, do you want to talk about what we've heard from borrowers about those notices?
0: Yeah, absolutely. So as Sabrina Calazan said, there's been two notices, and especially with the second, and from the Department of Education, these are not formal. And I would say, especially with that second notice, because so many of us, meaning folks that like do workshops and folks in the coalition student debt space, were telling borrowers to look out for a formal notice. So many borrowers thought that second notice was the formal notice. But it's really important to keep in mind that these notices are coming from the Department of Education, not your loan servicer. So your formal notice is going to come out from your loan servicer. That's why it's really imperative that you make sure your email address is updated with your loan servicer. Loan servicers are the Navient, the Mohia, the Nelnet, Ed Financial. That's a loan servicer versus the Department of Education. So make sure your email address is up to date. And then starting on July 1st, and that, this is what makes things a little more complicated. Once you receive the notice, it's the date of that notice, you'll have 90 days. But we're starting to hear that many borrowers might not receive their notice for weeks or months. So it really depends on if, how on top of it your loan servicer is. And to me, this just seems so grossly unfair that some borrowers might have an additional months if their loan servicer mails to them later than July 1st. And then the folks that get it on July 1st are going to have 90 days. It's very hard for those of us in the coalition student debt space to communicate this because there's not like a hard and fast deadline. It's going to be a rolling deadline for so many people. So this is just all stuff to like keep in mind with this coming out. We've heard from so many of you asking how you feel about SAVE ending. Just want to shout out to the SDCC borrowers. If you follow us on all social, especially Instagram, take a look at the SAVE stories out there. They're really powerful of what people are going to have to give up, how they're going to be impacted by the SAVE program ending. And we did a survey kind of with those stories, and over 97% of almost 1,000 people that took the survey are saying that they're going to face an increase of $500 or more monthly for their student loan payments. Many people, $600 or more. This is a mortgage payment, depending on where you live. This is a car payment. I don't know how folks do this with the affordability crisis going on in our country, with the cost of groceries, the cost of fuel, all the costs going up. Just this morning, we heard that inflation rose to over 4%. So this is a real issue here in our country, and they can't afford to be taxed more.
1: Absolutely. I was just talking about this with a friend. She's a new mom, new homeowner in the SAVE plan. And the fact that she doesn't know when that $500 increase is going to hit her budget is terrifying to her. So definitely going to impact a lot of folks. Thank you, Sabrina and Natalia, for giving that that information to us. And thank you so much to everyone for joining us. Stay with us. There is a whole lot more to discuss. This is the SDCC Takeover of the Leslie Marshall Show.
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12: I had a set of specialized diagnostic tests at a cancer center in Seattle. 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
12: 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The experience made something very clear. Billing operates in a different system than care, and patients are largely outside that system.
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0: All right. Welcome back to the takeover of the Leslie Marshall Show. This is Natalia Abrams, joined by Sabrina Ashley and Sabrina Calzans, and we are all from the Student Debt Crisis Center. Before the bit break, we were discussing all of the changes that are associated with the ending of the SAVE, or Saving on a Valuable Education, loan plan. And now we're going to dive into the new plans that are coming. Both are available beginning July 1st. Let's hope the Department of Education has their act together and actually updates their website with this. But we are going to be experiencing a new tiered standard loan program. So the old standard loan was 10 years. The new standard tiered standard will be up to 25 years, depending on your overall loan amount. This is only for new loans on or after July 1st. Or consolidated loans that are taken out after July 1st. The timeline of payments are going to be based on your overall loan balance. So the larger the loan, the longer the repayment time. And this will be the only options for new Parent PLUS loans. So if you take out a single dollar for your child after July 1st, you will be automatically placed in the new tiered standard loan program for repayments. In addition to the new tiered standard, we also have the RAP, or Repayment Assistance Program, or Repayment Assistance Plan, RAP. This is available to all borrowers except Parent PLUS loans. So sadly, for anybody, any Parent PLUS borrowers that take on loans after July 1st, the only option is the new tiered standard. There are no income-driven repayment options for Parent PLUS loans for those who have loans after July 1st or did not consolidate prior to that. And it's too late, unfortunately. But I digress. Going back to RAP, this is available to all student loan borrowers, not Parent PLUS loan borrowers. The income-driven, it's an income-driven repayment type plan with a minimum payment of $10. So there's no longer a $0 payment. It is a 30-year timeline. The previous income-driven repayment timelines were 20 or 25 years. This is 30 years, so much longer than others. And it's now a new calculation. So it's based on adjusted gross income or AGI versus a discretionary income calculation. It really depends on the borrower. It's a case-by-case basis on who this will benefit. I don't want to say it won't benefit anyone, but for the most part, the legacy income-driven repayment plans are going to be more generous for many borrowers. But I think we're going to get into that. So I want to toss it to you, Sabrina Ashley, to do a Q&A with our lead borrower strategist, Sabrina Calazans.
1: Yeah. I will just say, this is so confusing for everyone.
0: Yes.
1: It always clicks for me. We're essentially creating two groups of borrowers. One group with pre-July 1st loans, one group with post-July 1st loans, and then take into account how long it takes to pay off your loans on average, which is like 20 to 25 years. This is just going to have crazy consequences down the line. So
0: don't even know yet, right? Yeah. Like we're all on this precipice of something happening. Please let us know at studentdebtcrisis.org if you're having and experiencing problems, especially post July 1st, because my goodness, we are so concerned about what's about to happen.
1: Yes. But I did want to ask a few of our most commonly asked questions, Sabrina. And I know, Natalia, you went over this, but Sabrina, can you just define what a new loan means in this situation?
13: Yeah, so a new loan is any loan that is taken out beginning on or after July 1st of this year, 2026. That also does include, however, consolidation loans or loans that are consolidated on or after this date. So even if you've been in repayment for a really long time, let's say you took out the loans in 2010, you've been in repayment, and then all of a sudden on August 1st, you say, I want to consolidate my loans. When you consolidate, you're essentially creating a new loan. So by consolidating on or after July 1st, you are essentially going to lose access to the current repayment options of the pay plan, income contingent repayment, income-based repayment, and you will only have access to the new tiered standard plan. And if you don't have Parent PLUS loans, the RAP plan. So you're severely limiting your options by consolidating on or after July 1st.
1: Yeah. Going to impact a lot of people out there. And I wanted to touch briefly on ICR, income contingent repayment, and pay as you earn, or the pay plan. We didn't mention this earlier, but with these OBBBA changes, can you talk about how those are going to phase out?
13: Yeah, so part of the One Big Beautiful Bill Act states that the income contingent repayment and the pay as you earn plans are both going to be phased out by July 1st, 2028. At the latest. It could be sooner than that, but we know that by that date, they will be phased out. What we tell folks is that if you go through the loan simulator or the EDCAP tool and your monthly payment is lower while enrolled in either of those plans, it's okay to be enrolled in them until you have to switch out as they're being phased out. We encourage folks to be enrolled in the payment plan that works best for you. As Sabrina Ashley and Natalia have said, we're in the middle of an affordability crisis. So whatever will help you to make that minimum monthly payment and avoid delinquency and default, do that. And then you can switch out of that plan and go into RAP or IBR after the fact. So those plans are going to be phased out, but they are still in existence right now and you can be enrolled in them.
0: And One positive point to pay as you earn that we've just learned is that they're taking, as of July 1st, they're taking away the financial hardship regulation. So that means more people, especially with direct loans, if you have a direct loan after 2014, like are can get on to the pay as you earn. And so for many borrowers, it might be worth saving the money for those 2 years until it's phased out. The other thing is, you know, I just talked to a borrower who only has 7 months left until they like get forgiveness on their income driven repayment, go into the lowest option possible. We think, cannot say anything for sure anymore, but we think that it will still be around until 2028. So that financial hardship point though is a big one. So you might want to check back after July 1st to if because that's when the regulation changes.
1: Yeah, great point. I wanted to touch on Parent PLUS loans before we go to break. So we talked about how new Parent PLUS loan holders are only going to have access to the new tiered standard plan. Can you talk about a little bit of the impact that that's going to have on folks, especially for public service workers?
13: Yeah, I think the group that unfortunately is most impacted by these changes are new Parent PLUS loan holders. So folks that are taking on new Parent PLUS loans, essentially, you will lose access to income-driven repayment options. You will only have access to this new tiered standard plan. And unfortunately, this new tiered standard plan is not a qualifying repayment plan for the Public Service Loan Forgiveness Program. So unfortunately, Parent PLUS loan borrowers are being harmed because you're losing access to a repayment plan strategy or income-driven repayment plans that help to lower your monthly payment based on your income and family size. And now you're also losing access to a program that's been around since 2007, where you can have your loans forgiven if you work in public service for 10 years. This is really disheartening because there are folks that are currently working towards public service loan forgiveness, but might have kids who are going to college later on, and they need to take out Parent PLUS loans for their children. And now they've been working towards something that is now going to be stripped away from them potentially. And it's just, it's really frustrating and disheartening for you to be doing all the right things, to be on top of it, to be making those payments. And because you're helping your child to pursue their education, you are now being penalized for something that is out of your control. So it's really upsetting that this is happening for Parent PLUS holders.
1: Yeah. And just a reminder that having a Parent PLUS loan is not the same as co-signing like on a private loan. So unfortunately, a federal Parent PLUS loan is going to be in that parent's name and you can't transfer it to like your child who may be working in public service. So that is also something I know people are trying to grasp at straws, and it is just, yeah, like you said, really disheartening to see that.
13: Exactly.
1: So, well, thank you so much for going over these changes. These are really important things to keep in mind as people are navigating their options and trying to understand where they're going with their student loans and their education. In our next segment, we are going to get into some of the lending limits that we are looking at coming on July 1st. So don't go anywhere. This is the SDCC takeover of the Leslie Marshall Show, and we will be right back.
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1: And many nations are not going back.
2: Countries that have been hit hardest by this, countries across Asia, are also the ones that were electrifying their fleets fastest prior to the war. And I think that if anything, this is going to boost those efforts and kind of redouble efforts to electrify and diversify away from this risk.
3: Well, that's good.
1: ExxonMobil warns that oil inventories will hit dangerously low levels in just weeks. Goldman Sachs on Monday projected that rising energy prices will persist through at least the end of this year, continuing to erode household spending power.
3: So most importantly, no matter how little oil is on the market, ExxonMobil will continue to make record profits.
1: Yes, they will.
3: Oh, good.
1: While we were out in Europe and the UK, an exceptionally early, deadly heat wave shattered temperature records for the month of May, in some places by as much as 29 degrees Fahrenheit, higher than average for this time of year, straining electric grids. London hit a record 95 degrees. Spain and France topped 100 degrees.
3: Yikes.
1: It's very dangerous because most buildings in Europe don't have air conditioning and are not designed for 21st century heat extremes. Scientists say that heat waves are becoming hotter, longer, and more frequent due to human-caused climate change, which the UN climate chief called, quote, a brutal reminder of the costs of global warming caused by burning fossil fuels.
3: And they're happening in the month of May?
1: Yes. While we were out in Washington State, 11 workers were killed in a chemical tank explosion at a paper manufacturer. Meanwhile, in Southern California, just a few miles away from Disneyland, a different massive chemical tank nearly exploded, forcing the evacuations of some 40,000 residents. Both incidents came in the wake of the Federal Chemical Safety Board issuing a warning over the Trump administration's disaster policy, saying the administration is taking, quote, a significant step backwards in preventing chemical disasters.
3: Yep, that sounds like them.
1: In other news, Donald Trump rescinded several 50-year-old executive orders that had restricted off-road vehicle use on fragile public lands. The new orders are intended to boost drilling and logging.
3: Of course.
1: The Trump Securities and Exchange Commission moved to repeal a Biden-era rule requiring large public companies to inform their investors of climate-related risks to their businesses. The Trump EPA doubled down on its efforts to make America polluted again by moving to postpone enforcement of Biden-era vehicle pollution limits. And the Trump Labor Department weakened Biden-era heat rules intended to protect workers from excessive heat exposure. Finally, a bit of good news. While we were out, a new study concluded that thanks to the explosive growth in clean energy technologies like wind, solar, and batteries, what used to be considered the worst-case climate change scenario now appears to have been averted. Climate science deniers like Donald Trump lied about the study, pretending to not understand the concept of the word scenario. However, researchers warn that humanity is still on a dangerous trajectory and must move faster away from burning climate-warming fossil fuels.
3: Well, that's good news, I think. I'll take it. For much more on all of these stories and the ones we couldn't get to today, check out our website at greennews.bradblog.com. Find, follow, and share us planet-wide on the social medias at Green News Report. I'm Brad Friedman.
1: And I'm Desi Doyen.
3: And this has been your Green News Report.
4: It could be worse.
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7: 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The website is another area you can get a lot of information. There are links there to a lot of this, AmericanManufacturing.org. We will continue our conversation with Scott. Scott, thank you for holding and for a welcome back. So let's talk about workers training, the AI factor, and bringing it back to the people and the future.

0: A lot of manufacturers say their biggest problem isn't demand, it's finding workers. And we see that, right? We see a lot of help wanted signs that people are like, I don't understand. Especially it's like they're stealing our jobs. It's like, well, there are jobs. How come you're not applying for those jobs? And you highlight new short-term training programs. Why could those make a difference? And
1: Yeah.
0: where are those?
1: Yeah, it's a good question. Like in the olden days, all a manufacturer had to do, and also because of the skill level of the job, was just go into a shop class and say, "Hey, who wants a job when you graduate from high school?" And just pull kids out and do it that way. Obviously, two things have changed. There's not a lot of shop classes anymore, and the jobs are higher skilled. Here's the challenge. Pell Grants. Pell Grants are awesome. They provide low-income students with a chance to go to college. The challenge has been for like manufacturing training programs is that they only applied for like associate's degrees or higher. And for some of these manufacturing training, you don't need that much. You might need 6 weeks, 8 weeks, 15 weeks. To learn how to, it might be welding or industrial maintenance or something like that. And so you couldn't access that, particularly if you were, if you come from a disadvantaged, low-income family. One of the, and believe me, there are plenty of problems with the tax legislation that was passed last year. Something that does have a lot of support was a change to Pell Grants to make these kind of manufacturing training programs eligible. And so if you're, if you're from a if you're either yourself quite poor or you come from a poor family, you'll be able to get free a training program to that will help you get into a factory. So that's going to help immensely, particularly because, Leslie, the manufacturing workforce is pretty old. It's about 4 years older than the rest of the workforce in the United States, and that means
0: Really,
1: more.
0: I would never have guessed
1: Yeah,
0: that.
1: and more. So that means more people are retiring, right? And so
0: Right.
1: that mean the more people are retiring, you got to replace them, and it hadn't been as easy to replace them. So this will help quite a bit. And so I'm optimistic that that will provide, a good lever for small and mid-sized manufacturers to get access to more. More skilled workers who are able to get those credentials that they need now.
0: AI, I so wanted to talk to you about this. There is a boom, and it's going to increase, I think one would imagine, and certainly pushing this administration for these AI data centers. Those AI data centers, are they going to compete with factories for workers and energy? And is that already happening, or is that something that we should be planning for in the future?
1: Yeah, yes, and yes. I mean, first of all, no one's figured out AI, right?
0: Right.
1: Either literally how to use it effectively, at least I haven't, or what it means for
0: Except
1: us.
0: my son when he's writing an essay. But yeah, anyway. I'm
1: Yeah,
0: like, did you
1: exactly.
0: even like, okay, sidebar, right? My daughter is going on a senior retreat at her school. She goes to an all-girls school. And that's coming up in a week. And they ask people in the family to write letters of encouragement. So I asked her big brother, who and they have a love-hate relationship. They're 9.5 months apart. And he wrote this beautiful letter, and it sounded like it was from Hallmark. And I'm like, did you write this? I think he did ChatGPT or AI and was like, I need a letter that says nice things about my sister.
1: There you go,
0: I think
1: right?
0: that's what it was.
1: It is extraordinary, and
0: But
1: everybody,
0: I do agree with
1: yes,
0: you. In
1: yeah.
0: the non-student teenage world,
1: Yeah.
0: people haven't figured out
1: Yeah,
0: AI.
1: you haven't been able to grapple with it. And that's true of the physical, because this just isn't like you, this just didn't conjure it into being. There are physical data centers that house all this computing power that figures this stuff out. And that takes a lot of equipment, that takes a lot of energy, that takes people to build these things, and they are massive, right? And so and the thing is, they're massive. At the end of the day, they're not going to employ a lot of people, but the construction of it is a big demand pull for materials and for people in construction trades. And so And for energy, right? They're going to consume a ton of energy and other resources. And so when you're thinking about a manufacturing boom and an AI boom and how they can coexist, you have to answer the questions like that. How are you going to keep energy costs down and make sure that it's available to everyone and not raise rates for consumers? How are you going to have enough workers who are electricians, who are in construction, who are going to be able to do both the AI data centers and also the factories that are under construction and the materials that are going into the factories too? So this is all these are all real kind of pain points. And unless and I view this very much as a potential drag on manufacturing growth, because everybody's all in on the AI, right? Everybody wants to make a bet on AI. But if we go all in on AI and we're not considering what the impact on manufacturing is going to be, there's a very real chance that all of the progress that we've talked about or that we see the potential for talking about could be rolled back if we don't get this right. And I'm not like, what's the right way to put this? Like, AI is not going to take over a factory job, right? Because you need a physical person there to operate the machine or to, you know.
0: And we hope AI isn't going to take over like our medical
1: Oh,
0: professionals.
1: there you go. I mean,
0: That would be
1: right.
0: scary. I don't want a robot operating on me, you know?
1: Yeah, but like customer service chatbots or stuff like that, that's obviously we're already dealing with that stuff, but it's
0: It is, I know, it's creepy. Maybe I'm getting too old. I mean, it is
1: No, you're
0: creepy.
1: it.
0: But I want to ask you, because you say if we get this right, and what you talk about in getting it right is training workers, planning energy use,
1: Correct.
0: balancing AI and manufacturing, right? So what does a healthy US manufacturing economy look like a year or really 5 years from now, as an example?
1: That is a great question. And so I think that it is possible for this to coexist, but if at the state level or on the energy grids or the workforce professionals, if they haven't thought about this, it could end up in disaster, really. And so you have to put it front and center about how you're going to manage all of this and also not spike, for instance, electric bills for people. And we've seen that in some areas as well. And I'm sure you've heard of this too, where, you know, in some cases, the AI data centers, they're generating their own energy and they're being responsible that way. In other cases, not as responsible. And so we just, I think we have to be very careful about how we do this and not to favor necessarily AI or over manufacturing. I think that would be a long run mistake, because at the end of the day, the factory is going to have a lot of people on it. The AI data center is going to have a few people, really, that they're going to deal with. But
0: Well,
1: this is something that we got to be very thoughtful about.
0: I'm all into people building robots to do certain things, like picking up my dog's poo in the backyard, you know? I don't understand how my dog can poo that much. I mean, how is it? I don't want to say humanly, doggingly possible. I'm just like, seriously, it's just like, I don't know. It reproduces itself. It's
1: You're gonna have to
0: insane.
1: get the opposable thumbs right on the robots to be able to do that. That's
0: Or you know, don't laugh. They have my husband is, as you know, is an orthopedic surgeon, and they have the surgery center that they wanted doctors to try out, and they have AI there. But one of the things, no joke, that they can do is they can go compliment, and it's like, "You're such a great surgeon."
1: Oh
0: And
1: boy.
0: it's a sexy woman's voice, or a woman with a sexy voice. And so, like, the crew in the OR while he's operating will just keep like compliment. You're such, yes,
1: Oh
0: Dr.
1: my.
0: Blank, even though a lot of people know my husband's name, you know, you're such a great sir. I'm like, oh, gag. Scott, let me see. How much time do we got going here? Let me see. I'm all over the place with my computer today. We have like a minute. Okay, what do you want to say in a minute or less, Scott?
1: No, I think the future could be bright, but we got to get some things right. It's not guaranteed, and people ought to be rooting for manufacturing, even if they have political differences with leaders who are pushing certain policies.
0: I'm totally with you. Manufacturing, it shouldn't be a, oh, Democrat or Republican issue.
1: That's right.
0: Job growth is good for the economy, and it's good for the people, and it's especially good for the working class, which is the majority in the middle class of our country. Scott, am I good on time? time here, Mark? Am I good? Am I doing good? No, I got a little bit. Okay, we're saying bye.
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9: Mom, please.
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8: I could put my spoon collection right here by the ATM. Yes.
9: Wow, you weren't kidding, Mom.
8: 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Oh, hey, what's that thing you always say?

y'all, is Lee Atwater. That's right, Lee Atwater, the architect of the Serpent Strategy. You know, when I'm not burning off my ass in hell or putting up with that goddamn Andrew Breitbart, I'm listening to Netroots Radio on netrootsradio.com. You know, even though the wireless signal is disrupted because of the heat down here, we still get a little bit of it.

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1: Are we going to maintain our status as a constitutional republic on our 250th anniversary? Are we going to make a new choice and go down some road towards a communist utopia? That's the choice right now.
2: Is it? I thought that it was the choice between that and Sharia law.

0: From Pacifica Radio in Los Angeles, this is the Bradcast, as heard on KPFK 90.7 FM in LA and on dozens of other fine affiliate stations on both the public airwaves and the internets around the country and the world, blanketing planet Earth. I'm Brad Friedman, your friendly investigative blogger, journalist, troublemaker, muckraker, an all-around swell fellow, says me from bradblog.com. Thank you very much for joining us for another thrilling edition of the Bradcast. If you are keeping score at home today, after we discussed this week's primary elections in four states as they were still underway on Tuesday on our previous program, New York City Mayor Zoran Mamdani went 3-0 on Tuesday. All of his endorsed candidates for the U.S. House won in New York City, and, well, Donald Trump picked another loser.
1: Womp womp, I guess.
0: Hi, Desi Doyen.
1: Hi.
0: We will get to all of that in a moment. Plus, we will be joined by a guest shortly to discuss the administration's new proposed rule to ensure that a White House political appointee of Donald Trump's must approve any and all funding for any and all new grants, specifically for scientific grants. I know, Desi, you've been celebrating that new move all day. If you think, by the way, that Donald Trump's $1.8 billion slush fund for his pals, his January 6th insurrectionists, and himself, which is not dead yet, by the way. If you think that's bad, imagine what he will do with a $1.5 trillion slush fund. Dr. Colette Della Walla joins us in a bit to discuss that and what you can do about it right now. But let's start with some good news from the courts once again today. A federal judge on Wednesday permanently barred President Donald Trump's administration from implementing most of his first executive order on elections. That's the one that he issued last year. It's part of which sought to require people to show documentary proof of citizenship when they register to vote. The ruling by U.S. District Court Judge Denise Casper in Boston effectively converts a preliminary injunction that she had issued a year ago, in which she temporarily blocked many of Trump's efforts to overhaul and unconstitutionally nationalize our elections. She turned that preliminary injunction now into a permanent ban.
1: Good.
0: Judge Casper rejected the Republican administration's argument that the lawsuit to block the changes brought by Democratic state attorneys general was premature because the rules had not yet been put in place. Instead, she agreed that the Constitution gives states and Congress the authority to regulate elections, not the President of the United States. So there was no need to wait until these rules were put in place. She ruled that Trump's requirements violated the separation of powers. The Constitution, quote, does not grant the President any specific powers over elections, wrote Casper. Among other proposed changes, Trump's order would have required people to provide documentary proof of citizenship when registering to vote, which could have prevented millions of Americans, particularly women who may have changed their name in marriage, from being able to easily register to vote, if at all. It would have prevented mail ballots from being counted if they arrive after Election Day, even if they are clearly postmarked on or before Election Day. And it punished states that failed to comply with Donald Trump's rules, with the Trump's authoritarian unconstitutional orders, punished them by withholding certain federal monies. New York Attorney General Letitia James, one of the state AGs who joined the case, said she was grateful the court blocked Trump's, quote, unconstitutional attempt to seize control of our elections, and that she would continue to defend voting rights in this year's midterm elections. Thank you, Tish. Quote, generations of Americans fought tirelessly for the right to vote, and we honor their legacy by protecting that right against anyone who tries to undermine it, she said. California Attorney General Rob Bonta whose state was the lead plaintiff in the case, said, quote, "While we are proud of this result, we are clear-eyed that President Trump's attacks on voting rights and our elections show no signs of slowing down." Adding, quote, "So let me be clear, we will keep fighting back every step of the way." Thank you, Mr. Bonta. The ruling was the latest in a series against the elections executive order Trump signed just months after taking office for his second term. The Republican president has since signed another executive order on elections that seeks to create a national voter list and to limit mail balloting. That directive also faces multiple legal challenges. In an apparent nod to the difficulty of implementing a proof of citizenship requirement by executive order, Trump continues to push legislation in the Republican-controlled Congress to create such a mandate officially, since Congress could do so, or at least try to do so. The Save America Act has passed in the GOP-controlled House, but it continues to stall in the U.S. Senate, where filibuster rules would require 60 votes for passage. Republicans only have 53 there, and I suspect some of them would vote against this measure as well, even if it did come to a vote. That has led Trump to advocate for getting rid of the filibuster altogether. That is, you know, blocking the legislation right now, which it seems to me Republican senators are too smart to do. Frankly, I wish they would listen to their president. They could kill the Senate filibuster right now. They could pass that Save America Act. They could then see it stalled or blocked by the courts, but finally make it clear that when Democrats are next in charge of the Senate, there will be no Senate filibuster to hold things up anymore, which sounds fine to me, and it is why Republicans are probably not going to do that in the Senate.
1: True.
0: To that end, however, on Wednesday, Trump abruptly canceled his previously scheduled signing of a new bipartisan housing affordability bill that just received final passage in the Senate on Tuesday. Understandably, Republicans were sort of rushing to have it signed as quickly as possible to prove that, yeah, they have finally done something, anything for affordability for Americans, only to have their president announced about an hour before he was scheduled to sign it that he would not do it. He would not sign that or any legislation until Congress passes his SAVE Act, proof of citizenship bill, as a requirement for voting, no matter how many Americans might be disenfranchised by it. And even though, by the way, federal law already requires voters to be citizens, and even though Senate Republicans have tried to explain over and over to Trump that they simply do not have the votes in the Senate to pass it, at least without killing the filibuster. Hint, hint. Of course, all of that meant to simply give Trump a scapegoat, frankly, to blame something, someone to blame when and if his party gets trounced this November, as expected. In that case, mark my words, it will be because his party failed to pass the SAVE Act to prevent millions of votes by non-citizens. It certainly won't be because the American people believe that he and his party sucks. That said, in another major voting case, which really does worry me, the U.S. Supreme Court is due to issue an opinion very soon on whether mail ballots cast on or before Election Day must arrive by Election Day in order to be counted. That could, depending on how the court comes down, that could immediately change the rules in 14 states that allow grace periods ranging from days to weeks if the ballots are postmarked by Election Day. And while I'm really hoping the corrupted Republican Supreme Court majority surprises me on this one, I am really concerned about that ruling, likely to be handed down any time now. So, yep, buckle up for that as well in the days ahead. But for now, speaking of elections, some reported results from a a few very selective primaries and primary runoffs held on Tuesday this week in four states. Let's start with, well, the more boring ones first, I guess, and go from there up to the most interesting. In the great, beautiful beehive state of Utah, the most interesting race there, perhaps, of the night in the otherwise very Republican state was the Democratic primary for the court-ordered brand new U.S. House District 1 in the state, a solidly Democratic district centered smack dab in Salt Lake City, which Republicans had previously cracked into four separate pieces, four different districts back in 2021 to prevent a Democrat from ever winning there again and taking all of the state's four congressional seats for themselves ever since, until now. With the Utah State Supreme Court finally knocking down that unlawful gerrymandering scheme in the state, former Congressman Ben McAdams won the Democratic nomination handily on Tuesday in Utah and is almost certain to win back a Democratic House seat in the state this November. He previously served in Congress back in from 2018 to 2020, I believe. McAdams will be running against Republican Riley Owen, who ran uncontested in his party's primary in what Cook Political Report characterizes now as a solidly Democratic race in Utah's first congressional district. Only somewhat less boring, the great old line state of Maryland for governor, the popular Democratic incumbent Wes Moore easily defeated a single challenger for his party's nomination. No surprise there. For Moore, who many consider to be of presidential timber someday, he appears to have won by about 88% to 12% last I checked this afternoon.
1: I would say that's decisive.
0: Well, only 67% of the vote has been tallied, so.
1: So you're saying there's a chance.
0: You never know. Well, you never know. Moore will almost certainly run against Republican former state legislator Dan Cox in what has become a very Democratic state, though they have elected a number of moderate Republican governors in recent years. Cox, however, is not one of them. He has made false claims about the 2020 election. He went on to lose by a huge margin, yes, to Wes Moore back in the 2022 governor's race there. So apparently Republicans have decided to put him up again in what Cook Political Report describes as a solidly Democratic race this year. In Maryland's 5th congressional district, Adrian Abofo, who was backed by pro-Israel and pro-crypto spending, won a crowded Democratic primary to replace the retiring 23-term congressman, Steny Hoyer. Abofo was endorsed by Hoyer and easily won the 24-person race in this solidly Democratic district. Among the many defeated by Abofo on Tuesday was Harry Dunn. He's one of the Capitol Police officers from Trump's January 6 insurrection at the U.S. Capitol. Dunn has been an outspoken critic of Trump and the attack at the Capitol. Abofo will run in November against Chris Chaffee, Republican, who pretty easily won his party's nomination on Tuesday. Though, as mentioned, it is a very Democratic district in Maryland. Moving to primary runoffs now in the great Palmetto state of South Carolina in the Republican gubernatorial runoff election on Tuesday that we reported a bit on yesterday's show. Republican State Attorney General Alan Wilson easily defeated the Trump-endorsed Lieutenant Governor Pamela Yvette in the state's GOP primary runoff for governor, which in the solidly Republican state, as Cook Political Report describes it, that means that Wilson will almost certainly be the state's next governor. As we discussed yesterday, however, Trump, seeing that his candidate, Yvette, who barely eked out a 28-point plurality win in the initial primary earlier in June, seeing that she was about to lose just days before the runoff, well, he decided to also endorse Wilson to avoid being labeled a loser again after two of his previous gubernatorial endorsements over the past 2 weeks or so in Iowa and Georgia also went down in flames. Trump's power to get folks elected in Republican primaries is definitely waning, which means that, or maybe I'm just wish casting here, but it means that his power to bend congressional Republicans to his will is also waning with it, or it should be. That should be good news, and we are already seeing signs of exactly that in Congress. In case Trump tries to take credit for Wilson's win on Tuesday, because of course he will, we noted yesterday that polling in this race, a poll released on Monday of this week, taken at least in part from before Trump's extra second double endorsement, showed his preferred candidate actually losing 61-29%, which kind of seemed impossible for the winner of the initial primary to lose by such a huge margin. But in fact, on Tuesday night, results with more than 95% of the votes in, Wilson is said to be defeating Yvette by 69%-31%.
1: Wow.
0: Not far from that brutal poll released on Monday, but with Wilson picking up a few more of the previously undecided votes in that poll following Trump's double can't lose endorsement. Wilson will now run against Democratic nominee Jermaine Johnson, who won his party's nomination outright back on June 9 in a state which has only elected Republican governors since 2003. But who knows? Who knows what a blue tsunami could bring if one happens to develop between here and November? Also of note on Tuesday in South Carolina's first congressional district, Democratic runoff there, Admiral Nancy LaCour, who was fired by Defense Secretary Pete Hegseth because, or so he claimed, he believed she was not implementing the administration's directives fast enough and was resisting political pressure, especially on personnel and training policy. Nancy LaCour, Admiral Nancy LaCour, won the Democratic U.S. House primary in South Carolina's first congressional district on the coast. She will now run against the winner of the Republican runoff on Tuesday, Jenny Costa Honeycutt, for the seat currently occupied by outgoing Congresswoman Nancy Mace, who ran for governor in the state, only to come in fifth in that race earlier this month in the GOP primary. We'll see what happens. That could be an interesting race. But anyway, never mind Donald Trump's failing endorsements. Someone else now seems to have the political juice. And that would be in the great Empire State of New York, specifically in the great Big Apple City of New York City, as AP leads today. New York City Mayor Zoran Mamdani waded into Democratic U.S. House primaries to boost three progressive last week over establishment-backed candidates. All of them won on Tuesday, defeating two incumbent Democrats and essentially ensuring that two self-described Democratic socialists will be elected to Congress in their deep blue districts. The mayor said it was a question of electing, quote, better Democrats who would put working people back at the heart of politics. The approach, as AP describes it, consternated some in the Democratic leadership, but the outcome showcased Mamdani's rising influence, and it certainly did. In New York's 10th congressional district, Mamdani endorsed Brad Lander, his competitor in last year's New York City mayoral race, defeated incumbent Democratic Congressman Dan Goldman in a race pitting two Jewish elected officials against each other, with Landers making the case that Goldman was too supportive of Israel and their assault on Gaza, among other things. And this race was not even close. Lander defeated the incumbent Goldman by more than 30 points.
1: Wow.
0: 66 to 34 right now, with 90% of the vote in the state's 7th U.S. House District, located in Brooklyn and Queens in New York City. Mamdani endorsed Claire Valdez, a member of the Democratic Socialists of America, defeated longtime Brooklyn Borough President Antonio Reynoso for the seat being vacated by retiring Congresswoman Nydia Velasquez, who had backed Reynoso for that seat, also extraordinary, by more than 20 points. Valdez, for the record, worked at Taco Bell and Trader Joe's before organizing a union and then going on to seek office. In New York's 13th congressional district, Mamdani endorsed Democratic Socialist Daria Lisa Avia Chevalier, appears to have ousted longtime New York City poll and incumbent Democratic Dominican American Congressmember Adriano Espiot in Harlem and the Bronx. Mamdani endorsed Chevalier just weeks ago. A March poll conducted for her campaign showed her losing to Espiot 42-28. But now, just a few weeks later, with Mamdani's clearly powerful support, she appears to be heading to Congress, having unseated a 5-term incumbent, though only by about 5 points, with 88% of the vote in. Nonetheless, AP and others have called it, for Chevalier, another remarkable moment, with Democrats unseating two of their own incumbents in New York City. The first two cases of incumbents being unseated by challengers in this primary cycle anywhere. In all, not just a signal of Mamdani's power right now, but of the Democratic Socialist movement, arguably, at least in those seats. Elsewhere in a very crowded Democratic primary in the New York City 12th Congressional District, Democratic State Assembly member Micah Lasher, former aide to Governor Kathy Hochul, won the primary to fill the congressional seat being vacated by Lasher's political mentor, 17-term Congressman Jerry Nadler, who backed Lasher in a brutal race. Millions were spent in super PAC spending from the AI industry and others, but particularly in the AI industry. The 7-person race also included John F. Kennedy's grandson, Jack Schlossberg, who came in a distant third, and George Conway, the former, once very Republican attorney, former husband to Trump loyalist and one-time campaign manager Kellyanne Conway. He placed an even more distant fifth in this 7-person Democratic race in a district that represents Manhattan's wealthy Upper East Side, parts of Greenwich Village. Mamdani did not endorse in that case. The AI industry made an enormous investment in this race to take out State Assemblymember Alex Boris, who finished in second place, 4 points behind Lasher. But as the American Prospect observes today in his victory speech, Lasher, who himself co-sponsored the AI safety bill that turned the industry against Boris, directly confronted the oligarchs. He noted, quote, "I have some news for the two big AI companies who have taken such an unusual interest in who won this congressional seat. I won't be taking my cues from either of you when it comes to protecting our kids, our jobs, and our environment." So, Democratic Socialists were also said to be sweeping into power in the New York State Assembly, several seats there as well on Tuesday, in what the movement was absolutely celebrating, as they should. That said, I think the worst news here is for, as I see it, Republicans. I mean, it's possible that this is New York and New York City, you know, explicitly doing something that can't be done anywhere else in the country. But, you know, they're just in the mood to vote for progressive candidates this year. But there's another way to look at this, which jumps out to me, which is that if Democratic voters are willing to toss out their own incumbents, How do you suspect the electorate all over the country feels about the incumbent Republican Party right now under Donald Trump, who have failed so spectacularly? We'll see if New York serves as any kind of harbinger for what is to come. But it sure seems to me like much of this nation, may end up in a throw-the-bums-out mood by November. We'll see. We'll be joined on tomorrow's show by our old friends Heather Digby Parton and Driftglass. I suspect they'll have a thought or two on all of this and much more. Looking forward to that on tomorrow's show. But all right, speaking of bums, let's take a quick break here, and we'll come back with the story of Trump's top bum in the Office of Management and Budget at the White House, Russ Vogt, who is now trying to formalize plans to ensure that every single dollar of federal grants, particularly for science and research, gets a personal okay by political operatives in the Trump White House. Story you probably haven't heard, or at least haven't heard much about, with all of the noise everywhere else. That is straight ahead on the broadcast as we are joined by Colette Dellawalla of Stand Up for Science. That's next. I'm Brad Friedman. Don't touch that dial.
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0: Yeah, that one goes out to Pete at the Pentagon. Welcome back to the Bradcast. Brad Friedman from bradblog.com. A flu outbreak at the U.S. Air Force basic training hub in San Antonio, Texas, is worsening. ABC News reported on Tuesday night at least 222 recruits now at Lackland Air Force Base, part of Joint Base San Antonio, have been diagnosed with the flu, and four now have been hospitalized. And now the death of one recruit is under investigation, though it's not yet clear whether it is tied to the outbreak. This comes just 2 months after former Fox News host turned Donald Trump's U.S. Defense Secretary Pete Hegseth made the annual flu shot optional for troops, scrapping the military's requirement for it, which dates back to 1945, a move breaking with longstanding scientific public health directives. But with the outbreak among new recruits at the Air Force Base, the Pentagon is now beginning to backpedal a bit, issuing what they describe as exceptions to Hegseth's policy. As part of those exceptions, the Army, Navy, and Air Force are once again requiring flu shots for basic trainees, at least, according to officials, after only about 40% of the new trainees at Joint Base San Antonio had the vaccination when the outbreak began in early June. Just 40%. If only the administration and its political appointees like Pete Hegseth had consulted scientists before making a decision that Democratic U.S. House Rep. Joaquin Castro, who represents the San Antonio Air Base, now describes as, quote, a reckless decision that put troops in harm's way and undermined our military readiness. That dumb, dangerous decision is hardly the only anti-science move that is now coming back to haunt this administration and the American people, and sadly, the world for that matter. But it apparently has not prevented them from working to make things even worse in that regard. The Trump White House Office of Management and Budget, or OMB, as led by the wildly controversial far-right Project 2025 architect Russell Vogt, has proposed a new rule that, if enacted, would bring a major shift in how scientific grants are awarded by U.S. government agencies. Under the current process, researchers submit grant proposals that are then vetted and scored by a committee of experts in that particular scientific field, with top scoring proposals recommended for funding. Smart, simple, depoliticized, scientific. If the OMB's new proposal is enacted, however, the Trump Office of Management and Budget would insert a political review into the process, allowing Trump administration political appointees, you know, like former Fox News host Pete Hegseth, to determine whether grant proposals are aligned with administration's priorities, regardless of their scientific merit. Opponents argue the new scheme would affect every federal grant to states, cities, local agencies, and non-governmental organizations, nonprofit or otherwise, across the entire nation. Every scientific research funding decision would undergo a political litmus test, critics charge. Amid all the noise and havoc wreaked on a daily basis, from Trump's war on Iran to his failed renovation of the Lincoln Memorial Reflecting Pool, which, by the way, had scientists been consulted before the $16 million no-bid contract was awarded to a Trump donor pal and swimming pool guy, it might not have been such an epic disaster. But amid all of that noise, U.S. scientists and science advocacy groups are trying to sound the alarm about this new troubling OMB scheme. They're hoping to warn that this rule, if enacted, would significantly impact the funding and oversight of scientific projects across all federal agencies. One key provision, for example, includes an outright ban on federal funds from being used in any way to, quote, fund, promote, encourage, subsidize, or facilitate any activities related to race or gender, which the administration describes as DEI, or gender ideology. Another disturbing provision would allow federal agencies to terminate active grants at any time if they're deemed, quote, inconsistent with program goals or agency priorities, whatever political officials may choose that to mean at any given time. In an editorial at the beginning of June headlined Another Red Alert for American Science, the distinguished Science magazine notes that in Project 2025, current OMB director Russell Vogt called for an activist OMB that serves as the, quote, keeper of commander's intent, unquote, thereby moving power away from Congress. This proposal, they note, would dramatically expand the power of political appointees to override expert assessments of scientific merit. Agencies could end multi-year grants with no due process. They could use the vague criteria of Trump's gold standard science to identify institutions for preferential treatment, international collaboration with countries identified solely by the administration would be prohibited under the new rules, but more notably, the magazine argues, all research that involves the expenditure of funds outside of the U.S. would require case-by-case approval. This bureaucratic hurdle would effectively prevent most, if not all, partnerships from moving forward. Science magazine and pretty much every scientific research organization is now calling for flooding OMB with responses during the public comment period, which ends on July 13. The red light is now flashing, Science magazine writes. All hands report to stations. During a confirmation hearing last week in the U.S. Senate Budget Committee for Hal Duncan, who has been nominated for the number two post at the White House OMB, he proudly told lawmakers that the administration would stop federal cash from flowing to, quote, divisive ideologies under these new grant rules in the works, and confirmed that political operatives would review any and all such grants.
1: Ultimately, a political appointee, one of the president's people that is associated with the administration, appointed by the president, comes in and does a final issuance review before grant dollars go out.
0: Oh, great. Hopefully it's Pete Hegseth or another political operative with similar scientific acumen. Democratic Senator Patty Murray of Washington State attempted to warn about the proposed new OMB rule during her own remarks at the hearing.
2: The way I read it, the reality is that a political appointee like you could terminate a cancer research grant or a hospital grant solely because of the president's whim or personal vendetta. And to me, that is really unacceptable. We all know how this administration would abuse this. I really hope all of our colleagues will join us to stop this, and they should remember what goes around comes around. But I think that is a very concerning proposed rule and allows some allows OMB to make political decisions that they should not be making. So I think we should all be worried about that. Just wanted to bring it to everybody's attention.
0: Yeah, me too. Also, too, the folks at Stand Up for Science, a political activism organization founded in response to the Trump administration's dismantling of the nation's premier scientific institutions and escalating threats to the lives and livelihoods of Americans. Dr. Colette Dellawalla is the founder and CEO of the group, which has mobilized thousands of scientists around the globe, supported whistleblowers across federal agencies like the NIH, EPA, NASA, FEMA, advocated against cuts to federally funded research, launched a campaign calling for the impeachment of Robert F. Kennedy Jr., and is actively working to secure a pro-science congressional majority in the 2026 midterm elections. Dr. Colette Dellawalla joins us now to discuss the group's latest campaign focused on sounding the alarm about the OMB's latest scheme to further politicize science in the second Trump term. Dr. Dellawalla, thanks for joining us on the broadcast today.
3: Thank you so much for having me today, Brad. I appreciate it. And what a fantastic intro. I'm
0: Well,
3: like, I don't even think I need to do my part. Like, you
0: oh,
3: nailed
0: oh no, I got a lot to ask you about, Colette. Don't you worry. And by the way, I can personally attest to how hard it must be right now to get the word out about this. Even we had to reschedule your appearance a week or so ago due to whatever, you know, Trump's dumb supposed deal with Iran to sort of kind of stop the war, whatever that was. So thank you for your flexibility there. But the administration's strategy of flooding the zone with, I'll say, nonsense really does work in helping to obscure this type of dangerous bureaucratic upheaval to the federal government, no?
3: Sure. Yeah, it really does. I mean, this administration is experts at the flood the zone approach. And we are living that each and every day. One of my favorite creators, Jess Craven, always talks about like having her face in front of the fire hose all day, which is a bit what it feels like when you're engaging with the news these days.
0: Yeah.
3: And I mean, there's just a lot going on and people are tired and burnt out and the news is heavy. And I mean, yeah, it's hard to get through on this for sure.
0: Yeah, it's easy to look at the reflecting pool turning green. It's a lot harder to realize, oh man, you know, research grants for cancer for kids is being gutted behind the scenes. So last year, Colette, when Trump came to office for a second time, he unleashed Elon Musk and his Doge bros to run roughshod over federal agencies, including the cancellation, as I understand it, of ongoing research grants and applications for same. How is this new OMB rule distinct from the actions that the administration took last year on what seemed to be related grants?
3: Yeah, that's a great piece to pull in, because what we have seen over the last year and a half or so is effectively the Trump administration tested out each of the smaller provisions in this 412-page uniform guidance rule proposal in all of these different federal agencies, including science-related federal agencies. So they tested like parts and pieces of it in different ways to see how legislators would react, to see how the public would react, and to see how the judicial system would rule if there were, if there's legislation or, excuse me, litigation in these areas. And what we're seeing is that they took all of these things, all of these tests, and they bundled them up into one rule that allows them to skirt Congress and allows them to skirt already established judicial hearings with regards to things like canceled grants that were reenacted for the next, you know, federal fiscal year and package them all in one and apply it to 41 federal agencies. And so just imagine taking the volume and cranking it up and applying the same guidance that we're seeing in different places across all of these agencies. So it effectively creates a $1.5 trillion slush fund. And while we have been keeping an eye on this and we've been waiting for it really for about a year at Stand Up for Science, and we've been focused on the sciences, I want to be so clear that this impacts so much more than science. This is FEMA and veteran benefits and Department of Defense. This is Medicare. This is Department of Labor. So any discretionary dollars that flow from the federal government, that's what's impacted by this very, very technical rule.
0: And so what they were doing last year was sort of an attack to feel things out, in a sense, to see how the government would respond. And now they're sort of formalizing it, I guess, in this new rule. The administration, they love to say that they're cutting red tape to make government more responsive to the needs of Americans. But am I wrong that a case by case review by political appointees for, you know, all of these projects, any and all international collaborations would actually do the opposite of that? In fact, all of this would seem to result purposely in a radical slowdown in the process of approving these grants and, yes, promoting scientific innovation, no?
3: Yeah, absolutely. And so here's one place where they did this and we saw this happen. FEMA, while Christine Noem was the director, there was a political appointee sign off for any grant above $100,000.
0: Right.
3: And because of that, there was a huge, huge backlog of money getting out to people who had been in, you know, disaster situations.

0: ongoing projects that were already funded, already yes. underway, approved yep. by previous administrations?
1: Anything.
0: Really?
1: Yes. So this is any grant, period, can be canceled for any reason. They don't even have to give a reason. They can just cancel the grant. And, you know, the one thing that I keep bringing up about this is, you know, folks are like pushing back on me a bit and saying, well, they're not going to actually do that. And
0: who are those people?
1: I mean, you would be surprised, but I have a PhD. I believe in evidence. And I do believe that the best predictor of future behavior is past behavior. And we have a lot of evidence with yes. what they're willing to do in the past. And so if they wrote that down, if Russell Vogt wrote that down in this OMB proposal, we have no reason to expect that they're going to do anything other than what they wrote down they could do, mm-hmm. right? Like, they're going to go through and they're going to blanket cancel grants. It's going to make last year look like child's play.
0: I would believe them when they say this. And those people, I guess we should say, welcome to planet Earth. But
1: right.
0: Colette, your group did an analysis of active clinical trials funded by federal grants right now, finding that nearly half of those ongoing trials would be or could be ended if this rule is implemented. Do I understand that correctly? What kind of clinical trials are we talking about here?
1: Yeah, so the way that I will say that first of all, our our analysis is a conservative analysis because the rule itself is so vague. So these are grants that have an international component or that fall under the realm of things that the administration deems quote unquote woke and anti-American. And so this is over 1,000 active cancer clinical trials, over 300 active pediatric related trials that are not necessarily cancer. It includes several hundred trials, I think 200 trials related to diabetes, 184 related to heart disease. And so, you know, when I was looking through this list, there was a trial on suicidality and preventing suicidality after new parents' infants passed away. And that was on the list to be canceled. And what it would do is this rule would make it illegal for the government to fund these projects. I mean, it's egregious. It's egregious.
0: What sort of criteria would even lead them to want to cancel a study about suicidal children?
1: Well, it's suicidal parents who lost a very young child.
0: I see.
1: Yeah. And I think it has to do with the idea of framing this in the context of, you know, of American opportunity or like the American dream or DEI or whatever language you want to use to describe it. Right. Mm. But there are people who need extra help. They need extra supports. And that's what this project is actively doing. Right. It's the folks that are the most vulnerable in our communities who need these extra supports. And so because of that, you know, Russell Vogt and Trump and, you know, RFK Jr., they don't believe in helping people. They fundamentally don't believe in the American dream. They don't believe in helping people. They don't believe in giving people opportunities to better themselves, to better their lives, to live a more full and free life. You know, they don't believe in life, liberty, and the pursuit of happiness for all people in the United States.
0: Which raises the question as to why. Why is this administration and much of the right in general, why are they anti-science? I mean, I know, you know, why they don't want research into climate change. You know, their fossil fuel funders don't want that. We all want to pretend that our climate crisis isn't happening. Okay, I get that. But who, you know, or why would anybody possibly be against things like, you know, cancer research for children, suicide research, cancer research for any, but adults for that matter. Do you have any sense of what the thinking is behind
1: this? Yeah, I do.
0: Good.
1: I do. And I love this question because this is like the question that everybody is asking is like, why on earth would anybody do this?
0: Right.
1: It's very, very simple. Science in the United States is an independent center of thought, which means it's not controlled by the government. Like generally speaking, the government funds it for a lot of science in the United States, of course, and we allow our scientists to ask questions.
0: Yeah.
1: And that becomes a major problem if you are someone who doesn't want the populace to have access.

0: to knowledge that proves your ideology incorrect. If you believe that white people are better than black people, if you believe that people who are not disabled are better than people who are disabled, if you believe that people who are not LGBTQ plus are better than people who are LGBTQ plus, science refutes that. Science refutes those fundamental, like, basis of their entire ideology. And we allow scientists to freely ask these questions. And this is how we know that science fundamentally refutes, you know, these assumptions.
1: Right.
0: And so that's what it is.
1: It's because they can't control it. They can't control what comes out from the research, what the facts are. If you actually follow the science, it gets out of your control. And all
0: that's
1: of those
0: exactly
1: questions
0: right.
1: you raise, you know, evidence comes up to rebut all of those things, which are so many ideological notions that the entire right at this point seems to be predicated on. You're absolutely right. So so what can be done here? Your group, StandUpForScience.net, is leading a campaign to, among other things, get a record number of public comments opposed to this rule. Why and how does that help? Since I would expect that the OMB would simply ignore these public comments anyway and go ahead and implement their rule no matter what it is that the public says.
0: Yeah, so there are, I have several pieces to answer these questions for you. So first of all, there's a lot of people who have never left a public comment before. I certainly hadn't until the Trump administration. I didn't even understand that it was an opportunity for democratic engagement, like, you know, like as in a democracy, right? Like this is the government saying, hey, we have this idea. What do you think about this? It's asking the populace to engage. Mm-hmm. And what's really critical about when this works, the federal government actually has a legal mandate to address all of the concerns. And so usually when a rule goes through, it's not nearly as dense as this one. And, you know, a few hundred people maybe at best will respond to the rule to make a point, and they will incorporate that feedback into different iterations of the rule. It goes back and forth. It can take years for a rule to pass through. So that's the usual process. That is not what's happening here. And we know that, but there is a legal mandate. And so anytime a researcher or somebody who benefits from federal funding in any way, shape, or form, if you're a veteran or you are on Medicare or, you know, you receive HUD, something from HUD or some support from HUD, Department of Labor, small business, if you get in there and you say, hey, I am reliant on this XYZ grant, this support from the federal government, and they cancel that grant or they cancel your support, that is a hook for litigation. And so every single time that somebody puts in a comment that says, I'm reliant on this, and the government ignores it, which is what we anticipate they will do, and then drives forward doing what they plan to do anyway, that means that we can circle back around and go absolutely crazy on litigation. And we know that litigation is actually working pretty well with the, you know, against this administration. Yeah. So that's the purpose here. That's what this does. So we've got this action center, fightthenumber2win.standupforscience.net. You can use our portal to leave a your public comment. You can't just do like 10,000 of the same comments, because that will just count as one, right? So leave a thoughtful public comment. And you can also learn about the rule. We talk about how to write public comments, how to talk about this rule to friends, how to get, you know, recruit them into also writing public comments. But you can also contact your members of Congress. And this is important because there's a lot of members who don't like have a full understanding of how important and critical this is to the functioning of our government from both a constitutional perspective, but also, you know, public services and goods, right? And so you can send your comment directly to your members of Congress. You can email them, you can call them, and you can recruit your friends to do this too. And so what we're doing is we're making as big a stink as we possibly can for the next 19 days until July 13th. And then immediately after that, we're going to start with litigation.
1: Please, please help Stand Up for Science stink up the place with these notes. You can go fight to win to dot standupforscience.net, and that's fight the number two win. The number two win. We will, of course, link to that website when we post today's show at bradblog.com. If you can't remember it, the deadline for public comments is July 13th. You can play a critical role. Colette, before I let you go, I noted in the intro that you guys are working to secure a pro-science congressional majority in the 2026 midterms. There's an idea. How is that effort going so far?
0: You know, it's going really good. We've been really excited about who we're seeing come through primaries. We've been doing a lot of outreach and conversations with various, you know, campaigns. We're working through our endorsement process. So we've got, you know, several different arms and ways that we're legally and, you know, set up to engage with various candidates. And, you know, I think it's going well. I was very, very encouraged to see the results out of New York yesterday in the primary. And, you know, I'm actually really hopeful. I know that this feels like a very doomsday time and we have a lot to lose as a nation, but I'm also very, very hopeful. And our midterms is one of the reasons why.
1: I join you in that hopefulness, Colette. Colette Dallawalla, the founder and CEO of StandUpForScience.net. And well, they do exactly as their name sounds. You can also find them on the social medias, especially over Blue Sky, Stand Up for Science. Colette Dallawalla, really appreciate you joining us today on the show. Good luck with your various campaigns, and we hope to stay in touch with you.
0: Wonderful. Thank you so much, Brad. You all have a good one.
1: You too. Okay. Well, she's delightful.
2: She very much is. And, you know, just want to say that when it comes to these public comment periods, as we have seen with specifically those on climate change and pollution, you know that those who support this terrible, terrible rule, they are going to show up to comment in droves. That's what the fossil fuel industry does. They get everybody to show up in droves to put these public comments in.
1: And by the way, they make it very hard to leave these public comments because you can go to what's the comment site?
2: It's regulations.gov, but it's really hard to find the exact ticket, the exact docket that you have to put your public
1: comment. All of which is
2: on.
1: Totally on purpose. It could be set up in a way that, you know, they could create regulations.gov/ you know, science funding or
2: they
1: something.
2: Could make it
1: they
2: so
1: could,
2: much
1: but
2: easier,
1: they don't.
2: So much
1: purpose.
2: User-friendly. Yeah. So what Stand Up for Science has done is that every Friday now, Colette says that they are hosting public meetings via Zoom to help people craft their public comments and make them effective and make sure that they will help to fight this particular really, really bad rule. And, you know, that's the kind of training that can be used elsewhere for other public comments.
1: I think they call them Friday office hours.
2: Yeah,
1: so you can go by StandUpForScience.net, get information on that on those Friday office hours. We'll of course link to all of this when we post the broadcast to bradblog.com tonight.
2: Right. And remember, the deadline is July 13th. So it's a good idea, if this is something that you care about, to make your voice heard and tell everybody you know about it too, because I think once people find out that this is what's happening, they're going to be upset by that.
1: Well, if they care about, you know, science research for
2: medicine,
1: cancer research and
2: all that stuff.
1: All the rest. And everything else. FEMA grants everything else. Don't let it happen. All right, we got to get out. Thanks again to Colette Dallawalla of StandUpForScience.net. Thanks to our producer, Desi Doyen. 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And on the social medias, I am TheBradBlog. See you there. Until we see you here, hopefully tomorrow with Heather Digby Parton and Driftglass. That should be fun. I'm Brad Friedman. Good luck, world.

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0: KEGRA. In the morning. Now, here's David Waldman.
2: Hey, good morning, everybody. How you doing? It is Wednesday, June 24th, 2026. Time to get going on another show, and I've been fiddling with the sound a little bit, and maybe we have something like a solution. We tried a couple of things pre-show, me and Greg. None of them worked. This time, I think I might have stumbled back into the solution, but he's not back at the desk yet, so I don't know if it's working. Just ran to grab his coffee, and that's fine. And we have the lovely one-way video connection that allows me to see whether he's there, but he can't see me. Ha-ha! And really, everybody just wishes we weren't using any video at all, but they like this visual cue here. Unless, of course, he's changed his background to a photo of himself not in his chair. That would be very clever. Like painting eyelids, or eyeballs on your eyelids so you can snooze in class. All right, well, on his way back here, and sitting down, we'll see whether I've fiddled with the settings a little bit more. We'll see whether you can hear any music, although now the music is so soft, you could probably not hear it. But maybe we'll play a little bit. I know what I can do. I can try our louder fanfares. And even though these are ones that Greg doesn't like, if it didn't fix it, he won't hear it. So this is kind of perfect, I guess. Let me try this out. Well, some of the most obnoxious. Oh, there was the original fanfare. Let's see. And I've moved them all to another place. Oh, there's the big pipe organ one. All right. How about that? Oh, the sound is all the way down on it. Okay. There's not vomiting, as far as I can tell. So I guess not. Not hearing it. Okay, too bad. I thought maybe I had a solution in one of the other programs. I had this Zoom.
3: Well, you do have a solution. It just didn't work.
2: Right. I have a solution. It's just no one else recognized it as a working solution. All right. Well, I was hoping that changing the microphone or the output from my head that somehow was now set to my headphones, if I set it for the loopback program, that might have done something, but I guess not.
3: We'll try a few other things.
2: Punch a few buttons on this thing too. Monitor through mute audio source. Let's try this. There we go. There. Now I got an echo. But let me see if music plays. I'd rather have no echo and music. But where's more annoying music? I don't know. Where? There we go. That did nothing for you?
3: That did nothing for me.
2: Well, it never did.
3: But, you know, I'm not hearing it for it to do nothing
2: good
3: for me.
2: All right,
3: well, we'll move on. Let's go to the show.
2: Sure, go ahead. All right.
3: We'll figure it at some other time.
2: All right, well, no more echo anyway.
3: Good morning, ladies and gentlemen. It's Wednesday, and that means that yesterday was Tuesday, and there were primaries somewhere. And as that happened, it was right in the center of New York City.
2: Okay.
3: Which is a BFD, as Joe Biden might say, because it's the media capital of the world, so you get an outsized view of what's going on. But also, there are some important undercurrents that are going on here. And as the currently hot New York analyst, Michael Lang, who everybody turns to see who's going to win, writes in the Narrative Wars, he did this at the beginning of June, June 23rd is the dress rehearsal for 2028. It's an early preview of the presidential primary.
2: Okay.
3: He's written previously, he says, that New York City is not merely a Democratic stronghold, the cutting edge of American politics, the place where each party's coalitions, from outer borough populism to Rockefeller republicanism, are stress tested before they're exported. The neighborhood shaped presidents like Donald Trump. The neighborhood shapes old guard establishment like Hakeem Jeffries and Chuck Schumer, who were both New York City people.
2: Yes.
3: And the movement leaders, Bernie Sanders, Alexandria Ocasio-Cortez, all out of New York City. Bernie a while back, who threatened it.
2: All right.
3: So Zoran Mandani didn't invent the young, renter-heavy, diverse, left-leaning coalition that carried him to City Hall, but he did work tirelessly to organize it, and the Democratic Party, slowly but surely, is studying that model, and it goes far beyond just repeating affordability.
2: Okay. I'm sorry to interrupt, but
3: please.
2: Now I've got notes that I had an echo, and you didn't, but now you have an echo, and you still do. And did you turn off your echo cancellation in your Skype sound? And if so, try turning it back on.
3: Let's go see.
2: I know, this is annoying for everybody, but so is an echo.
3: Audio.
2: We keep trying things on the fly.
3: How's it?
2: I don't know.
3: Somebody send Kegro a note because I turned back on echo cancellation.
2: All right, let's keep working. You keep talking, do your thing, and I'll wait.
3: I'm going to go back to the original settings from this morning that I just tried to play with and didn't do any good, so I might as well go back to them.
2: All right.
3: So,
2: keep the echo cancellation for now.
3: What's that?
2: Yeah, keep the echo cancellation turned on for now.
3: Yeah, I did. I did, and hopefully it worked a little bit.
2: I hope so. I hope so.
3: So, in any case, the fact that this coalition is active is very important. First of all, just a generic look at the polls. I don't have specific numbers to give you, but we've talked about this ad nauseum. Mm-hmm. Democrats are not especially happy with their own party.
2: All right.
3: That means not being especially happy with leadership. So if you have a group of older, staid, I really don't want to do a lot of campaigning, I hope this is a low turnout election and my machine will get me through kind of Democrat in a specific seat, you're in trouble.
2: Mm. All right.
3: That's not going to be enough to keep you in Congress. It wasn't for Joe Crowley when he was kicked out by Alexandria Ocasio-Cortez. It wasn't enough for Adriana Espiet, who lost his bid to remain in Congress by being ousted by a newcomer, relative newcomer.
2: Yeah.
3: Daria Lisa Avila Chevalier beats him 49-46 in New York 13. New York 13 is just such an interesting place.
2: Yeah.
3: Think Adam Clayton Powell and Charlie Rangel.
2: Ah, Charlie Rangel.
3: Charlie Rangel. How did Espiot get there? He beat, after Charlie Rangel retired, Rangel anointed, endorsed a protege, who I think was named Keith Wright, if I remember correctly, and I may not.
2: Yeah.
3: A very bitter battle, but Espiot played off his Dominican roots, with a Dominican electorate, and beat the old Charlie Rangel machine, which was centered in Harlem, and there was still bad blood after that election. And flash forward 10 years, and Espiot is now the entrenched incumbent, who, again, the same Michael Lang had written back in May, The Death of Political Machines, is Adriano Espiot the next Joe Crowley.
2: Okay. Wow, that was quick.
3: Right? All this power had made Joe Crowley quite complacent. On the fateful evening, Crowley had dispatched a surrogate to go to some of the debates and discussions. He didn't bother showing up himself. Mm-hmm. In fact, in one debate with AOC, he skipped the debate, leaving an empty chair, and AOC used it much better than, Clint Eastwood did when he had a chance to do it.
2: Yeah, I remember Eastwooding. Sure. Right?
3: So she won. And he writes, these are crucial lessons, but perhaps the crucial lessons have faded over time. Again, this was written back in May. Imagine my bewilderment when, upon attending a local Democratic Club forum in Morningside Heights, I found that Adriano Espiot, the five-term incumbent with his own aura of invincibility, was nowhere to be found. Espiot's absence was notable, given he was on the receiving end of a rigorous challenge from Daria Lisa Avila Chevalier, backed by both New York City DSA and Justice Democrats, an inopportune time for an incumbent to be absent. But he was.
2: Yeah.
3: He even sent a surrogate.
2: Okay.
3: Just like Joe Crowley did. And I said to myself, I wonder if this is happening again.
2: Hmm. I wonder. It's a cyclical thing. We've discussed this before, where some insurgent faction of the party will overthrow the ossified establishment and properly declare
3: right.
2: victory, and then about 10 years later, a new group of insurgents who never heard of the first group of insurgents says, we got to overthrow the ossified establishment and become the new insurgents. And then 10 years later,
3: or who did hear of them and studied how they did it and repeated
2: yeah.
3: the tactics.
2: Oh, sometimes. Yeah. Although very frequently they sort of profess this strange ignorance of it.
3: Yeah. Yeah. Politics only started last week when I got interested,
2: right.
3: That kind of thing.
2: Yeah.
3: So Michael Lang asks a very good question. What's this about machines? It's not Tammany Hall corruption. It's a machine is not money. A machine is at its core an answer to a fundamental and recurring problem. How do you motivate a block of voters to the polls in a low turnout election year after year without having to relitigate your right to the vote each time?
2: Hmm.
3: And the answer is organization blended with community. You persuade voters in the few weeks of a campaign, it's not going to work. You have to embed yourself in the institution where voters are, the block association, the parish, the union hall, the senior center. And since only 10% of registered voters actually vote, give them constituent service.
2: Yeah.
3: And bank the gratitude.
2: Bank the gratitude. I like the phrase.
3: Right? Then every 2 years, when 90% of the district is asleep, wake up your 10% and go win.
2: Yeah.
3: That's the plan.
2: All right.
3: So what happens if more than 10% vote? Well, if a whole bunch of new people are motivated, you're kind of screwed.
2: Yeah.
3: And that's what
2: right.
3: happened here. Of course, the other part that I really like
2: yes.
3: is bank the gratitude.
2: Yeah.
3: You like the phrase? I like
2: I
3: the
2: do.
3: Concept.
2: Okay.
3: If you accept that that's one of the ways you win.
2: Yeah.
3: That's how Susan Collins does it.
2: Oh.
3: It All works. Right. It's a political Shoot. Tool. And you have to use the tool. To a specific end. That's what tools are for. So don't forget about it. It's powerful. It works. It doesn't matter what party you are.
2: Yeah.
3: And that's part of the background here. So SBI, was he delivering for his constituents? Well, we got the subordinability problem. Trump's in power. We're not getting enough done. People are mad at the party for not fighting. He's ripe for an overthrow.
2: Okay.
3: So let's just give you some numbers here. Again, Claire Valdez in 7, New York 7.
2: New York 7.
3: 56.1. Antonio Reynoso, 35.8. That's Nydia Velasquez's district. She steps down. Claire Valdez opposes her anointed successor. And just like Rangel, she doesn't have any power to change what's really going on here. This is the commie corridor and a bunch of upscale renters, and they showed up en masse, and she wins 56-36, 20
2: all right.
3: point. Okay.
2: Well, all right.
3: 10th district, Brad Lander easily beats Dan Goldman, incumbent. So that's the first incumbent that's out. 65.834 for Goldman. A lot going on here. One of the major things is that this is a tip of Manhattan and northern part of Brooklyn district. And the Brooklyn part where Lander is from is bigger than the Manhattan part that Goldman is from.
2: All right.
3: And so that's part of the dynamics there. But a lot of this was around Goldman accepting AIPAC money, being a staunch pro-Israel no matter what candidate, not really having a good answer for that. And the Democratic electorate is not really enamored of that. So he wants
2: not
3: to
2: at
3: lose.
2: The moment. Yeah.
3: 12th district Democratic primary, Micah Lasher. This was not a... ideologic primary at all. This was about money.
2: Ooh,
3: it was
2: money.
3: A narrow win for Lasher, who's a protege of Jerry Nadler, who stepped down. So in this case, the protege won 39.1 to 35 over Alex Boris, who was the anti-AI guy. This
2: right.
3: had a district okay. that was interesting because the third place winner was a Kennedy, Jack Kennedy Schlossberg. Pretty face, no policy experience, no policy chops whatsoever, no policy understanding. He gets 10.8.
2: What drives
3: And
2: you
3: this
2: drive?
3: Also has Conway, George Conway.
2: Oh, yes. Right.
3: And he finished fifth at 6.1.
2: All right. So Riley Gaines of the race.
3: 13th district, the one we were talking about. There, Elisa Abelia Chevalier gets 49.4 to Adriano Espiat's 45.9.
2: Close.
3: And again, that is the disruption of a major machine, second incumbent in our little list this morning, after Dan Goldman, to go down, head of the Congressional Hispanic Caucus. And this is the race that's sending shockwaves more so than the Goldman one, which was expected, into the Democratic ranks in Congress. If you are older, staid, and not used to being challenged, you got problems.
2: Yeah,
3: because
2: well,
3: there's a lot of people who are more than willing to challenge you these days.
2: Yeah, and that was the way you used to stay in power, was you had an enormous amount of money, and in these microscopic districts compared to like the ones out west, where you have at-large representation of a gigantic state, and you have to advertise in four media markets to reach them all, and they're not watching TV anyway. Yeah, it's tough here in at not only one unified, but the most expensive media market, of course, in the country, but very compact districts where neighborhood dynamics makes the difference. And I don't know, well done for everybody here. A lot of hand-wringing over the quote-unquote insurgency, but they are still running on the Democratic line. That will be helpful. I did see somebody suggest that perhaps if Democrats took over the House and impeached Trump, as they should, during the next Congress, that maybe Dan Goldman could have his job back, his old one.
3: Yeah, always possible.
2: Sure. He was a great impeachment prosecutor. We did not convict him. But,
3: right.
2: You know, the point is the attempt was made at any rate.
3: Right. By the way, just as a matter of record, these districts, 7, 10, 12, 13, each of them has about between 60 and 100,000 people in them.
2: Yes. I mean
3: it's about a tenth the size of Rhode Island or Montana, which have about 1.1 million. So,
2: yeah.
3: You know, they're large districts in terms of population, small districts in terms of
2: right.
3: Round.
2: Just in terms of making it around to every part of your district.
3: Remember,
2: like,
3: land
2: you
3: doesn't
2: do that
3: vote, but apartment complexes do.
2: Yes. Right. You can be seen in every part of your district on the same day in New York, and that's just not the case in Montana.
3: Except if you have to get cross town, which is always difficult. So.
2: Well, that's somebody else's district, hopefully.
3: Right.
2: But yep.
3: Anyway, so really, really fascinating races there and lots of lessons. Now, because I live in Connecticut on the New York border, if I watch nightly news on the local Channel 8, for example, to get the weather, that's one thing. But if the equivalent Channel 7 in New York, both ABC affiliates, is turned on, then I get all the New York political ads.
2: Yeah.
3: And if you watch the nightly news, for even the local nightly news for, you know, 15 minutes, you're going to see 30 ads.
2: Yes, it's...
3: And they're all awful, and they're all generic, and they're all really interesting in that regard.
2: Yeah, I guess so.
3: I mean, they're all the same. I am a fighter. I fight.
2: Yeah.
3: I'll fight Trump. I'll fight my opponent. I'll fight the UFC people at the White House on Trump's birthday. I'll fight anybody. Oh, and I'm also for affordability, and I hate AI centers.
2: Yeah.
3: And I don't take money from that pack. That other guy takes money from that pack. I only take money from this pack and vote for me. And so, like, you know nothing about them, and you know nothing about what their actual policies are.
2: Yeah,
3: but there's a dozen of them, and you just get really sick of them really fast.
2: It's tough to do in 30 seconds.
3: Yeah,
2: generally.
3: These are low production, low cost, you know, to make. High cost to rent on TV ads. And it's like, come on, can we have some substance here? Can we have something that tells me a little bit of what's going on?
2: Yeah, put on a George Washington outfit, ride around on a horse, something.
3: Something
2: the,
3: different.
2: The Republicans.
3: I am not a witch.
2: It.
3: Something that gets your attention, you know?
2: Right. No, it's difficult
3: demon
2: to sit
3: sheep.
2: Through.
3: How about demon sheep?
2: Right, true. They do get negative attention, but all publicity is good publicity, some people believe.
3: Right. But it's true that the Democratic constituency, the ones that vote, do want a fighter.
2: Yes.
3: They don't want data centers.
2: They do. I mean,
3: they don't like taking
2: they don't want
3: from
2: that.
3: AIPAC. They don't like, being accused of not being a fighter. They're fighters. You know,
2: right.
3: All of that's true. That's what the Democratic constituency wants. But since everybody claims the same mantle, you know, it's really hard to make anything out of that.
2: Yes. Well, everybody wants to be portrayed that way, so they do their best to get that image. And it must be disappointing to, at some level, you know, a very central level, I guess, for Goldman, who, you know, I'm the original fighter, not really, but I'm a fighter. I helped impeach Trump, you know, and I mean, it's not exactly what have you done for me lately sort of a thing, but kind of like.
3: No, but it's a decent, the guy's a decent guy.
2: Yeah.
3: You know? But this wasn't the year, this wasn't the time.
2: Yeah. And right, there's this one overarching issue that really troubles everybody. And but by the same token, I mean, Brad Lander wins there too. So, you know, there's somebody else on the slate who is in a partner who at least ostensibly could be heard at the same table as some of the other insurgents and can remind them, for instance, every once in a while. We're wandering into dangerous territory in the stridency of your rhetoric about this issue, and I want to make you aware of some of the sensitivities as an ally.
3: Right. So one other district I do want to mention, that 17th, that's a little more upstate, closer to me. 17th District Democratic Primary, Kate, C-A-I-T, Kate Conley, 49.5, Beth Davidson, 31. And interestingly, Kate Conley is running against Mike Lawler.
2: Okay.
3: Kate Conley had one of those scam packs, a Republican conservative pack posing as a Democratic left-leaning pack.
2: Okay.
3: With ads coming out and say, we, the Democratic left-leaning pack, which is really a Republican scam operation.
2: Come on now.
3: Are opposed to Kate Conley because she's not progressive enough. She doesn't fight Trump hard enough. We want you to go with anybody but her. It was one of those.
2: All right. Interesting.
3: Okay. They lost. She wins. And Politico this morning, Kate Conley wins Democratic primary and blow to Representative Mike Lawler. The Army vet will now try to oust the Republican incumbent in a district that favored Kamala Harris in 2024. Sets up a general election fight between a past national security staffer for former Biden and Lawler. Conley served 6 tours overseas. I mean, this is the Abigail Spanberger, Mikey Sherrill, other than switching states that they were born.
2: Right.
3: This is the standard formula for a centrist woman in the Democratic Party running on military credentials. Seen it before. Often works.
2: Yeah. Nancy Mace's district just did the same thing as well. And I think nominating a former Navy brass fired by Hegseth to run in the district. Yeah, it's a tried and true formula, and all the people who say, well, we need moderates. Well, there's some.
3: Okay, well, you have your chance. Yeah. I mean, let's take the great Commonwealth of Virginia, for example. Virginia 2, Elaine Luria did it, and she may well do it again.
2: Same thing. Well, it looks like there'll be some moderates, guys, so stop crying.
3: Right, pretty much. So that's fine. But she'll now move on to the general election in a district that has been called the most vulnerable House seat in the country. And Lawler, a political operative turned lawmaker, will now have to defend it. Lawler is a pretty good politician. He's now claiming the bipartisanship mantle. I don't know if that'll work in a year like this. But he says, no matter who is president, I get stuff done. I pass legislation under Biden. Of course, I'm going to do it under Trump. You got to do what you got to do and work with everybody. Vote for me. That's his pitch.
2: Yeah.
3: And we'll see what kind of race Kate Conley can do against him. So you step back and look at the picture here. These are all Democratic primaries we're talking about here. Only Kate Conley actually has a race. The others will win their district with no difficulty. But the bigger election news, at least locally, is that, okay, well, let's take a look here. Claire Valdez in New York 7 and Brad Lander in New York 10. And Darylisa Avila Chevalier in New York 13.
2: There's a lot of syllables, man.
3: You know, well, look, 2 out of 3 of those deposed an incumbent.
2: Yes.
3: And those 3 were endorsed by Zora Mamdani.
2: Right.
3: He took a big risk, and he said, you know, I'm going with these people, even at the risk of annoying some of the coalition that elected me. But I want my people where I have them, and this is going to help me. Because the more help I have, both in Congress and locally, and that includes in the state assembly, where 2 other people he endorsed won, I need a little pressure on Kathy Hochul to get more money for New York City. This is the way to do it. Vote for my people.
2: All right. Now he can put his endorsement record up against Trump's, and they can he can do that in a friendly visit to the White House where he charms Trump.
3: Yeah, because RM is
2: Trump.
3: Just so friendly and charming.
2: Yeah,
3: you know,
2: we both endorse people and we both win. Isn't that great? You know, and oh yeah, I like this guy. I don't know why people
3: say. But that is a big local story here.
2: Yeah. Well, that just goes to show
3: the New York
2: you.
3: Times
2: put
3: headline
2: the
3: just
2: on the link screen.
3: Yeah, in the moment we have before the break, insurgency over incumbency, 7 takeaways from New York's primaries, all 3 congressional candidates backed by Zohra Mamdani won Tuesday's primary, bolstering his political movement in Axios. Socialist earthquake leaves Democrats reeling.
2: Really?
3: Yeah, because they're going to double the block of Democratic Socialists in Congress.
2: I'm, also take over the House. Ooh, I'm reeling.
3: It's Espiat's loss that really gets to them. They were shaken by Joe Crowley because he was leadership. Espiat, again, is head of the Congressional Hispanic Caucus. Like, yeah. I thought being an incumbent is good enough. What do I have to do? We actually have to do constituent service, buddy.
2: Well, if people were complaining about that, that's not going to work. Doesn't do it. Okay. Well, very interesting. We got to find some sort of nickname for the winner in that district that has 17 syllables in her name. If it's catchy, I mean, AOC got a nickname. We're kind of over the what do you call it? The initials thing. I think we've done that to death. And I have to take a look at something. We'll come up with something. I think to make it a little easier, provided she sticks around. Maybe second term will give you a nickname. How about that? All right, the music is playing, the things are happening, the volume and echo are all gone. That's good news. The music still a problem, so all I can tell you is we'll be back in 2 minutes. Say nothing.
4: Hi, everybody. This is Scott Anderson, your summary guy. Were you looking forward to an egalitarian democracy free of bigotry, misogyny, racism, and greed, where people of different appearances, belief, and heritage had a right to live without fear, and everyone could expect a basic level of health, stability, and safety throughout their life? Well, too bad. The plain fact is that we're heading in the wrong direction. And where we once had a voice in such things, increasingly we don't. Not exactly the kind of news I wanted to share, but there it is. However, if you're looking to join people who understand today's issues and can intelligently address the reality of today from your point of view, you can join us at KGRO in the morning. As you know, there aren't many of us out there, at least compared to them. We need to stick together, and by that I mean send us money. 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Secure, reoccurring contributions. Those contributions keep this show on the air and us together. We've been through a lot together. The temporary loss of the presidency, we hope. The temporary loss of the House, the Senate, the Supreme Court, we hope. Face it, we are pretty much all that we have left. Remember, we couldn't do it without you, and you shouldn't do it without us. We're in this together, so thanks.
2: All right. Welcome back, everyone, to the KGRO in the Morning Show here on Netroots Radio. I'm still without the ability to cue Greg silently from my perspective, from my part silently, by using the music. So I'm having to hum all the break music for him, and it seems to be working. I've pushed more buttons during this show, though, honestly, and none of them should have changed, but nothing on the Zoom end appears to be doing anything. And all right, it's working. We'll hum. We fixed it once. I left no notes whatsoever for myself about how to fix it.
3: Kegor's been trying to push my buttons for years now, and every once in a while he finds something that really doesn't. But
2: and this
3: not
2: one
3: today.
2: Just erased all music. Okay, that's too bad. And you can't even hear when I like cool sound effects, like what the hell are we supposed to do, you moron?
3: I got this interesting piece here.
2: All right.
3: I referenced it by talking about the fact that they were trying to get in the way of Mike Lawler's new rival, Kate Conley, who's running up in New York 17. This is from Judd Legume, dated June 22, so it's relatively recent, on his Popular Information Substack.
2: It's
3: Update,
2: popular.
3: The money behind a network of sham progressive super PACs.
2: All right. Yeah. This
3: and I want to specifically read names, just in case you get one of these texts that looks like it's from MacBlue, give us money, you know. Lead left PAC, Real Change Pack, California Blue Pack.
2: That might work. I mean, it's hard to get me to give money, but it
3: right,
2: might
3: the wholly
2: others.
3: Funded by Conservative Americans Pack, another super PAC. And they receive all their funding from the American Prosperity Alliance. That's Charles Koch's network.
2: Yeah, that would set off an alarm.
3: Right. So just so you know, California really needs the classic San Andreas fault, my fault, your fault pack. that's another story. Anyway, it's a key part of the GOP financial infrastructure. They put a lot of money this year into trying to get their preferred candidates elevated, or more importantly, their worrisome candidates deflated.
2: Right. Meddling in the other primary. Okay.
3: And he goes through the money trail and trying to prove that they are who they are. And the thing I wanted to add about this is we talked about this in the past. Matt Dunlap is the Democratic nominee that the establishment didn't want. He's fine. He's not a radical. He's a statewide auditor in Maine.
2: All right.
3: But the establishment lined up behind his opponent in the primary, who lost. Matt Dunlap wins.
2: Matt Spaulding.
3: Matt Dunlap winning means that Cook Political and a lot of the other neutral handicappers said, okay, well, that means Paula Page is going to win this district. That's Jared Golden's old district. And this is from the Judd Legum piece. In Maine, Real Change PAC spent $500,000 boosting Matt Dunlap, who won the primary in Maine's 2nd District. Dunlap is not a fringe candidate. He currently serves as Maine's state auditor, but establishment Democrats supported his chief opponent, Senator Joe Baldacci, state senator. Republicans are betting that Dunlap, a more progressive candidate endorsed by Our Revolution, the group founded by Bernie Sanders, will be easier to defeat in November. So that's the kind of stuff that they did. Does that prove anything? Not necessarily.
2: And then right. You have to win the general first for one thing.
3: Yeah, a fourth sham. I mentioned this. Progressive Champions PAC spent $1.5 million attacking Kate Conley, Democratic candidate in New York 17th, claiming that Conley isn't progressive and tries to tie her to President Trump. That was just completely bogus. It didn't work. Nobody bought it.
2: Right.
3: But in Maine, this is what it is. So how does that affect Democratic chances in the fall? They're still going to take Congress. Individual races are individual races. But this is just something, to keep in mind. I saw when I posted in the Pundit Roundup today the results from New York City.
2: Yes.
3: And I didn't disrespect any of the people who won. It was certainly less than a full-throated endorsement, and people were getting mad. Oh, well, you're a sore loser because your people didn't win. No, actually, that's really not what's going on here. It's just interesting observation. About what's going on. I don't live there.
2: Yeah.
3: It's not, I don't have a stake in it.
2: Right.
3: But I will tell you, I really like, personally, Zoram Mamdani.
2: Sure.
3: And I really don't necessarily love some of the people he endorses. It's just the way it is.
2: Well, I recently was told that they were different people, these ones who won, and each of them an individual and has their own positions, and some people like them and some people don't. And they're also not Zoram Mamdani, who's okay.
3: Right, none of them.
2: Yeah, well, that's amazing. You mean you could like the mayor, but not like very much, but not get involved with or actively oppose a person who got nominated for Congress on the same ticket?
3: Mm-hmm.
2: That's right. Make a note about that in case I ever run into that problem again, unlike the sound.
3: Right.
2: All right.
3: So I'll tell you what I did.
2: People
3: right. Here's
2: sensitive.
3: What I wrote.
2: Okay.
3: New York City, it's its own thing, but you can't win or get reelected as a tired Andrew Cuomo or a no-show Joe Crowley. You have to have a fresh approach. The old political machine is being replaced by a new political machine. Generational change is here, and that's a lot of this. Like it or not.
2: Yes.
3: And for those of you who profess to want fighters, the new generic political ad is, I'm a fighter, I fight Trump, Israel, my party's incumbents, whatever. I'm for affordability. I don't take that PAC's money. I only take this PAC's money. Be careful what you wish for. Because just generic ads like that don't really tell you much about who the candidate actually is.
2: Yeah, well, hopefully nobody's simply watching TV ads and deciding.
3: Right. Still,
2: that way, but
3: all those polls that said Democrats are not enamored of their own party, they meant it.
2: Yeah. And also an important thing, too. I know I see a lot of people, I guess they're upset they lost their primary or a primary they cared about. this is not a declaration by most of these candidates or the supporters of. I don't think it's fair to characterize it as, well, if you know, the complaint was, well, if you hate the Democratic Party so much, don't use our resources, don't run on our line, be an independent.
3: These are Democrats and are welcome to the Democratic fold.
2: I don't understand the hate part. Like, am I upset with it? Or do I not like the direction that it's generally perceived to be taken and I wish it was moving in another direction? Yeah. But that's like normal? That was the idea of having a party? I mean, there's a way to avoid this. Join a party that has nothing, no primaries, and the elders of the party simply nominate everybody.
3: Right. So this piece is from the avowedly left-leaning institutionally, The Economist.
2: Oh, boy. Yeah, all right.
3: It's actually not a left-leaning.
2: No.
3: That was a joke.
2: Economics, though. All right. Yeah.
3: The left is coming for Democratic incumbents. In primary challenges, Mayor Zohra Mamdani is trying to install allies in Congress. In these primaries, Israel, or rather sufficiently strident opposition to Israel, is a dominant concern. And that's an understated through line in just about all of these primaries, especially in New York 10, where Brad Lander beat Dan Goldman. That was part of the reason why he had so much trouble.
2: And even there,
3: this is true of Mr. Espiot's race, though his district, which stresses through Harlem and into the Western Bronx, might seem beset by more immediate challenges than Middle East strife. But the Palestinians' plight has been the animating political cause of his challenger, Daria Lisa Avila Chevalier, since she was an undergrad at Columbia, where she co-founded the campaign to press the university to divest from Israel. As an alumna, she helped organize campus protests during the war in Gaza that followed the Hamas attacks. Got hammered for that. But she, in turn, has hammered Espiot for accepting money from AIPAC. Anger at Trump and Israel, frustration with the status quo, impatience for generational change. These sentiments have been boiling over in Democratic primaries all over the country, and they're given greater heat by the new mayor, along with Democratic Socialists of America and the Justice Democrats. As Mr. Mamdani works to install loyalists in the congressional delegation, he surprised the city's politicos with his ruthlessness.
2: Really?
3: Oh, my goodness, a politico who's ruthless. Regular Democrats are petrified because they know the Justice Department, Justice Democrats, I wish the Justice Department, and DSA are running modern, complex, very interesting and exciting campaigns, says Juan Carlos Polanco, former president of the Board of Elections, who's now a professor of law at University of Mount St. Vincent in the Bronx. If they have enough members of Congress that are all in the Mamdani camp, they will be juggernauts. That pushes Kathy Hochul and others, and that's why that's important.
2: Yeah. All right. That works. I am very interested in watching how Columbia University tries to right its ship with respect to federal grants in a, not quite yet, but a future Congress, maybe two more years down the road, and an embittered alumnus as their, you know, rightfully embittered alumnus as their representative in Congress, the gateway to the to opening up that flow of federal funds back to Columbia.
3: Yeah.
2: It will be interesting to see. They'll make peace. She'll want the, you know, which it may cost somebody at Columbia their job, but hey.
3: So this article goes on to say Mr. Mamdani supports Claire Valdez, who won.
2: Yes.
3: A first-term member of the state assembly who also came to politics via Columbia, which seemingly by accident has done more than any other institution lately to radicalize New York's politics.
2: Yes.
3: She became a union activist while working in Columbia's visual arts department, and that's how she got to the state assembly, and that's how she got to where she is now.
2: She must have great posters.
3: Yeah.
2: All right, union aspect. Understated in our recap so far, but an important point I saw others emphasizing.
3: So, you know, it's all interesting, and now the, you know, whoever wins winds up making new friends, shall we say.
2: Yes.
3: And so a lot of the different alliances are all being stirred. And again, I think that my report, obviously biased and through my particular lens, I would argue it isn't especially sore loser. It's just, this is how I see it.
2: Okay. Well, people will disagree. And then what happens?
3: And that's why we have conversations.
2: Yeah.
3: So, meanwhile, moving away from New York City to other things, a couple of things happened in Congress.
2: One of the
3: Congress did some
2: things.
3: stuff,
2: Oh, yeah, I heard
3: shockingly.
2: about this. Right. I know. My alarm went off. Hey, a bill passed.
3: Two.
2: Two.
3: Well, one wasn't really a bill.
2: Oh. Aha. That's why my bill alarm didn't go off a second time.
3: It
2: It was a
3: was a concurring
2: resolution.
3: resolution.
2: Aha. All right. I knew it.
3: Concurring resolution, House Concurrent Resolution 86, a resolution to direct the
2: 86. Oh,
3: removal
2: no.
3: of United States Armed Forces from hostilities within or against the Islamic Republic of Iran,
2: That's a death threat.
3: passes
2: 86.
3: in the Senate 50 to 48.
2: 50 to 48. All right.
3: Four
2: So,
3: Republicans
2: more
3: voted
2: power.
3: yes, and one Democrat, Fetterman, voted no.
2: Huh?
3: So, because it was a House-passed
2: In a hoodie.
3: concurrent resolution, the
2: Yes.
3: Senate approving it makes it
2: They
3: pass.
2: concurred.
3: It's non-binding, but it also can't be vetoed, so it's an embarrassment.
2: Right.
3: And about that's
2: We
3: about all it
2: say it
3: is.
2: can't be vetoed. That doesn't mean he can't hold a signing time, as he likes to call it, demonstration. He could say,
3: He could
2: I'm
3: rip it up like
2: vetoing
3: Nancy
2: it.
3: Pelosi
2: Oh,
3: did,
2: right,
3: right?
2: that's true. He could say he vetoed it and just scribble on a piece of paper and then everybody say, no, you can't veto it. Well, I did. It's like I pardoned Tina Peters.
3: Well, it doesn't go to a president for signature, so you can't sign
2: It
3: it.
2: doesn't matter. I can go and sign another piece of paper and say that's it. He
3: Anyway.
2: can just lie about it.
3: Oh, and then there was a real bill, which was
2: Ah.
3: a bipartisan housing.

0: box.
1: Yeah.
0: It's a huge
1: But and then I
0: box.
1: lowered the regulations and so the
0: Yeah.
1: cardboard box had to be reinforced, so
0: Right.
1: don't worry.
0: I don't. All right.
1: That
0: I
1: cardboard box is
0: sometimes
1: now cheaper than ever.
0: sometimes a little fix, the insiders in the industry know a little tweak that will make a difference and it doesn't look like much to us from the outside. But, also
1: That's what this bill
0: sometimes
1: is.
0: those
1: It's not like
0: things
1: it's going to
0: fall
1: do
0: down or
1: nothing.
0: burn up.
1: Yeah, but it's not like you can run on this and
0: No.
1: say, this is the issue that
0: Right.
1: everybody's been screaming about, affordability, and I fixed it.
0: Right.
1: No, actually, you didn't.
0: No, and of course your
1: My rent's
0: president
1: still
0: is
1: the
0: insisting
1: same,
0: it's made
1: and
0: up.
1: beef has gone even higher. So, like, no, you
0: Yeah,
1: haven't fixed
0: and
1: it.
0: now my house fell down on
1: Right.
0: top of it all. But thank you very much. I lost $10,000 less
1: But I thought I
0: than.
1: should mention that these things happen.
0: Yeah,
1: Then,
0: it was a big deal in the news, they said. A
1: A new
0: thing
1: poll
0: passed.
1: out from CBS News over the weekend, June 17th through 19th. So it's a couple of days old in terms of being in the field, but just released. Do you consider the conflict with Iran to have been worth the cost for the U.S.? 31, not worth the cost, 69.
0: Yeah, nice,
1: And Ron
0: as they
1: Brownstein
0: say.
1: notes that the interesting piece, probably in all of this, is sort of given, it's not a popular war. We know that. But 62% of non-college whites,
0: 62% of
1: Trump's
0: non-college whites.
1: constituency,
0: Yes, okay, thank you.
1: say the war has not been worth the cost.
0: What percentage was it again?
1: 6-2.
0: All right. That's a lot.
1: Again, we're not talking about, oh, all of a sudden I'm going to vote for Daria Lisa Chevalier. I'm voting for the Democrat. It
0: Right.
1: means you may, in your particular area, stay home.
0: Yes, it's
1: Here's another
0: good.
1: take at that
0: Please
1: same
0: do.
1: thing. Washington
0: $10,000
1: Post.
0: less for your home, by the
1: Yeah.
0: way.
1: Yeah. Washington Post. Democratic turnout is up even in Republican districts, post-analysis finds. More voters are casting ballots for Democrats compared with the numbers in previous midterms, fueling the party's hope for big wins in November. Your preferred candidate may or may not have won in the primary, but more people are voting. That's what we want. Let the voters vote. Let them decide.
0: Unless it's fraud.
1: If you don't live in that district, it's not up to you, it's up to them. Americans are voting this year for Democrats at far higher numbers in primaries and special elections compared with previous contests, suggesting that voters are unusually motivated heading into November. Democratic anger has been well documented, but the results in these early elections offer a more detailed look at the staggering scale and shape of the enthusiasm gap.
0: I could play it, but you wouldn't hear it
1: I wouldn't
0: anyway.
1: hear it.
0: Right.
1: Turnout is rising in
0: Enthusiasms.
1: Democratic primaries, even when they aren't hotly contested, and the nominee has little chance of winning in the general, according to Washington Post review of 990 races over 3 cycles in 25 states. So there you have it.
0: All right.
1: Democrats have widened their advantage with independent voters to plus 13, 39 to 26, and continue to improve their standing with non-college voters and Gen Z, according to Morning Consult. And so that's all on the table.
0: Okay. That is interesting, true. And then now it occurs to me how many sound effects I could be playing during your segment and you wouldn't know. How
1: Right.
0: about that? No, we want to hear this thing. And the people at home would
1: Right. I
0: quickly
1: mean,
0: grow
1: you
0: annoyed
1: could be
0: at that.
1: playing this is bullshit, but all the
0: Yeah.
1: time, and I just would be completely unaware.
0: That's bullshit. That's true. You would
1: I mean, I
0: never
1: know that that's what David's thinking, but now he's playing it out loud for everybody else to hear.
0: well, it's something I'll have to play around with before I fix this.
1: Right.
0: You know what? I got a note from, let's see, I'm going to go into my email and figure it out. Seth Chipman sent me a story, which we, a story, we read a different report of it yesterday, but he was curious what you thought about the story of the anonymous 79-year-old patient getting the compassionate use of the new weight loss drug, which the White House and the doctor all now say, no, it wasn't Trump,
1: Right.
0: but that just means it was Trump.
1: Right. And
0: Just,
1: maybe it was Trump, maybe it wasn't. What I do know
0: yeah.
1: is that you can't believe anything that they say. So if they say it wasn't, that makes you think it
0: Okay.
1: was even more.
0: Right. Yes.
1: That's
0: That's
1: what it
0: all.
1: means to lose the presumption of regularity.
0: Ah, good. Yeah, that's well connected. Right. True. I mean, you can do that. And they used to say, if you just said, well, I think whatever comes out of his mouth is a lie about other presidents, they would say, you have that president's derangement syndrome.
1: Right. And it's all hyperbole and you're
0: They should say
1: exaggerating.
0: it,
1: No,
0: though.
1: not in this case. This is a simple statement of fact. Whatever he
0: Yeah.
1: says is a lie.
0: Pretty much. And I mean, that's, I take that to be the confirmation we were looking for, just as I
1: yes.
0: frequently say, every Republican accusation is a

0: confession. You keep
1: exactly
0: finding
1: right.
0: Doing
1: It's in
0: those
1: the same category.
0: Yeah. So anyway, yeah, we don't know really what this is all about, but it would be, I don't know. It would be very interesting, of course, if it was him, just because, well, I don't think any of the regular rules that apply to this compassionate use were actually applied. But if they were, then you'd be talking about somebody who was, you know, perhaps terminally ill, which he may also be, but also be lying about it too. Or it might just be, I want one of these obesity drugs I see advertised on the television. Give me the latest and greatest one. But as others pointing out, no other evidence for it. Like, he doesn't look like he's taking any weight loss drugs. I don't think that's happening.
1: Right.
0: So maybe he just started.
1: Well, you know, all of the water retention from his congestive heart failure is balanced by the fact that he's losing
0: fat. I guess so. Plus, he's also very likely the kind of person who would say, I'm taking the weight loss drugs. So
1: I mean, I don't know that he has
0: pizza.
1: Congestive heart failure. I'm just saying it would be irresponsible not to speculate.
0: All the other signs point to it. And, yeah, well.
1: That's
0: anyway.
1: Why he has cankles.
0: Yeah, exactly so. So, anyway, I just, it was a good point. I wish that I couldn't wait to talk about it because everyone was yakking about it yesterday, but I should have waited for the doctor to show up. But the answer is, I don't know if he's taking it or not. Even though I went to medical school, I still don't know.
1: I'm not Bill Frist. I can't tell these things from a distance.
0: That's right.
1: So this one from Sarah Longwell piqued my interest. She does, as you know, focus groups of swing voters.
0: I did not know that. Did I know that?
1: You knew that.
0: You probably told me that. Okay.
1: So Sarah Longwell says, swing voters are still mad at Republicans about abortion. In tight elections, that might make all the difference. Mm. Amid all the talk of inflation, war, artificial intelligence, people are underestimating just how important abortion could still be to this fall's election.
0: Mm,
1: like if you lived in Northern Virginia, you should say, inflation's too high. We went to war for no reason. Affordability. I don't want data centers. And I have to do something about this traffic.
0: Yes. By the way, you're too late on the data centers. Northern Virginia, I think people are looking around saying everybody's just now discovering that data centers are going up everywhere.
1: Now you could hear them.
0: Yes.
1: They have this high-pitched whine you could hear from New Jersey.
0: I haven't detected that around mine, but it may be an older generation of data center that we have.
1: Yeah.
0: And also they're largely alongside the highways, which generate their own noise.
1: Right. So anyway, she says, I typed it, but that seems like an insane sentence to type because after all, abortion proved decisive in 2022. The consensus quickly formed that the Supreme Court's decision to overturn Roe v. Wade was the key contributor. But when they put a heavy emphasis on it in 2024, it didn't pan out. Mm. And that's because voters were more motivated by economic issues. So today, Democrats may have overlearned the lesson of 2024 because I can't tell you, this is the key line, how many times I've heard voters, even swing voters, even conservatives, say some version of, I'm pro-life, but I believe in a woman's right to choose, which translates to voters can be personally uncomfortable with abortion and still believe state-level bans are a bridge too far. So the question is, in tight races, does that make a difference?
0: And tight races, everything makes a difference.
1: Yes. She says, in recent focus groups I've conducted, abortion still pops up as an issue. It's especially true in states with restrictive abortion bans, including some of the key Senate and gubernatorial races like Iowa and Texas.
0: Hmm.
1: So, again, that's all important to keep in mind.
0: All right. I will.
1: Voters are most activated by the issues that touch their families and their pocketbooks. In states with full bans, abortion does both.
0: Yeah.
1: It's like if you want to get one, it's going to cost you a lot of money. And everybody knows that despite the wink, wink, nod, nod stuff, they're threatening male medical abortions, which is how most abortions are done in the United States these days.
0: Yes. All right. Well, it's important to keep an eye on that ball. It didn't disappear.
1: It did not disappear. It could still be used. No, it's not the primary issue, but it's a secondary issue that can make a huge difference in a close race.
0: Yeah, there are definitely, I mean, people were very well conditioned to, well, I believe this, this, and this, and this, but, you know, this is still my defining issue for voting. I'm still a one-issue voter on this. And even though they sometimes supposedly got their wish, there are still extremists out there, of course, but they're still, luckily, I think the middle of the road position on it, you know, the personally pro-life, but think everybody else should be able to have access to doing what they want to do. I think still the prevalent thing. And, you know, I think they learned their lesson that they can't ride with the extremist pro-life people. You just can't, because they'll go too far on you. So, all right. Another big dynamic in the race is coming up. And, speaking of going too far, perhaps you had seen the sentencing in Texas of some of the protesters arrested for their
1: 50 to 1,000 years, though.
0: Yeah, right. 10,000 years dungeon sort of, yeah, sentencing. Very interesting. What's his name? The judge down there, Reed, is it O'Connor or Connor? I can't remember. But a Matthew Kaczmarek style ultra-conservative judge who handed down ridiculous sentences. Very much a slapped-together conspiracy in the legal sense, conspiracy theory to link protesters who in many cases had almost nothing to do with one another and handing out 50-year sentences. I just was interested in this, as everybody was, but I was more interested in it from the angle of these excessive sentences and the editorializing from the bench, from the judge, saying that basically I'm handing down these extreme sentences, departing from all the sentencing memos that I got by a factor of 10 in some cases. And saying, this is to send a message that we can't tolerate your ideology in this country. What?
1: In this state.
0: Yes, right. Well, he's a federal judge. And in this state in particular, certainly, that's the case. But it was this was the sort of speech from the bench that allegedly motivated Jared Polis to intervene in Tina Peters' case. I, as a Democrat, will have to free from prison this Republican activist who broke into the Board of Elections storage and stole the voting machines because I believe her sentence was excessive. What was it? 9 years. And I believe the judge was biased and was sentencing her and editorializing on her right to free speech. I have to step in. I believe everyone, I'm sure you all agree, will find that this was a one-way street. There will be no intervention by Republicans in lessening these excessively harsh sentences or the editorializing of this judge against these activists. Well, what can I tell you? Jared Polis, I guess if he was, you know, a normal person, would be embarrassed by this, but is not.
1: Yep.
0: Okay. I just thought that was... I wanted to share that one with you before you went away and came back tomorrow, which you're not going to be able to hear.
1: No, but I'm going to be able to do.
0: I am going to say it, and I'm going to play it nonetheless anyway.
2: Come back tomorrow.
0: And all right, we got about a minute here before our alarm goes off, and then 30 seconds to play our way out of this thing.
1: Yeah, but I'm done, so okay. It's up to you.
0: So that's fine. I mean, okay.
1: You're on your own.
0: You can go, because the music wouldn't make any difference to you anyway. But please do go away and come back tomorrow.
1: Please go away.
0: Just realizing as I'm saying it, what am I saying?
1: David and I are old friends. You
0: that
1: have to
0: is
1: worry about this stuff.
0: if we weren't, would he come back tomorrow after what I just said?
1: If he weren't, would we still be?
0: Probably not. Okay. Well, I appreciate your putting up with the various kinks in the program here. I'm glad we got the echo off his voice as well. That's got to help things. And all right. Was there anything else that I needed to tell him that other people wanted me to share with him? I don't think so. So I think we got our agenda in today. There is always tomorrow. Well, not always, but for the moment, we're going to have it tomorrow, I think, unless I'm stuck in Groundhog Day. And we got, lots to explore. It's Instapaper's turn to tell you what we're thinking about after our top of the hour break. And anything super quick and easy that I can... I guess you'll have an echo on my voice. I'm going to have to go and turn something down, but everybody thankfully is reporting no echo on the feed. I think it's just too faint to be heard on the feed, so that sounds it's good news. Maybe it's something I'll have to put up with. It's not so delayed that I can't live with it. Just all right. Still things to fix here, still buttons to push. I don't know. I've convinced myself though I'm going to have to write some notes somewhere about how to fix these issues. Also, Zoom, never, ever, ever update again unless it's to fix this particular issue. You'll never make things right.

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0: All right, welcome back now to the K-Grow in the Morning Show here on Netroots Radio. Time, as I said, to dive into Instapaper. I'm very excited about having found... I did find somewhere along the line in all of my button searching to try to find a solution, a secret 900th volume control somewhere where I was able to balance, I think, finally achieve some balance between my volume and Greg's on the live feed. And I guess all the other volume knobs I was turning and buttons I was mashing was modulating the volume in my headphones, and another set of them were modulating the outputs to the files that we use in the editing suite, but finally found the one that makes a difference on the live feed. So that's pretty cool. And so we learned something. But we ruined something else along the way. And it was all our real friends are the settings we ruined along the way. Everyone can understand that. Okay, let's see. Yeah, I was speaking of the sentences handed down to the Prairie Land activist defendants in Texas. Lots of writing on it. And I'm trying to think about which order I want to approach it in. The first alert that I got about it was simply Blue Sky posts from reporters, I guess, live and covering the sentencing. Is this the one that I took here? No, a totally different one. All right, I'm going to scroll down a little bit here, but then I got some write-ups on it eventually. And maybe it was this one. I don't know. I have to search around here. There we go. Yes, this is the first news I got of it from yesterday. This Blue Sky post from the DFW, Dallas-Fort Worth, I presume, DFW Support Committee on Blue Sky. And if you're looking to find them, you'll probably find them this way by just making their username DFW Support Committee, but the two E's on the end of committee are missing. I think we ran out of characters there, so don't be too surprised. But federal sentencing has started in this case yesterday, and they were breaking the news as the sentences were being handed down. Zachary Evitz was just sentenced to 50 years by Chief District Judge Reed O'Connor. That's the guy's name. And Maricela, is that right? Is it spelled right? I think I wanted to say Marciela, but Maricela Rueda, just sentenced to 840 months. That's 70 years, by Judge Mark Pittman. So more than one wackadoodle extremist judge here. This in response, I guess, or part of a chain from DFW Support Committee earlier, basically calling on people to come and demonstrate outside of the courthouse in Fort Worth to support the Prairie Land defendants. They were, of course, protesting the Prairie Land Detention Center and its various policies. So anyway, some outrageous sentences being handed down. Did I find a write-up that was earlier than this other one that I have from Talking Points memo that I... yes. This is MS Now, and it was then MS Now. It's still MS Now, though. Whose piece? Oh, this is Backgrounder from before the sentencing. Brandy Zadrozny writing about what the defendants were facing, and then we can analyze what the hell happened after that. Trump wants to prosecute anti-fascists, you know, Antifa, as terrorists. We were all warned about this, of course. You were warned about this back in the, for a long time ago, run up to, post 9/11, when basically, all sorts of powers being thrown open to the presidency to determine who are illegal or unlawful combatants and wasn't thought of in the domestic terrorism sense. Until, of course, there was a Democratic presidency and some Democratic appointees to the DOJ could say, actually, we do have a terrorism problem right here that we should pay attention to. Trump has largely purged that from the portfolio of law enforcement in this country. But everybody kind of had, I thought, fair warning post 9/11, as we were looking for ways to combat a non-traditional enemy that was using tactics of terrorism, that it was vague and undefined, and we were just throwing it, kicking it over to the presidency and say, well, you define it. And, plenty of voices at the time saying maybe that's not actually wise to allow a political actor like the president to define who will be an enemy of the state and what portions of the Constitution are waivable in order to put these people behind bars forever and shut them up so that they never tell you what actually happened to them. And it took a Donald Trump to drive that home, although, like I have said 100 million times, it didn't take much to envision this happening. I was actually pretty sure you would start to see more of that stuff happening under George W. Bush, but then he ran out of time to pull that stunt. But the warning was the next Republican who has time on their hands will just do it in his stead, without knowing that it was going to be Donald Trump. But obviously, if I had known that, it would have been that much easier to predict. Anyway, here we are. Trump now wants to prosecute anti-fascists, people who fight fascism like we did in World War II, as terrorists. Imagine that. That would really have been problematic on the home front. This Texas trial, the one we're going to talk about, will test his power. And it has tested his power. And guess what? It turns out, for the moment, he has that power. A July 4th shooting at an ICE detention center could change the way the federal government prosecutes activists. They picked their case well for Texas, anyway. Certainly not the kind of outcome you want happening at any of these protests. There was shooting involved, and it wasn't the ICE guys shooting the protesters either. Interestingly, this did not get a great deal of attention, as I recall, at the time. So, but anyway, you've set yourself up for the government more than throwing the book at these people. The book, ends at, 8 to 10 years. Somehow, this book involved 50 and 70 years. But you don't want to be stuck in the position of saying, well, I raise my objections over this thing which ended with an officer shot, except, of course, if it's January 6th, in which case wounding officers in the line of duty is just fine and, in fact, patriotic. You know how that goes. Anyway, here's what Brandy reported back in February of this year, before I even went on that fantastic road trip, before I, in fact, had even envisioned that fantastic road trip, which I did not envision and which my production assistant envisioned entirely on her own, and I just went along for the ride. On July 4th last year, a few hours after sundown, about a dozen left-wing activists, gathered outside the Prairie Land Immigration and Customs Enforcement Detention Facility in North Texas. Some protesters set off fireworks. Not on July 4th, that's crazy. While others spray-painted cars, and a guard booth. Who cares about the guard booth? As federal officers stepped outside to confront them, local police arrived, and shortly after, shots were fired. Uh-oh. It's getting real. Investigators say an Alvarado police officer was hit in the neck by a bullet and released from the hospital the following morning. So not hit dead center, clearly, but okay. Hit by a bullet, down with being hit by bullets generally, right? Most of the activists were arrested. 9 of them faced serious federal charges. Again, this is February. They now have faced those charges, been convicted of them, and have been sentenced since. That's the big problem. Anyway, these federal charges range from attempted murder, obviously, somebody got shot in the neck, to providing material support to terrorists in a trial that begins Tuesday. Again, the Tuesday she has in mind is back in mid-February of this year. Prosecutors characterized the events that night as an Antifa attack, that's in scare quotes, on the federal government, like the whole thing, I guess. And remember, what you need to do to overthrow the government is spray paint their guard booths. I mean, You could make a better case for shooting them in the neck being a movement against the federal government. But usually that involves more necks and more bullets if you're going to overthrow the government or attack it. But nonetheless, don't shoot people. The defense calls it a protest gone wrong. They at least start out with that position. But the implications of this trial extend beyond the fate of one group of activists. For the first time, federal prosecutors are seeking to convict protesters, most of them American citizens, on charges related to domestic terrorism. Right? You can't bring a charge like that against sovereign citizens, Proud Boys, Oath Keepers, what have you. No. You got it all wrong. American citizens protesting immigration enforcement. Those are the terrorists. The outcome will test whether President Donald Trump's years-long campaign to brand leftist activists as terrorists can succeed in the courts. I guess it depends on what courts you're trying, but it succeeded in these courts. This is the first indictment in the country against a group of violent Antifa cell members who said that, well, it was U.S. Attorney Nancy Larson in a November press release. That would be November 2025 now, right? Since charges were filed, senior members of the Trump administration have held up the Prairie Land case as a proof point in their wider campaign against anti-government organizing, arguing that local activism and demonstrations are coordinated attacks by domestic terrorists. Seems ridiculous, right? Trump's Department of Justice portrays Antifa, which is, of course, a contraction of anti-fascist, long understood as a loose left-wing ideology, not an organization, as a structured militant enterprise, that too in scare quotes, comparable to foreign terrorist organizations, one that calls for the overthrow of the U.S. government and poses a national security threat. And of course, it doesn't require the overthrow of the U.S. government at all. It just requires that it not be fascist. But legal experts tell MS Now that the Prairie Land case, in which defendants faced decades in prison on state and federal charges, is more complicated than the government's framing suggests, and that the prosecution appears to be motivated by politics. Ooh, not that. They warn that the DOJ's targeting of progressive activists risks criminalizing protest activity, which is, of course, constitutionally protected under normal circumstances, and reflects an expansion of executive power under the Trump administration that casts protesters and perceived political opponents as enemies of the state. This indictment stretches far beyond a specific violent criminal action that might have taken place, said Rachel Levinson Waldman. Hello. Hi. Hi, Rachel. How are you doing? Director of the Liberty and National Security Program at the Brennan Center for Justice. Ah. It characterizes these people who put together a protest as being in an Antifa cell and then tars all of them with this label of domestic terrorists, Levinson Waldman said. The overreach threatens the civil liberties of all Americans. Oh, I should have pretended not to be able to pronounce her name. I have to work this one out. Waldman. All right. This is not just about Antifa, she said. Anything that somehow feels at odds with this administration's policies could be considered domestic terrorism and will be pursued with the full force of the federal government. Trump's first term coincided with the rise of the far right and energized a counter movement on the left. The president has always been quick to frame leftist resistance as terrorism. His first few years in office were marked by sometimes violent street clashes between alt-right organizers and the far-left groups opposing them. After the white nationalist Unite the Right rally in Charlottesville, where one counter-protester was killed by a neo-Nazi and dozens more were injured, Trump publicly elevated the anti-fascist movement, placing it on equal footing with white nationalism. Actually, no longer on even or equal footing, white nationalism tolerated and promoted, whereas leftist anti-fascist protesters singled out as domestic terrorists. Anyway, Trump did in fact do this. You had some very bad people in each group too. Everyone remembers that they had very fine people, but now they also have bad people. Trump told radio host Mark Levin in 2019, "Don't forget that was the beginning of Antifa. That's when you first started hearing the word Antifa," and you know his record on that one, right? He's always thinking that he's the first one ever to hear these words, or that he's inventing them. I'm not sure I heard the name Antifa before Charlottesville. I'm not certain he can hear anything, of course, but Trump called Antifa, quote, sick, bad people, and he said he wanted to find a way to prosecute them. Well, now he has. We're looking at a lot of different things relative to Antifa, he told a gaggle of reporters in 2019. Antifa, in my opinion, is a terrorist organization. In 2020, Trump announced plans to designate Antifa a domestic terror organization. Experts wondered not only whether he would follow through, will he remember this tomorrow, but also what the point would be since the U.S. had no federal domestic terrorism charge to prosecute. But the rhetoric in Trump's first term became policy in his second. Weeks after his second inauguration, Vanity Fair reported that the FBI and DOJ would shift their domestic terrorism investigations away from far-right extremist groups, which were, of course, responsible for a surge of violence in America over the last decade and inspired multiple deadly mass shootings, and instead toward leftist groups, which, you know, hadn't. Federal investigators hadn't previously focused on Antifa for good reason, according to Thomas Brzozowski, my best guess at that name, the DOJ's former counsel for domestic terrorism. Antifa has always been construed as more of a politics or an activity of radical opposition to the far right, as opposed to an actual organization, Brzozowski told MS Now. It strains credulity to include Antifa on a list of domestic terrorist organizations, he said. Brzozowski took an early retirement, in case you were wondering, last year after the department shifted its focus. The manner in which they were going to undertake issues related to domestic terrorism departed significantly from what I thought was appropriate, he said. Trump's campaign against Antifa ramped up after the killing of conservative activist Charlie Kirk in September, even though that didn't have much to do with it, but alongside other high-profile shootings that administration officials rushed to blame on the far left before the facts were clear, which is the best time to try and do that. Days after Kirk's death, White House Deputy Chief of Staff for Policy Stephen Miller, Greg's not here to
1: bald
0: hear it.
1: Bald asshole.
0: He can hear it on the feed, so that's fine. Stephen Miller.
1: Bald asshole.
0: Right. Vowed to target a, quote, vast domestic terror movement, unquote, using the full force of the federal government. A week later, Trump signed an executive order, and they keep giving him ones to sign every day. That keeps him busy and happy. Designating Antifa a domestic terrorist organization, followed days later by National Security Presidential Memorandum 7, another thing he can just sign unilaterally, in which he directed agencies and local law enforcement partners to prioritize investigations into this new kind of domestic terrorism. Brand new, no one ever heard of it. The order came with new descriptors and motivating ideologies for terrorists, including anti-Americanism, anti-capitalism, and anti-Christianity, extremism on migration, race, and gender, and hostility toward traditional American views. You know, hard facts. By the next month, the DOJ announced its first big win in Trump's fight against anti-fascism, a superseding indictment against the Prairie Land defendants in Texas, which added new charges on top of the attempted murder counts, including rioting and providing material support to terrorists. There is no standalone federal crime called domestic terrorism. In the Prairie Land case, prosecutors are using a law that makes it a felony to provide, quote, material support, unquote, for certain violent federal crimes. The statute is rarely prosecuted and has typically been used in cases involving foreign terrorist groups. Brzozowski said the new indictment provides the administration with a useful public-facing document that for the first time positions Antifa next to a terrorism-related charge. They put them in the same sentence. That was what they were looking for. That obviously turns into a convenient talking point for everybody in the administration, Brzozowski said, qualifying his opinion with, I'm not privy to the facts on the ground. He has to at least acknowledge that. But yes, a talking point, remember, the most literal definition of it. Yeah, putting these two things next to each other in the same sentence so that people hear them together. That's what a talking point is all about. And it did become a talking point. Expect similar cases to come as we dismantle Antifa, U.S. Attorney General Pam Bondi said on Fox News. On the other hand, you should probably point out Antifa still there, Pam Bondi not. And Pam Bondi's not there anymore. It's not because of Antifa that she's no longer there. It's because of Fa, I guess, and the boss, who is a Fa himself. In December, Bondi issued a memo instructing federal prosecutors and law enforcement agencies to zealously investigate and prosecute those newly defined domestic terrorism cases and to encourage the public to turn in leaders of domestic terrorism organizations. The memo cites the Prairieland case. As federal officials make policy changes and build new cases around domestic terrorism, they've also been invoking terrorism against demonstrators. Courts have found that federal officers used excessive force against people protesting ICE in their cities. In recent months, those officers have beaten, blinded, gassed, arrested, shot, and in two high-profile cases, killed civilians. But remember, they're being told they're fighting terrorists. Senior Trump administration officials repeatedly labeled these civilians as terrorists well before the investigations were complete, including people from Minneapolis. Are they Minneapolitans? Minneapolitans. Wow, I don't think I've run into that one yet before. But Renee Good and Alex Preddy, I guess, Minneapolitans. Though they might have, you know, preferred some other label. I don't know. Anyway. This, of course, these accusations of them both being terrorists leveled hours after they were shot dead. Numerous cases brought by federal prosecutors against activists and bystanders have failed or been withdrawn due to scant or contradictory evidence. In Maine, remember Maine? Remember the Maine. You should remember the Maine. And we're having a big contest there now. We'll have to, I guess, wait and see what the nominee has to say about these things. But in Maine, a civilian recorded an ICE agent claiming that the agency, quote, has a nice little database, and now you're considered a domestic terrorist. ICE acting director, whoops, I missed this, although maybe, is he still acting director? Acting director, Todd Lyons, denied that the agency has such a list, telling the House Homeland Security Committee this month, I can assure you that there is no database that's tracking United States citizens, which of course means there is, and there is. Terrorism-related investigations and prosecutions in the U.S. have disproportionately targeted Muslim and Arab communities since the 9/11 attacks, but expanding the terrorist label to white protesters and ICE observers, white, poses a challenge for the Trump administration, which is why so many of the Prairieland defendants, I guess, were Hispanic. So you can do that to them. Conceptually, there's a lot of hard work that needs to be done to call someone like that a terrorist, said Wadi Saeed, a professor of law at the University of Colorado School of Law, who studies national security and terrorism prosecutions. Saeed, I guess, this is a pronunciation of the name that looks like the word, the English word said, but Saeed explained in news reports and indictments, a terrorism label functions less as a legal necessity and more as a rhetorical weapon, a force multiplier, meant to single people out as extra special bad beyond their underlying alleged crimes. Good point. Excellent. That's the heart of it. It's not used in any type of neutral or objective way. He said it's just used as a cudgel or a slur to defame one's enemies. Federal prosecutors are trying to paint the events of July 4th of last year, new one coming up, of course, as a terror plot. Gunfire going on during July 4th of this year should likewise be charged. But hey, in all, 19 people were arrested on various charges related to the shooting and demonstration at the Prairieland facility. I think I mistakenly said 15 yesterday, and that's a different case with 15 people involved elsewhere. Several of those charged have already pleaded guilty to providing material support to terrorists. Maybe it's 22, like Trump thinks. In their recorded guilty pleas, several defendants admitted to different logistical acts that the prosecutors qualify as material support, including coordinating over encrypted signal chats, dressing in all black to conceal their identities, sharing photos of the detention center's surveillance cameras before the protest, bringing radios and first aid kits, oh no, and helping the alleged shooter hide from the law. Well, that one's tough. One defendant admitted to providing the alleged shooter with a wig and clothes. Really, a wig. Their sentences haven't been decided yet. Now they have. Prosecutors said in pretrial hearings that some are cooperating with the government. Fat lot of good it did them. In a November hearing, a prosecutor described the July 4th protest as a long-running conspiracy driven by a shared Antifa ideology. The government argues that former Marine reservist Benjamin Song was the leader of the Antifa cell and the gunman who fired at officers that night, hitting one in the neck. 6 inches either way, up or down, he's probably dead, Assistant U.S. Attorney Sean Smith said of the officer's injuries. But he's not. Prosecutors allege the other defendants, quote, acted in concert to help Song, who was on the run for about a week before he was captured. They argue that Song radicalized the other defendants, who printed anti-fascist zines at their homes and shared them among demonstrators. The equipment they brought to the protest suggested they were anticipating an armed confrontation, the government claims. Why on earth would you bring a first aid kit unless you intend or plan to provide the resources to use it? Oh, man, does that deserve dramatic music or what? Why would you bring a first aid kit? Because you're a Boy Scout? Because you're being prepared? Because any event of any size with multiple people at it should have a first aid kit? Because people can fall down and skin their knees or get a bee sting or a splinter? I don't know. That's really super weak. Holy cow. Well, anyway, that happened in the pretrial hearing, and I guess it convinced everybody. 70 years dungeon. Authorities also found firearms and tactical gear while searching the defendants' homes and cars, Smith alleged. I would have maybe led with that rather than the first aid kit. They acted in concert, he told the court. Song and 8 other defendants on trial have pleaded not guilty to various charges. Defense attorneys are offering a different narrative. They argue that the encrypted messaging, black clothing, zines, and firearms are not crimes, and they're not. And there is no organized Antifa cell, and there isn't. And that there was no coordinated plan to attack Prairie Land. Instead, they say people, some whom who knew each other, some who didn't, went to participate in a noise demonstration with bullhorns and fireworks meant to loudly show solidarity with ICE detainees. It was a regular protest that spiraled into something else, the defense argues. There's no North Texas Antifa cell, said Megan Knuth, it's K-N-U-T-H, the president of the Dallas-Fort Worth chapter of the National Lawyers Guild, a progressive legal organization founded in 1937 that supports protest movements and liberal causes. All true, I think. Unfortunately, you nailed him on that one. In October, a Texas Republican called on the DOJ to investigate the Guild's ties to Antifa. That'll be even dirtier, of course. Knuth, who is not representing any of the defendants, said the prosecution's evidence of terroristic collusion, including that some defendants were members of a book club and a socialist gun club, falls short. Well, the good thing about Socialist Gun Club is they all share one gun, so what are you worried about? Makes them an inefficient fighting force. Hi, everybody. It's me, David, still your host for the K-Grow in the Morning Show after all these years. Thank you for all your continuing support for the show. 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
0: 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Welcome back, everyone, to the KGO in the Morning Show here on Netroots Radio. Now, I'm wondering whether I thought I had tracked down, and maybe I have, I thought I had tracked down the source of my own minor echo, and maybe I have eliminated it, or maybe I've just tightened up the echo. No, yeah, I think I just tightened it up a little bit. All right, has to do with you would not believe how many volume sources there are in this setup. There's like 18,000 of them. I'm working on it, but I still haven't fixed the one that will let Greg hear the music. I don't think. Back to the old story from February, Brandi Zadrozny and MS Now reporting on the setup to the trial, which has now concluded and has entered the sentencing stage down in Texas. But to, I think, wrap things up with this long and extended background story, we left off saying that Megan Knuth, the president of the Dallas-Fort Worth chapter of the National Lawyers Guild, now itself under investigation for its quote-unquote ties to Antifa, not representing any of the defendants, but saying that the prosecution's evidence of terroristic collusion. They're finally getting somebody on collusion. But guess what? It's not Trump. Including that some defendants were members of a book club and a socialist gun club, falls short, that is, of trying to put together, you know, some claim of terroristic collusion. But it didn't fall short in the eyes of Reed O'Connor, anyway. At the end of the day, we're talking about freedom of speech, Knuth said. For the families of the defendants, the case is personal, obviously. On July 3rd, Autumn Hill allegedly hosted a gear check, as they call it, and as the Boy Scouts call it as well, with other defendants at her home and was part of a group setting off fireworks, evidence of a planned attack, the government claims. July 4th, fireworks. Evidence of a planned attack. Well, that'll be happening this July 4th at the behest of the government itself, which I guess should be viewed as evidence of a planned attack, I guess, against the domestic population of the United States. We've anticipated this for some time. Anyway, she's facing charges of rioting, providing material support to terrorists, use of explosives, attempted murder, and discharge of a deadly weapon. Fireworks? Is that right? Hill, it might not surprise you to learn, since they're going so far out of their way to throw the book and 10 more books at her, is trans. Her wife, Lydia Koza, said that explains in part why Hill went to Prairie Land the next day. She felt an affinity for people living under the threat of state power, in this case, immigrants in ICE detention. But Koza said Hill's primary motivation was showing solidarity. Autumn Hill is the sweetest, kindest person I know, Koza told MS Now. She's so thoughtful. She loves books. She loves history. Aha! Loves books. Wasn't she in a book club? Dun, dun, dun. I'm not even going to bother with the music at this point. They've been married less than a year, or at least that was the case in February when this was reported. We're going to have a long, long, happy, healthy life together, Koza said. When Hill returned home after the protest, Koza said it was very, very obvious that she was surprised by whatever happened that night. Hill was arrested the next day. Another defendant, Savannah Batten, was charged with rioting, providing material support to terrorists, use of an explosive, and conspiracy. Prosecutors entered into evidence political zines found on her phone and noted that she was wearing a medical aid kit at the protest. She's Antifa, Smith said during the hearing in November. Well, she is anti-fascist. Her sister, Amber Lowry, told MS Now that the government's description doesn't match the person she knows. She's a helper. She's a baker. Should have carried a baking kit then. She's a cook. She's the best employee someone's ever had. She's so many things. She's just sunshine, said Lowry, a mother of three and the oldest of five siblings. Batten is her younger sister. She's kind of my baby too, Lowry said. Lowry said Batten, 32, has been protesting since she was 14 over a variety of causes. She joined the Occupy movement in Dallas and protested animal abuse at traveling circuses. Her presence at the Prairie Land protest wasn't unusual, Lowry said. It's a good point there, too. Of course, they would say she was a budding terrorist even at 14. But what it means is that she, over the course of nearly 20 years in protest, has come to expect that although there can sometimes be confrontation, none of what they do at these protests rise to the level of domestic terrorism. They're all protected speech, and for 20 years they have been. Just that now, they're not. Poof. When it became clear Batten wouldn't be released, Lowry went to lock up her apartment. Inside, she found a cherry cobbler Batten had baked in to share with friends after the protest. It was sitting in the microwave, covered in mold. Yuck. Too bad. The idea that her sister is a terrorist, Lowry said through tears, is unimaginable. The family and friends of the Prairie Land defendants have organized a group calling itself the DFW Support Committee. Oh, that's where we got the news yesterday on Blue Sky. That's been raising money for legal defense and plans to host events outside the courthouse in the weeks ahead. Poetry readings, very dangerous. LGBTQ pride events, obviously terrorism. And anti-ICE demonstrations will be timed to the trial. We want the people in the courtroom to know that these defendants are human beings with communities who have support, a spokesperson said, and that they can't be thrown away. Jury selection begins this week. The trial is expected to last up to 5 weeks. And now we can bring you to the result of this whole situation, the sentencing. And now I'll bring you forward not only to the sentencing, which you heard a little bit about from the DFW Support Committee's Blue Sky post, but some analysis of what happened from Talking Points memo, in this case from Josh Kovensky over at TPM. Prairie Land, quote, Antifa activists sentenced to decades in prison on, quote, terrorism charges. A deft use of the quotes there. Defendants who dressed in all black hit with max sentences. That's the subheader. Just to sort of illustrate the craziness of it all. Illustrated, too, with a photo of Judge Reed O'Connor speaking to the Federalist Society in 2024 up at a lectern with a Federalist Society logo sign plastered to it. Federal judges in Fort Worth handed down maximum sentences to 8 people charged in connection with a July 2025 demonstration outside an Immigration and Customs Enforcement detention center that devolved into vandalism and the shooting of a police officer. But see what gets listed first. That's interesting. And we're down to 8 people getting sentenced yesterday anyway, when there were, what, 19 in the dock initially? I don't know whether any charges against them were dropped and they narrowed it down to these 8, or the others just haven't been sentenced yet. But Benjamin Song, well, he's the one who pulled the trigger on this whole thing, right, was sentenced to 100 years in prison. And Maricela Rueda to 70. Savannah Batten, Elizabeth Soto, Megan Morris, Autumn Hill, and Zachary Evitz each received sentences of 50 years. You can imagine how much how that upset their families now that we were introduced to them in the previous story. Not all of them got write-ups in there, and I'd like to hear more about those who weren't mentioned earlier. But for now, Daniel Sanchez Estrada, who was not at the demonstration, was sentenced to 30 years on charges relating to concealing documents in the investigation. I think those are the zines that people were talking about. Judges in the Northern District of Texas ruled that each defendant will serve their sentences on each charge consecutively, dramatically lengthening their time in prison. And rarely done, I would add. The case has been seen as a barometer for how far the Trump administration can go in its campaign to crack down on political opponents, in part by using broad conspiracy statutes to sweep people accused of very different conduct into one single alleged terrorism plot. Officials at DOJ and DHS have held this case up as a prime example of their fight against the broad cohort of anti-administration activism that they deem Antifa, After the defendants were convicted in March, then Attorney General Pam Bondi, now gone, said that the verdict would, quote, not be the last as the Trump administration systematically dismantles Antifa and finally halts their violence on America's streets, though it would be her last. The prosecution focused on events that took place at ICE's Prairie Land Detention Facility on July 4th of last year. As you know, there, demonstrators arrived dressed in black to hold a noise demonstration involving fireworks to show support for those detained in the facility. A group of demonstrators broke off from the group. They began to vandalize cars and surveillance infrastructure outside of the facility. After a police officer arrived, Song picked up a rifle and shot the responding officer, wounding him. And by the way, yes, there were officers injured at the January 6th riot. Yes, the right-wing anti-government types have been pointing AR-15s at police for a long, long time and getting away with it. And something, something, we all have AR-15s to fight tyranny, et cetera, et cetera. And, but not you. You're the wrong kind of person, obviously. Still, you know, the gunplay doesn't help. Don't want it. Would rather avoid that. Federal prosecutors initially charged the group with attempted murder of a federal officer. He's not one. He was a local police officer. And use of a firearm. But you could have been trying to kill federal officers who were also there, even though you didn't shoot at any of them, interestingly enough. But whatever. Doesn't matter. They were nearby. After the killing of Charlie Kirk, the White House issued sweeping directives to stage a crackdown. There's another one on Trump's political opponents. And that's a real, is that, I guess that's not a real crackdown either. And federal prosecutors in Dallas-Fort Worth ramped up the charges. They framed the group, and that's good use of the word framed, as the North Texas Antifa cell and brought charges of material support of terrorism against the activists. The DFW Support Committee, a group advocating for the defendants, expressed horror at these sentences in a statement to TPM. And here's their statement on it. Our loved ones did nothing wrong, and they are being thrown away for the rest of their lives. A committee representative wrote, not only does the evidence prove their innocence, but the actions of ICE and the federal government over the past year have proved the righteousness of their actions. This sentencing is a punishment for solidarity itself. We will continue to fight to bring our loved ones home. The Prairie Land case was the first in what's become a nationwide trend of broad conspiracy cases brought against protesters. By the way, I don't know if they addressed this anywhere here, but I did read another piece about, I was a little more curious about the shooting part of all of this. And very difficult to justify if it's doable at all, although I guess in the wake of what happened in Minneapolis, when they note that this police officer arrived on the scene, a local police officer arrived on the scene, in trying to quell the activity there. And by the way, there's some mention of some of these defendants left the scene when asked by security at Prairie Land. And we're still nonetheless charged with attempted murder. But when this local police officer arrived, he, in attempting to quell the activity there, drew his weapon. And I suppose you could be forgiven, even though this hadn't happened yet. But now, in hindsight, certainly about what happened in Minneapolis, but really everywhere, when police officers draw their weapons in situations like this, particularly with what I guess MAGA crowd considers to be an unsympathetic target in their eye, very often shooting does ensue and people do die. And I guess you could think that maybe Song here was thinking in terms of defense of his friend. Certainly defense against tyranny. Good idea? No, as it turns out, not at all. Justifiable? Not to MAGA, certainly, and probably not to a good portion of a jury either. But yet, there it is. Yet, and they do insist, the right wing, very frequently, that that's exactly how they'll treat people. It wasn't long ago that you and I remember, it really was long ago, but we're old, so it doesn't seem long ago for us. We remember prominent right-wing commentators and pundits saying that they were going to shoot census workers if they dared to ring their doorbell. Just saying.

questions around the attempted murder of a responding police officer. Savannah Batten and Elizabeth Soto, two area activists, were not alleged to have belonged to discussion groups where the demonstration was planned. In Batten's case, prosecutors relied on her black garb as a means to tie her to the conspiracy. You know, lots of people are wearing black these days, folks. And so, charge every funeral with conspiracy, sure. In Soto's, prosecutors argued that her black clothing and her operation of a small printing press that produced anarchist zines tied her to the conspiracy. Both received sentences of 50 years on Tuesday. And by the way, yes, when they said freedom of the press, they did mean actual printing presses, not that it didn't include reporters, but they actually meant, yeah, printing presses, freedom of those presses. In fact, U.S. District Judge Mark Pittman for the Northern District of Texas tried the case. He called a mistrial initially after an attorney wore a shirt underneath her jacket that featured a picture of the late Jesse Jackson, who had died the same morning. Mistrial. Okay. During jury selection that morning, local press reports said around 3/4 of prospective jurors expressed opposition to President Trump and ICE. Oh, no. Last week, some defendants were reassigned to the district's chief judge, Reed O'Connor. At sentencing, he reportedly called the events of July 4th not a protest, but an, quote, assault on democracy, which he capitalized. He described the case as sending a message to, quote, anyone who shares a similar ideology, the defendants committee said. So there again, that's the editorializing that I do remind you. That's what allegedly motivated Jared Polis to free Tina Peters. Don't, under any circumstances, hold your breath awaiting that favor being returned. It's not coming. Just wanted to point that out to you. All right. Plenty of other things to catch up on, but that's a big story, and we really need to pay some attention to it. All right. Story that I don't know too much more about, but I did see shared on Blue Sky. And then I thought I had put aside a story about it, too, from the New York Daily News, maybe? Just to make you aware that this is happening, and I don't know where this is going, but a former chief of staff to Eric Adams. You remember how he at one point faced the possibility of federal bribery and or fraud charges, and then suddenly sort of flipped to become Trump curious, and then the charges went away. And I don't remember what the outcome was, whether the charges were dismissed with or without prejudice. But if it was without, and they could be revived, that should be interesting in the wake of this news. Frank Carone, or is it Carone? I don't know. Carone, C-A-R-O-N-E. Let's see. Frank Carone is, here's the Daily News story. The brother of, I'm sorry. Frank Carone and his brother both were arrested, and two others arrested also this morning by the FBI, Kash Patel's FBI, in a bribery case in the Eastern District of New York. A source familiar with the case tells us, says this reporter here. Carone was Eric Adams' chief of staff. More details to come when they're available. The reporter we're talking about here, I guess, is probably responsible ultimately for the story we finally got on it. John Anese, maybe? A-N-N-E-S-E. Brooklyn Courts reporter for the New York Daily News. So his report is here under the headline, Frank Carone, ally of former New York City Mayor Eric Adams, and I think he mentions chief of staff, arrested by feds for bribery scheme. But it may be a different one than they once thought they might be able to get Eric Adams on, but it might also be a signal that, what have you done for me lately? I think I might arrest you now and break our deal, because I can. Frank Carone, a close friend and longtime political confidant to former New York Mayor Eric Adams, arrested on federal indictment on Wednesday, the Daily News has learned. That's just today. Carone's brother, Anthony Carone, and also Yan Po Zhu, who owns a hotel in Long Island City, and Crystal Chen, who works for Zhu, was also arrested. The feds charged

0: that the Caron brothers, Chen and Zhu, devised and executed a scheme to exploit the city's migrant crisis for profit from June of 2022 to December of 2023. Frank Caron was Adams' chief of staff when the scheme allegedly began. He stepped down near the end of 2022 and went on to found a lobbying firm. Oh, so he's definitely guilty, I guess. Frank Caron allegedly accepted a series of bribes totaling $120,000 for Zhu and Chu through his brother in exchange for steering a multimillion-dollar emergency migrant shelter contract to that Long Island City hotel owned by Zhu. The bribes, feds claim, were funneled through a law firm his brother was a partner at. The indictment is expected to be unsealed in Brooklyn Federal Court Wednesday afternoon, so stay tuned for that. The exact accusations against Caron were not immediately disclosed. Attorney Arthur Idala, who is representing Caron, said the indictment is a sad day for our criminal justice system. Well, they're all sad. It epitomizes the government first finding a target and then spending 3 years and enormous taxpayer resources to find a crime, the attorney said. After intense investigations over many years, all the government was able to come up with was this weak indictment based on purely circumstantial evidence that's not worth the paper on which it's printed. Well, constructed there. Give him credit for that one. I think there's always this doubt now behind anything the federal government brings forward, even when it might even be warranted, which is bad, bad news for, you know, the country. Caron, who served as Mayor Adams' chief of staff and parlayed his ties with the former mayor into a lucrative consulting business, which shouldn't happen because he left in disgrace, but whatever, was being investigated by Brooklyn federal prosecutors for corruption, the New York Times reported earlier this year. A federal grand jury was impaneled to hear the evidence in January. Caron was also a partner behind the launch of the ex-New York City mayor's controversial cryptocurrency token, according to sources. Do you even remember that he did that? Caron, an attorney, has known the ex-mayor for decades and spearheaded Adams' aborted reelection campaign. He left City Hall in December of 22. Adams left office December 31st after a single term marred by multiple corruption scandals, including his own federal indictment. As you know, I guess you could click on that link and check the status of that one. Frank Caron has dedicated decades of his life to public service, the legal profession, and helping countless individuals, businessmen, and charitable organizations throughout New York. Todd Shapiro, spokesman for Adams, said on Wednesday, "This is an ongoing legal matter, and my prayers are with his family." There's more. It's not too much more. Let's get through it. Caron's attorneys, Andrew Goldstein and Russell Capone, did not immediately comment on the arrest. In January, when news of the federal investigation broke into public view, Caron called any potential charges baseless and said he was being politically targeted. Watch this one. Ready? As an Italian-American who has grown up in the streets of Canarsie and to this day speaks with a full Brooklyn accent. Oops, should be doing that. I don't know how it sounds, actually. I've withstood and overcome one stereotypical assumption after another all my life, Caron said. Anyone and everyone who actually knows me and has worked alongside me would say that I am conscientious and principled in how I comport myself in all that I do. Well, that's well spoken. Zhu, one of those arrested on Wednesday, donated $2,100, the maximum allowable amount, to Adams' reelection campaign in June of 2023, and also threw him $2,000 to his 2021 campaign in December of 2018, nearly 2 years before Adams formally launched his campaign. Zhu listed himself as a developer at the firm East Times Group. Chen, who listed herself as office manager at the same firm, donated $250 to Adams' campaign in September of 2021. I don't know what he thought he was doing in December of 2018. I don't think it was clear that he was going to get, were they already shipping migrants to New York on buses? I guess so. The East Times Group could not be reached for comment on Wednesday. It's a breaking story. There will be updates. That's all we got for you now. Just thought I would throw it in there to see whether it warrants monitoring. And it's a little bit off the beaten path for news for today. Let's see. What else do we need to put on the record? Oh, by the way, an update. About half an hour after we said something, or maybe concurrently with our saying something, about 10:30 yesterday, we got news, or no, we didn't get the news, but there was news made. News published where? New York Times. Hey, a photo behind the Kennedy Center tarp. which we said so far not only didn't exist, but was impossible based on the positioning of the tarp. They found an opening in the tarp. I thought this one was covered up too. I had seen stories saying that some kids at a summer program at the top floors of the Kennedy Center were seen peering out the windows in the hopes of being able to see the work ongoing, but that the either the tarps were in their way or they couldn't get an angle to see anything. These photos look like they're taken from outside the building, but on top of the scaffolding. I have no idea how they got this, but it says that photos behind the Kennedy Center tarps show no sign of Trump's name. Frankly, I'm actually surprised by this. Images circulated by an activist group reveal bare marble where the President Trump's name once resided. The Kennedy Center previously told a federal judge it had been removed, and I guess it was, although I have to say you can't see Kennedy's name in this either, but I think those letters are there. It's just the oblique angle that we're looking at makes it look like there's nothing on the wall. Julia Jacobs, who's reporting on this thing, I think we've read before, is the reporter responsible for this one. Again, it was published about 10:30 yesterday. No way for us to catch it in time and put it on the air, but we're doubling back for this. And this is how we'll wind things up, I guess, today. The removal of President Trump's name from the John F. Kennedy Center for the Performing Arts, which was ordered by a federal judge, was carried out. We can now say that. This month, behind a towering matrix of scaffolding and tarps, obscuring the work from curious onlookers. But photos of the building's marble facade circulated to the news media by an activist group that has opposed the Trump administration's takeover of the center show the public for the first time the blank marble where the president's name had once been. I'm kind of surprised they did it. The photos were shared with journalists by Mallory Miller, a former employee of the Kennedy Center who co-founded the group Hands Off the Arts, which started organizing protests around the Arts Center after the president took it over and took over its board as chairman. The Kennedy Center did not respond to requests for comment. Late last month, Judge Christopher R. Cooper of the Federal District Court in Washington ruled that the center's board, which is stocked with Trump allies, did not have the legal authority to rename the center. He said that power rested with Congress, which dedicated the institution as a living memorial to President Kennedy in 1964, not long after his assassination. The Kennedy Center is appealing the judge's decision. Remember, the trumped-up Kennedy Center is appealing, as we thought they might, arguing that people and companies who have given or will be given millions of dollars to the center were only willing to do so if the name Trump is on the building. So sad. Probably true, but who cares? The center filed its notice of appeal shortly before a legal deadline to remove Mr. Trump's name. Both the district court and the federal appeals court rejected initial requests to pause the judge's decision pending its appeal. As the deadline loomed on June 12th and hundreds of onlookers watched, workers covered up the scaffolding with white tarps. You know all about that. The following morning, the center's executive director, Matt Flocka, filed a sworn declaration with the court allegedly confirming, that the name had been removed, purportedly, and now we know that it has. Though the public was not able to see for itself, the obscuring of the facade has drawn complaints from Democratic lawmakers, you know all about that, including Representative Joyce Beatty of Ohio, guess what, listed here as an ex officio member of the board whose lawsuit led to the judge's order. So I guess we were right about that one, and or Julia was listening to us and made the same mistake. In court papers filed in the case, Ms. Beatty's lawyers, you can say Representative Beatty's, thank you very much, argued last week that the tarps were a bizarre and unnecessary privacy screen intended to assuage defendants' vanity and massage broken egos. Officials for the center said last week that the scaffolding and tarp will remain up as crews address maintenance needs of the marble and soffit panels. It should be stated for the record here, this is not the greatest angle in the world, but while it purports to show the lettering gone, and I mean, if it came from an activist who was against having the Trump name on there, there's no reason to doubt it. But, you know, you could take a picture of another area of the marble where there were never any names and tell me that did it too. Take the tarp down. Let me see it naturally from the side. What's not portrayed anywhere in this photo is any sort of damage that might require continued work on this scaffolding or behind a tarp. And indeed, I don't know whether anybody has videoed it or not, but can you tell when there are workers on the scaffolding, even through the tarp? I haven't seen any video of that.
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0: All right. Time to hand things over to Justice Putnam now for the West Coast Cookbook and Speakeasy. Guess what's on top of the list here? Another general. Four-star General Chris Donahue suddenly resigned as Hegseth and Trump continue to destroy the military. Hollow out the military is one way of putting it. By the way, Donahue should wrestle Hegseth for the job. I think he'd win.

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3: It is Wednesday, June 24th, 2026. My name is Sam Cedar. This is the five-time award-winning Majority Report. We are broadcasting live steps from the industrially ravaged Gowanus Canal in the heartland of America, downtown Brooklyn, USA. On the program today, Morris Katz, political strategist, served as the lead media strategist for Zohran Mamdani's mayoral campaign, also working on Plattner campaign.
4: Dan Osborne.
3: Others to talk about the big story of the day. Mamdani, DSA, shock the Democratic establishment across New York City. Valdez, Lander, Chevalier, all but become congresspeople, knocking out two incumbents on the way. Meanwhile, Chuck Schumer puts himself on a wait list at a retirement community near you. Senate passes the War Powers Act resolution. Texas anti-ICE protesters convicted of terrorism charges. They get over 50 years in prison. House and Senate now have passed a bipartisan housing bill. And despite Pete Hegseth's proclamation, the military begins re-requiring flu shots once more. New York Times finds documents which show that Trump is lying about his reflecting cesspool vandalism. COVID vaccine study that was suppressed by the CDC published in an outside journal. All this and more on today's Majority Report. Welcome, ladies and gentlemen. Emma Vigeland out today. You can simply check her Instagram feed to find out why.
5: Yeah.
4: Probably a Tylenol shortage on her block.
3: Things have markedly changed since the supply of Z-Biotics in the office has dwindled.
5: Reopen the Strait of Hormuz. Need some more of that stuff.
3: Exactly. Folks, big win last night. And by wins, I mean, wins. Next year, New York will have three federal Democratic socialists in office. AOC, Claire Valdez, and Darlisa Chevalier. There will be New York, there'll be four DSA members in New York City elected to office. There will be 15 state socialists in office in this state. Rivaling the number of socialists since like literally 1915, I think it was.
6: Oh, wow.
3: Yep. Just huge wins. Claire Valdez, this is the New York 7th District. Claire Valdez beat Antonio Reynoso. And Reynoso was a sort of a, I would say, mainstream progressive. He was Velasquez, Nydia Velasquez, the retiring congresswoman's pick, she endorsed Reynoso. Reynoso got endorsements from a lot of unions, not all the unions. Claire Valdez won by 21 points. 20 points. A huge win. Brad Lander beat a sitting congressperson. Now, I think a lot of people anticipated this. Certainly everyone did, or you know, everyone around here did. Goldman won last time only because the vote was split amongst progressives. But this race came down to, in many respects, the question of Israel and AIPAC. This is the most Jewish district in the country. Both Goldman and Brad Lander are Jewish. Lander won by 30 points. He won by 30 points. You will hear a lot of mainstream commentators, Republican commentators, Zionists, say that this is a very scary time for Jews in New York. I cannot tell you how absurdly laughable that is. Just absurdly laughable. This is Michael Cohen. Let's put this up here. He is a writer. I don't know if he writes for the Globe now. A liberal writer. He writes, this is genuinely a scary night for New York City Jews. I honestly cannot tell you how, because I think he's sincere. I cannot tell you. And I'm not, obviously, I don't believe that even psychiatrists from afar can diagnose someone. And I am not a psychiatrist. There was a sitcom pilot where I performed a laparoscopic cholecystectomy as a doctor. But I am also not a doctor. But I will say, in my layperson's opinion, he is demented. Like, there is a psychological problem associated with that.
4: You're acting like you didn't ask me to go get groceries for you last night because you were too scared to leave the house.
3: I did ask Brian that, but that was because I was too lazy to do it, and I thought he would buy into that. The idea that New York is even remotely scary or remotely more scary today for Jews is one of the most bat crap crazy things I've ever heard. It's inexplicable to me how someone could say that. I don't even know if he lives in New York. Maybe I can't imagine he does, but it's just insane. Brad Lander's pretty Jewish. In District 13, this was the one I think that surprised most people. Daraliza Avila Chevalier goes up against Adriano Espiot. Espiot, not just an incumbent, not just a 19-year incumbent, but also the chair of the Hispanic caucus. She beat him by 4 points. To beat an incumbent is crazy.
5: That with that kind of resume.
3: And also understand this. There are times where it's like, Joe Crowley got surprised by AOC. But supposedly they've all been on alert since then. And it's not like these two incumbents are so far removed from leadership. You know, we just didn't realize. We didn't have a sense of what was going on the ground. I don't. You can go from either one of these districts to Hakeem Jeffries' districts in anywhere ranging from, like, I think 10 minutes on the subway to different parts of it that might take you 45 minutes or so. They were completely blindsided by this.
4: You brought this up before the show. Espelot's last three elections, he won 90%, 81%, and 81%.
3: Oh, those were general elections. Yeah. I don't think he was even challenged.
4: Oh, yeah, those are generals, yes.
3: So these are major wins, and there were big wins in the state Senate. There was some upstate. The only other one that was a real competition was, or I should say, a surprise on some level, was the 12th, where Lasher won and Boris. Neither one of them was the biggest difference was that Boris was willing to regulate AI, and they spent something like $20 million. And he still only lost by single digits. Here is Zohran Mamdani, who is now being hailed. I mean, look, this was risky for Mamdani to do. Or at least that was the story. He is pissing off the leadership. It was less than a year ago when this headline popped this up from the Slack, where Jeffrey's people were saying, if these Democratic socialists are attempting to primary any incumbents, they're going to regret it. I think it was, nope. That was that CNN headline, I think it was. Yeah, here it is. This is from July 9th. Some of Mamdani's far-left allies want to primary Hakeem Jeffries and other New York City Democrats. And the byline, or the, I should say the subtitle, was there was a quote in that tweet that was there. I can't find it now. But it was basically to the effect of, like, good luck. They're going to have a real problem if they do that. Here is Zohran Mamdani at the Claire Valdez victory party last night.

0: My friends, I know many of you have been canvassing for months. And at those canvases, at those fundraisers, at those events, when we introduce our candidates, we use a language of hope. We say, the next assembly member, the next state senator, the next congressperson. Tonight, we use a language of fact. So please join me in welcoming up to the stage, Assemblywoman Deanna Moreno. Which is first and foremost, this is your victory. What you all have shown this evening, whether for state assembly, state senate, or Congress, is that a year ago, it was not the end of a political movement. It was the beginning. And I want to thank you because in this room, I see those who believed no matter what tweet they read from Michael Lang. They believed. They put that anxiety into shifts. They put it into door knocks, into phone calls. Raise your hand if you canvass. Those are the hands that won this race. And every single one of these incredible candidates, they are going to be the partners in transforming the most expensive city in the United States of America into one that working New Yorkers can afford.
1: I have to say, like, I certainly, not in New York City, but I don't recall anything quite like this, where a mayor who's been mayor only for 6 months, essentially throws all of his political cachet into these races. We certainly haven't seen a movement like this. It just hasn't existed in our politics for decades. And on some level, that's why, you know, a lot of this is just not predictable where this leads. I'm quite sure it does not lead to a place where Jews should be nervous about. But honestly, in terms of like political power, it is unclear. Because this is definitely going to influence Democrats across the country. Some less, some more. And when we talk to Morris Katz, I think you'll get a sense of that in a bit on how it's going to implicate things. And speaking of something else I haven't seen, I mean, I guess I've seen this on the right. And I think back to like when George Bush in 2005 attempted to, maybe it was 2004, maybe 2005, attempted to push immigration reform when the Republican intelligentsia believed that demographically speaking, they needed to open their party to Latino and Hispanic voters. And there was a massive pushback by Mark Levin and Ann Coulter and Laura Ingraham and a lot of these sort of xenophobes, racists, who push back on it and shut the whole thing down. We've never had that on the left. Any type of media platforms that can really singularly influence the outcome of a political fight. I mean, there's been moments. Talking Points Memo did a great job of Social Security in 2005. There are others. But this is pretty amazing. Hassan Piker, a couple of days ago, I think it was only a couple of days ago, started encouraging his audience to phone bank. He's a slightly larger audience than we do. And the last figures that were public were that 90,000 calls were made by his audience. And here he is at, I think it was Claire Valdez's party. And the DSA co-chair, Gustavo, I can't remember his last name. He tells Hassan Piker that it translated into at least 2,000 votes. Check this out. As of like 10:38 p.m. last night, when the call, the race was called, I think this is what the vote tally was. Chevalier had 32,790 votes, and Espiot had 30,464 votes. I'm not going to do the very specific math, but it looks like a 2,300 vote lead. That's amazing. Really indicative of how these wins were brought about by a movement that literally that mobilizes its people. Not just mobilizes, but organizes and mobilizes its people. A real fundamental change. To see, you know, it's one thing like, okay, AOC knocks off Crowley and she does this through organizing and whatnot in 2018. Nobody expects it. Nobody sees it coming. And it's almost like a quiet insurgency. This was a, this was no surprises here other than the specific outcomes. And to mobilize in three different districts. And not just three different districts, but also, like, you know, Senate races, assembly races, is incredibly impressive. You will hear all sorts of different spins on this. Like, what happens in New York can't translate into other places. You will hear that this was all about gentrification. It wasn't. Both Chevalier and... Valdez won in cohorts, not just the sort of like new young white people, where, which I also think is sort of an amazing critique from people who are saying, well, we need candidates who will work in a, you know, in Iowa. Well, ooh.
2: Where do you think the white people came
1: from? Where do you think the white people came from? But it's also not the case that they just won, you know, white podcast listeners. Here is Neera Tanden on CNN last night. Neera Tanden, who has spent the better part of the past couple of months attacking Hassan Piker on Twitter. Which, to be fair, she apologized to me for. And attacking progressives across the country, saying that the DSA was a problem, et cetera, et cetera. Here she is on after the results have been made public.
2: See, this whole issue of 2010, 2012, you're absolutely right. Republicans took a very competitive races and they put very extreme candidates in. And I think that is not what's happening in the Democratic Party today. What you saw today is in the most liberal.
1: Pause it for 1 second. Incidentally, the three Congress people that we've talked about, the winners of these primaries, we can call them Congress people now because they're going to win their race. There's no Republican Party in this city. What she is addressing is that in 2010, 2012, the Republicans nominated people for the Senate like a woman named Christine O'Donnell. I believe she was in Delaware or Maryland. She had to publicly come out and do an ad refuting the idea that she was a witch. There were candidates who said, who were parsing distinctions of rape that lost. We're talking about candidates who won these races, and maybe their style or the way they code wouldn't necessarily translate to other cities or towns, for that matter. But their positions are fairly mainstream. The American public, by and large, perceives this as a genocide. The Jewish public perceives it as a genocide. The American public, across the political spectrum, largely want the U.S. to stop funding Israel. Medicare for All, very popular. All of these, raising the minimum wage, none of these positions are particularly radical. I don't know if Graham Plattner could come down to New York City necessarily wearing his lumberjack outfit and code in the proper way for New York City in some of these districts. And I imagine some of these candidates also don't necessarily code in Iowa. But in terms of positions, not that dramatically different from anywhere else in the country, but continue.
2: What's happening in the Democratic Party today? What you saw today is in the most liberal parts of America, they found very liberal candidates. And you know, those people should represent, they should get the representatives they want. But as I pointed out, in competitive districts and states, they were nominating, Democrats were nominating sometimes more moderate candidates. Josh Turek just won in Iowa against a more progressive candidate, a great candidate, more progressive candidate, that people believe he has a better chance of defeating Ashley Hinson. And I think that we also saw that today in New York 17.
1: Okay. In New York 17, there was a marginal difference in the progressiveness of the candidates. Effie, who came in third, simply just didn't have the money to compete in that. But when she talks about, like, you know, nominating people in Iowa, I'm trying to think if there's any state where we can see someone who is not necessarily a proclaimed Democratic socialist, but is talking about these issues in these exact same ways. I'm just trying to think if there's a state. I mean, Iowa is a pretty white state.
3: There's one up in the upper right corner of the country.
1: Oh, right. That's Maine.
3: Yeah, that's what it's called. Maine.
1: And I'm trying to think. They beat an establishment candidate in that primary. Pretty badly.
4: Quite handily.
1: Yeah.
4: But yeah, Neera Tanden and people like her, they definitely know how to win in rural areas, as they've shown in recent history. Yeah, keep locking that down, guys. Great job.
1: And I will also say, like, I don't think, like, the Democratic establishment played too hard in that Turek-Zach Walls race. because they're toxic. And I think they're also incompetent, which is even worse. We will have more tweets from and stories from the so-called moderate wing of the Democratic Party. A lot of tough talk from anonymous quotes. I know when I'm tough, I want to make sure I do it under the shroud of anonymity. We're going to take a quick break. When we come back, I'm going to be talking to Morris Katz. He's the political strategist, served as the lead media strategist for Zohran Mamdani, has been heavily involved in the campaigns that took place across New York, in Maine, in Nebraska, in California. We'll be right back after this.

0: We are back, Sam Cedar, on the Majority Report. Emma Vigeland out today. It is a pleasure to welcome to the program, I think it's the first time, Morris Katz, political strategist, who served as the lead media strategist for Zohran Mamdani's mayoral campaign, obviously also working on some of the campaigns that were victorious last night in New York, as well as up in Maine on Plattner's campaign and others across the country. Morris, first off, congratulations and thanks for joining us. Last night was a late night for a lot of folks. Let's just start with, like, what were there any surprises for you? I mean, obviously you go into this very confident because you got to, but were there surprises in the results? And I'm specifically talking about the 7th, the 10th, and the 13th.
1: Oh, well, thanks for having me, Sam. It's great to be here. And I, in my mind, I'm filling in for the role of Emma today as hungover progressive Knicks fan.
0: Yes, you do have the Knicks shirt on there. So there it is.
1: Look, I think, you know, I would be a bad political operative and a bad New York Jew if I wasn't going into yesterday incredibly anxious. and so there's always the anxiety factor, and you're always both kind of hoping for the best and preparing for the worst. And what we got last night, I think, exceeded even what was the best that I was hoping for in terms of the margins that you saw Brad Lander win by, an over 30-point win. Kerry Valdez winning by 20. And then Dari winning, not just by, you know, a handful of votes, it was a close race, but so I think that was at 4% when I last checked at 4:30 a.m. And the level of, you know, kind of buildup of people who were, every pundits who had kind of captured every single thing there was to say of, oh, young people aren't going to turn out. Oh, the Mamdani coalition was unique. Oh, it was just a referendum on Andrew Cuomo that was able to hold that coalition together. Oh, incumbents aren't popular. All of that being disproven feels pretty good, and in such a dramatic fashion. I think some of what's exciting about it is we so often see the, like, dynamic in which politicians who shape a new coalition, required as part of that is always kind of an ask of faith, like faith to believe in a different kind of politics and a different kind of candidate, to believe that voting matters. And it's really cool to see that when you reward that faith with good governance, that coalition can be maintained.
0: Let's talk about, I wanted to get into some of those, the spins that we're going to hear in the wake. But let's, what's the proof of concept here? Like, there's a theory of power. You're building on something. What is it that this showed?
1: I think it showed an immense popularity of Mayor Mamdani. I also think it showed the immense success and organizational discipline and power of New York City DSA. I also think it showed an overall hunger for a different kind of politics that we've been seeing kind of across the country trickling in this cycle. But I had hoped that it would aggressively break through after last night, that it's no longer enough to just be the, like, I'm going to fight Donald Trump and all of our issues can be reduced to 1600 pen. And that kind of theory of our job is to protect the status quo, to protect the institutions of power. I think what you're seeing, what you saw in New York and across the country, is just this immense, immense hunger to change that and to fight not just Donald Trump, but to fight everything encaptured by that status quo. And that was true in New York, and it's been true. It was true in Philadelphia. It was true in California. It's been true across the country. And I think it's also true from research we're seeing in general election electorates.
0: What I thought was fascinating was, not to pick on Dan Goldman, but I'm happy to pick on Dan Goldman, of course. Even after, in his concession speech, or at least in interviews I think I saw afterwards, I mean, he was like, we've got to stay focused that the real problem is Donald Trump. And I spend a lot of my time talking about Donald Trump being the problem, and I would extend that to the Republican Party. But even in losing, he does not seem to understand, and I suspect this is the case of a lot of the establishment Democrats, that there are structural problems that people have issues with that they feel the Democratic Party is not addressing. And even in losing, he didn't seem to understand what people were saying to him.
1: It shocks me, but I'm like, I think I'm beyond being shocked by a refusal to learn lessons by the party establishment. The thing that, and this, I think, you know, applies to Graham, who you mentioned, and all these different candidates, this kind of more populist wave that's coming through, what they understand that I think those in power don't is the very basic principle. And like, I felt this way when people were shocked again at Trump 2 winning, where it's like, the reality there is we had power for 12 of 16 years. And if we're not going to be honest about not having done enough, about people's lives having gotten worse during that period of time, then we're just so deeply disconnected from the lived reality that, like, of course we're not going to be able to win elections. And I think the people who still believe that we are in a battle to protect the powers that be and the systems that be and the institutions are so disconnected from a reality in which those institutions are coming down. The question is, like, is it going to be done by the fascists or is it going to be done by us? And who's going to rebuild them and who are they going to work for? And the people asking that question, I think, are succeeding. The people who are pretending that, you know, once Donald Trump's out of office, we're going to be okay, I would assume are living in 2019.
0: What was the role, and I asked this obviously, woke up this morning in New York as a Jew, I'm terrified. Because of the results last night, or at least that's what I've been told. I should be terrified. I made it down here to work, no problem today. I'm sure also as a Jew, it must be very difficult for you. But what role did, I mean, obviously we see it in the context of Bradlander and the Goldman race. But what role does the awareness of Israel's genocide, the sense that the United States should not be actively participating or enabling this genocide, in fact, should be creating a different dynamic with Israel, a different relationship. What role does that play in not just these races, but across the country, do you think?
1: I think that it's, you know, Darlie the often said that, you know, invest in babies, not bombs. And I think it's a great, concise distillation of what's at the heart of the issue, where you have, I think, for it appeals to such a large swath of voters. Some of those voters care very deeply about the issue of Palestinian liberation, specifically about occupation, specifically about, you know, any of the kind of specific nuances of what's happened there. And I think that if you're not talking about it, you're not going to turn those voters out. And so that's just a kind of electoral analysis of that belief. But I think there's an even broader thing that reaches beyond people who are high information on the genocide that speaks to, like, if you're willing to sell anyone out, are you... it doesn't pass the smell test. You know, it feels like, Right. Okay, you're willing to turn a blind eye to this. You're willing to tell me that I'm not seeing the things I'm seeing on my phone. Oh, and also there's not money for any of the things that make my life better, but there's money for this. It doesn't pass the smell test. And I think it speaks to a politics that then can't be trusted. And it plants the seed of distrust, the seed of corruption, the seed of dishonesty that then kind of robs you of credibility on everything else. And I think that's what a lot of politicians don't understand is, like, people, you know, I hear all the time from, like, more establishment politicians when they're justifying their positions, like, I'm not hearing about this in my district. And it's like, no, but what you're hearing about in your district is there's not money for affordable housing, but there's not money for new jobs, there's not money for healthcare. And when those people are then seeing that there's money for, you know, billions of dollars for Iran or money to send to Netanyahu years and years into what is clearly the systemic ethnic cleansing of a people, that then is, like, you know, an indefensible thing that undercuts any way when you're going to talk about healthcare costs or housing costs or affordability at large.
0: There's, you know, a concept in media training called get inside the circle of trust. And it feels like this is simply a question of the basic sort of, that's the way you enter the circle of trust, is to acknowledge that there's something deeply, deeply wrong here. And without doing that, I think it leaves people out. But what is the, with that said, What are some of the spins that you anticipate coming out of this from the Democratic establishment, for lack of a better term?
1: Well, I'm so deeply relieved we don't have to ever read the spins that would have occurred had we lost.
0: Right. Well, I mean, but maybe let's start with that, though, because that is like you could see some of the pre-spins already being sort of like put into the chamber, and those were loaded. Like Mamdani has gone too far in New York, that it is creating fissures, which I think seems to me to be completely contrary to everything I understand about politics on some level. And the idea that this is just not there was a piece from a year ago when Jeffries' people apparently had said, like, if these guys want to do primaries, good luck to them. We're going to take it to them. And it didn't seem to work out that way.
1: I mean, look, I think, like, and again, I've got a number of texts I've gotten from reporters throughout the day who were clearly preparing to write stories about how we lost. You know, oh, I heard you had recommended this. Or I heard the, you know, mayor had second thoughts of it. All different kind of bullshit of people ready to circle and try to claim a narrative. And I think now, in the absence of that, they're going to pivot away to what is, and even I think we're seeing this already, a surprising tactic of blaming the voters. Like, being like, oh, this is what MAGA does. This is what, and like, to that, I'd say, yeah, know who has power in the White House and the United States Senate and the U.S. House right now? MAGA. And that's, you know, because the people took over their party, and they're wrong in what they are trying to do. They're wrong with what they're saying and the laws they're pushing, but they have an electoral majority because they have a party that's responsive to where their people are. And I don't know how many more times, you know, people are, I'm sure, will do things about, oh, this is a liability in swing districts and swing states. This is messy. We have no power right now. Like, the idea that we are somehow jeopardizing the electoral strength of a party that is in what feels like a permanent minority and doesn't have the White House makes no sense. And then not just that, when you look at the candidates who I think are doing the best job this cycle in swing places, they're running campaigns in what is a cohesive message with what you saw last night. Like, it is outsiders who want to see dark money out of our politics, who want to take on corruption, and who have real ideas to address an affordability crisis. And that's not going to look the same in the Common Corridor as it looks in Texas. It's not going to look the same in New York 10 as it looks in Maine. But that is a big tent that works. And what people are fucking angry about is the fact that they want a big tent where, like, as long as you don't go after AIPAC, as long as you don't question the kind of political establishment, the powers that be, we don't really care what else you think. And the flip of that, I think, is, you know, going to make a lot of people angry, but that's okay.
0: What is that that tent pole? I mean, if you were to distill it, you know, as you the difference between the Commie Corridor, Texas, Maine, for that matter, what is the one, what is the distillation of the message that comes across? I mean, I think it was on, I don't know if it was on Meet the Press, it was one of the Sunday shows or the weekend shows I saw you, where you made a point of, like, there has to be a specific agenda. And I'm just contrasting that to what I've heard from Democrats saying that, like, well, we need a big enough tent where we care about working people, but we also care about billionaires. And that seems like a tent that has nothing suspending it in some way.
1: Yes, I think that's well put.

0: be a part of the same party as someone like Fer Valdez, who has essentially the exact same vision, who's a union organizer, who believes that the way we get back to an economy that works for everyone is empowering unions and empowering workers. Like, that is a cohesive message. And I think it's about a big enough tent for, you know, a Sherrod Brown and a Fer Valdez, for a Daria Liza and a James Calrico, for, you know, a Graham Platner and a Bob Brooks and a Randy Villegas and all these candidates who, if we put them in a room, they would come out with, you know, there'd be areas of disagreement, but they'd come out with a perfect alignment that we should not be allowing members of Congress to enrich themselves on stocks, that we should not be allowing members of Congress to have lobbyists dictate their votes, that we should be doing everything in our power to bring unions roaring back, that we should raise wages, that we should have universal health care, all of those things. Like, that's a ton to unite. And instead, we have all this, what I call, like, the blob Democrats in the middle that take up all this room with, like, the least popular positions. And it drives me crazy as someone who does both primaries and a lot of competitive races. Like, the myth of this idea that somehow the left is a liability in these elections, I find so infuriating. Like, even when people get into the identity politics bullshit, it's like, 2016, Hillary Clinton invented identity politics in our Democratic Party. Like, that is what's the lag on the Democratic Party. The lag on the Democratic Party is when that they think we're fucking corrupt, because a lot of us, a lot of the people in the party are corrupt. That's the lag, and we need to kind of exile that.
1: Wait, how much of what we hear from so-called moderate Democrats, and it's very difficult, it's such an amorphous term, and I think deliberately so. How much of it is a function of their politics translating into the mechanics of what they do? In other words, there's an ideology associated with DSA that necessarily means we're going to bring a lot of people up onto the street, and that's the way we're going to run this campaign. We're not going to raise a ton of money and do television campaigns. Obviously, money helps, but that money, a significant portion of that money is going to go towards organizing as opposed to blanketing a message. That blanketing a message is also very profitable for your counterparts working for Dan Goldman, let's say. What's the relationship there between the politics on the ground, the ideology, and the mechanism, almost like the corporate structure around the way that certain Democrats get elected?
0: And so I think, like, you know, as someone who, like, makes ads and that's what pays the bills, one of the things that I think has been really interesting, I consider myself very lucky to have gotten to work on so many of these campaigns now on DSA races, because I think you hit this magic where the message you are telling people on their screens is seen on the streets and felt at their doors. And it's like, you're running, you know, saying that Fer Valdez, for example, is a movement leader who's not just going to vote the right way, but is going to bring together masses of people to create incredible change. That's a case I can make in a 30-second television ad. But if then people are walking around their neighborhoods and not seeing anyone, if no one's ever knocked on their doors, if they've never interacted with another human being who's talking about it, it doesn't feel credible. And I think that when you hit this kind of combination of those things, it's a really magical middle ground. I also think TV, paid media in general, does not work for large swaths of what the new electorate are. And that, and, you know, there's no one tactic anymore, and you need to do all of it. And I think that anyone who's not, you know, for obviously I don't like him, but I thought Tom Suozzi actually had a good quote this morning, which is a bunch of people, all the anti-DSA people are wringing their hands at cocktail parties while DSA is organizing.
1: Right.
0: And, you know, I'm sure he has the wrong conclusion, but the right analysis. And I think that's true. Then I think, like, the consultant industrial complex component that bothers me the most is when we talk about the one that is, like, the most example I encounter the most, is people are like, Bernie Sanders is you can't take that Bernie endorsement in a swing seat. You can't take, and it's like, you guys are hypothetically numbers people who don't care about ideology, who just want to win. And poll after poll after poll after poll tells us that he's the most popular politician in America.

0: that is no longer an analysis as a consultant or as a staffer. You're just imposing an ideology. And I do think it's a mix of a desire for profit and a mix of a lot of the people who at this moment all work in politics are people who have their own ideological beliefs who come to power in a system that they trust. And there's just like a little bit of a holier than thou faith in the institution of politics that is, you know, kind of bullshit and unhealthy.
1: Yeah, I think that is, I mean, I think that seems to me to be the part that is sort of like really ossified within the Democratic Party. And I know you got to go, and I appreciate your time. I imagine you got a lot of interviews.
0: I can hang for a few minutes of whatever you. Whatever
1: okay,
0: you
1: great. What does this say to the leadership? I mean, I should say full disclosure. I tweeted last night that I thought Chuck Schumer was probably scrolling through retirement communities by 11 p.m. last night. But what is it? I mean, for Chuck Schumer and for Hakeem Jeffries, both of whom were ranging from hostile to extremely annoyed at Mamdani's run. This is their backyard. Like, this is like a 20 minutes away from where they live. They lost two incumbents. What does it say? How much is this going to impact their decision-making? Schumer's as to whether his career is going to go forward, or and Jeffries in terms of like how he'll be a leader if he starts to see where this is going.
0: I'm going to kind of choose to take the good faith forward-looking version of an answer here, where I'd say is like I think we truly all are aligned on wanting a Democratic majority in both the Senate and in the House. And I think if you look at last night, there is a lot of good lessons to learn and reasons for faith and hope and optimism that people who have not previously been reliable voters are now reliable voters. If you build it, they will come. And I think if we can scale that up across the country, if young people can vote in swing districts and swing states the way they voted in New York last night, it's going to be a really good November for us. And so instead of kind of let's be excited about that. We don't have to be upset that we have new and exciting voices. I think one of the other things is we have a very, very bad and dangerous eat your own mentality in our party. The Republicans get an insurgent who wins and everyone wraps around them.
1: Right.
0: You know, Fox News runs 24/7 propaganda. They're at the White House, they're everywhere else, because they understand these are the people who bring more in, who expand our tent. And I think like I would, you know, ask leadership to kind of maybe suspend whatever their general feelings would be towards these kinds of campaigns or candidates. And like, let's be excited. Let's talk about how Claire Valdez strengthening unions and bringing more people to unions is going to help us win the Rust Belt back. Let's think about how Dari is going to bring new people to the table. Let's talk about how Brad Lander is going to give us credibility to talk about AIPAC and Israel in a way that we haven't been able to before. Let's be inclusive here. And then I think it's when we take that majority back, what do we do with it? And hearing the frustration with the establishment, like, I think we need to hold the Republicans' fucking feet to the plane. And it cannot just be dragging in like Trump person after Trump person for oversight committee stuff on, you know, which plane he used at a given time. I think there is a cost of living crisis. There's a corruption crisis. We need to tie those to the Republican Party. And we need to show we have an affirmative vision too. Like, if we should raise the minimum wage in this country. If we don't have the votes, hold them accountable every single day. Bring it to a floor vote every single fucking day until we get it through. And if we don't, there will be no question anywhere about who's to blame for that.
1: There was an Axios piece this morning, quote, appeasement doesn't work. You have to be tough. This is from a centrist House Democrat. And he's talking about, I will continue, because you hear those first couple of lines and it's almost like, guys, we've seen what happens. We need to rally against the Republicans. But he's talking about, or she is talking about the DSA. Nancy Pelosi brought a machine gun to a knife fight. You can't win with these guys by playing patty cake. These are words that should have been articulated by the candidates about the Republicans 10 years ago. And yet they're deploying them in regards to the most amount of excitement that has been in the Democratic Party, really. I mean, along with AOC in the past decade. Let's talk about, like, how much was there, like, AOC seemed to take a back seat in these races, in at least in terms of, like, national media, it seems like. How much of that is there strategy there? Is that she has her path? Mamdani has his. How much coordination exists in there?
0: I mean, like, our teams are frequently in touch. I talk to her team frequently. The mayor talks to her frequently, and it's all incredibly strong and good relationships. And I think it's a shared vision of what we want the party and our politics to look like. I think the mayor has a specific campaign style that he emphasizes and focuses on. He's also mayor of New York City. And so, you know, she's a member of Congress with a national profile. Randy Bagos in California, 22, for example, he got across the finish line, I think, in large part because of AOC's endorsement. Same thing with Sam Forstag in Montana, Chris Rabb in Philadelphia. You know, she's been all over doing a lot of work. And I think the New York City, like, you know, the mayor's win last year is not possible without her. And the wins last night aren't possible without her. And the kind of politics that she's brought to the table, I think, with the mayor and New York, and his approach to campaigning. And I do want to, like, kind of hit this point. I guess, like, Emma would appreciate my basketball reference here. I was, watching him this week. It was like watching LeBron James when he was on the Heat, where I was like, oh, this is just like, there's nothing you can do. Like, it's a right. Force, the pure force of nature, just like someone at the top of their fucking game. And I think he gets so much joy and energy from engaging with people. Like, the most, for all the different things about Zahran Mamdani, his love of New York City and his love of people in New York City is so unbelievably profound. And, like, walking, selfie lines, visiting restaurants, barbershops, clubs, like, he loves it and he's incredible at it. And, you know, I think we weren't going to, like, not utilize.
1: Right. You ISO LeBron because he's the guy, you're going to give the ball to, and everybody's sort of just like, we're just going to occupy the other defenders and let him go to town on that. With an endorsement, because, Reynoso, got a lot of endorsements from unions. And I'm curious, when Mamdani, when other DSA people endorse, what is involved in terms of resources that come with that endorsement? Because one of the things that people were sort of assessing from Reynoso's endorsements is that the union can say, in some instances, it wasn't all unions, UAW was involved in DSA's win, but the union, or I should say Valdez, but the union can say, we give our stamp of approval. But if they don't have the resources to deploy and get their people out, it doesn't have the same impact versus somebody else. Walk us through that a little bit, because I think it's a little bit opaque for people.
0: Yeah, I mean, look, I think we are in an era of profound sticker endorsements. Where we're talking about literally just a sticker no one's going to recognize on a piece of lit. I think that unions have a lot of members and a lot of power still, and as they should, and I want there to be more union power and more union members. I think they will find more electoral success when the candidates they back more closely align with what is going to be best for their members. And I think the kind of part of the mayor's approach to this endorsement slate in his campaigning, I think, he went above and beyond. And I think a lot of that has been seen, but we're talking, months and months of fundraisers, of phone banks, of canvas launches, signing off on any text that was needed for volunteer recruitment, recording voicemails, using his platform repeatedly on cable news, on different platforms, literally walking across every single district he was in. Like, the nonstop investment from him, I think, is something that you really almost never see from someone with that level of political celebrity. You know, like, I was talking to someone earlier, and I said, yeah, he may be a political celebrity now, but once an organizer, always an organizer.
1: Right.
0: And I think that's kind of the approach he has, where for a lot of the kind of general political establishment blob endorsements, what you're seeing is like some money moved through a PAC, you know, a sticker on a mailer and a bunch of people on consultant calls with different ideas.
1: How does, in the absence of Mamdani, when you're in Maine, when you're in California, when you're in, you know, across the country, how is the absence of Mamdani, like, what translates? What goes in? Obviously, you need a candidate who is going to have speaking to the issues of the working class. But from an organizational standpoint, how replicable is this?
0: I think what's deeply replicable is the thing of, like, you know, there are a few. One, like, speaking to the point I was making, the ads and organizing, you can't run a movement campaign if it doesn't feel like a movement. And so, like, there's a, you know, broad desire a lot of the times to kind of cut field, to, like, you know, get a lot of eye rolls on it. And I think that that is always a massive mistake and a misunderstanding. I like to kind of pride myself on being the only media consultant who I think cuts TV budgets to put money into field. And you need the organizing. You need conversations. There's still, I would say TV as a substitute for the person who doesn't answer the door when we knock.
1: Right.
0: And I think there's that kind of strategic approach. But then the other part of it is, like, we can't, and this is true with the digital content that, you know, the mayor puts out that everyone tries to emulate with different walk and talks now. It's true with ad campaigns, and it's true even with field. If you have nothing to say, you have nothing to say. And I think voters' bullshit meters are really high, and you need something to fucking say. And I think, you know, I'm very fortunate to a lot of time work with incredible candidates who are inherently incredible messengers. But I think there's no reason that every candidate in the country who's running can't decide, I'm going to run aggressively on not allowing billionaires to buy elections. I'm going to run aggressively on very tangible ideas to address the cost of living crisis. I'm going to call out what I see as what it is, whether that's genocide, whether that's crypto, whether that's AI. And also, we're going to build a campaign that meets people where they are. And I find it, like, very, the notion that electorates are locked in as what they are, I think, is a lie that is sold to us by people who do not want the electorates to change. And if we communicate with people where they are and with a message that reaches them, we can change what those electorates are.
1: Last question. Have you gotten any texts, calls from someone who may have been sort of perceived this movement as a rival, and they said, okay, let's do this? I mean, are you anticipating anything like that, or have you gotten one? You don't have to say who it is.
0: I've gotten a decent amount of outreach of, whoops, I guess you were right. I've gotten a decent amount of outreach of, a lot of people want to get drinks next week.
1: you won't have to pay for a drink for a while, I have a feeling.
0: Exactly, yeah. And I think there's a broad sense of, like, from a lot of, there are a lot of good faith. Like, we were kind of poking at some of the people who I think are bad faith in their post-analysis. I think there are a lot of good faith elected officials who do want to actually represent the people they're serving and just, like, have bad consultants or have believed that the city was in a different place or their constituents were in a different place. And I think it's, like, is an important message to them of, I don't think, everyone might have different takes on this. This is me talking, not on behalf of the mayor or anyone else. Like, I'm not interested in gatekeeping the movement. Like, if people get to the right places through real good faith conclusions, come on board. Like, it is not too late to say the word genocide. It is not too late to not take PAC money. It's not too late to do any of those things. And, like, even some of the people who I think have done it politically motivated, that's not what you want, but it's still healthier for the party. And if anyone has any sense of electoral political survival, I think they would start moving in that direction.
1: Well, I'm encouraged that you're getting so many drink offers because that's it's indicative of, I think, at least a certain percentage of candidates and electeds out there and consultants. On some level, it's just a question of fear. They don't want to be the first person out on that branch, or they see it, and now they can see that it's fairly safe to travel there. That's a good thing. Morris Katz, thanks so much for your time today. Again, congratulations. Good luck for the rest of the next 6 months. We're counting on you.
0: I just finished this. Now you're running. There's more to come.
1: Well, just actually, you know what? It's actually closer to like four and a half, if that makes it any easier.
0: 4 months.
1: Hang in there. Really appreciate it.
0: Thanks so much, Sam.
1: We're back. Emma Vigeland may join us for the fun half, ladies and gentlemen. Before we get there, some of this came up in the interview with Morris Katz, but let's just do a slight tour around Democratic moderates, Democratic conservative Democrats, corporatist Democrats, Democrats who have lost significantly in the past, and how they're dealing with this really, like, it was a political earthquake last night. There is nobody in the establishment who anticipated 3-for-3. Everybody, I think, was anticipating Brad Lander winning. I think probably it was 50-50 as to Valdez, despite the fact that she ends up winning by 20 points. But the idea that Chevalier would defeat a 19-year vet sitting incumbent, I think, was very surprising, surprising for people. Here's Jamie Harrison. Jamie Harrison, what year was he the DNC chair?
2: 2021 to 2025.
1: 2021 to 2025. You will recall that Democrats lost all of those elections. Right? I mean, now off your election, okay. But Democrats lost all those elections. Here is Jamie Harrison. And he writes, I say this with no will, and excuse me, no ill will or animosity. If you hate the Democratic Party, then please don't run for our nomination. Don't use our resources. Don't rely on our volunteers. Don't use our infrastructure. Don't ask Democrats to invest their time, money, and energy in your campaign. Now, here's the weird part. If you hate the Democratic Party, first off, let's just put aside the sort of reduction of this to like honestly, like I feel like this is like upper levels of elementary school stuff. In New York City, middle school starts in sixth grade, but when I grew up, sixth grade was elementary school. I feel like this is sixth grade stuff. But put that aside for a moment. If you're running for the nomination, and presumably folks like Jamie Harrison don't like you, then you are not relying on their volunteers. You are not relying on their infrastructure. You are not asking Democrats to invest their time, money, and energy in your campaign. You're asking voters to do that, and they're deciding. The Democratic, the idea, like, you hate the Democratic Party is so, this is not a football team. This is not your favorite team. The reason why people are involved in politics is because of outcomes. The idea that, like, I'm a Democrat just because it's like I like words that start with D, or, you know, my dad was a Democrat, and so it makes me feel good about myself. The whole point of a political party is to deliver to you what you want from politics. And the idea that there's a Democratic Party that exists outside of it functioning to bring about political results is part of the problem. The idea that there should be just this naked loyalty to a party divorced from its potential to deliver outcomes is just bizarre.
3: Yeah, I mean, you could say his Jamie Harrison-type Democrats hate the Democratic Party because they don't want to make it look like FDR's and want to make it look like Clinton's. They have a different vision, and Jamie Harrison doesn't like it.
1: He hides the ball. Yeah. I mean, here's the thing. I have been accused many, many times of vote blue no matter who, and I would say that's 99.99% true. Like, theoretically, it's possible, I would say. Well, I would never say vote for a Republican. Certainly, I would say vote for an independent if there was an opportunity for them to win. But the whole point of the Democratic Party is because it's the best vehicle in any given situation, not always, but in a situation to bring about political change. I can imagine some local elections where it's not necessarily the best vehicle to do that. But we start getting into federal elections, without a doubt.
3: Yeah.
1: Depending on the state, without a doubt. You know, Nebraska, it's not. See, his whole idea is just so stupid. And I can't tell who it's supposed to appeal to. Focus on building the party you actually support.
3: Okay.
1: That's exactly what they're doing.
3: That's what's happening.
1: Political parties aren't perfect. I don't even know what that means.
3: Thanks, Jamie.
1: They are built by millions of people who knock doors, make calls, organize meetings, and fight for the values they believe in. The reason why all of those DSA candidates won last night is because they did those things more fervently, more consistently, more competently than their opponents.
3: Yeah.
1: That's it. If you don't believe in the party, what? What do you mean, don't believe in it? It exists. Yeah. And the question is what in what form is it going to be? I would say to Jamie Harrison, if you don't believe that the Democratic Party in 1936 or 1965 or 1995 are different from each other, then you have no business, I would say, tweeting, running anything, spelling, tying your shoes, none of it.
3: I mean,
1: it's so juvenile.
3: Speaking of business, and I say this with the no ill will or animosity, before he was the leader of the DNC, Jamie Harrison was a lobbyist for the Pedestrian Group for clients including Bank of America, Wells Fargo, Berkshire Hathaway, the American Coalition for Clean Coal Electricity, and Walmart, just to note that.
1: Oh,
3: but the parties are made up of millions of people. Yeah. Some of those millions get to rise to the top if they had, great client, corporate clients. He's a concierge. This is a type of politics where people like Jamie Harrison have sold the Democratic Party ballot line to corporations so that they can control the outcomes of politics. And people don't like that anymore, and they're going to get their clocks cleaned. And what's amazing about this now is how weak the Jamie Harrison wing is.
1: It's stunning. And I would also say to Jamie Harrison, where this party is today, if you hate it,
3: maybe
1: you need to stop pretending like you represent it.
3: Yeah. Start your own party, Jamie.
1: All right, let's turn to the other reaction that we saw from not necessarily liberals. This guy was like a New Republic writer under Marty Peretz, so that tells you just about everything you need to know. Jamie Kirchick, they used to call him back in the day. With Darylisa Chevalier's victory tonight, publicly exulting in the mass murder of Jews is no longer a barrier to high office in the Democratic Party. I do not recall her publicly exulting in the mass murder of Jews. But the attempt by folks like Jamie Kirchick and this guy, Jamie Metzl. What's going on with the Jamies?
2: J Street.
1: I am a lifelong Democrat. I served in the White House for President Clinton.
2: Awesome.
1: In the State Department for Madeleine Albright. And with the United Nations in Cambodia. I believe the most important role of any government is to protect the most vulnerable people in society and create an environment where everyone can realize their fullest potential. So it gives me no pleasure. A lot of people are saying things very reluctantly. It gives me no pleasure to have to come to the following conclusion. The American left, including the left wing of the Democratic Party, currently embracing an orgy.
2: That's how you know he worked for Clinton.
1: Yes. Oh, I'm sorry. An orgy of, right. It continues, virulent anti-Semitism. Now, I think Jamie Kirchick is upset about the leftward, the rise of the left within the Democratic Party. I think this other guy, this other Jamie, Metzl, I think he just might also have this sort of like literally psychological problem. Anti-Semitism is definitely on the rise in this country, but it is vastly on the right. I mean, it's not even comparable. And the anti-Semitism we're talking about is sort of social bigotry. But it's not systemic in the way that it was even like around the time of my birth, where there was still like a country club you couldn't get into, or some schools that still may have had quotas in the 60s for Jews. Or, you know, people wouldn't sell their houses to Jews. When I was a kid, it was not like a weird anomaly to get a penny thrown at you by other kids. It was not strange for me to have people who were friends of mine coming up to me and go like, don't Jew me down. I'm like, dude, what are you saying? I'm Jewish. And they're like, I thought it was just a verb. I met a girl in college from West Virginia in the early 80s who thought I would have horns. Who literally thought that Jews had horns. We're not at that place. We're at the bigotry of the right that sees Jews as being responsible for black people and brown people gaining power in the country. This stuff where the criticism of Israel is equated with anti-Semitism, we have said this now for years, is it's grotesque. And some times it's used sort of opportunistically.
2: It's cynical.
1: And cynically. And there are other times I honestly genuinely think it is a mass sort of trauma response. I don't know what else to say. It's just bizarre. And the fascinating thing about it is, again, Brad Lander, the primary disagreement they had was a perspective on Israel. The most Jewish district in the country. And to the extent that Claire Valdez lost the Sotomayor vote in her race, the Sotomayors are a Hasidic community that are probably more anti-Zionist than Valdez. They believe that Judaism and Zionism are diametrically opposed. So to the extent that she lost that vote, that was because the borough president had a relationship with the Sotomayors. That was all transactional. But I would bet that every non-Hasidic Jew that voted in this election, and there were many, voted for the candidates that supposedly were engaged in an orgy of anti-Semitism. Because now you're in a position of basically telling Jews, you don't know what you're doing, which I find to be horribly anti-Semitic. All right, with all that said, we're going to head into the fun half. Emma just stumbled in.
4: I'll be on there soon.
1: Yeah. Wow.
2: It's like The Shining.
1: Somebody's still drunk.
4: Watch out.
1: Oh, boy.
2: Here's Emma.
1: I'm back. 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
2: only
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3: Finally lined it up.
1: Go on Instagram. You could also follow Emma or Matt or myself and spread our stuff.
2: Or me. You can follow me on Instagram.
1: Yeah,
3: whatever.
1: Don't get carried away.
2: I get concerned about most of my followers here.
1: You don't want everybody.
3: That's the problem.
1: You don't want, yeah, exactly. To each according to their need. Did you see what happened last night?
2: Okay, Joe Hill.
1: Follow us on Instagram. 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And they may be looking for somebody to get something going as well. Also, don't forget the AM Quickie, 3 days a week for free. Email in your email box, 9 a.m. in the morning. 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Check it out. If you've never checked out Just Coffee, do yourself a favor. That's assuming you drink coffee. If you don't drink coffee, I wouldn't do it because it'll get you hyped up. What was the last thing I wanted to? Oh yeah, we've got our carpenter pencils are back in the merch store. So
2: bury the lead.
1: I know it. Matt, what's happening in the Matt Leckian Media universe?
3: We don't have any more pencil announcements. speaking of Instagram, I am 545 followers away from 10,000, and then I can really set my sights on Brian. follow that. And also, check out Left Reckoning this week. Yesterday we had Devin Thomas O'Shea on. If you are from St. Louis, you need to read this book. It's mandatory. You need to be aware of the Veiled Prophet Society and the long history from the Ku Klux Gilded Age era to Ferguson and everything from the Manhattan Project to Pruitt-Igoe and Harry Truman in between. It's an amazing, amazing book. So check out our interview with Devin on Left Reckoning.
1: See you in the fun half.
2: And that's at Brian Vokey on Instagram.
1: Left is best. Jamie and I may have a disagreement.
5: Yeah, you can't just say whatever you want about people just because you're rich.
1: I have an absolute right to mock them on YouTube.
6: He's up there buggy whipping like he's the boss.
1: I am not your employer.
7: You know, I'm tired of the negativity.
1: I'm sorry. I didn't mean to upset you. You're nervous? You're a little bit upset. You're riled up.
2: Yeah, maybe you should rethink your defense of that, you fucking idiots.
1: We're just going to get rid of you.
2: All right.
1: But dude. You want to smoke this joint?
2: Yes.
1: Do you feel like you are a dinosaur?
7: Some good shit.
1: Exactly. I'm happy now.
7: It's a win-win.
1: It's a win-win-win.
7: Oh, hell yeah.
1: Now listen to me. 2, 3, 4, 5 times. 847-906-501-457. 2, 38, 56, 27. 1/2, 5/8. 3.9 billion.
7: Wow.
2: He's the ultimate math nerd.
1: Don't you see?
8: Why don't you get a real job instead of spewing vitriol and hatred, you left-wing Limbaugh?
1: Everybody's taking their dumb juice today.
9: Come on, Sammy.
1: Dance, dance, dance.
2: Ooh.

0: dumb. You're nothing.
1: Excuse me?
0: Fuck you, you fucking liberal elite. I think you belong in jail.
2: Thank you for saying that, Sam. You're a horrible, despicable person.
0: All right, going to take a quick break. I want to take a moment to talk to some of the libertarians out there. Take whatever vehicle you want to drive to the library. What you're talking about is jibber-jabber.

0: Gotta get off.
1: No worries. I want to just flesh this out a little bit. I mean, look, it's a free speech issue. If you don't like me...
2: Hey, shut up!
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5: Well, folks, welcome to one more edition of Politics Done Right. I'm Egberto Willis, your host. Thank you so kindly for being a part of the show. We are going to have a great show for you today, as usual. Welcome aboard. In the house, numero uno, El Señor Patrick Magner is in the house from Houston, Texas. Paul Fleming is in the house from Powder Springs, Georgia. We have Lisa Blair in the house from Atlanta, Georgia. EG is in the house from Ocala, Florida. And Brittany from Pennsylvania says, Egberto, love it, girl. Joe is in the house from Los Angeles, California. And Christine McFerdy from Canada, our friendly sister country, who is trying to survive the terrorism from Donald Trump. Brittany wants me to correct. She said, don't you forget, darn it, it is Atlantic City. Forgive me, beautiful. Okay, Atlantic City. I won't make that mistake again. I'll try not to. Lady Historian is in the house as well. How you doing, beautiful? Anyway, we are going to continue. Lita Veercat is in the house from Austin, Texas. He says, yo, what is PDR doing? Yo, PDR is doing what PDR needs to do. And that is eventually, Lita Veercat, we are going to pick you up off of your indoctrination from the MAGA side of the aisle. And we are going to say, my dear, we have brought someone else into our fold. Well, you're in our fold already, but you won't be the prodigal son anymore, my dear brother, Lee the Beer Cat. Everybody give Lee the Beer Cat a hand because he's on his way to becoming a part. Well, he's already a part of the PDR Posse, but he's going to become a part of the PDR Posse, not only in his viewership, but in his mind and soul. So let's open the door for Lee the Beer Cat. Hey, Lee, the door's open for you, brother. You know how sometimes you go to church and the preacher goes out there and he says, all right, come, who's ready to accept the Lord, if you're a Christian, that is. Let me tell you a joke, okay? I'm a humanist. And in fact, I'm going to start the program with an interview that I did with a humanist at NetRoots. But here's what happened. I went out there and I went to the Baptist church in Panama, and I played also the piano for the church choir. And it's funny, that's a full other story. My mother hadn't been to church in a few months, but we always went to church every Sunday. And one time she came to church and suddenly I'm the choir director playing the piano and bringing the folks on. She's like, where did you learn to play the piano? And, you know, I used to play the guitar, bass guitar. And I'm like, my dad bought us some encyclopedias. And there was this science encyclopedia that you could, I mean, those were the days of encyclopedias. You couldn't get all this stuff online. And I remember opening that encyclopedia. And, well, I saw the thing about building chords. And I started building chords and then jamming on the piano and eventually started doing it with the choir and eventually became the choir director. So my mother came in and she saw us jamming on the thing. But anyway, on youth Sundays, you know, in these Baptist churches, I don't care where you are, what country you're in, they have the same format, right? So I'm the youth guy. And this particular Sunday for the youth day or youth week or whatever it was, I was going to preach. And you know me, I always kind of prepare the stuff at the last minute because there's a lot of other stuff to do. And if I recall, I don't want to lie. If I recall, the Dynamites had played at the military base that night before that I had to preach, right? Well, supposedly preach, right? I'm just a youth guy, nothing more. But they want somebody to come. So I went out there and I sketched, outlined this kind of a sermon, and I never forgot how I started it. I just started, and God said, let there be light, and there was light. And talking and talking or talking and talking. Let me tell you the shocker. This is when I probably should have known a lot about how preachers operate in Christianity. I followed what my pastor normally does and said after I gave my, he usually preaches for 30 minutes or so. My stuff was like 4 or 5 minutes or something like that. And I said, like, for those who are ready to accept God or something like that, I said, march up to the preach. And man, a lot of people started coming up to give their lives to the Lord or whatever. And I'm sitting down there in shock, right? Here it is. I just scribbled something on a piece of paper, talked a little bit, and you have people in the congregation marching up to give their lives to Jesus. I was like, dang, wow, I just couldn't believe that was happening, right? Anyhow, the reason I'm bringing that up is when we are talking about indoctrination and when we are talking about convincing folks of things, right? The bad thing isn't indoctrination per se, right? Because I'm indoctrinated that I wear clothes. I'm indoctrinated that I do a lot of things. We are all indoctrinated into a culture. What's bad is when that culture under which you are indoctrinated in is not only offensive, destructive, evil, and immoral. That is when indoctrination becomes a period. When that indoctrination stops you from thinking, like, I'm indoctrinated into every morning I get up, take a shower, put on clothes, cover my body, because that's how we were indoctrinated. But I also know that that indoctrination came from an indoctrination. And if I could move to another society that says, okay, we're all naked, and it would be fine, right? Because I understand that it's a culture is a certain type of indoctrination. What drives me crazy and what should drive all of us crazy and what is dangerous is folks that are indoctrinated into a philosophy like, let's say, MAGAism, one that harms you, but by all cost, you continue to support it for whatever reason. And I think anybody, for those of you who came and listened to the show that Marlon and I did earlier today, I know a lot of you heard what Marlon spoke about, why a lot of this stuff works with MAGA. And he called it, and I have to agree with it. And, you know, we have a show called The Reality Check. And he agreed that it was proximity to whiteness that would have people think that they need to object to reality to maintain their proximity to whiteness. And that's a whole other issue, other story that I'm not going to tackle here, but it is something to think about. But anyway, let's go ahead and get busy with my first video. And this was an interview I did with Shay Leona. She is a humanist. And like I said, when I go to Netroots, I don't only want to talk to politicians. I don't only want to talk to activists. I want to talk to other people that are there for whatever reason they're there for. So you'll see me interview a disparate amount of people talking about many other things. So here we have Shay, and I found this this discussion quite enlightening. I want you guys to tell me what you think about it. Welcome to another edition of Politics and Right. I'm Egberto Willis, your host today. I'm with Shay Leona. Did I get that right?
0: Yes, you did. Yes.
5: And Leona, you are with the
0: American Humanist Association.
5: American Humanist Association. First of all, let me just make a confession. Yes. I am a humanist.
0: That is wonderful.
5: Now, what is the American Humanist Association? I mean, here it is. I am a humanist, and I don't know about the American Humanist Association.
0: Which is a crime, so we have to do better. We exist to spread awareness about humanism. We suspect that there are probably about 45 million humanists in the country that don't even know that they're humanists.
5: Right.
0: But the work that we're doing right now is also heavily to do with our legal and policy department that is currently playing whack-a-mole with this administration to make sure that we maintain the separation of church and state.
6: Now, are you guys able to get a 501c3 to make sure that you're...
0: Oh, yes. We've been in existence for almost 80 years.
6: Oh, okay.
0: Yeah.
6: So tell me, what do you do, first of all?
0: I'm the communications manager. Yes. So I host our podcast. We have a podcast called How to Humanist. It just launched in February, so it's still a baby, but it's going very, very well, having a lot of fun there. I also run our creator program, where we get a chance to partner with influencers to help spread awareness about certain calls to action that we have that are very timely, and then also just to help people know that we exist.
6: What makes a humanist a humanist?
0: Just believing that you don't require a hierarchy of either a supernatural being or a book to tell you to be a good person. It's just believing that we are innately good people and a commitment to leave the world better than we found it.
6: In other words, also not sit back down there and blame somebody for all the bad things that happen, or blame somebody for all the good things that happen.
0: Correct.
6: In other words, we lead our destiny, except for the natural causes. We lead who we are going to be and what we are going to do.
0: Yes.
6: What else do you have to tell me about humanism?
0: Well, this is my first time at Netroots, and I'm just so surprised to hear, and happily surprised to hear, how many people like yourself are aware of humanism and identify as humanists. So that's really encouraging.
6: Well, I mean, I don't think the evangelical movement supporting somebody like the orange thug will give anyone the belief that there is really truth to anything that they preach, right? I mean, if after you preach about the supreme being and Jesus and all of this, you're able to support somebody that is diametrically opposed to what you believe.
0: Yeah.
6: Is that really...
0: Yeah, it's not doing much good. And as humanists, we have such an admiration and respect for other people and their belief systems, but we just ask for the same in return.
6: That is interesting. Okay. Humanists are not asking for the non-existence of religious people.
0: Exactly. I mean,
6: after all, my wife is a deacon. At a Baptist church.
0: Wow.
6: Okay. And I am a humanist.
0: There you go.
6: You know what? And she have the right to have those beliefs. I have the right to believe that, you know what? I am going to take responsibility for things.
0: Yeah.
6: I am not going to try to say the devil made me do that.
0: Right. Yeah. Yeah, exactly. Because it doesn't leave you much control to be able to change anything about the outcome.
6: Right. I mean, if it's preordained, it's preordained, right?
0: Right. Exactly. Yeah.
6: You know, so... Anyway, what else would you like to tell me about your association?
0: We are a 501c3, and you have the opportunity to join local chapters and affiliates all around the country. We just recently wrapped up one of our first initiatives, one of our biggest initiatives, actually, called the American Empathy Project, where we gave away $100,000 to 100 different humanist groups to do mutual aid in their communities. Because that, I feel there's something that we could do more of as humanists, is do mutual aid in our in our communities like that. So it was an incredible effort. And there were people that were, you know, showing up to help, you know, home people that are facing houselessness, or, you know, showing up for senior joy drives and keeping seniors company. And just some wonderful, wonderful efforts that were happening around the country all on May 2nd. And it was really powerful.
6: You know, I think if one of the things that would show your success is when people start taking into their hands, I am going to go out there and just going out there and doing something.
0: Yes.
6: Right. As a human being.
0: Yeah.
6: And helping another human.
0: Exactly. Yeah. And it doesn't take much. You know, there are people that think that, well, I can barely help myself right now because this administration is making it very difficult. But sometimes if all you can do is say hello or smile at someone, it's a start.
6: It makes a difference. I tell you a little story. I'm here in Pennsylvania, and, you know, one of our supporters just said, hey, I live in Pennsylvania. I am going to make that effort to come and see you. That's a simple thing.
0: Yeah. Exactly. It makes a difference.
6: It makes a difference. Okay, well, look, give me a closer, and then what would you like to say to close the interview?
0: Yeah, please visit our website at AmericanHumanist.org, and we have so many different ways for you to get involved, whether it's finding a local community, becoming an advocate and working with us in our policy team, and making sure that we really bring about the change that is absolutely required right now.
6: Well, let me get the name right.
0: Yes, Shay Leonia.
6: Thank you so kindly for speaking to Politics.
0: Absolutely. Right. Thank you for having me.
6: Absolutely.

Now tell me you guys don't like that reggae sound that we have on that last what do I call it? Splash screen for all the folks that are responsible for us bringing all those videos to you with these great people that have spoken. Paul Fleming says, Egberto, you're a humanist and didn't know the group exists. Well, here's the thing. I didn't know about that particular group. There's a humanist group here that we did, that we used to do on what is it called? Not Reddit. There's on Meetup. That's how we met. I never went to a formal or heard about a formal humanist organization. But I must admit, Paul, I didn't look it up. Okay, that is the truth. The reality is, we have some we used to have some meetings with Meetup. I think it's Meetup.com. Where we would go and have dinner once a month. And we did that for several years, and it kind of just pinned out. I think one of the guys who was a telephone repair person, I think he died. And after he died, things kind of went, you know how things kind of go out. Lee the Bearcat says, Egberto, why does Chevalier, this person, dislike America or put so much of it on her social media past and now wins? How? I don't think she dislikes America at all. She dislikes what some in America are doing under the name of America. I think you need to learn how to understand what people are saying. You know, maybe not follow what Fox News is telling you to believe. Maybe a good start. Don't you think, Patrick, that would be a good start for him? Not listening to Fox News and trying to open his mind? Anyway, Lynette is reminding us that on July 10th, 2026, between 7 p.m. and 9 p.m. Central, there is going to be another coffee with Egberto. Since it's summer, she calls it Ice Coffee with Egberto. And I'm putting that in the chat right now. Let's go ahead now and continue. The next thing that I want to continue is something that I wanted to do this morning. But I wasn't able to, but I think it's important.

somewhere between 60, $65. If it goes substantially below that, fracking is too expensive and it's not profitable. That's number one. But Donald Trump needs to have a crash in the oil prices if he wants to be able to make a bet and tell folks, hey, the price of oil is what it was, is cheaper than what it was before. He can do that. And the way you do that is Iran is what he has started to do. Iran has millions of barrels of oil in storage, floating on ships, etc. And what did he do? He gave Iran 60 days that they can now sell their oil. By the way, China has reduced its oil demand by, I think, over 3 million barrels a day. And by the way, China has a hell of a storage of oil. I mean, China is very well prepared for a whole lot of stuff. So they have a lot of oil stored all over the place. China does. And I think it's a UAE or Qatar, one of them, I have pretty much gave up on OPEC, and they're just going to open the floodgates on their oil. And if you notice, Donald Trump hasn't said much about it because it's not yet getting rid of the petrodollar. What that would do is bring oil crashing down. It's at around $70, I believe, right now. And remember, it had reached 100 and change. So it has dropped 30 something dollars in this short amount of price. Again, because of the price manipulation, as well as the glut that has always been there of oil. So he may manipulate the system to get the oil down to crash the oil price, so that that crashing price appears at the oil pump, at the gas pump. But then don't be surprised if immediately after the election, no matter what happens, he drops a few bombs on Iran so that Iran would close the Strait of Hormuz again. And when they close the strait, you get a perceived oil shortage again, which again zoom the prices up, which would be a favor for the oil companies to go ahead and drill, baby, drill again in shale oil and sand oil. I don't know if I don't hear a lot of people talking about this on the TV. I do not hear a lot of people talking about this manipulation that is likely to occur on t I don't hear them talking about this on TV, but that's what our government is doing. And is likely to continue to do. Again, the oil company gave him $1 billion. So he won't allow the oil market to crash as it should, given the glut of oil that really is there. Don't believe what you read. All you have to do is look at all the producers and at what limit all the producers are. Look at Venezuela, which has the highest oil there. People say, oh, we can't pump it. They can pump it, they can repair the pump. In 6 months. Don't let that 10-year crap fool you. There's so much oil out there, a lot of oil out there, and especially because of something else called demand destruction. What is demand destruction? Well, this oil shock has put a shock on a lot of countries. And a lot of countries now realize how easy it is for a country governed by an imbecile to affect global markets. And what they are doing around the world is diversifying. And I mean diversifying in a grand manner. I saw Brother Pot Cotter out here and he said something about batteries. Let me see if I can find that. How you doing, John? I think he said he had a comment here about batteries that I wanted to read and it kind of scrolled from me. Where is it? Part of it, part of it, part of it, part of it. Cotter. Solar plus battery storage is the cheapest way to add power to the grid today. Absolutely so. And a lot of countries are going to start doing that, just that. Because think about it. They may have a major investment in the batteries, the solar panels, but they already have the transmission lines.
And not only do they have

0: have the transmission lines, but they won't have to depend on the tankers anymore. And that is going to put a further glut on the market. So Donald Trump may have done a better job for us. And the tricks that he's going to try to keep the oil propped up for the oil companies after the election just may not work as it should. Just may not work as it should. So with that said, I want to talk about what happened in Colombia. And I'm going to start with the article here. Colombians voted against their collective memory on Sunday, but the support of Iván Cepeda offers some hope for the country's future. Here's what we're talking about here. It's still hard to swallow. Almost 24 hours after one of the most intense, indeed stressful elections day in Colombia that I witnessed, albeit from here in New York, Colombian right-wing candidate Abelardo de la Espriella does appear to have clinched a very narrow victory in Sunday's presidential election, at least according to the initial ballot count that still needed to be officially verified as of this writing. De la Espriella had 49.66% of the vote, while his rival, Senator Iván Cepeda, trailed by roughly 250,000 votes, or at 48.7%, according to the National Register's tally of just under 100% of votes. In trying to make personal sense of the closest presidential election in recent Colombian history, I can't help but think that the final results are a reflection of how Colombia has failed to acknowledge its stained history of state-sponsored, politically motivated violence, even 10 years after a fragile peace accord was signed that put an end to one aspect of the decades-long conflict. How quickly they forgot what it was when the right wing ruled. The latest election represents a national rejection, albeit by a very narrow margin, of the policies of total peace of the current administration of President Gustavo Petro. I really like Petro. The results are an affirmation of and an open call for total war, reminiscent of some of the darkest days of the widespread regional violence that occurred throughout the country at the turn of the century and the early stages of this century. A portion of Colombian electorate, almost half, continues to view the country's troubles through a fractured lens of national security, of unrepentant militarism, and of a firm belief in the need to apply the heavy hand of the state to confront criminality. These Colombians have essentially vetoed their collective memory of generational violence, of a civil war whose origins have always been traced back precisely to the lack of a state present where it most needed, in sustainable public health, in accessible housing and education, just like here in the United States, in the opportunity that come with equitable distribution of land, the protection of human rights, and universal support for robust democratic participation. Instead, they voted for a person. This is who they supported. Does it sound familiar? Instead, they voted for a person openly committed to gutting 40% of the already weakened state in all these sectors. De la Espriella has blamed Petro, the former M19 guerrilla leader and outgoing president, for the country's current economic and security troubles. The growth of these armed groups throughout the country in recent years are attributed to Petro's attempt to negotiate directly and end to the violence during his time in office. Rarely are the policies of Petro's predecessors, Iván Duque, mentioned in this context, despite his deliberate effort to jettison just about every aspect of the 2016 peace accords between FARC and the Colombian government, leading in many ways to the expansion of these groups. And now, the president-elect has vowed to end all talks with the armed criminal organizations while boosting the oil and gas sector, lowering taxes for the middle and upper class, and building massive prisons to detain indefinitely all the criminals they find in the process, a la strongman Nayib Bukele in El Salvador. He pledges to fortify the military and manage the state security forces with an iron fist, something that will be made much easier by a blank check insurance policy granted to him by the Trump Rubio Hegseth Western Hemisphere Doctrine of Domination and Control. And we have to ask, what role did the United States play in the propaganda that allowed this government to become the government? If it does hold up, if that 250,000 people holds up, then yeah. The opposing candidate of the left of center coalition known as Pacto Histórico, Senator Ivan Cepeda, 63, had pledged to continue many of the policies of President Petro, the country's first leftist president. Those policies included state pension payments for the poor, union-backed labor reforms, a moratorium on new oil projects, and continued peace talks with armed groups to try to put an end of the ongoing violence. They haven't learned. Violence begets violence. Ask Israel what happens with their constant attack on Gaza and other places. Some analysts think Cepeda should have distanced himself a bit more from Petro on the campaign trail, given how the media openly embrace a kryptonite narrative that Petro represents for the left in Colombia. Instead, Cepeda himself, the victim of state-sponsored violence, stuck to a set of arguments tied to building peace through social justice, human rights, and most importantly, not returning to the past. And he lost by an inch. Again, not returning to the past. But I'm going to tell you all a little something later on that, you know, it may follow what occurred with Obama. But let's go ahead. It says, despite the youthful energy and visible enthusiasm of the very diverse range of supporters who came out for Cepeda's candidacy, it was not enough to put a pause on the establishment's profound, almost religious hatred of left-wing leaders with social movement connections who are almost instantaneously written off as puppets of guerrilla terror, branded threats to the Colombian homeland. In many ways, it's much like the simplistic MAGA refrain for attacking their opponents as un-Americans or enemies of the people, except in the Colombian context, it is recipe for extreme violence, death, sentences for many, and look, it could be here too. What must not take away from this electoral outcome is that De La Espriella is an outsider who, by challenging the political status quo in Colombia, will bring something new in his approach to governing. He won't. De La Espriella may not have been privileged political pedigree of the openly nepotistic tradition that has characterized over a century of Colombian political history, but to call him an outsider in 2026 is to ignore the foundation of his success as defense attorney, a businessman, and of a fortune that allowed him to fund his campaign independent of the mainstream power bosses of Colombian political elite. All right, he is an entrenched insider within the right-wing parastate apparatus that had metastasized like a slow-moving blood cancer into every part of the governing class in Colombia since the early 2000s. This parastate infrastructure was built on the backs of millions of internally displaced Black, indigenous, and peasant communities, tens of thousands of forcibly disappeared, and many innocent civilians murdered in countless massacres that brought fear to the countryside. That's what the right has always represented, no matter where. Whether it's Latin America, Europe, Asia, the far right has always been one that is racist, destructive, and you name it. While FARC rebels were guilty of much of the violence in Colombia since the mid-1990s, it was a brutal reaction to FARC criminality carried out by the unholy alliance between large land owners, narco traffickers, and the military that blew the lid open widespread terror we saw from 2000 to 2010. Behind this was a public discourse framed by a term, democratic security, coined by the former two-term president Álvaro Uribe Vélez and backed wholeheartedly by the U.S. under its Plan Colombia project. And for those of you who follow my writings, you know that the Plan Colombia and Plan de Lima, I actually interviewed the ambassador of Colombia when he was here in the United States trying to push the Plan de Lima, which was run by one of Reagan's old CIA guys. And look up that interview if you get a chance on my website. All right. Continuing, De La Estrella understood this when he defended many of the paramilitary leaders and narco traffickers. In other words, he understood that all those drug trafficking was really done by folks what? On the right. The tough guy approached the national politics at the tiger, call him the tigre, so openly declared on campaign trail, is a continuing of a long process of authoritarian right-wing extremism that emerged in the 1990s, one that sees any opposition to their political, economic, or territorial control of the country as the equivalent of terrorism. This is the profound danger I see right now in the days, months ahead for Colombia. Nevertheless, with all these dark clouds on the horizons for the millions of people who supported Iván Cepeda in these elections, there is room for some optimism, albeit with considerable caution. That is the fact that 12 million Colombians did not vote for this reactionary, ahistorical vision of the country. More than 12 million voters placed their bets on the future of peace and dignity for all Colombians. They hit the streets and attended rallies and posted online videos recalling the darkest days of the war, shouting the names of the victims of this violence, saluting the brave mothers who still demand justice for their sons. They did not vote against their collective memory. They are a very powerful force today and for the future of Colombia. They will not be backing down anytime soon, for they faced the barrel of many guns in the past, and they're still here. Very good article written by Mario Murillo, who has been in Colombia. And like I've mentioned, folks, this is one of the reasons I wanted to go over this here is because we ourselves are having an election. And my expectation is that those of us in the know will continue to ensure that we don't forget what the Trump administration did in his first administration. And we can't let them forget what he's done in the first year and change here, which is outright evil. And we have to enumerate all the ills that we are going to go through. The SNAP program that's getting canceled for all practical purposes for many, we got to articulate very well. The problems that we have with the FAA, we got to articulate very well as being, you know, one of his doings. All the cuts that DOGE made that will pollute our water, pollute our lands, we got to name it, and we got to put it into a manner that is easily understood, and people understand that it only gets worse if these thugs stay in power any longer. That is our job. You know, when that caller said, "What's your purpose?" I'm paraphrasing, of course. In other words, you're a talking head in front of a camera and a microphone. And, you know, that didn't faze me at all, though I wanted to make sure and garner the proper response. All of us have to be doing some instantiation of what we're doing here. We have to be the voice out there to help others to think. We have got to be the voice to help others to think. We've already allowed Elon Musk to kill millions of kids and others. We have allowed Donald Trump to murder folks in the Pacific and Atlantic Ocean, fishermen mostly, under the pretext that he's there to protect us against drugs. We don't need the American military to blow ships up to protect us against drugs. We need to have economic policy that make people try in to tame their ills, their fears, their hurt, their pain with drugs. We have to fix those problems that are causing people to go to drugs. We don't need to interject drugs in the middle of the Pacific or in the Caribbean Sea. We don't need to do that. What we must do is fix what's causing people's pain. And that's the aim of all progressives. If you realize, yesterday was a huge day for progressives. What I went and did some research on is how many DSA members thus far have been elected into Okay, let's go ahead and take that call. Who am I speaking to?
1: Hello, this is Elaine from Ocala, Florida.
0: Elaine, how are you doing, beautiful? Talk to me.
1: Thank you. Nice to talk to you. I just wanted to mention a current situation that's related to the SNAP benefit issue.
0: Yes.
1: Social Security seems to have ghost offices, and there's actually a website. You may be familiar with this situation, but there's actually a website called Social Security Ghost Offices, where in rural areas they are not actually staffing the offices. They're just open, but they're not actually functioning. That's another manifestation. Yes. That's another manifestation of the budget cuts. And so I'm just wondering what your thoughts are on that, and perhaps that may be maybe you're unfamiliar because it's kind of a new concept because it just started.
0: That is interesting, right? That almost says that what they're going to do is keep these offices there, the real estate there, and maybe man them not all of the times, but just some of the times. Is that what we're looking at here?
1: Well, there was a news report. They did an investigation specifically in Ohio.
0: Mm-hmm.
1: I spoke to a person that's connected with it, and they indicated that it seems to be a nationwide issue. And they made a website called Social Security Ghost Offices. So apparently what's happening is they're only having like one person working in the office, and they've completely understaffed it, and they're not actually functioning in rural areas in particular.
0: Well, you know what? That gives us that opportunity once again. I'm heading out to a convention, actually the Democratic Convention in Corpus Christi this weekend, and I will be sure to tell those folks who are campaigning in these rural areas to let folks understand how badly this administration is destroying the Social Security safety net.
1: Yes, thank you so much.
0: Well, look, thank you very much for calling. And is there anything else you'd like to add before we go?
1: I just want to thank you for making your program available. And I also am very happy to hear about the detailed information about the Colombian election, because I was very curious about that. Thank you.
0: Well, thank you so kindly. And you have a beautiful rest of your day. All right, Beth?
1: All right. You too.
0: Bye-bye. I love those kinds of calls. I'm going to be cutting this out and putting it out there, and also doing my own research to back up what Beth has just said. Thank you very much for that call, Beth. There is so much happening out there. You all are all not just satellites, but bearers of information. That is wonderful. Don says the conservative right has been gunning for Social Security since 1936 and Medicare since 1964. The Social Security and Medicare programs never, ever added to the deficit as Republicans would have everybody believe. It's one of the biggest fallacies and lies. I mean, with the Medicare, we are collecting approximately 3.something% of all income. Whether it be, capital gain, all of that pays 3% into Medicare. And as far as Social Security, we actually need to get better. We need to go past the 175 cap that they have right now. But you are so right, Don, in that particular message. And thank you, Lynette, for pointing out the office that the ghostoffices.org that Beth just told us about. And Beth, you got some kudos from one of our regulars. Patrick Magner says, yes, thanks for calling. You guys are our ears. Thank you very much for that. Anyway, I've got one other video to play for you. This is about Tia. I was very impressed with her. She's another activist out there helping women in states that have held Women's Wombs Hostage. Let's go ahead and play that, and then we'll take it on the other side. Welcome to another edition of Politics and Run. I'm Egberto Willis, your host. Today, I'm with Tia Freeman. Welcome to Politics and Right, Tia.
2: Hi, thanks for having me. Good.
0: Look, let me tell you, I understand you are the comms director of an organization. Why don't you tell us a little bit about that?
2: Yeah, so I work for an organization called Yellowhammer Fund. Mm-hmm. We are based in Alabama, but we service the Deep South. So that's Mississippi and the Florida Panhandle. We're a reproductive justice organization, abortion fund, and an intermediary for other organizations in the state.
0: Now, Alabama and a lot of these mm-hmm. states like Texas, and I know you don't cover Texas, but a lot of these other states, they've put in some very restrictive immigration mm-hmm. laws. And what is interesting, Tia, is that while they have these laws and there are people that are affluent, people with means, mm-hmm. they can always take a trip to Mexico or take a trip mm-hmm. to New York and do whatever they need to do. But
2: yeah.
0: people that don't have the means, mm-hmm. you're stuck in the same condition. Is that yeah. some of the things you're working on?
2: Yeah, so that's a lot of what we're seeing is that with these really regressive abortion bans, after the fall of or the reversal of Roe v. Wade, Alabama had a trigger law on the books, so it was immediately gone in the state, as well as Mississippi. So the work that we do is to help people get out of the state to get legal access to care. That often looks like sending Alabamians and Mississippians to Illinois, to Chicago, D.C., Virginia. A lot of people don't know, but Georgia does have a heartbeat ban. A lot of people think of it as like a 6-week ban.
0: Right.
2: So if we catch it early enough, sometimes we can still send them down the street to Georgia.
0: Right.
2: But most of the time, it's travel. So it's paying for flights, procedures, hotel stays. We also allow them to bring a support person because that can be kind of an emotionally heavy
0: right.
2: experience for some people. So we want to make sure that they feel cared for, not just from their financial needs, but also from their emotional standpoint.
0: Right.
2: And then we work very closely with the clinics across the network to make sure that people have access to care that is dignified and safe and responsive to their cultural needs.
0: Now, when you do that, do you ever run the risk of the local government mm-hmm. accusing you of breaking their laws?
2: Yes. So after Roe, we were sending people out of state, which was legal and constitutionally protected.
0: Right.
2: And our attorney general threatened to criminalize us by name and said that like they...
0: Wait, the attorney general in what state?
2: In Alabama, Steve right. Marshall, threatened to criminalize us for helping people get out of state care. So we sued them, and last March, after nearly 2 years, we won our lawsuit against the state AG and was able to resume funding. But that meant that for those nearly 2 years, we had to pause abortion funding from the state, which impacted a lot of people because that means that they were forced to expand families without the resources necessary to sufficiently provide for them.
0: And don't they have to prove that you are giving them assistance when you give them money?
2: Yes, and it's completely legal for someone to go to a legal state mm-hmm. and have a procedure done. In the same way, it would be legal to go gambling in a state if your state doesn't have gambling, right?
0: Something that seemed like it shouldn't even be questioned, right?
2: Yeah.
0: Unless you have a interstate law that mm-hmm. says you can't do something that's legal in yep. another state. How can they stop what you all are doing in Alabama?
2: Yeah.
0: And Mississippi?
2: And sometimes it's not about if they know that a law can pass or not.
0: Right. Because
2: sometimes they know it won't pass.
0: Right.
2: But what they're doing is they're creating as many barriers and as many obstacles as possible,
0: right.
2: forcing people to continue their pregnancies.
0: Right.
2: And so like for nearly 2 years, we were shut down for abortion funding, which is what they wanted, right? Mm-hmm. So we won the lawsuit, which is great. We have resumed funding. We have funded every single abortion out of Alabama and Mississippi since March 31st of 2025. But it's about creating obstacles, which was the same that we saw happening under the attacks of Roe before it fell, right? So like things like waiting periods, things like having to have parental consent, any gestational bans that were happening.
0: Right.
2: They just wanted as much confusion and as many barriers as possible. So people think, oh, it's not worth it or I can't afford it in some capacity.
0: Well, where do we go from here now? Are you guys working on other things other than just funding? Are you all as well lobbyists to in these states to get
3: those draconian laws overturned?
2: Yeah, so like we partner with the Repro Coalition out of Alabama to work to make sure that like we can start that fight to get abortion back in the state. Because while we are funding abortion as travel assistance, that's not a perfect scenario.
3: Right.
2: A lot of people, for whatever reason, can't travel, whether they are taking care of like other family members with disabilities or the elderly, child rearing, their jobs might not let them off for an extended amount of time. So it's kind of like a stopgap where we're doing what we can in this moment, but also actively working to bring abortion back to the state. And we're doing that through a lot of like culture change. So like getting people to understand what abortion is, why people might choose this as an option, as well as like addressing family support needs so that like people don't feel like they're forced into abortion, so that they feel like this is more of a conscientious choice that people are making that's best for themselves and their families. So, yeah.
3: Do you have any sister organization in places like Texas? I know that you told me you covered the Panhandle of Florida, Mississippi, and Alabama.
2: Yeah. So we work with a lot of organizations. Some of the organizations I can think of in Texas, we used to work a lot with the AFIA Center. We worked with, there's T Fund out of Texas. There's Buckle Bunnies out of Texas. I love the work that they do. But really, it's a lot of networks of grassroots independent clinics that are working throughout the South that are really pushing the work a lot further, whether that's from travel assistance, educating people on things like self-managed abortions, making sure that their legislators know the realities of what their constituents are dealing with. So yeah, we work with Texas. We don't service them necessarily, but we have connections so that if people call us or call our hotline to get care, we can connect them with the local organization there.
3: Now, what did I not ask you on the subject question?
2: I think a lot of people want to know like how they can get involved or like what they can do a part of the struggle. And one of the things that really supported us is while we were down from our abortion funding, that we didn't have donors abandon us because we needed that funds to be able to, you know, do the lawsuit so that we can get back to having abortion funding. And I think also that allowed us to expand our programming beyond just being an abortion fund, really into the realm of a reproductive justice organization. So I think sometimes people think, oh, like, I don't want to run the risk of, like, criminalization, which is totally fair. We all have to be, you know, do assessments on our own, you know, danger levels and think that there are other ways we can get involved. Maybe that looks like sharing posts on social media. Maybe that looks like taking an educational class so you can learn more about what's going on in your environment. Getting involved in local elections and not just federal elections. It looks like supporting people who have gone through the journey. So if you know someone who traveled for an abortion, maybe you house sit and watch their plants for them, or you cook them a meal when they come back. So that's not something that they have to think about. Pick up their kids, you know, with consent, and they feel comfortable with that so that they can rest and prioritize, like, getting back into the swing of things in a much more, like, slow and intentional manner.
3: Tia Freeman, thank you so much. For educating us on all
2: in
3: this area.
2: Yeah, thank you. It was such a nice, thanks for having me.
3: Absolutely.

0: right, folks. I hope you enjoyed that. Going forward, we are at what minute? 5 minutes. I can probably take another call. Anybody wants to call and comment on anything that we've discussed today? We covered abortion in southern states. We've covered Colombia. And we have also covered humanism. We've covered a few issues with progressives getting elected. Mandami, of course, he got a tripleta last night. He endorsed three progressives, three either DSA members or former DSA members, won them all. And what I did is I went ahead and looked up. I said, you know what? DSA members have been and progressives have been winning all over the country. Let me do a search on DSA members who have won their primaries. Because remember what I've told many of you. Primaries, it's where it happens in many elections. When the primary is over, for all practical purposes, that election is over. Well, guess what, folks? I went ahead and said, let me look at all these people that have been elected, and let me just show you the volume on the screen. Let me throw that on the screen right now. These are, oh, I mean, there are thousands of people, of course, but these are federal and state. And we have Chris Rabb, and I interviewed Chris Rabb. Y'all heard me, the interview I did with Chris Rabb. He's a DSA member. He's going to the Congress from Pennsylvania. Claire Valdez, New York 7, is going to the House. Derialisa Alavier Chavalier is going to the House, New York 13. Gabriel Sanchez, likely to go, 42. George House District, 42. Matthew Sampson, 58. And all of those, I have a whole huge list of all these great politicians that are now going to be representing us in the House or in some local legislature. Finally, we're starting to fulfill, what is the word that Bob Marley said? Fulfill the book? Fulfill the book of liberty. Fulfill the book of freedom. Fulfill the book of liberation. Once we get these people and constantly get more and more elected, you will see a difference. Come on in, Ray. How you doing, my dear brother?
1: I just wanted to close off the show on a note. Can you hear me? Just
0: yes, sir.
1: Making sure my phone. Okay, yeah. I just wanted to close off and say, you know, it's right what you're saying. And oh, let me turn this down so it won't be in an echo. But yeah, basically that's what, you know, we've been working on here in the metropolitan areas of Texas, you know, with me and Texas Organizing Project. You know, mm-hmm. We understand that, you know, the power isn't just in, you know, the big D as in the Democratic Party, but to in fact, you know, find the candidate within the primary that holds the most progressive values and to push all your weight behind that candidate and get all the word out to the community that this is the candidate. If you want better health care, if you want better wages, if you want, you know, better flood protection and all of that stuff like that, you know, you got to sit behind this candidate. And then, you know, you also have your labor unions and other different allied organizations. And really, that's where we put all our weight behind. And you know, sometimes we do get, beat down by the corporate establishment candidates, you know, in terms of what information the community is willing to take in about, you know, these elections. But, you know, if people understood that, you know, the primaries is where you set the standard
0: you're absolutely right. I want to address something while I have you on, what Lady Bearcat says. He says, radical is what happened, PDR. Far left and far right is what drives division more. No, far right drives division. Far left is what people want. If you ask I ask everybody, and this is what I'm asking those people on the left who are winning all these elections. When you're going into your debate, I want you to ask every single person that's debating you and calling you radical, etc. ask them which one of your policies they don't support. It is easy for us to change the narrative. When you do the debates, ask that question: which policy do I support for the people that you don't? And they either are going to they're either going to shoot themselves in the foot, or they won't be able to tell you what policy it is. And that's all we have to do, because we are where the people are. But you have to be bold about it. You have to be bold and not fear them calling you by all kinds of names, because we are the moral ones. Thank you very much, Ray, for calling in. I got to close it out. It's 4:01. All right?
1: All right. Appreciate you, bro.
0: Thank you, my brother. All right. Before I go, I want to invite those of you who have the wherewithal to do so to please go to politicsunright.com. If you're not on Substack, go to politicsunright.com/newsletter. Please consider becoming a paid supporter. It's inexpensive as hell, and it really makes a difference in allowing us to do all the things that we need to do to get you the news, and not only get you this info, but be able to put it all over the place. We are not just here online. We're not just on the radio at KPFT 90.1. We're not just only at WBAI in New York. We are not just only on several affiliates like KCEI and others. All of this is being done from Politics Done Right on a volunteer basis, meaning the only means of support is whatever contributions we get from all of you. 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So we make sure it's available for everybody. 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And we do a lot. Personally, and I'll be honest with you myself, 16 hours a day. 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We need you. 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Thank you so kindly. And yes, Mr. K., thank you for becoming a recent paid subscriber. Evidently, you hit that subscribe button and you hit the paid portion of it. I appreciate that. And for all of you that are doing that, thank you so kindly for doing that. My name is Egberto Willis. This is Politics Done Right. And you guys know how I end this, baby. I am what? I am out.
2: I'm Rick Smith, and this is Labor History in 2. On this day in labor history, the year was 1971. At 2:51 a.m., Battalion 12 Chief Leo Najarian of Los Angeles heard that there had been a tunnel explosion. That February, a 6.5 earthquake had killed 65 people in the area. Now it seemed tragedy had struck again. Just the night before, Chief Najarian had been called out to the same address. The Lockheed Shipbuilding and Construction Company was digging a tunnel over a mile long for the Metropolitan Water District. Chief Najarian had been called out when four workers were injured due to a minor explosion. He had found that the workers at the site were not testing frequently enough for methane gas. One spark from a tool could touch off an explosion. Leaving instructions to test more frequently, he left and spent the next day worried. So when another explosion alarm came from the same address, he rushed to the scene. There, he found the second explosion was much worse than the first. Workers were trapped 5 miles into the tunnel. Rescue workers attempted to reach the trapped miners through a vent shaft near their position. Paul Badgley, a miner at the scene, was part of 4 rescue attempts. He described the heartbreaking effort, stating, quote, "The first time we went in there, I could hear the guys hollering for help. The third and fourth time, I couldn't hear them. It's a hell of a feeling not being able to help them when you hear them hollering." 17 workers lost their lives. In the aftermath of the tragedy, the Lockheed Company was put on trial and fined heavily for their negligence. California passed stricter mining and tunnel laws and established a state Occupational Safety and Health Administration. 19 Los Angeles firefighters were awarded the Medal of Valor for their bravery. For more information, go to laborhistoryin2.com, like us on Facebook, follow us on Twitter at laborhistoryin2.
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0: Sometimes little things can be a big deal. For example, in considering ways to help protect Mother Earth from global environmental rampages by us humans, look out your window. In many cities and most suburbs, chances are you're looking at a lawn, a grass-carpeted yard that looks almost the same as the one next door, the one next to it, etc. Some see a lush expanse of green grass as the ultimate in landscaping beauty, and some even consider a well-manicured lawn to be a measure of one's moral character. Beauty and piety aside, though, the spread and intensification of lawn culture has become an environmental extravagance that is already unsustainable in whole sections of our country, and it adds up to a steadily increasing burden on Earth's essential resources. Grass itself is natural, but keeping it alive across thousands of square miles is not, for it requires a deluge of chemicals and endless rivers of water applied again and again, yard after yard, trying to keep those plots green. And, oh, the irony, their green includes eliminating bees, butterflies, and, well, nature. One statistic tells the tale. Americans use more than 10 times more poison per acre on lawns than America's farmers use on their crops. Just glance around you and you'll see the grass lawn imperative at work throughout your community. It surrounds local schools, greens up corporate complexes, spreads across college campuses, forms miles of golf courses, etc. This is Jim Hightower saying, this is not a diatribe against grassy plots, which can be natural joys. But let's get real, get creative, and get in touch with the full balance and beauty of nature. You can promote ground cover sanity right where you live with native plants, xeriscaping, organic methods, rain gardens, and rewilding your yard with things like prairie grass. For help, go to rewild.org. Howdy ho, folks, and thanks for tuning in to my Hightower Radio Commentaries. 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
3: Now that the oil is coming down, you're going to see everything follow. 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
4: Oil prices gyrate as Trump's Iran deal sputters.
5: 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A threat stemming not from terror or political protest, but soaring temperatures.
4: Historic deadly heat wave broils Europe. Plus, Trump administration reverses plan to dismantle critical ocean monitoring network.
2: So it's not all bad.
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2: All of those terrible stories and more straight ahead from BradBlog.com. I'm Brad Friedman.
4: And I'm Desi Doyen.
2: Stand by for 6 minutes of independent green news, politics, analysis, and snarky comment.
3: Also, we run out of reserves in about 4 weeks, and there'll be a time when you wouldn't be able to get it. And you want to see Bedlam?
2: No, I don't. If I wanted to see Bedlam, I'd watch footage from your insurrection on January 6th. This is your Green News Report. Okay, Desi Doyen, now that the war is completely over in Iran and has no chance of ever restarting, and the prices of oil are coming way down, what are you complaining about today?
4: Well, as we go to air, turns out global oil and natural gas prices are actually gyrating again, and the critical Strait of Hormuz, the world's most important oil supply choke point, is either open or not, with U.S. and Iranian leaders telling conflicting stories as they resume high-stakes talks aimed at finalizing an agreement to end the war. Donald Trump's renewed threats to obliterate Iran probably didn't help. Shipping experts say the strait is not open in any meaningful way and is nowhere near pre-war levels of transit. Oil industry experts say that the oil really needs to start flowing soon because nations have severely drawn down their strategic stockpiles. Here's oil market expert Dan Dicker on Bloomberg News.
6: That physical market is going to assert itself in a way that we've never seen asserted itself before. And what that drives, of course, is it drives a price that doesn't go from $75 to $85. It's a price that goes in the space of a month from $75 to $135. When these stockpiles reach the physical reality of the futures markets, you're going to see a spike like you never saw before.
2: We don't see reality anymore in these markets. What is he talking about?
4: Good question. Persian Gulf nations are slowly restarting production in case a concrete deal is reached. But in Qatar, an attempted restart of a massive natural gas facility triggered a massive explosion, killing 18 people and injuring more than 50. Here in the U.S., Washington Post reports that the temporary deal with Iran comes too late for cash-strapped farmers who have seen their fuel and fertilizer bills soar while also grappling with punishing drought. In other news, in Europe, an unprecedented extreme heat wave has parked over the continent, shattering records, particularly hazardous because most of Europe's building stock is not air-conditioned. In France, at least 18 people have died due to the extreme heat. Paris set a new all-time high heat record of 108 degrees Fahrenheit, and it's only June.
2: Is it my imagination, or has this been happening now more and more year after year in Europe?
4: That is not your imagination. It is happening more frequently and more intensively. Here in the U.S., the Midwest is cleaning up after another round of intense storms and severe tornadoes. Illinois has set a new record. Illinois has seen more tornadoes in just the first half of 2026 than in any full year on record. And it's also only June.
2: Well, congratulations, Illinois.
4: Research shows that man-made climate change is intensifying heat waves and storms, but the influence of climate change on tornadoes is inconclusive, mostly due to lack of data. However, climate studies show that Tornado Alley has shifted away from the plains states because warming temperatures are making the plains hotter and drier. It has instead moved further into the Midwest and South, where conditions are increasing more conducive for tornado outbreaks. Some better news. In the U.S. Southwest, the biggest clean energy infrastructure project yet built in the United States, the SunZia Wind Farm and Transmission Line in New Mexico, is now fully operational and online, delivering clean, renewable electricity to more than a million customers across the Southwest.
2: Nice.
4: And finally, the Trump administration is abandoning its efforts to dismantle a $370 million ocean monitoring system that is critical to understanding climate change and marine ecosystems. That comes after bipartisan backlash from Congress. Scientists around the world rely on the Ocean Observatory's initiative to track everything from ocean circulation to extreme weather to commercial fisheries. The Trump administration has been working hard to squash climate research and data, as if somehow ignoring climate change will make it go away.
2: It won't?
4: Nope.
2: For much more on all of those stories and the ones we couldn't get to today, check out our website at greennews.bradblog.com. I'm Brad Friedman.
4: And I'm Desi Doyen.
2: And this has been your Green News Report.
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1: Happy Monday, listeners, happy Pride, and happy Nixon 5. For Scientific American Science Quickly, I'm Rachel Feltman. You're listening to our weekly science news roundup. Let's start with an update on Ebola. Earlier this month, a study published in The Lancet estimated that the outbreak currently surging in the Democratic Republic of the Congo and Uganda could become the largest on record. As of June 18th, the official case count was 894, with a death toll of 204. The outbreak, which was first declared in May, is caused by a species called the Bundibugyo virus. This virus is more rare than other species in its family that cause Ebola, and currently available treatments and vaccines are not expected to have much effect. Moderna is already working on a targeted vaccine, but even at breakneck speed, the development process is expected to take months. In a disease outbreak news bulletin published on June 13th, the World Health Organization said that countries sharing land borders with DRC and Uganda were at high risk, but that risk of transmission was low for the rest of the African continent and the world at large. Speaking of the world at large, and on a somewhat lighter note, the FIFA Men's World Cup is now in full swing. Now, as we explained in our June 8th episode, public health authorities are keeping close tabs on disease transmission as players and spectators flock to packed stadiums and visit far-flung cities. But there's a potential health crisis related to these games that won't show up in wastewater testing: heat-related illness. And frankly, that's something we all have to worry about, even if we're not lucky enough to be watching a World Cup game in person. So let's have a quick chat about that with Andrea Thompson, SIAM's Senior Desk Editor for Life Science. Thanks for joining us, Andrea.
2: Thanks for having me.
1: So the World Cup is generally a summer thing. So why does it feel like we're hearing more about heat this year?
2: So some of that is because of where we're having it. It's across North America. So a large chunk of the games are in places that get pretty hot in June and July. But in general, we have been seeing extreme heat increase everywhere in the world in the summer. So any World Cup is going to contend with this more, but they're also happening in some places that tend to be on the hotter side in the summer.
1: Right. The World Cup in Qatar was actually held in the winter for that reason, if I'm remembering correctly.
2: Yes, they had to move it because it would have been just impossible to have it in the summer with the heat there.
1: Yeah. So is this impacting gameplay at all?
2: So some locations have just luckily not had super hot weather. A few locations, Atlanta, Houston, and Dallas, have climate-controlled stadiums. So it's not really an issue what's happening outside. But also, FIFA has instituted hydration breaks. So because of the potential for heat, extreme heat, or so they said, at the midpoint of each half, they are having a 3-minute hydration break for players to make sure that they drink water and do other things to cool their body temperature down for a little bit.
1: And what about the fans? You know, what are these venues doing to protect spectators? And what can spectators do to protect themselves?
2: Right. So acclimatization is a really big factor in heat stress and heat illness. Someone who's from the Southeast, from Florida, is a lot more used to humid heat than someone from Seattle. And then even things like, you know, what time of day is the match? Is your seat going to be in sunlight? Because that raises the temperature quite a bit. Making sure you drink water. Originally, there was a ban on bringing water bottles into the stadium, but that was reversed. There are things you can do to keep cool, like having a hand fan to fan yourself. Now, if you're getting into really extreme heat temperatures, that's when you really need to think about being very cautious, maybe taking breaks in the shade. That barrier will also lower depending on certain personal factors. Certain medications can make you more susceptible to heat illness, certain conditions, especially heart conditions. Very young children cannot regulate their body temperature as well as adults. So if you're a parent bringing your child, you can't gauge your child's comfort based on your own comfort because they can't regulate their body temperature as well.
1: Well, we've already had a few really like blockbuster days in terms of heat. So how are things looking in terms of what kind of summer we're in for?
2: Yes. So right now for June, it's basically all of the western part of the country, and the northern part is trending more towards likely having warmer than average temperatures. The southeast is sort of a toss up. But even within, you know, an outlook like that, you can have an acute heat wave in any place, which also makes it a little hard to plan.
1: Thanks, Andrea. Listeners, you can find more stories on the science behind this year's World Cup on our website. We'll have a link to our World Cup landing page in today's show notes. We'll wrap up with something seasonally appropriate, research on how fatherhood changes the brain. Now, if you're thinking, oh, crap, is Father's Day coming up already? I'm sorry to tell you that it was, in fact, yesterday. But if you've got a father figure you want to celebrate, I'm sure they'll agree that late is better than never. Here to tell us what science says about daddy brain is Tanya Lewis, senior desk editor for health and medicine at Scientific American. Thanks for being here, Tanya.
3: Yeah, thank you so much for having me.
1: So you recently wrote about the science of fatherhood and how it changes the brain. I would love to hear a little bit more. But first, I do want to acknowledge for our listeners that we're going to be using the words mother and father a lot in a very generalized way, because most of the research we're talking about focused on women who identified as mothers who were the birthing parents and men who identified as fathers who were non-birthing parents. But just want to make clear that we understand there are many ways to exist as a human and many ways to make a family. So Tanya, could you tell us a little bit about this piece that you wrote?
3: Yeah, so I'm really fascinated by this topic because I recently became a parent last year. And so I am very intimately familiar with the changes that occur in a parent's brain. And you and I maybe know sort of what the mother's experience is, but fathers are often kind of left out of these conversations about what happens

0: and planning and motor control and things like that become kind of pruned. So the gray matter shrinks in a lot of areas, but it's not like your brain is less effective. It's actually becoming more specialized for the tasks of caregiving. So we see this in fathers as well as mothers. We also see that there's more connectivity in brain areas that are more related to emotion and emotional processing. And there was a study in 2014. They compared, caregiving mothers in heterosexual relationships with fathers who were primary caregivers. And they found that there were changes in these two different brain networks. One is this network called the mentalizing network, which is really this sort of theory of mind network where you're putting yourself in the baby's shoes. And then there's this other network, which is a deeper subcortical network, including things like the amygdala, which is involved in emotion and like fear processing. And they saw that men and or fathers had more activation in the mentalizing network, so like trying to anticipate, what the baby is experiencing, whereas mothers had more activation in that sort of emotional regulation network. So we're seeing these different specializations happening across different parents.
1: That's really cool. Do we know anything about when these changes start in dads?
0: Yeah, if you compare mothers who are gestational carriers versus non-gestational parents, you see some of these changes earlier, like prenatally. But after birth, what's remarkable is that a lot of these changes happen in both parents. And we know that, for example, dads' testosterone levels drop, and actually their levels of a hormone called prolactin, which is involved in lactation and is actually present in fathers as well, and that increases in men as well. Interestingly enough, postpartum depression in fathers peaks later than it does in mothers. Studies show that it's actually at its peak around 3 to 6 months after birth. In those early days after birth, a lot of the primary caregiving responsibilities, like feeding the baby, historically or traditionally may have fallen on mothers. But then when mothers go back to work, as many women do, then we see additional stress placed on the non-birthing parent, or typically the father. So we probably need better tools for screening things like depression in fathers specifically, because that affects the mental health of everyone in the family and is very impactful on the development of the child as well.
1: Listeners, if you're struggling and you need someone to talk to, either about parenthood or anything else, remember that you can call or text the number 988 from within the US to talk to a counselor at any time. That's 988. You can also go to 988lifeline.org to chat online. And if you are outside of the US, you can go to findahelpline.com to get info on similar programs in more than 150 countries around the world. 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That's all for today's episode. We'll be taking a break from the news episode format next week to highlight some fantastic books in celebration of SIAM's Summer Reading Challenge. And then we're planning a special Monday roundtable episode to dive into the latest on GLP-1s for the week after that. But I promise we'll get back to a more regular roundup schedule starting on July 13th. As for our next episode, it's one that I found super interesting during the interview, so you should definitely tune in. We'll be getting into the surprisingly controversial science behind safe sun exposure. Science Quickly is produced by me, Rachel Feltman, along with Fonda Mwangi, Sushmita Patek, and Jeff Delvisio. This episode was edited by Alex Zagiera. Mariel Issa and Aaron Shattuck fact-check our show. 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For Scientific American, this is Rachel Feltman. Have a great week.

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1: Welcome to A Cup of Health with CDC, a weekly feature of the MMWR, the Morbidity and Mortality Weekly Report. I'm Charlotte Dugan, filling in for your host, Dr. Robert Gaines. Breathing is a natural bodily function that most take for granted. But for people with chronic obstructive pulmonary disease, or COPD, inhaling and exhaling is a daily struggle. Dr. Ann Wheaton is a researcher with CDC's National Center for Chronic Disease Prevention

0: and health promotion. She's joining us today to discuss the health problems associated with COPD. Welcome to the show, Anne.
1: Thank you.
0: Anne, what is COPD?
1: COPD is a group of respiratory conditions, including emphysema and chronic bronchitis, which make it hard to breathe. Some of the symptoms are shortness of breath, chronic cough, and excess mucus production. In addition to chronic symptoms, patients periodically experience flare-ups during which symptoms get more severe than usual.
0: What causes COPD?
1: Most COPD in the United States is caused by tobacco smoke, although about a quarter of COPD patients have never smoked. COPD may also be caused by industrial fumes or other air pollution. A small percentage of COPD cases is caused by a genetic disorder.
0: What impact does COPD have on people's lives?
1: Since COPD makes breathing difficult, people with COPD may have trouble running errands or walking or climbing stairs.
0: Is there a cure?
1: Unfortunately, there is no cure for COPD. However, there are several things patients can do to slow the progression of COPD and control symptoms. First, smokers should make every effort to quit smoking. Just because you've already developed COPD doesn't mean it's too late to quit. 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Second, there are many medications available to treat COPD, but it's important to take them as prescribed. 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
3: Welcome to A Cup of Health with CDC, a weekly feature of the MMWR, the Morbidity and Mortality Weekly Report. I'm your host, Dr. Robert Gaines. Many childhood diseases that used to cause epidemics in the United States are now rare, thanks to vaccinations. Dr. Laura Elam Evans is a researcher with CDC's National Center for Immunization and Respiratory Diseases. She's joining us today to discuss the importance of keeping children up to date on recommended vaccinations. Welcome to the show, Lori.
4: Thank you, Bob. 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
4: Well, the stain and stench of Pam Bondi as Attorney General lives on, as her hand-picked U.S. attorney in Chicago now faces charges that he is not only incompetent, but he is unethical and must immediately step down. And that call has not been helped by the fact that a federal judge was wondering why he did not attend a hearing in her courtroom about the forced dismissal by the government of an $800 million COVID testing fraud case with prejudice because they didn't want to provide documents to the defense showing that Andrew Boutros, the U.S. attorney for the Northern District of Illinois, had his hands dirty and in the cookie jar about the grand jury that wrongfully indicted these two men. So instead of showing up in court and taking his punishment, right, taking his lumps, Andrew Boutros ignored the judge, who then questioned why he wasn't there and said out loud, a Pandora's box has been opened about the honesty and integrity of the U.S. Attorney's Office in the Northern District of Illinois. This is but one example of the corruption of the Department of Justice. It is in full decay and on display over the last 20 months. Grand juries don't believe the Department of Justice. Juries don't. Certainly federal judges don't. And now you've got at least one federal judge in the Northern District of Illinois pointing to the existence of a Pandora's box from which that office cannot recover. I'm Michael Popak with that breaking news here on Legal AF to kick off the week. We reported a couple of weeks ago that same office had to fall on a sword and in a shameful display, ran into court to dismiss indictments against what was referred to as the Broadview Six innocent people who were protesting, First Amendment protesting during Operation Midway Blitz in Chicago, where they trotted out ICE and Homeland Security to go after people and law-abiding people. That indictment ended up having to be dismissed because the government and its lead prosecutor, a woman by the name of Sherry Mecklenburg, who was a seasoned prosecutor, apparently committed major issues of prosecutorial misconduct, vouching for the evidence in the case, vouching for the case. See, the prosecutor who's in there alone and doesn't have the defense team on the other side can't also say, I only bring you good cases. I don't bring you crappy cases. If you see me, Sherry Mecklenburg, here with my good housekeeping seal of approval, you can indict on that. You don't do that. You don't vouch for evidence. You don't bolster your witnesses by using your own credibility to support theirs. You let the chips fall where they may. Or as Judge Perry put it, you have, when you're a prosecutor, but one client, and that client is justice. And so when it came to be revealed, because the defense team asked for the grand jury transcript and learned that Ms. Mecklenburg, who has since not only left the U.S. Attorney's Office, but been fired by Dick Durbin, the ranking Democrat on the Senate Judiciary Committee, where she was going to get her next gig. Judge Perry at the time said it was the most egregious set of prosecutorial misconduct she'd ever seen. That led Andrew Boutros, the embattled U.S. attorney, to run down himself, apologize, and dismiss the indictment against them about a week before it was supposed to go to trial. Fast forward to a new judge's chambers. Now we're not there. We're in front of an entirely different judge. And this judge, Judge Sharon Johnson Coleman, first questioned, where was the coward? That's my phrase. Why didn't Andrew Boutros show up in her courtroom about the dismissal on the Department of Justice's own motion granted by the judge to dismiss an indictment against two people who were indicted by the grand jury, that same grand jury that Sherry Mecklenburg polluted with prosecutorial misconduct, because they don't just handle one matter. They crank out a bunch of indictments. Apparently, they also indicted two individuals, one Mohammed Sami Khan and the other one Sulhan Chaudhry, who were involved in an $800 million COVID-19 testing scheme and fraud known as the Loretto Hospital case. And those two guys are going free with an indictment dismissal with prejudice to punish the government for its misconduct. Meaning they can never be, even if they did it, they just got to get out of indictment free card. And Judge Sharon Johnson Coleman wanted to know why Boutros sent in, instead of going in himself, sent in the assistant U.S. attorney. Why did Diane MacArthur, who's well-respected among those parts, why did she go in? Where was Boutros? That's what the judge wanted to know. And she made it clear that Pandora's box, her words, were opened. And if the Northern District of Illinois U.S. Attorney's Office thought they were going to wallpaper over this problem and dismiss the indictment with prejudice, think about what this corrupt Department of Justice had to do in order to avoid having emails and correspondence about the prosecution and involving Boutros revealed, they would rather let two people indicted in an $800 million fraud scheme, medical fraud scheme, insurance fraud scheme, they'd rather them go free than continue with the indictment and turn over those documents. That's a sad state of affairs. In fact, Boutros, who's been now bolstered by and supported by Todd Blanche, who now issues, you know, all of these statements, has now been attacked and rebuked by over 100 former federal prosecutors in the Northern District of Illinois who signed the letter. I'm going to put it up on Substack for paid members to read on Legal AF. But let me read the letter, the big parts of the letter to you. Again, this is signed by 111 former members, former federal prosecutors in that district, in that office. Here's what they said. They started with the quote from Judge Perry when she dismissed another indictment because of the same grand jury misconduct, which they say it this way. Your sole goal is to do justice. Your client is justice itself. U.S. District Judge April M. Perry said on May 21 to three assistant United States attorneys standing before her in court. Since then, the fallout continues from the well-documented troubling developments that led to the collapse of the Broadview 6 case in federal court in Chicago. Regrettably, there is little doubt that the actions taken by leadership in the last year have tarnished the reputation of the U.S. Attorney's Office for the Northern District of Illinois, that's Chicago, where each of us once served as an AUSA. Our unique perspective makes it heartbreaking for us to express concerns with developments we've observed in that office since the spring of 2025. This is all under Andrew Boutros. The exodus of talented, experienced leadership and line prosecutors. Acknowledge grand jury irregularities, charging decisions that have resulted in unusual grand jury no bills, meaning grand juries reject the Department of Justice and don't return an indictment, acquittals and dismissals, and breaches of trust with judges. For decades, our former office earned a reputation for winning significant cases. These matters raise questions about whether there is a failure of leadership in the office we deeply respect and whether the once forbidden political considerations are infecting prosecutorial decisions. I mean, how else to read when Todd Blanche posted, "We have your back, Boutros," he writes back, "I'm so glad you have my back," as you know, people are trying to destabilize this office. I mean, it's all being run by a corrupt Department of Justice that Todd Blanche has enabled, which has been captured by Donald Trump. They continue. And this is a multi-page letter. You'll read it for yourself. The impartial, page two, the impartial approach was not optional. The Justice Manual, Justice Manual for the Department of Justice states that legal judgments of the department must be impartial and insulated from political influence. We know Todd Blanche has thrown that out the door. He says that Donald Trump's in charge of the Department of Justice, and that's a good thing, that the admissible evidence will probably be sufficient to obtain and sustain a conviction. And then they go through all of the matters in the 18 counties and the 9 million residents that have happened that have undermined the quality of justice in that district. Here's what he said on the May 21 hearing on page 3. Mr. Boutros personally dismissed with prejudice the sole misdemeanor charges against the four remaining Broadview defendants just days before they were to stand trial. Judge Perry properly noted that he significantly undercut his mea culpa by continuing to vilify these particular defendants. He improperly proclaimed the charges meritorious and said the conduct that took place is unacceptable in a civil society. That is a violation of the Department of Justice protocol. A very troubling message he sent to the office afterwards, which, not surprisingly, found its way into reporters' hands. By portraying the episode as a courageous effort by individual prosecutors, himself and top supervisors, and by reaffirming his personal belief that a crime was committed, it sent an entirely wrong message to impressionable and inexperienced assistant U.S. attorneys. And they end it this way. We hope our collective voice will help renew and strengthen the standards we help to build and maintain. We urge lawyers and the public to raise their voices to ensure that the office's essential mission remains the pursuit of justice. We do that here and support them on Legal AF. That's 111 former federal prosecutors. More than 200 federal judges have bound together, led by people like J. Michael Luttig, former federal judge for the Fourth Circuit, and they file briefs and motions and letters with Supreme Courts, appellate courts, and district courts about every week. 35 of them, led by Judge Luttig, just filed a motion with Judge Williams in Miami to encourage her, which she did, to reopen the Trump versus the Internal Revenue Service suit to find that a fraud and deception had been perpetrated on the court. Formers matter. And there is no more people that are fed up than former Fed prosecutors and Fed judges. And them turning against Donald Trump's assault on the rule of law, his assault and corruption of the Department of Justice, and as it devolves down to these various sub-offices of the main justice in Washington, it matters that this gets called out, and it is having a real effect in courtrooms in real time.
5: In the aftermath of today's bombshell announcement by Gavin Newsom that the DOJ is now targeting him and his family, Attorney General Todd Blanche was asked for a comment about the latest instance of vindictive prosecution. Here's what that looked like.
6: General Blanche, can you confirm if this Justice Department is investigating Gavin Newsom? And if the president directed you to do this? He says it's being weaponized against him. Did the president tell you to investigate Gavin Newsom? General Blanche, can you at least confirm that this investigation is happening? He's making some very serious... He's made some serious accusations. Can you please respond to that, General Blanche? Any comment at all?
5: Weird. I thought the new Trump DOJ loved to talk about ongoing investigations, especially when they involve ICE agents shooting unarmed Americans in the streets. Guess they're a little less chatty when it's not about dead Americans whose stories they're trying to spin, huh? Now, this comes after Gavin Newsom made the following announcement this morning.
7: In recent days, federal agents have knocked on the doors of family, friends, and former employees. Not because they found a crime, because they're simply trying to find one. They're demanding records. They're abusing the grand jury process, digging through years and years of random documents. Donald Trump isn't just coming after me because of my mean tweets. He's coming after me because I'm considering running for president, because he hates that I've consistently called him out over and over again for his lies and deceit. Donald Trump is simply the most corrupt president in American history. He's turned the levers of government into his own personal power ministries to reward cronies and to try to jail his opponents. His personal attorney now runs the Department of Justice, which has repeatedly gone after his political enemies. Ask Jerome Powell. Sent them after James Comey, Trish James, Adam Schiff. He sent them after Tim Walz and a woman that a jury found Donald Trump had sexually abused. One by one, anyone who has challenged Donald Trump has ended up on his hit list. And today, I proudly join that list. After calling for my arrest last year, Donald Trump directed his Department of Justice to investigate me. And just in the last week, I've learned that his campaign has reached my own home. To get me, he's coming after my wife, Jen, a public servant, a woman who's dedicated her life to supporting women and girls, someone who has done nothing wrong other than having the temerity to advocate for what she believes in. If they can't intimidate me, they'll go after the mother of our children. Donald Trump picked the wrong target. We have nothing to hide. His political operatives can take every record and read every page, but they'll be looking in the wrong place. Because if they really want to find corruption, look no further than 1600 Pennsylvania Avenue. Donald Trump is selling the presidency. He's running the largest cash heist in American political history, trading foreign tariff relief for approval of his golf courses, day trading behind the Resolute desk, reaping hundreds of millions of dollars in personal profit. And he's doing it openly. He's doing it on camera. He did it last night on the White House lawn. He's doing it through cryptocurrencies. He's doing it through the receipt of a $400 million private jet from a foreign government that he plans to keep when he leaves office. Through his son's ventures in countries where his own administration is simultaneously making policy. His personal fortune has skyrocketed by $4 billion since making his return to office. This is the behavior of a regime, not a republic. The White House has become a marketplace for sneakers and coins and watches, cologne, guitars, Bibles, and phones. Influence for sale, access for sale. And today, my family and I can personally confirm that justice is for sale.
5: Now, we got a refreshingly honest response there from Newsom. He is thinking of running for president. I think that's, as far as I'm concerned, the first time that he's made that announcement. And so because that poses a threat to Trump and his movement, now the White House needs to use the tools available to it to go after him. This is an example of the DOJ going after a crime. It's the DOJ going after a person and trying desperately to find a crime to justify it. By the way, Newsom knows that this whole thing is a conclusion in search of evidence, which explains his next move. He submitted a FOIA request through his attorneys to the DOJ demanding emails, signal chats, and text messages along with other communications using terms like Newsom, Gavin Newsom, Jennifer Newsom from January 2025 to today. In other words, if there are official communications from administration officials demanding that dirt be dug up on the Newsom family to retroactively justify this prosecution, then that'll be a pretty open and shut case that the White House is targeting its opponents and vindictively prosecuting them. It'll also mean that any attorneys involved are guaranteed to be referred to bar counsel in their respective states to have their law licenses reviewed, and it might also mean that the Newsoms could have a civil case in court on their hands. And look, Newsom getting added to an enemies list is unfortunately nothing new. And I have some authority to speak here given the fact that Trump just added me to his official enemies list, a media offenders list, which is a list of content creators that this White House is now targeting. Is the addition to this enemies list warranted? Absolutely not. But it's not about the merits of inclusion. The whole point of adding people to these lists is to harass Trump's opponents, to make it emotionally, mentally, physically and financially painful. That's what they did to James Comey, Letitia James, Jerome Powell, Tim Walz, E. Jean Carroll, and on and on. For a party that literally had a weaponization of government subcommittee, so upset were they at the prospect of the government going after people, they sure have forgotten their opposition to censorship over the last 2 years. But look, Newsom deserves credit for not capitulating, especially in light of the fact that so many have. We have seen law firms bend the knee, universities bend the knee, tech CEOs, media companies, news outlets, all massive institutions with all the resources at their disposal, and yet so many have decided to take the easy route and capitulate. And so they'll not only heap money into Trump's pockets, but send him a message that it is easy to own these people because they won't put up a fight. That behavior makes it all the more difficult for everybody else, including me. And it's infuriating. That's why when it came to be my turn, this was my official response.
8: I've spent a lot of time reporting on the news. I try very hard not to be the news. This video is going to be a little bit different. On the whitehouse.gov website, taxpayer-funded website, you'll now see my name under a list of media offenders. So I am officially on one of Donald Trump's enemies list. This is, I guess, a new iteration that's focused on content creators now that he's moved through law firms, universities, tech companies, media outlets, comedians. I guess we're up to content creators now. So in consultation with my attorneys, I've drafted a response, a legal response to Trump putting my name on this enemies list as far as content creators are concerned, and it goes as follows. Fuck you, suck my dick.
5: So why do that? Why poke the bear? Because I got tired of watching people with a hell of a lot more power and money and influence than me roll over and play dead. So if I could offer a blueprint for anybody in the future, content creators, journalists, independent media, you name it, who get targeted to fight back with no fear, then I'll have done my job. And Newsom is doing his by not backing down and speaking out, because this administration does not respond to weakness by backing down. They respond to weakness by punching you again and again and again, over and over and over. That's why Trump continues to go after ABC and Disney, their parent company, even after they paid him $16 million, because he doesn't respect them. He sees them as chumps because they acted like chumps. The only way to beat a bully is to punch him in the face. That's what we're doing.
9: All right, everybody. First up from The Guardian, 15 people in Minnesota were charged with conspiracy to impede or injure federal officers over their response to a controversial and deadly immigration enforcement crackdown in the state earlier this year. The U.S. Attorney for Minnesota, Daniel Rosen, and the Special Agent in Charge of Homeland Security Investigations, HSI, announced the charges at a press conference in Minneapolis on Tuesday. The prosecutors allege that the defendants were part of two Minneapolis-based Antifa groups that violently oppose immigration law enforcement. Of those charged, 12 people were arrested Tuesday. One was already in custody on other federal charges, according to officials who said two remain at large. Rosen showed social media posts and videos of a couple of the people indicted to underscore their allegations that they intended to impede law enforcement. In one video, a man declares he is Antifa and discusses bringing guns to a demonstration. Rosen didn't answer whether any of the agents were actually harmed or injured by the defendants, because none were. Okay, we need to be very clear about that. He even showed a Facebook post of someone said, "We must be ungovernable." And he's like, "Look at this, this is Antifa." Like, it's just absolutely ridiculous. Earlier this year, the Trump administration secured its first successful conviction on the basis of Antifa terrorism in the Prairie Land case in North Texas, following a non-fatal shooting at a 4th of July 2025 noise demonstration in a case with 22 defendants across federal and state charges. In Spokane, Washington, three activists were convicted on conspiracy charges over an anti-ICE demonstration. This is their wet dream, Dana. Remember when they wanted desperately to go after the peaceful George Floyd protesters?
10: Yep.
9: And they even blocked Biden's DOJ nominees until Merrick Garland started going after George Floyd protesters the same way he was going after the January 6th peaceful protesters. You know, like, it's just absolute bullshit. And that delay meant that we didn't have a U.S. attorney in the District of Columbia until November, till almost a year into Biden's administration, which I'm sure also helped slow down those investigations of January 6th.
10: Oh, yeah, for sure.
9: The federal government also charged six people in Illinois with conspiracy over a protest at Broadview. We call that case the Broadview Six, though the government later dropped all the charges because of prosecutorial misconduct in the grand jury room. And I hope these 15 defendants demand grand jury transcripts to see how this indictment was secured. Nearly 40 others, including journalist Don Lemon and Georgia Fort, face federal charges over protest at a church in St. Paul, Minnesota, where a pastor reportedly worked as an ICE official. Local prosecutors declined to charge the protesters in that case as well, and I think these charges against Don Lemon and Georgia Fort and the rest will be thrown out. Andy McCabe and I are going to cover this story about these 15 charged in Minneapolis in more detail on this weekend's episode of Unjustified. But this is fascism. That's what... If you're arresting anti-fascists, you're a fascist.
10: Yeah, that's basically it. We're so... Anyway, this one's from MS Now. FBI Director Kash Patel may have authorized taxpayer-funded special payments to his inner circle of FBI executives and agents on his protective detail, according to the ranking Democrat on the House Judiciary Committee.
9: Dude, I bet he was buying their silence because one of them is leaking all that shit about him drinking and being hungover and
10: somebody's,
9: stuff.
10: Yep.
9: Oh my God.
10: And
9: God.
10: This is a quote. We've been receiving troubling reports that you may be using part of the budget of the FBI as a personal slush fund to make tens of hundreds of thousands of dollars and unlawful bonus payments to loyalist MAGA henchmen who have engaged in misconduct, says a letter from the amazing Rep. Jamie Raskin, the Democrat from Maryland, to Patel, obtained exclusively by MS Now. Committee Democrats have informed that Patel has issued more than $1 million in awards. That's what the letter says. The letter also says that the money went to special agents serving on his director's advisory team, which Raskin's letter describes as a curated group of agents who are willing to carry out your unlawful partisan and personal orders. It also went to agents on Patel's security detail, and I quote, circumventing the mandatory maximum pay caps established by statute.
9: Can you imagine if Merrick Garland paid FBI agents $1 million to...
10: He'd be behind bars. He'd be behind bars. In this quote, by issuing these side payments, your office may be knowingly breaking federal law. That's what the letter says. In some cases, nearly $8,000 payments have been made to multiple individuals every two-week pay period, despite many of the beneficiaries of your selective generosity already maxing out on federal employee salary.
9: Ooh, yeah, that's massively illegal. So I'm sure Kash Patel will be like, we'll get to the bottom of it. I'll investigate myself. It'll be fine.
10: Yeah.
9: Okay. Sorry, by the way, if you have good news, send it in.
10: Please really
9: need it this week. That's dailybeanspod.com and click on contact. Next up from HuffPost, Republicans on Tuesday blocked a Democratic effort to move legislation in the U.S. Senate that would abolish Trump's $1.8 billion anti-weaponization slush fund and nullify a settlement freeing Trump and his family from ongoing tax enforcement, which I call the tax immunity section of this agreement. Quote, the only way we're going to ensure that they never see the light of day is to ban them permanently by law. That's what Senate Democratic Leader Chuck Schumer said in remarks on the Senate floor. Schumer asked the Senate for unanimous consent to pass the bill, meaning without a vote, but Senator Bill Hagerty, Republican from Tennessee, objected. Why are you objecting to something that everyone on your side has promised isn't going forward?
10: Mm-hmm.
9: What is the problem? It's like how they want to pass a law to make it illegal for undocumented immigrants to vote, even though it's already illegal for undocumented immigrants to vote. But this is going the other way. Like, this slush fund is illegal, but why not? What's your problem? If it's illegal, we'll just pass the bill. Quote, the president made clear he'd not seek any compensation from the anti-weaponization fund, Hagerty said, adding that the acting attorney general, Todd Blanche, has said the fund isn't going forward. Why is that not enough for my colleagues from across the aisle? Well, then,
10: because
9: what
10: we
9: are
10: don't
9: you...
10: believe a fucking word you all say.
9: What are you fucking objecting to? Oh, God. All right. Despite saying the fund wouldn't move forward, the Justice Department has refused to rescind the memo in writing, the memo that announced its creation. And they even are fighting a lawsuit to block the fund. A judge has temporarily blocked the department from implementing the program, which is intended to pay January 6 rioters. So, good Lord.
10: Yep. All right. This one is from Wisconsin Public Radio. A federal court has once again denied former Milwaukee County Judge Hannah Dugan's request that she be acquitted or allowed to stand for a new trial. In December, a jury found Dugan guilty of impeding an official proceeding. That's a felony. That's after she let a man named Eduardo Flores Ruiz through a side door of her courtroom last spring after immigration agents showed up to arrest Flores Ruiz for being in the country illegally. Yeah, Dugan resigned from her judgeship in January, and the months since, her attorneys have been working to try and overturn her conviction. That's including filing a motion arguing that Dugan's conviction should be overturned or that she should be allowed another trial. U.S. District Judge Lynn Adelman, who oversaw Dugan's trial in December, denied that request in April. Dugan has not yet been sentenced. Her attorneys issued a one-sentence statement on Tuesday, and all it said was, the court's decision is wrong.
9: This sucks. I really like Judge Hannah Dugan. She took him out a door 2 feet away from the other door.
10: Ugh. Yeah.
9: Anyway, next up from Axios, so take it with a grain of salt. But CIA Director John Ratcliffe told Trump and other senior officials that evidence gathered by U.S. intelligence agencies raises serious doubts about Iran's willingness to make the nuclear concessions the U.S. is seeking in any final deal, according to three sources familiar with those discussions. Ratcliffe isn't the only skeptic in Trump's top team. In internal discussions, Secretary of State Marco Rubio and Secretary of Defense Pete Hegseth both expressed concerns and raised questions about the MOU, the Memorandum of Understanding, that was announced Sunday, but nobody will show it to us, probably because it's extremely embarrassing. It's a surrender memo, is what it is. While Vice President Vance and U.S. Envoy Steve Witkoff and Jared Kushner are advocating for it, according to two sources, I wonder how much they're getting off the top. Like,
10: yeah.
9: Part of the deal, apparently, is $300 billion goes from us and our allies to pay for reparations and reconstruction in Iran. And I'm sure, like, Kushner's private hedge fund is going to broker that money probably somehow so he can get a cut of it.
10: Oh my God.
9: I'm just guessing on that. But I mean, come on. Now, there were a series of high-level meetings about this deal, I call it a surrender, between Trump and his advisors in the lead-up to Sunday's announcement. And during those meetings, Trump and his team discussed intel gathered by several U.S. intelligence agencies that showed that the way Iranian officials were discussing the deal amongst themselves was inconsistent with what they were telling the mediators and the United States, according to two sources. Sure, they want their $324 billion.
10: No kidding.
9: Ratcliffe and Rubio said that based on the intel, they doubted the Iranians would agree to take the nuclear steps the U.S. was seeking. Quote, the intelligence reflects that Iranian intentions are not in line with the commitments under the deal. Now, from CNN, U.S. intelligence agencies have recently assessed that Iran can effectively shut down access to the Strait of Hormuz at will from now on, meaning the country's regime has acquired a powerful new ability to hurt the global economy as a result of the war. That's according to three sources familiar with the findings. Now, regardless of the framework agreement that is due to be formally signed on Friday to open the key waterway as a prelude to nuclear talks, Iran proved it can shut off access to the strait during the current conflict, and U.S. intelligence assessments suggest that it could probably happen again. Quote, we have now handed Iran de facto control over the Strait of Hormuz, a weapon more powerful than any nuke. That's what one of the sources familiar with the intelligence assessments told CNN, emphasizing how the war has fundamentally altered Tehran's thinking about leveraging similar tactics in the future. So great job, everybody. Good job, Donald Trump.
11: Donald Trump is having a psychotic meltdown at 12:15 a.m. in the morning as he's heading back from France to the United States. You take a look at it. Post after post, some of the most deranged stuff he's posting from someone who he says, historian Dave King. This is what he's posting at 12:15 a.m. Donald Trump is without question the most powerful man that the planet has ever known by a long way. Historically, people were characterized by brutal conquest and fear that they instilled in populations like Alexander the Great, Caesars, Genghis Khan, Attila the Hun, Napoleon, Hitler, Stalin, Mao. That's who he's comparing himself to at 12:15 a.m. Then he goes on to say the overwhelming difference between each of the above when compared to Trump is their lack of global reach, like Alexander the Great and the Caesars were confined to the Mediterranean and small parts of North Africa. Hitler repeated Napoleon's mistake in Russia. This is what Trump was posting at 12:15 a.m. as he was humiliated and defeated on the world stage by signing the Memorandum of Understanding after getting involved in this catastrophic war in Iran with Netanyahu. Here's what Donald Trump posts right after whatever the hell that was that I just read. He posts this, some guy named Tyrus with his shirt off. What in the world also was going on with Donald Trump? Did you see him talk to Egyptian President El-Sisi? How handsome and good-looking you are, and I love staying in the hotel room with you. Did you see him talk to Prime Minister Modi and say, you're so good-looking and nice and so handsome? You see what he was saying to the reporter when he was with the president of the UAE? Oh, he's such a good-looking guy. He's so handsome. He's so good-looking. And that's what Donald Trump's been saying all over again. By the way, here's what he's also posting after posting a shirtless photo of a guy named Angus. Oh my gosh, I don't even want to. Okay, more posts at 12:15 a.m. He goes, freed U.S. hostage. President Trump is the greatest commander-in-chief ever. Then he posts this. The technology the world relies on was invented in America. We all remember Intel Inside. Stupid presidents took our economy for granted and let Taiwan and others steal our semiconductor factories. They forgot to protect our industries with tariffs. When I won my second term, third actually, it was clear America needed its semiconductor industry to come back. We design everything, but we need to build here. I mean, you're such a fraud. Former President Biden developed the CHIPS Act, which was an actual piece of legislation to bring the semiconductor industry here, and you've irreparably harmed that by attacking the CHIPS Act and by also imposing tariffs, which harm certain component parts that would also allow us to build some of these semiconductors here as well. Then Donald Trump posts this at 12:15 a.m. It's a list that says, if Kamala had won, here's what would have happened. So just think about it. As Donald Trump has been thoroughly defeated, as Donald Trump has been demonstrated to be as weak as everybody thought he was, and here's what he's posting. If Kamala had won, everybody, Kamala's in his head, millions more illegals over the border, billions more in health and welfare fraud, criminals release speech controls, everybody, speech controls, gun restrictions, more trans propaganda in our schools, reparations, gasoline at $10 per gallon. So Trump's saying, even though right now you're probably paying $6 a gallon, it would have been much worse under a hypothetical scenario if former Vice President Kamala Harris won. No, let me tell you what would have happened, idiot, if former Vice President Kamala Harris won. We would probably have a booming manufacturing job market right now because she would have continued what was happening towards the end of former President Biden's presidency. I know you talk about your stock markets. Yeah, the stock markets would have been booming, far higher than they are now. It wouldn't even been close. You would have had interest rates reduced because she wouldn't have done tariffs against the world. She would have had a compassionate immigrant policy that probably had a pathway to citizenship for people who were here working and paying taxes, who met certain criteria, while making sure that people who were here and committing crimes or engaged in unlawful acts were deported. You were the one, Donald, who destroyed the comprehensive immigration bill that could have actually resulted in a great deal of benefit and compassion and growth for our economy. So just think about how desperate and pathetic you are that you're aboard Air Force One that's been given to you by the Qataris. You're flying back from France after the most humiliating G7. You just signed an MOU in Farsi, I might add, because of course we all know that Donald Trump speaks Farsi. Did you all know that the MOU, here's Iranian President Pezeshkian, and he's holding it up. Look at it. Zoom in. It's Farsi. Donald Trump, and just so you see what the White House posted, so you see it's like, well, Ben, maybe that was a different version. No, this is from the White House account. Donald Trump signed the agreement in Farsi. And, you know, my own personal view is I actually think that signing this surrender was the only deal. You break it, you fix it. And so I'm actually glad we entered into a deal. The American people should never have had to bear and will continue to bear the consequences of Donald Trump's reckless, irresponsible, malicious, and war criminal behavior with Netanyahu. But we need to get out of there, and we need to focus on America, getting American people health care, making sure Americans can afford homes, making sure Americans get jobs. That's what we need to be focused on right now. But Donald Trump, again, so utterly weak and pathetic. Susie Wiles, Donald Trump's handler, chief of staff, posts, like, she posts this as though, like, they just got back from, like, a Carnival cruise trip. There has been so many memorable moments and days and accomplishments at the G7. The G7 was a huge success, an opportunity to make sure that members and other participants see America first. We had a great time. It's like a Carnival cruise post after. We had a great time. We loved the buffet. It was quite amazing. We got to experience a great, great, great deal together. The trip was capped off with a beautiful dinner and birthday celebration for Donald Trump at Versailles. Yes, the location where Germany signed the Treaty of Versailles in 1919 and surrendered in World War I. That's where you signed the Memorandum of Understanding. It was truly spectacular. A golden palace, right? We all know that Donald Trump loves golden palaces, particularly after his blistering schedule of bilateral and other meetings and working sessions. Nobody works harder than Donald. Now Trump signed the MOU at dinner. While the next 60 days present challenges and important details are worked out, signing was a great step forward for America. Folks, these are truly the most pathetic human beings. Put your politics aside. These are the most pathetic human beings. Rubio knew what was going on. Did you see Rubio's face during this thing? Rubio understood the gravity of what the hell was happening. Here, play this clip.
12: This way, if it works out, I'm going to take the credit. If it doesn't work out, I'm blaming JD. You better be careful, JD. He's going to turn his plane around and get the hell out of here. Yeah, I like that idea. I think it's a good idea.
11: And the reality is that Donald Trump admitted before leaving that he was checkmated, right? Trump made the admission and said, had we not entered into this MOU, there would have been a global depression. He said the oil reserves were about to run out in just a few weeks. Remember, that's what I've been saying on the Midas Touch Network. And a lot of people were saying, oh, Ben, you're being hyperbolic. And I said, yeah, we're probably about a week and a half away from a global economic depression, is what I was predicting. And Donald Trump literally says what I've been saying, which is, I'm not sure if it's a good thing, but he admits it. Here, play this clip.
12: So the one thing I didn't want to see is I didn't want to see economic catastrophe. If you kept this going, that could have happened. But all I know is every time we talked about the possibility of peace, the stock market shot up like a rocket ship. It never went down. They didn't like it. The people, you know, the stock market is more brilliant than anybody there is, including the people on the stage, other than me, of course. Let's see. I don't know. What do you think, Scott? Is the stock market more brilliant than you?
13: No, sir.
12: That's a terrible statement. All right. The stock market is quite brilliant. And every time we said something amazing, like we're going to settle, it would go up. And every time we said something negative, like guess what, we're not going to be able to settle, it would go down very big, Peter. Right? Very, very big. Tells you something.
11: That's the wonderful trip, Susie Wiles. A beautiful trip with a blistering schedule. And this was as Donald Trump was leaving Versailles. He's leaving Versailles, thinking about golden ballrooms, triumphant arches, Versailles. What did Jared Kushner say? We were leaving Montenegro and we were heading to Ditter and we saw this island in Albania. We're like, we have to have this island. And then Ivanka was like, yes, Jared, we need this island. Did we discover it, Jared? Okay, I digress right there. Anyway, Donald Trump is leaving Versailles and he gets really weird with Brigitte Macron and he goes in for like a double kiss and she like pulls away. I'll just show you what happens here. Let's play this clip.
14: We're necessarily positive. I saw the Canadian leader come out and say he liked it. Have you heard anything from our allies?
11: Yep, and so as the main wonk says,
15: It's the most destructive and weak America foreign policy in history. Surrender to the Taliban, surrender to Iran, bend the knee to Russia, bend the knee to China, attack NATO, weaken alliances, threaten to invade Greenland, although Greenland's probably like, invade us if we can get such a good deal. Threaten to invade Canada, pretend to end 8 wars, demand you get a FIFA peace prize, and you lost the one war that you started.
4: Not one, not two, but three federal judges are evaluating whether fraud on the court was committed on them by the Department of Justice, and not just the Department of Justice, any old person, Todd Blanche, the embattled nominee for Attorney General. Two judges in Chicago, one in Miami. In fact, it's gotten so far that there's already been, in the last 24 hours, a filing by defendants who had their case dismissed by the Department of Justice because of prosecutorial misconduct that was admitted to. They've asked and demanded that that the judge in Chicago, Judge Perry, appoint a special counsel, that special counsel that she can do under a rule of the federal rules of criminal procedure, that special counsel investigate the Department of Justice itself as an independent officer of the court. Wait till I read to you from the motion that was just filed by the lawyers for the Broadview Six, which were First Amendment protesters that got caught up in an ugly web of grand jury misconduct. And the working theory that is on display is whether Todd Blanche and his right-hand person, Akash Singh, who he's going to have to answer for at his confirmation hearings, put pressure on local prosecutors, hand-picked ones like Andrew Boutros, the U.S. attorney for the Chicago office of the Department of Justice, the Northern District of Illinois, who then put pressure on line everyday prosecutors to get them to violate their ethics, their rules of professional responsibility, the Department of Justice manual, and lie to courts about it. That is what is on full display. And I said there were three judges. One is Judge Coleman. Judge Coleman is handling another matter in which the Department of Justice had to dismiss another indictment, a second indictment, with prejudice. This is now the prosecutors dismissing their own indictments that they've already obtained because they had to admit to other prosecutorial misconduct. It's a case called the Loretto Hospital case in Chicago involving over $1 billion of COVID testing fraud. And they had to let that case go because they admitted to Judge Perry that there was abuse in the grand jury process by a line assistant prosecutor, an everyday prosecutor named Sherry Mecklenburg. Now they want to pin it all on Sherry Mecklenburg, who's already been fired, to try to distract attention from Andrew Boutros and ultimately from Todd Blanche. But Judge Coleman has already said, you've opened Pandora's box, her words, not mine. And she's holding a sanctions hearing in which Department of Justice personnel are likely going to have to testify. In the same courthouse, Judge Perry, because it was the same grand jury but different indictments over 18 months, she's already entertaining a motion to appoint a special counsel, which is the power that a federal court has when they believe the Department of Justice can't be trusted with investigating itself. And all

Iran's sixth weaponization fund is the fruit of the poisonous tree, and it goes by the wayside as well. I'm going to tie these three judges together and this new motion. You know who you are. Legal AF YouTube channel. Take a minute and hit the free subscribe button. Let me read to you from this bombshell filing that was just made in the last 24 hours. Let me pull it up for you. We're going to put it on Legal AF in Substack for you to read. But let me give you the highlights right now. Pursuant to Federal Rule of Criminal Procedure 42, we'll talk about that in a moment. Defendants Michael Rabbit, Catherine Marie Abu Ghazala, Andre Martin, Brian Straw, and Catherine Sharp respectfully request that this court appoint a special counsel to investigate the misconduct of certain individuals from the U.S. Attorney's Office for the Northern District of Illinois, and if the evidence supports it, prosecute such individuals for criminal contempt. Those who should be investigated for their conduct during the grand jury proceedings and the ensuing cover-up before this court begin with the assistant United States attorneys assigned to prosecute the case, but and further include unidentified supervisory and advisory personnel, including Andrew Boutros and his supervisors in Washington. That's code word for Todd Blanche. They then go on in their demand for a prosecutor. They point to the fact that Boutros's office tried to delete, redact 217 or more lines of a grand jury transcript so that the federal judge wouldn't know what happened, where grand jurors said, is this the same crap you've tried to bring in here before and got dismissed? And as a federal prosecutor, obviously under the influence or the pressure of her boss, Andrew Boutros, and his boss, Todd Blanche, breached every one of her ethical responsibilities in making the presentation to that grand jury in that case. And here's what they say about the appointment. This is on page 23. The interest of justice requires the appointment of an outside special counsel to investigate and, if warranted by the facts, prosecute the wrongdoers. Here, the interest of justice requires the appointment of an outside special prosecutor. That's on page 23. And they talk about Rule 43 says that a court requires that a court request that an attorney for the government investigate contempt unless the interest of justice requires the appointment of another attorney. And that would be a special prosecutor. That rule have recognized that Rule 42 does not require asking the government to handle a contempt prosecution when the interest of justice requires the appointment of another attorney. And they go through the case law that mandates it. Now, it's interesting. Two rules we don't often talk about here on Legal AF. One is Rule 41, and the other is Rule 42. So Rule 41 is the rule that's being used by the federal judges down in Miami, and that was used to convince Judge Williams to reopen the closed Trump versus IRS case because they argued there was a fraud on the court, and they have the power under Rule 41 to bring to the court's attention, even if they were not parties to the case, the issue of collusion and fraud. Of course, there'd have to be a rule of that nature, because if the allegation is that Trump is colluding with the IRS, his own entity, who's going to bring up the charge of fraud? Right, outsiders like 35 former federal judges. This is Rule 42, which says that if the judge believes that she can't get to the bottom of the investigation without independent analysis of a prosecutor, she must appoint a prosecutor. See, in other countries, like civil code countries, the judge sometimes is the investigator, but not in our country. We depend on an adversarial process of two parties who are at each other's throats, who sit before a trier of fact, which is oftentimes a judge and a giver of law, and that's how we operate. And it's not unprecedented for a special prosecutor to be appointed. I've been calling for it on many, many occasions when this Department of Justice has indicated that they are completely corrupt. Now, Judge Williams is going to consider the same thing in her 35 federal judge issue. Later today, they're going to file the final brief. She has two choices. She either rules on the brief, and she could rule that there has been fraud on the court because the Trump lawyers have done nothing to properly

0: vehemently opposed that. No evidence, no testimony by Todd Blanche, nothing under oath. I think it's easy. But she could also hold an evidentiary hearing just to build an appropriate appellate record. I don't think that helps the Department of Justice either, because Blanche is not going to testify. They have made it clear Todd Blanche is never going to testify under oath, except when he's in the Senate for confirmation hearings. He's not going to do it in any court at all, ever. They'd rather lose than do that. So Judge Williams is going to have to consider whether she needs an evidentiary hearing and whether she should be appointing a special prosecutor. Let's see what the 35 judges led by J. Michael Luttig file later today, and whether they now call for a special prosecutor. I'm sure they've read the Broadview 6. And then you have Judge Coleman. Judge Coleman, same courthouse as Judge Perry. She's dealing with the Loretto Hospital fraud case. And she's already said it's a Pandora's box. She's holding an evidentiary and sanctions hearing. And I'm sure she's also considering appointing a independent special prosecutor. So if you thought the last independent special prosecutor you were ever going to hear about during the remainder of the Trump administration was Jack Smith, think again.
1: This program is presented by the Centers for Disease Control and Prevention.
2: Welcome to A Cup of Health with CDC, a weekly feature of the MMWR, the Morbidity and Mortality Weekly Report. I'm Charlotte Dugan, filling in for your host, Dr. Robert Gaines. Breathing is a natural bodily function that most take for granted, but for people with chronic obstructive pulmonary disease, or COPD, inhaling and exhaling is a daily struggle. Dr. Ann Wheaton is a researcher with CDC's National Center for Chronic Disease Prevention and Health Promotion. She's joining us today to discuss the health problems associated with COPD. Welcome to the show, Ann.
3: Thank you.
2: Ann, what is COPD?
3: COPD is a group of respiratory conditions, including emphysema and chronic bronchitis, which make it hard to breathe. Some of the symptoms are shortness of breath, chronic cough, and excess mucus production. In addition to chronic symptoms, patients periodically experience flare-ups during which symptoms get more severe than usual.
2: What causes COPD?
3: Most COPD in the United States is caused by tobacco smoke, although about a quarter of COPD patients have never smoked. COPD may also be caused by industrial fumes or other air pollution. A small percentage of COPD cases is caused by genetic disorder.
2: What impact does COPD have on people's lives?
3: Since COPD makes breathing difficult, people with COPD may have trouble running errands or walking or climbing stairs.
2: Is there a cure?
3: Unfortunately, there is no cure for COPD. However, there are several things patients can do to slow the progression of COPD and control symptoms. First, smokers should make every effort to quit smoking. Just because you've already developed COPD doesn't mean it's too late to quit. Quitting can slow the progression of COPD and may mean fewer symptoms or flare-ups. Second, there are many medications available to treat COPD, but it's important to take them as prescribed. For instance, if your doctor has advised you to take a medication every day, don't skip a dose because you feel okay that day. If your COPD causes low blood oxygen levels, your physician may also prescribe supplemental oxygen. Third, pulmonary rehabilitation combines patient education and exercise training to improve your health quality of life. 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
4: You're listening to the American Democracy Minute, keeping your government by and for the people. At a Puerto Rico conference in May 2025, U.S. Supreme Court Justice Ketanji Brown Jackson warned judges that recent threats from the White House are attacks on our democracy. Here's a portion of her speech. It seems as though every time I read the news or turn on the television these days, I see the affronts, and I am also reminded of the vital work that judges do to protect our constitutional order. Unfortunately, that solemn duty seems both more urgent and more difficult with each passing day. Across the nation, judges are facing increased threats of not only physical violence, but also professional retaliation just for doing our jobs. And the attacks are not random. They seem designed to intimidate those of us who serve in this critical capacity. The attacks are also not isolated incidents. That is, they impact more than just the individual judges who are being targeted. Rather, the threats and harassment are attacks on our democracy, on our system of government, and they ultimately risk undermining our Constitution and the rule of law. She concluded, "Our judges have faced challenges like the ones we face today and have prevailed. I urge you to keep going, keep doing what is right for the good of the country. And I do believe that history will vindicate your service as well." We have a link to Justice Ketanji Brown Jackson's full remarks at AmericanDemocracyMinute.org. I'm Brian Beal. We're on Blue Sky at Democracy Minute.
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0: The gold standard for public opinion polling is Pew Research Center. And Pew Research Center has found that the entire world is turning against the United States. And unfortunately, it's because of Donald Trump. And I say unfortunately because he is going to be here for several more years. Only 23% have confidence in Donald Trump around the world. Now, Pew Research Center has been tracking opinion really for decades. They are one of the best. And the numbers are ugly, dilapidated, disgusting, shriveled and flaccid. I mean, it's just these tiny, pathetic, shrunken numbers for Trump. And I believe that this is bad for every American. Now, let's first look at the data. Pew polled 36 countries. A median of 23% of adults say that they are confident in Trump's leadership. 23%. That's fewer than one out of four. And the kind of tragic part of all of it is that the ratings for the United States have fallen along with lack of confidence in Donald Trump himself. In a number of countries, confidence in the United States has fallen by double digits in a single year as Donald Trump just sort of continues this reign of incompetence and decline. Look at the collapse among some of our top allies. In fact, in Canada, 4 years ago under Biden, 83% of Canadians said, hey, we see the United States as a reliable partner. 83% under Biden. Today, only 35% of Canadians trust the United States. It is not lost on me that when Trump was president, he insisted that the country was respected under him during his first term. And then when Biden became president, Trump insisted that the United States is no longer respected because Biden is president. But if we reelect Trump, which the country did, the U.S. would go back to being respected globally under Donald Trump. But much like many of the other things that Donald Trump says, the opposite is true. Respect for the United States around the world has completely collapsed since Donald Trump came back to power. Now, think back to the Iraq War under George W. Bush in 2003. There were a lot of people around the world who didn't like us then. We are less popular now than when George W. Bush was carrying out his ill-advised war based on faulty intelligence in Iraq in 2003. Germans are more negative in their opinion about the United States today under Trump than they were during the height of the ill-advised Iraq war. Think about that. The countries that most dislike and distrust Trump are pretty diverse. This is another interesting angle. Turkey, a Muslim country, Sweden, a Scandinavian social democracy, Mexico, a Latin American Catholic country. These are some of the countries that least trust Trump, and they are very different among themselves. Now, I already know, you know, if there's any MAGAs watching, I already know how MAGAs react to this sort of news. They go, who cares? Who cares about, you know, the opinions of other countries? We're the United States. We're right about everything. These other countries are wrong about everything. You know, we these sissy Italians with their espresso, the French people with their steak frites don't like Trump, or, you know, David, your fellow Argentinians with your delicious milanesa and empanadas and your cool coffee shops. You guys in Argentina don't like Trump. We don't care. Screw you. And it's very funny, but I would say to them, hold on a second. You should care about global opinion of the United States if you care about American jobs. When foreign consumers and investors and tourists and businesses lose confidence and trust in the United States, they don't travel to the United States as much. They buy less from the United States. They invest less here and they look for alternatives in other parts of the world. What about national security? When allies trust the United States and the president, they are more likely to share intelligence. They're more likely to agree with or support American decisions about sanctions or treaties or whatever. If you're a national security hawk, other countries are more likely to buy American weapons. I mean, like, it's not really, I'm not big on the military industrial complex, but if you are, you would see that more American weapons are purchased from your favorite defense contractors if other countries trust the United States. We're more likely to get cooperation on security. All of those things are more likely when the United States is respected. What about the dollar? This is another big issue. The dollar's dominance depends partly on trust. America's financial advantages with the dollar as the reserve currency to a degree exist because other countries see the United States as stable. They see the United States as reliable, and that confidence is an asset. And if global opinion doesn't matter, why does Trump constantly talk about being respected? In other words, Trump himself claims endlessly, claimed, when Biden was president, no one respects us, and it's really important that our countries respect us. And now that he's back, Trump claims other countries do respect me. So clearly, Trump believes that it matters. It just so happens that we are less respected than we've been in a very long time. Now, let me say one other thing. The military understands this a lot better than politicians. Generals and diplomats spend decades building relationships militarily and diplomatically because they all know that when we have cooperation from allies, American lives are safer. Financially, we are better off during conflicts and crises when we have those military and diplomatic relationships. So one of the confusions that I think underlies the sort of flippant nature of a lot of these MAGAs going, we don't give a damn. Being feared is not the same as being respected. Countries can dislike you, distrust you, and still temporarily cooperate out of necessity. But that is a much weaker position than having genuine allies who see the president as respectable and stable. You don't really have to care about foreign feelings. You should care about, is the United States stronger, wealthier, safer, and more influential when the president is respected or when the president is not respected? I believe the answer is obvious. And global confidence affects all of these areas, and the numbers are an embarrassing disaster. And as you look around the world, you are writing off the opinions of others at our own financial, national security, and even sociocultural peril, I would argue. Embarrassingly bad numbers. Today is the 4-year anniversary of when the Supreme Court overturned Roe v. Wade in the United States. Roe v. Wade was landmark legislation, a landmark Supreme Court decision, rather, from 1973, which guaranteed some minimum access to abortion federally. And a Supreme Court that had on it three justices that were nominated by Donald Trump made this decision 4 years ago. Now, I believe there are three really important points in thinking now, 4 years out from the overturning of Roe v. Wade, that need to be made. And I'm going to make them one by one. Now, first point, MAGA and Trump and that whole contingent, they love this. They bragged about it. This was their goal to get Roe v. Wade overturned. This was not like an accident or a side effect or a nice to have. They were planning this from day one of when it looked like Donald Trump had a shot at being president of the United States. And because of the age and other circumstances of the Supreme Court back in 2016, we could project the winner of the 2016 election was going to get some Supreme Court picks. Now, just a couple reminders of this. Here is Donald Trump bragging about overturning Roe v. Wade, saying he did it, he's proud, all of that stuff.
1: Because for 54 years, they were trying to get Roe v. Wade terminated, and I did it, and I'm proud to have done it. They wanted to get it back, right? You wouldn't be have that. There would be no question. Nobody else.
0: He loves it. They are cheering and bragging. These are old clips, but it's just a reminder. When it happened, here's one other one.
1: Especially since I was proudly the person responsible for the ending of something that all legal scholars, both sides, wanted and, in fact, demanded be ended. Roe v. Wade.
0: And then, in fact, Donald Trump, this is a crazy, we're pulling out old videos here from the archives. Trump argued that Americans criticizing Roe v. Wade being overturned should be put in jail because it's disrespectful to the justices.
1: They were very brave, the Supreme Court, very brave, and they take a lot of hits because of it. It should be illegal what happens. You know, you have these guys like playing the ref, like the great Bobby Knight. These people should be put in jail the way they talk about it.
0: Put them in jail for the things they say. Oh, wait, do we have a First Amendment? Who cares? It's Donald Trump. So point number one is they had a plan to do this. They executed on the plan. And while I don't respect at all what they did, there is a lack of long-term thinking and execution in the United States. And you've got to hand it to them. They got Trump elected instead of Hillary. They knew Trump would get some Supreme Court picks. They knew that once Trump got those Supreme Court nominations confirmed, states would file lawsuits around abortion. One of them would get appealed to the Supreme Court. And now we've got a shot at overturning Roe v. Wade. They were capable of carrying out a multi-year plan to make this happen. And it's important to remember that that is possible. It is possible. Second, who we elect for president really matters. Now, a lot of my audience might go, of course it matters, David. That's why we vote. Why are you even saying that? Well, remember that there were a lot of people back in 2016 who were sort of suggesting it doesn't really matter whether Hillary Clinton or Donald Trump win. Many of you, if you were watching this show back in 2016, will remember that I was saying at the time, guys, the Supreme Court really matters in every election, but it really matters in this particular one. And there were some people on the left going, Hillary versus Trump, they're two sides of the same coin. They're both corporate stooges. They're part of the same elite overclass. And Hillary isn't progressive enough and she'll start four wars. And I don't really care who wins. I might stay home. Maybe I'll vote for Donald Trump as a goof. And you even had some commentators who were saying, I will never vote Hillary and my audience shouldn't vote Hillary. If Hillary Clinton had won, which she almost did, came down to, what, 100,000 votes in three states. If Hillary Clinton had won, we would have Roe v. Wade right now. Now, would she have been a perfect president? There's no such thing. Would we have agreed with Hillary on everything? Of course not. But it's the four-year anniversary of the overturning of Roe v. Wade, the repeal. We would have Roe v. Wade if Donald Trump had lost to Hillary Clinton in 2016. So this is second point. It's a reminder, even when you don't love either candidate, the results matter and can lead to very different outcomes. I'd rather have Roe v. Wade right now than not have it. Thirdly, and this is maybe the most important forward-looking thing, do not believe them when they say this is where it stops. When Roe v. Wade was overturned, I said to everybody, they're not stopping here. They say we want to bring it back to the states. That was what a lot of the advocates of repealing Roe v. Wade would say. We're not trying to ban abortion. We're just trying to let every state decide, because one state, Florida, might decide something different than Connecticut. That was their sales pitch. Let states decide. Federalism, we're not going further than that. But look at what happened in the 4 years since Roe v. Wade was overturned. A whole bunch of states rushed immediately. I mean, within hours of Roe v. Wade being overturned, you started seeing this. They rushed to pass near total abortion bans. And we saw women denied care during miscarriages and medical emergencies, doctors leaving states where they were worried, I'm going to get prosecuted for providing health services. And immediately Republicans started saying, hey, maybe we do want to look at some national abortion restrictions. And some of the same legal theories that were used against Roe have been talked about with regard to, could we ban contraception? Could we ban IVF? Could we do away with other privacy rights? So the lesson is, it's also bigger than just abortion. They spent decades telling you what they want to do. They want abortion to be illegal. And part of that, one stop on that journey, was to overturn Roe v. Wade. And a lot of people were like, they're never going to be able to do it. Hillary versus Trump doesn't matter. Don't worry about it. And then they did it. And then we figured out what they want to do next. And I'm worried we're going to make the exact same mistake again. Let's not make the same mistake again. The elections matter. When they tell you what they want to do, believe them. Right-wing podcasters are banding together to try to push progressive podcasts off of Spotify and Apple Podcasts' top shows. All I'm asking you to do today, go to either or both Spotify and Apple Podcasts, find my podcast, and leave a rating. That's it. That's all I'm asking you to do. If you're feeling extra generous, maybe make sure you're following or subscribed to my podcast on those platforms. None of this costs a penny. It's 15 seconds of your time. Let's try to beat back this concerted effort they're making to have right-wing slop dominate the news podcast charts. It's ugly, ugly stuff, that I can assure you. Ladies and gentlemen, I believe I have located the surveillance footage showing exactly what and who damaged the reflecting pool. I think I have the video. Let me play it for you right now.
2: Look at the pool, as you can see there. His motorcade drove right through the empty pool. Last month, the president announced Cruz will paint the pool in a color he called American flag blue. A reporter asked the president about his priorities, considering the U.S. is still at war with Iran.
0: So, of course, this is sort of tongue in cheek. The reflecting pool story has entered a phase so absurd that I don't even know where reality ends and parody begins at this point. Remember what Donald Trump told us. He said someone took a knife or a box cutter and they made a slit in my rubber of the reflecting pool. That's what Trump said. And he said people have been arrested. He said it's vandalism. It's sabotage. These are criminals, the whole thing. And we have not found any surveillance footage, even though the area is under 24-hour surveillance, that actually took place. But we did find that the length of the so-called damage happens to coincide with Donald Trump's motorcade driving across the reflecting pool. Now, I'm not even claiming that that's what did the damage, but I'm certainly suggesting that it's more likely that a motorcade of heavy reinforced SUVs are more likely to have damaged it than some lone individual, whether they're from Antrifa or not, with a box cutter making a slit in Trump's rubber. And you know what they're doing now? It just keeps getting more and more humiliating. They are putting fences around the reflecting pool. Fences. I guess Trump's finally building the wall. Here's footage from TMZ of a fence going up. What we see here, I'll describe it, is workers carrying sections of chain link fence and setting up a barrier. We're going to fix it up with a no bid contract. It'll get damaged and then we'll block it and nobody is going to be able to go near the thing. It's beyond parody, ladies and gentlemen. We have another video of this little construction project. You can see that National Rent Defense doing the incredibly patriotic job of fencing in the reflecting pool. All right. Why is everything so humiliating? Every single project starts with a combination of incompetence, nepotism, cronyism, or all three. It goes wrong. And then it requires more money and draws more attention to itself for the degree of humiliation that it causes. Now, I have a bit of great news in the middle of all of this. Our algae collection, my summer algae clothing collection, is selling off the charts. Yesterday, we put up on the screen my green algae collection. And there's Make Algae Great Again hats. There's green shirts that say Reflecting Pool Blue. These are just flying out. Someone ordered $600 worth of these yesterday. And by the way, to that person, let me, this is a very interesting thing. Someone in proximity to DC, I won't say exactly where, but basically like DC, ordered like 20 of the green American flag blue shirts. If you're planning something interesting, like if this is for a softball team and everybody's uniforms are going to be the green algae shirts, or if you're doing some kind of standout or protest or activation at the reflecting pool with the shirts, please let us know and send us pictures. Because when I see someone buy 20 of those shirts, I think something's going on. So anyway, Those at store.davidpakman.com are selling off the charts. People love it. Now think of the progression of how this has gone. They spent days describing what happened as a horrific act of anti-patriotic vandalism. Trump personally told us about mysterious criminals allegedly attacking the pool with knives and box cutters, even though he originally told us nobody with a knife would be able to do anything. And the solution we've arrived at is we're going to put a fence around a pool of algae. If I had told you at the beginning, we knew it would go bad. But if I had told you at the beginning of this project that this is how it was going to end up, it would have been too on the nose. I don't think anybody would have believed it. Imagine pitching this to a network executive. The president becomes obsessed with a reflecting pool, which is too dirty. He spends $15 million in a no-bid contract to fix it. It doesn't work because the algae comes back. He blames vandals and people with knives and then puts a fence around it so no one can enjoy it. Any executive would go, that's so stupid. We can't do that as a show. Like, we've got to tone it down. But that's where we are. And what I think is amazing is that, listen, the reflecting pool is just the reflecting pool, except it really is a perfect metaphor for the administration, where problems that aren't really problems are treated like emergencies. Inconveniences are crises. And when there's any setback, you need a scapegoat. And then you need to find some way to make the entire project even more embarrassing. And in the middle of all this, don't forget that the algae is still there. The algae didn't hear Trump's press conference. The algae doesn't care that it's supposed to be banned from the reflecting pool. Trump can post whatever he wants to Truth Central and the algae doesn't give a damn. It's just like COVID. COVID was going to disappear like a miracle by April of 2020. And COVID was like, yeah, I don't think so. And the algae apparently isn't either, because nature is stubbornly unimpressed by Donald Trump. I have to tell you, one unexpected side effect of this entire saga, I think the algae is winning. I think Trump is being defeated by the algae. It has survived people getting arrested, supposedly. It's surviving the chain link fence. And it is one of the most pathetic embarrassments of this presidency, where a president who's day is now reportedly restricted to 12 to 5 is spending days talking about a dirty pool and mysterious knife wielding vandals who we just can't find on video. And what we're left with is a fence around green water. It is all so damn humiliating. Is Senate Majority Leader Mitch McConnell alive right now? Oh, boy. Speculation is running rampant. Many of you wrote into me about this yesterday. 84-year-old Republican Senator Mitch McConnell has been in an undisclosed hospital for undisclosed reasons for 10 days now. His office has put out statements saying he's recovering and he's getting excellent care. But we have no idea what condition he's getting care for. His office did confirm yesterday that Mitch McConnell will continue not voting in the Senate this week. And the claims of his recovery are really weird when they won't tell us what condition he's recovering from. This is, of course, not his first hospitalization this year. He was hospitalized some months ago for what I think was a flu-like illness. And they won't even tell us what hospital he's in. Undisclosed hospital, treated for an undisclosed condition after falling badly and having a number of these freezes in public while he was speaking. No explanation was really given for that either. In fact, that's a whole other thing. Mitch McConnell had two incidents where he was giving a press conference and he froze. And afterwards, his office said only he's feeling better. Feeling better, but what do you mean? That's not like, oh, he had a cold and he's feeling better. It was something very strange that was going on. Now, Mitch McConnell has already said he's not running for re-election. And now people are speculating he has died and it has been covered up. Now, let me talk about a few angles on this. What do we know? He's been in the hospital for 10 days. That's not a short stay. That's a long time for a top senator to be away from work and hospitalized. He is the Senate Majority Leader. Add to that that we don't know why he's in the hospital. It starts to get murkier. Add to that that they won't tell us which hospital he's in. That gets even murkier. Now, there have been people claiming this is a cover-up in the death of Mitch McConnell. Now, you might say, why would they cover it up? The reason that some are writing to me is, David, they're covering up Mitch McConnell's death because they know that Andy Beshear, who is the Democratic governor of Kentucky, would appoint a Democrat to replace Mitch McConnell if Mitch McConnell died. That's the speculation. There is a little problem with that theory, which is that Kentucky doesn't do gubernatorial appointments. Kentucky is one of the few states that would immediately set up a special election. And so the legislature isn't involved in replacing senators. The governor is not involved in replacing senators. The way it works is candidates would get on the ballot. There's a bipartisan process. They've got to get 1,000 signatures. Then they do an election. It's a primary-like system. If a candidate wins 50% of the vote, they get the seat. If nobody gets 50% of the vote, the top two have a runoff 70 days later. So the point is, it can't be that they are covering up Mitch McConnell's death to avoid Beshear appointing a Democrat, because Beshear would not get to appoint a Democrat. Now, what do I think is going on? I have no idea. We have this kind of broader gerontocracy in the United States, a government by the elderly. And I think we also have a transparency issue. I think these really are the two stories. Whatever is happening with Mitch McConnell, there's this basic transparency problem where one of the most powerful people in the federal government can disappear for 10 days. We don't know where he is or why he's in the hospital. It's not even really about just Mitch McConnell. We've had questions about the health and capacity of aging Democrats and Republicans, presidents, senators, representatives, judges. It's a system that keeps reinforcing the status quo without giving us a real opportunity to talk about this. Now, I don't know that I even have to mention this, but I will. With age comes experience. This is not like an ageist crazy thing of get anybody older than me out of government. We just do have objectively a gerontocracy where, even accounting for age bringing experience, the median age of our federal elected officials doesn't even come close to being representative of the median age of adults in the United States. I know if you average in 2-year-olds, but I'm talking about just adults here. There is a difference between age and fitness is the other thing. We interviewed Robert Reich last week, and he sort of joked, listen, I'm 10 days younger than Trump. And even I don't think I should be president. People just slow down at 80, whatever. Even still, though, there is a significant difference between someone like Mitch McConnell and Donald Trump on the one hand, and on the other hand, folks like Robert Reich and Bernie Sanders. So I think the real question is, are we getting information about the health of officials who are making decisions so that we can then consider that information in how we vote? Because we have a political system that concentrates power in a very small number of individuals. They stay in office for decades. And suddenly, when one of those people is unable to do their duties or they're gone, the public suddenly discovers, man, there's not really a lot of contingency planning here. There's not a lot of enforced transparency. And the U.S. is now routinely putting voters in a position where we have to choose between leaders who would have been well beyond traditional retirement age a generation ago. Now, you could say that that's good, or you could say that that's bad. I think that there are a number of concerns with it. But if you look in the private sector, if a CEO running a Fortune 500 company repeatedly froze in public, fell down, disappeared into an unknown hospital for an unknown condition, and shareholders were told nothing, there would be huge scrutiny. I would argue government is more important than any one company. So don't we need at least as much scrutiny and transparency when it comes to the federal government? So listen, is Mitch McConnell alive? I have no idea. I think the broader story is so much of American government depends on this small group of elderly folks whose health status is a matter of national importance and is not being dealt with any level of transparency. What do you think? Is Mitch alive? Is he dead? What's going on? Donald Trump had a really tough day yesterday. He went to Pennsylvania to give a speech to voters, which went horribly wrong in its own right. And we will get to that. But after landing in Pennsylvania, Donald Trump, looking a really strange color orange, holding a comically oversized umbrella, attempted to speak to reporters. And he was asked, what about your allies who have been critical of your Iran deal? People like Ted Cruz. And Trump goes, they need an education, even if they are my allies.
3: What will you say to allies of yours like Senator Cruz who've been critical of the Iran deal?
4: Well, I think anybody that's been critical of it has to be educated, even if they're friends of mine. Because we have Iran in a position that nobody's ever had. This should have been done for 47 years by other presidents. And we have Iran in a position where their military has been totally wiped out. Their leadership has been wiped out. Their radar has been wiped out. Everything's been wiped out. They have not a good negotiating position. But despite that, and money that will be taken out of Iran is going to go to our farmers.
0: The message for Ted Cruz is Ted Cruz has got to be very careful. Because if Ted Cruz isn't careful, Trump might just go and call his wife ugly, which he did during the 2016 Republican primary. And, oh, Ted Cruz still got in line and still sucks up to Trump mostly. Now, of course, Ted Cruz is correct. This is in the best case where the deal as outlined succeeds. It's a far weaker deal than Barack Obama had. It's not clear Iran even respects Trump enough to try to hold to the deal. Like, no matter what, Ted Cruz actually is right to be suspicious of the deal. But Ted Cruz might find himself politically on the outs if he says the wrong thing and doesn't get in line. Now, Donald Trump is insisting that his version of events with regard to the reflecting pool is accurate. He goes, they brought in a knife and they cut a slit. It's the slit from hell that Trump just can't resolve.
4: They've arrested, I think, six people on the reflecting pool. So the reflecting pool looks fantastic. I just got pictures of it. It's beautiful. But somebody went in with a knife and cut it. They cut it up good. And then they cut a 350-foot slip in the form of lots of little slips.
0: By the way, notice that he now seems to be calling them slips instead of slits. Very weird.
4: Horrible stuff. And they destroyed the grass. We put a brand new big load of grass out there and they destroyed it. So it's all being fixed. But
0: they put a huge load of grass after the slit in Trump's rubber pissed them off. Dear God. Now, what we've learned in the last 24 hours, we kind of speculated about this yesterday, but now we've learned about it. It does seem as though they did arrest people. That doesn't mean they did anything wrong, because we have video of people just kind of like looking at the reflecting pool, sitting down. This is before they put the fencing up. And there's video of agents swarming, just random tourists who are like sitting at the reflecting pool. So I don't doubt for a second that they arrested people. Whether those people used knives to cut 300-foot slits before a load of grass was dropped, that I seriously doubt. Now, Donald Trump was asked about the fact that they have not released any of the supposed video that they have. Trump said, we've got video. Reporter says, we tried to get the video, but they're not sharing it with us. And Trump goes, no, we've got that video. We're going to share it eventually.
3: The president of the Reflecting Pool, you mentioned yesterday that the Interior Department has video and photos. We reached out to them and they haven't shared it with us. Are you going to come tell them?
4: They've arrested, I think, six people on the Reflecting Pool. So the Reflecting Pool looks fantastic. I just got pictures of it. It's beautiful. But somebody went in with a knife and cut it. They cut it up good. And then they cut it 200, right. 300.
0: So we're going to we're going to get the pictures sort of thing. I do have something to say about this, and I think it bridges the possibility of Trump lying with the likely reality of the situation. And it has to do exactly with the idea that you can just arrest people, and that doesn't necessarily mean that they did the underlying thing. They're detained, they may be arrested, and then you kind of move on from it. They're ultimately not charged with anything, or at a minimum, they're not charged with putting a slit in the pool with a knife, simply to be able to say, we did arrest people. And that is something you can make a reality. If Trump goes, we've arrested people, and the truth is they haven't, they can very easily go and arrest people. Generating surveillance footage of someone cutting a slit in the reflecting pool that you don't really have requires more deception, but you can just start arresting people. That's really not a huge deal. Okay, Trump then says, we are going to fix the pool. We're going to let all the water out of it and then refill it once again.
3: Are you planning to do a federal takeover of D.C. soon, since it looks likely that a socialist in
4: East... So we have a radical left communist elected, I guess, soon to be elected mayor of D.C. D.C. is now a safe, you people know better than anybody, it's a safe, beautiful city. When I came here, it was an unsafe, unkempt, horrible city. It was horrible. The monuments and the waterfalls and the statues and everything were graffiti written, hadn't been fixed in 50 years clean. Now it's beautiful. We did 52 statues, monuments, waterfalls, including the thing that, you know, where the vandals hit the reflecting pool. But we'll get that back very quickly. In fact, I will say this morning I sent people over. They say it looks absolutely beautiful. But we're going to have to let a little water out and fix it, and then we'll put the water back in.
0: Just a little water out, and then we're going to fix it. I don't think that there has ever been a president in modern political history, maybe a long time ago, but in modern political history, I don't remember any president so involved in the minutiae of what are really relatively small projects. He's sort of like the maintenance guy in some weird way, but he's also incompetent at it. And it turns out that, like COVID in 2020, the algae isn't just going to go away overnight like a miracle. Now, finally, Donald Trump, I got a bunch of emails about this. Some people wrote to me and they said, David, Trump doesn't know how to close an umbrella. And yes, he has had that problem before where he tries to close an umbrella, he can't, and he just sort of like puts it down and gets into his plane or car. And others were like, no, this is like Trump is just kind of like, I'm going to let the servants do this. So here is video of Trump walking with this comically oversized umbrella on the way to his speech in Pennsylvania. And the umbrella is taken from him by a number of, I guess, Secret Service people. It looks very dumb. And then there it is. The umbrella is taken. And Donald Trump gets into the car. Yeah, Trump has struggled to close umbrellas before. And some people are like, cognitive decline, you can't close the umbrella. I also think Trump just doesn't give a damn. And it's sort of like, here, take it. You deal with it. I never want to see this thing again until someone hands it to me open once again so that I can shield myself from the rain. So there's Trump speaking to reporters. And then he goes to give a speech. And that's when things really went wrong. Donald Trump went to Pennsylvania to give a pro-worker speech. They had signs that said workers for Trump, and everybody on stage was wearing these high visibility vests, and it's all BS. Donald Trump is one of the most anti-worker presidents we've ever had. He's hostile to unions. He's hostile to collective bargaining. He's hostile to workers' rights. And okay, but the whole concept is, he's flailing. He's at 27% approval on the economy. We got to do something. Let's get him to Pennsylvania to speak to workers. What does Trump do? He immediately does the trans weightlifting dementia routine. Take a look. Take a listen. This is the president, folks.
5: And she gets over the weights and she stands. And then she gets him. And she gets him. And the mother's screaming, darling, I love you, darling. And the father's looking, saying she has no chance. And she's like this. You see?
0: Is that how women lift weights?
5: Drops them. And she's like devastated for the rest of her life. And then a guy comes along who transitioned. That's the term.
0: He transitioned. That's what they call it. But that's a new term that the liberals came up with. Nasty people. I actually have some of the grunting on my soundboard here. Exactly. Vile and disgusting. And my question is, if you're a worker there, you're like, hey, Trump is going to do a speech about labor. It's going to be a speech about workers. Oh, I want to go to that because I'm struggling. And Trump's like, no, Do you feel better about what this administration is doing with regard to work? Different moment. Trump, struggling to speak, talks about Muslims. Muslims.
1: But also Iran. We knocked them out. 1 week, it was essentially militarily over. Much bigger country, 91 million people. And much different ideology. The ideology of the Muslims is slightly different.
0: The ideology of the Muslims?
1: Than the ideology of the Catholics. We have the Catholics and the Muslims, slightly different. Muslim. But Venezuela's been great and Iran's been great. I mean, you know, if Iran's reasonable, if they're smart, otherwise we'll have to finish the job, which will take about maybe less than a week. But they're going to be okay, I think. They're going to do what they have to do. Because
0: sure.
1: Saudi Arabia and Russia will
0: The most pro-worker speech in years from Trump. And he's like, rah, Muslims. Trump says maybe he should run again. And sadly, a bunch of the crowd actually cheers for that crap. Anybody care about the Constitution?
1: They cheat like hell, but we won it by a lot. And maybe we should run again. Should we run one more time?
0: I'd like a little too much cheering there for my level of comfort. The topic of the UFC came up. And of course, if you're a struggling worker and you're trying to make ends meet and Trump promised gas prices would be down, but they're up, and housing prices would be down, but they're up. And obviously the UFC fight at the White House for Trump's birthday really resonates with the average worker. Trump addresses the UFC fight that took place at the White House. And he seems to say that there are no women in UFC. Kind of weird.
1: And you're fighting the toughest people on earth. I mean, these are the strongest, toughest men on earth. No women in the crowd, but which is nice. But
0: no women, which is nice. What does that mean?
1: These are the toughest men on earth, and it's tremendous pressure. And, you know, the muscles, you got the muscles, you guys, you got the big, strong muscles, but you got this muscle, too, because it takes much more than just the normal muscle to win those matches. I mean, the strategy and the genius that goes in, it is a genius. A lot of people wouldn't understand that. But
0: Trump's smart enough to understand how smart the UFC fighters are. That's an interesting, it's kind of an interesting thing. A lot of people don't have the capacity to understand how genius the UFC fighters are. But fortunately, Trump, because, you know, he's just naturally gifted and he went to Wharton and all of this stuff, he does have the intelligence to realize these UFC fighters are really, really smart. By the way, women do fight in the UFC. And finally, Donald Trump capping off his speech to workers. It's about workers with one of these infamous sir stories. Sir.
1: Tell about this police officer. I met a police officer first time, similar thing, but now the numbers are even more. I was in New York. I met a great police officer, New York finest. And he said, sir, I want to thank you.
0: Sir.
1: He said, for what? He said, my wife didn't think much of me very much. We were having marital difficulty, actually. She thought I was nothing. I'm a police officer. I'm a tough guy. I looked at him. The muscles were all over the place. He didn't suffer from that. But she thought maybe that muscle wasn't so good because he was always losing money in the stock market. And he said, sir, in the last year and a half, my 401k is up 74%, sir. And she thinks I'm Warren Buffett. She thinks I'm a super genius.
6: Sir.
1: I said, how are you getting along with her? He said, well, I'm not so sure I like her anymore. But that's I won't tell you that.
0: You know, this is like, maybe this is something, maybe this is nothing. Trump's really talking a lot about the muscles and attractiveness of other guys lately. And this is not in any way kind of like, is Trump really gay or something like that? Which if he were, who cares? A bunch of people wrote to me and they said, you know, when I had a family member, male family member, who started experiencing Alzheimer's, they all of a sudden got kind of touchy and acted almost like attracted to men, even though they were, as far as we knew, heterosexual. And I don't know anything about it. I'm just bringing it up because I am noticing it. And people wrote to me, even during yesterday's speech to workers, Trump brought up multiple times men with great muscles that he likes. And he's brought it up recently when sports teams have come to the White House and good looking men. I don't know. Is there something there? Is it nothing? And I think it would be more related to whatever Trump's cognitive state is than some, you know, hidden homosexuality. I don't think at all that that's what's going on. What does anybody think of it? And maybe most importantly, if you're a worker and you've been struggling under Trump's economy, did this speech with grunting and sir stories and all of it, transphobia, did it reassure you that Donald Trump has the best interests of workers in mind? Let me know in a comment or send an email, info@davidpakman.com. Donald Trump erupted in a dementia-laced truth social tirade is the only way that I can describe it. And as sort of like ha-ha as it was also terrifyingly dark. And there is something really genuinely weird about some of these posts. Take a look at this. This morning, Donald Trump posting, quote, "Weak and pathetic Congressman Dan Goldman just lost big. I guess people didn't like him illegally targeting President Trump. In any event, this jerk is finally gone." You might see this and go, okay, yeah, Trump is just like ranting again. But there are a lot of ways to interpret this post, because the disinhibition and the use of ad hominems, it starts to make us go, wait a second, can Trump distinguish between we are politically opposed and I consider you a personal enemy? Because for Trump, critics aren't just like wrong about things that they believe. They are enemies. They deserve to be humiliated. And that's a sort of very different type of thing that sometimes happens with cognitive decline. Let's not make that the main point of all this, but that sometimes happens. Now, there's this central MAGA message that is more of a blend between the personal and the political, which is loyalty to Trump matters more than governing. It matters more than legislation, and it matters more than ideology. And that comes through where he's like, this jerk, he's got to go. Trump then ranting and raving about Iran, the negotiations over which, by the way, 24, 36 hours without a word about it, J.D. Vance went. They were going to have 60 days to negotiate. After 45 hours or something like that, J.D.'s like, I'm going home. I got to get back. Trump posting, quote, "So I have Iran on the ropes, ready to go down for the fall, willing to give us practically anything. And for the first time in decades, respecting the hell out of me, the United States and its president." Sorry, respecting the hell out of the United States and its president, me. And the U.S. Senate decides to have a poorly timed and meaningless War Powers Act vote, telling the number one sponsor of terror in the world that the United States doesn't like what I'm doing to them and I must stop. And by so doing, has provided aid and comfort to the enemy. Four Republican losers vote.

the vote, of course, it would be that the timing might allow Trump to go, it wasn't because of my incompetence or mental illness or whatever that these negotiations ultimately failed. It was because of the Senate vote. I don't know. There's a grandiosity to the entire thing where Trump kind of boils down a complex international conflict to a personal contest between himself and Iran. And then the Senate's getting in the way, but Trump is the decisive actor. It's classic exaggeration and self-aggrandizement. Respect the hell out of me. I always get it done. That language has completely supplanted evidence in the world of Trump. And he's laying the groundwork for claiming total credit if the negotiations somehow succeed. But if they fail, now Trump gets the opportunity to blame the Senate. I think that's potentially a risk, but still the right vote. Trump then reacting to the results in New York's 12th congressional district primary yesterday, where George Conway, who he refers to as Mr. Kellyanne Conway, lost. Again, it's all personal with Trump. Quote, wow, Mr. Kellyanne Conway, a Trump deranged loser at the highest level, is getting absolutely crushed in the primaries tonight. He'll end up at about 5% of the vote in a rather weak field of young and aggressive communists. No wonder his husband dumped him like a dog. This is a truly unattractive person, both inside and out. Have a nice life, George. So again, personal grievance, insults, family matters. Trump cannot stay focused on the political. I don't even think this is really about George Conway's influence. It's Trump is signaling, if you criticize me, I will retaliate personally. And that's certainly a theme we've seen a lot in the last 11 years of Donald Trump's political career. And then finally, Trump back to Iran this morning, where he says, quote, Iran has informed me that has informed the U.S. that despite troublemaking fake news reporting to the contrary, there are no tolls, no insurance costs, and no other charges of any kind being sought or received by Iran on ships traveling the Strait of Hormuz. If this is false information, negotiations would end immediately. Additionally, no money has been given to Iran or released from their money to them. By the U.S., we will be releasing some of their money that is totally controlled by us to our farmers and ranchers for the purchase of corn, wheat, soybeans, and more. Food is desperately needed in Iran, and we will be purchasing it for them exclusively from the United States. Thank you, blah, blah, blah. So notice the contradiction. Trump goes, no money has been given or released. And then he's explaining, but it's going to be. Okay, so it's this rambling structure about shipping tolls and negotiations and assets and farmers. There's no coherent message, but that weird contradiction still comes through. And what Trump is trying to do here is reassure multiple audiences at the same time. If you're an Iran hawk, I'm going to try to reassure you. I will go right back to bombing if I need to. If you're a farmer who has, if you're a farmer, you've been screwed by Trump now in his first and second term. If you're a farmer, Trump's going, I'm going to take some of this Iranian money and maybe get it to you by forcing Iran to buy your product. If you are a voter, where Trump promised inflation would be down, gas would be down, everything would be down, but it's up. Trump's trying to tell you, we're also going to be helping you by doing this to bring prices down. And it's this jumbled mess. So we are now at a point where the administration is effectuating a politics of personal grievance, exaggerated claims of success, fixation on who is loyal to Trump, and completely disorganized messaging. And nearly every single issue, you look at foreign policy, you look at congressional primaries, congressional votes, media coverage, it's all about Donald Trump himself. And in a sense, it's easy to call it a vulnerability. It is also a strength for Trump in that he can use that to dominate attention. But it does mean that if there's any setback or an odd statement, you can't separate it from Trump personally. It's part of the problem that everything is tied to Trump, because when things do go wrong, the natural inclination is to go, if everything's about Trump, this failure also must be, which is why it makes it so interesting when you see Trump go, oh, if we succeed on the negotiations, I get credit. But if we fail, I blame JD. That's

0: so appealing to Trump because he doesn't want blame for anything that goes wrong. The Truth Social posts are completely unhinged, and I don't expect them to slow down anytime soon. All right, this is going to sound really strange. All I'm asking is that you stick with me for a moment, and then at the end of the segment, tell me whether you think I might be onto something here. There is new reporting that says Donald Trump may be the one person in the United States currently receiving an experimental drug. Now, everybody hold on. How could this possibly be right? I am very hesitant on any of these theories, but I'll give you the information we have, and then we'll try to figure it out together. We have learned that one person in the United States has been given access to a drug called retatrutide. That's the name of the drug. And we know that it was a man who was 79 years old in April. That's when the application was submitted to the FDA. Trump was 79 years old in April. Fine. The application was overseen by a senior doctor at NIH, and ultimately it was approved by the FDA. Now, what's interesting is that three sources went to Stat News with information about this. Stat News is like a health and medicine website. And this is a very interesting drug. Reportedly, it can give people weight loss capability equal to what you get when you have bariatric surgery, except without surgery. It's just a medication that's injected once a week. And so what we know is that this one 79-year-old man was given the drug under compassionate use. Now, normally compassionate use means this is someone who has a serious, immediately life-threatening condition. We've tried everything else. We're going to take a chance on an experimental treatment for them. Now, this already raised some serious questions. If the 79-year-old man were to be Trump, what would that mean about his health? But let's come back to that because there's a bunch of additional information. The drug is being looked at for a number of conditions: obesity, type 2 diabetes, knee pain, sleep apnea, low back pain, liver disease. A whole bunch of conditions are being considered with this drug. But what we've learned is that the 79-year-old patient wanted the drug for refractory obesity with obstructive sleep apnea and pulmonary hypertension. Now, let me lay out some possibilities here. If we let's imagine for a moment that we suspect the 79-year-old is Donald Trump. What do we know about Trump? He's been interested in weight loss drugs for a while. He talks about GLP-1s all the time. He calls it the fat shot. He talks about his friends are on the drug. So we know that that's a topic of interest for him. Number two, Trump is obese. Number three, Trump falls asleep in public all the time, which can be a symptom of sleep apnea. We don't know that. The White House certainly has not said Donald Trump has sleep apnea, but they hide things about Trump's health all the time. And it's certainly been speculated that, you know, obese guy falling asleep in public all the time, you would certainly consider sleep apnea. Now, the White House was asked, is Trump the patient who got the drug with this special approval? And they said, it's not Trump. If you believe White House denials, then it's case closed. If you are skeptical about White House denials, particularly when it comes to Trump's health, well, we know that Trump has a history of seeking out rare medical treatments for himself and his allies. Remember that when Trump had COVID during his first term, he was approved for the experimental use of Regeneron, and it was also termed a compassionate use case. Trump pulled strings to get the late Scott Adams, the Dilbert cartoonist, access to a new drug to treat aggressive prostate cancer. He sort of like got involved in that. And he also, we don't know the full details of this, but he ordered up some kind of really rare is the right word, heart surgery for Congressman Mike Dunn after a terminal diagnosis, and even bragged about it. So we know Trump gets involved in some of this stuff. So here's where I'm at. If the patient is not Donald Trump, why was a 79-year-old man given extraordinary access to an experimental drug for obesity and sleep apnea using this pathway of compassionate use that's usually for severe or life-threatening conditions? That's an interesting question if it's not Donald Trump. Now, if the patient is Trump, there are only a couple of possibilities here. Either the compassionate use application accurately reflects that Donald Trump's medical condition is very serious, or they lied. They might have lied about Trump's medical condition to try to get the drug because Trump is politically connected, an understatement. He's sort of like the most powerful person in the country. Now, think about the double standard. Republicans spent years demanding that Joe Biden release more health information and do cognitive testing and put out medical records and get evaluations from specialists. When questions surface about Trump, all of a sudden they go, oh, it's private. How dare you even ask about that? So I don't think we need to jump to any conspiracy theory. We don't need to assume Trump is secretly critically ill. He might be, but we don't need to assume that. But we should not blindly accept the assurances from the White House that lies all the time about Trump's health, that the 79-year-old, the formerly 79-year-old patient here is not Donald Trump. I think the bigger story is, are wealthy and politically connected people operating under a completely different set of rules when it comes to getting medical treatments? And it seems that the answer is yes. If this drug is safe enough for a sitting president to take, why isn't it available to everybody? And if it's risky enough that ordinary Americans shouldn't be getting it, why would Trump be getting it outside of the approved channels? So let me know what you think. I want to hear from you about it. All of those stories and more on today's bonus show. Sign up at joinpacman.com.
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3: Is it? 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
2: 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Big 3 All-Star Dwight Howard and the LA Riot take on Greg Monroe and the Dallas Power. Then in another clash of undefeated teams, Earl Clark and Coach Steven Jackson lead the DMV Trilogy against Montrezl Harrell, Coach Dr. J, and the Chicago Triplets. 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Yay,
3: yay. They haven't provided it or shared it or posted it now. I don't have much faith that it's coming anytime soon.
4: Right now, I mean, because I got to be honest, when I saw the press conference and I saw the you saw your piece, I'm like, you know, if they really had evidence, they would be plastering it all. Fox News would be telling me about it every 30 seconds.
3: Yeah, it would have been like an exclusive Fox News story. But alas, this is just one of like the ridiculous comedic like mishaps that this administration does. This own goal thing of, you know, Trump made a huge production of the reflecting pool, claimed they were going to fix it, and it only made it worse. And now it's just a running joke in Washington, D.C. And yeah, he's making up these claims, arresting people, claiming that it was sabotaged.
4: Now, this is scary for me, Michael, because, you know, there was always the Trump rhetoric of the past that always just kind of ended. And I said the other day that, you know, I kind of miss first term Trump. Second term Trump, going that extra mile, got a bunch of sycophants around him, a bunch of yes men, a bunch of loyalists who will do anything that he says. So, you know, in first term Trump, they would have said, go arrest some people to blame this on. And they would have gone, no, we've got the rule of law. There's habeas corpus. There's all kinds of stuff. Maybe we shouldn't do this term. This shows me a whole scarier side of this administration that, hey, we need some fall people. Let's go arrest folks. Where maybe first term Trump would have wanted to, second term, they're actually doing it.
3: Yeah, it is very concerning how this administration is treating its perceived enemies, whether it's arresting people without, you know, providing any evidence that they did anything wrong with this reflecting pool, or, you know, we saw the prosecutor misconduct in Chicago. With the Broadview 6, and we saw it today, you know, the people protesting ICE getting 50 years each in Texas, and the judge overtly saying this is because of your ideology, which is anti-fascist. And Antifa is not a group. The Trump administration, their sycophants, continue to lie. Fox News continue to lie that it's an actual organization, that there's any, it's not. It's
4: yeah, just I've tried to join. I've tried. I want the card. I've got a union card in my wallet, good socialist union card there. I want the Antifa. I want that too. Nothing. I can't get one. I can't find a card. But 50 years, I mean, that's crazy. And even if you're someone who may not agree with, you know, the people doing whatever they did, or you may not agree with the idea that you really are a fascist and you are pro-fascist, 50 years seems, I don't know, a bit extreme.
3: Yeah, and you know, on the flip side, we have you know, they're trying to prosecute the former FBI director James Comey again. They went after Letitia James, and that was thrown out. You know, this whole mortgage fraud claims, they're still doing it to Lisa Cook at the Federal Reserve. So all the, you know, they got rid of Pam Bondi because she wasn't brown nosing enough for Trump. It's just disgusting what this administration is doing. They're not a reliable source. They lie all the time. They have a bunch of grifters and quacks in their administration. Dr. Oz was in front of Congress in 2014 because he was peddling snake oil weight loss pills. He was peddling snake oil medicine during the COVID pandemic, and now he's in charge of the Center for Medicare Services. RFK Jr., the same thing. He's a disgusting, crazy person.
4: But he's got a beaver penis that he cut off.
3: It was raccoon. Okay. And he is the one who wrote about it. That's how crazy he is. That's how crazy these people are. And Trump sees that and says, let's hire him into a really important role that is, you know, it's ridiculous.
4: Oh, it's dangerous.
3: It's
4: and look, spot.
3: It's just the fire hydrant of just crap is just daily coming out of this administration.
4: No, it's crazy. But you know, here's the thing. I said back in 2016 that, you know, people bought into this idea that Trump was going to recreate the good old days. And you were recently in Ohio, Toledo, Ohio, and Dearborn, Michigan, you know, the heart of the blue wall, if you will, which I said back then that, you know, the people I knew who were going to vote for him, yeah, they were racist, they were homophobic, they were misogynistic, they were all of those things. But none of that stuff ever got them to vote. What they bought was he's going to bring the jobs back that NAFTA destroyed. He was going to bring back those union jobs that gave them opportunities to lead decent lives. And he hasn't done any of that. In fact, it's actually gotten worse, I believe, under his leadership. But Democrats have been the ones who have been saddled with it. So when you were on the ground talking to people, you know, where are folks right now? Because look, there's got to be, you know, I've been saying the only way we're going to reunite this country is to reunionize and to fight for the jobs we've got and make those good jobs. But what are you hearing from people when you're on the ground there?
3: People are pissed because we are living in a system and an economy where that produces a trillionaire like Elon Musk, who was worth $20 billion in 2020. And now that's, you know, how, you know, do the math, more than 50 times his wealth is over $1 trillion. No one is working that hard, that much, or that productive. We saw the last quarter of 2025 that worker productivity, you know, workers are getting the smallest share of gross domestic output that they've ever gotten since they were recording that data in 1947. So this is the Gilded Age. The economists actually did the work, and the 0.00001% I think 3% of GDP for the U.S. In that time. Now the same 20 richest individuals, now it's 12% of gross domestic output. Yeah. So it's really a tale of two economies. And the Democrats are just as culpable as the Republicans, if not more so, for allowing this to happen, for allowing a system to be created that produces trillionaires, while you know more than 50% of the people in this country are making less than $25 an hour, are, you know, working full time and still not getting ahead, still not able to save, still not be able to, you know, do retirement, and are constantly having to go without things like food or groceries or air conditioning. They're constantly having to make those decisions. And it's ridiculous. And it doesn't have to be that way.
4: No, I'm 100% with you. Absolutely. But, you know, you blame Democrats. And you know, I go back to, I blame Democrats for an awful lot of things too, but I'm never going to give Republicans a pass because NAFTA was birthed under Ronald Reagan, fully negotiated under H.W. Bush. And in fact, the first round actually signed by Bush. And had he won in 92, his name would be on there instead of Clinton's, because both of them were on board. This was bipartisan. So the, when people talk about we want bipartisanship, that's what it looks like. I look at the Motor Carrier Act of 1980, and I look at NAFTA as bipartisan nightmares for working people. Do, when you're talking to folks, do they understand that? Or is this one of those things where Democrats all suck? I look at my union president, Sean O'Brien, who never misses an opportunity to say that Democrats suck, while giving Republicans, who most of this is their handiwork and bad ideas, a complete pass. Do you find that to be accurate?
3: I think in a lot of instances, unfortunately, that is the case. I think now, I think people, you know, Bernie, I think was a big, you know, change in this regard. And I think what Mondani is doing, I think, is just demonstrating that elected officials don't have to be, you know, inactive and incompetent, like, or, you know, throw up their hands and say, oh, we tried and I guess we can't do it. But can actually, you know, take action to improve people's lives in a lot of substantive and easy ways. So I think that's what we're seeing right now in a lot of these primary elections. I think we're seeing it in a lot of, you know, from smaller races to, you know, congressional races. You know, I've spoken with a lot of labor background candidates, and, you know, in previous congressional races, you know, there hasn't been nearly as many. I think they're actively being recruited, and I think they're getting a lot of support because people are just sick of the old, you know, status quo, and are, you know, realizing it's not working and it's not producing or doing anything. And that's what leads us to where we are today.
4: No, and the hope for me is, you know, this is a moment, and you talked about Mondami and the Bernie wing of the Democratic Party. I'm hoping they come to the forefront, and I hope they crush the neoliberals, because it's something that I've been fighting for every year that I've been doing this show. The neoliberal Democrats have been just the biggest thorn, not just in my side, but in the messaging that the Democratic Party cares about working people. And I go back to Bill Clinton. One of the biggest slaps in the face of any politician, for me anyway, was him saying, yeah, we'll get rid of those union manufacturing jobs, probably going to go away, but we'll retrain you for something better. And you go, no, most people were fairly happy with what they had. This idea that you're not smart enough and we'll get you an education, that just stuck with me.
3: Yeah, it's you know, really unfortunate, but I think it to distill it, it's the problem with the establishment Democrats is that they have not taken a step towards or taking on powerful interests, powerful companies, or done it in a way where you know, they might put out a statement or, you know, do one action while they're, you know, going to fundraisers and taking their money the next day.
4: Yeah. So do you think, look, I've been saying for a very long time, there needs to be a Truman-like commission on the profits of these big corporations, especially after the pandemic, the exploitation of workers, the destruction of the American middle class. There's got to be something. Do you see that as something that could bring working class voters back to Democrats, or is their brand so badly polluted that the Democrats are basically screwed?
3: I think that Democrats, you know, are going to get back into power because of how unpopular Trump is, and I think there needs to, they really need to hold a reckoning of accountability to, you know, corporate actors, to billionaires who, you know, enabled and supported, you know, Trump and his endeavors. They've all went to him as soon as he won the election. You saw Jeff Bezos and Mark Zuckerberg and Elon Musk and the rest of them at his inauguration. There really needs to be just an aggressive gloves off, you know, accountability across the board, and there needs to be a reckoning. And we, you know, we've seen some of this with some of the legislation that's being introduced, the livable wage act, $25 an hour, federal minimum wage, $30 being proposed in New York City and Oakland and LA, stuff like the faster labor contracts act, although, that needs to be, there needs to be a big reckoning to ensure that, workers at places like Starbucks aren't just unionizing and then just, other companies just breaking labor law, and no one's doing anything about it. And, the people in power don't care.
4: Yeah, no, it's something where I say when Democrats take power in November, and I think they will, at least the House, maybe possibly the Senate, if all goes well, that they actually have to do something. And in 28, if they can get the White House, then they really have to put the pedal to the metal and start moving on some very progressive, very labor friendly, labor intensive programs. So let me ask you, the AFL-CIO had their convention in Minneapolis here recently. Do you see anything coming out of that that would lead you to believe that maybe they're ushering Democrats and even some Republicans in a direction that maybe we focus on the working class again of this country and maybe restoring some prosperity there?
3: No, because it's just not good enough and not political enough. I'm sorry to throw water on the embers of what's come out of that. Not to say that there aren't good things to come out of the convention. There are, but I don't think it meets the moment of where we're at and what needs to happen, and what the labor movement needs to move forward and come out of the not to help defeat the Trump administration in Trumpism in the next few years and really show up for workers. And I think one really significant example of this is under the Biden administration, they tried to include raising the federal minimum wage to $15 an hour in the COVID bill, and the Senate parliamentarian said, no, you can't do that. And they said, all right, well, we give up. And Trump tried to do that with his ballroom funding. And his response was he wants the Senate parliamentarian fired. And then he snuck it into another bill anyways and did it anyways, because that's all he cares about is the ballroom funding. But, we need that kind of tenacity, that kind of aggressiveness when it comes to making and enacting policies that actually help people.
4: No, I said that the other day. I go, look, I hope Democrats take some lessons from Trump and how he's just going, hey, we're going to do it. And whether you like it or not, we're going forward. We're going to make lives better and let them try and take it from us. I guess if there's anything, I'm hoping they learn that lesson, because I don't want to go back to the way things were just before Trump. Because things were not great. Trump's arrival had everything to do with a very angry, broken working class that's been screwed over for decades. I want to go back to way before. I want to go back before Reagan, maybe before even Nixon, where we had a strong working class that shared in the wealth that their labor created. So for me, I'm with you. I think there needs to be much more bold vision, especially coming out of the labor movement. Yeah. So last question I've got for you, given all of this, and you go back to where you were on the ground in Ohio and in Michigan, was there a sense of optimism? Because I've seen a lot of polls that, people aren't as optimistic. People aren't proud to be an American. There's a bunch of this stuff. Do you get that sense, or do you see what I'm hoping is that we're people still proud of the country, but want to do better?
3: There's optimism in that, people I think are able to find hope in, little wins, little victories, or, blips of, positive things that we see, like, kind of the multiculturalism that's we're seeing in the World Cup, beautiful stories like watching Cabo Verde, that team and the players. So, the hate that's coming from the administration, I don't think, I think people are bigger and better than that. I like to think
4: I hope. I'm hoping some of my red hats come back to the fold. But Michael, as always, great work. Keep it up. I hope folks will check out your work over at Guardian.com. You're one of my favorite labor reporters. Good stuff. Thanks so much. Sir. Want to hear your thoughts? Email me, rick@therickssmithshow.com. Again, make sure you check out Michael Sonato's work over at The Guardian. Gonna take a quick break. Right back. Stick around. I'm Rick Smith, and this is Labor History in Two. On this day in labor history, the year was 1971. At 2:51 a.m., Battalion 12 Chief Leo Najarian of Los Angeles heard that there had been a tunnel explosion. That February, a 6.5 earthquake had killed 65 people in the area. Now it seemed tragedy had struck again. Just the night before, Chief Najarian had been called out to the same address. The Lockheed Shipbuilding and Construction Company was digging a tunnel over a mile long for the Metropolitan Water District. Chief Najarian had been called out when four workers were injured due to a minor explosion. He had found that the workers at the site were not testing frequently enough for methane gas. One spark from a tool could touch off an explosion. Leaving instructions to test more frequently, he left and spent the next day worried. So when another explosion alarm came from the same address, he rushed to the scene. There he found the second explosion was much worse than the first. Workers were trapped 5 miles into the tunnel. Rescue workers attempted to reach the trapped miners through a vent shaft near their position. Paul Badgley, a miner at the scene, was part of 4 rescue attempts. He described the heartbreaking effort, stating, quote, "The first time we went in there, I could hear the guys hollering for help. The third and fourth time, I couldn't hear them. It's a hell of a feeling not being able to help them when you hear them hollering." 17 workers lost their lives. In the aftermath of the tragedy, the Lockheed Company was put on trial and fined heavily for their negligence. California passed stricter mining and tunnel laws and established a state occupational safety and health administration. 19 Los Angeles firefighters were awarded the Medal of Valor for their bravery. For more information, go to laborhistoryin2.com, like us on Facebook, follow us on Twitter @laborhistoryin2.
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4: Before the hate mail comes, beat up on Bill Clinton and the Democrats. Yeah, look, the reality is a lot of working class folks view the Democrats very negatively. And I still think that at some point, Democrats are going to have to make amends for the past. And NAFTA is a huge part of this. You know, I go back to 2016. April, my grandmother passes away. I go back to my hometown of Cleveland. And all of my family or other, as I've said before, the basket of deplorables, enthusiastically supporting Donald Trump because they believed what he said, that he was going to bring back those manufacturing jobs. The prosperity of a working class where one income could support a family, where the health insurance they got took care of the family, where the retirement benefits were actually going to be there so that, like their parents, they could retire with some shred of dignity. And the jobs that went away were those jobs, the jobs that gave them a future, gave them hope, gave them opportunity. They were hard jobs. They were dirty jobs. They were jobs that they even complained about, but they were jobs that were, they had respect. They could support their kids and look their kids in the eye with an "I provided" kind of mentality. And then the jobs that replaced them were, well, quite frankly, were poverty level jobs. People started having to work 2, 3. Mom had to go into the workforce. And here we are, fast forward all these years, completely eviscerated what was that generation remembering. And you wonder why it's the older people who are the most angry. It's because what they believed was their birthright, that idea of working hard, playing by the rules, that you would then get ahead, that calculus was no longer working. So am I surprised that Michael goes back to Ohio or Michigan and finds those same working people who were angry enough to put Trump in the White House twice? Still angry? No, not surprised at all. And understand, when he leaves, there's still going to be angry people because, understand, things aren't getting better. And this is what I've been saying about Democrats all along. You know, in 08, when Obama won, in the midst of a crisis, I was saying, you got to go bold. You got to go, big. That bailout bill that should have been towards the working people. The money that they were infusing into the economy should have been much bigger. There should have been a much bigger shock, but targeted to the folks at the bottom. Because, it does. It all rises up eventually. But start there, make their lives better. So when I say that I don't want to go back to the way things were before Donald Trump, because I've heard that, we've got to get things back to normal. Well, normal kind of sucked too. And the idea of going back to pre-Trump does not excite me, because you're just setting the table for the next Trump wannabe. The core underlying problems are still there. And that is, most working people that I talk to are struggling. They don't feel respected. And some, a larger percentage than will admit, don't feel the dignity and pride that they once did in their work, because their work isn't supporting their lifestyle. It isn't supporting their children. It isn't supporting their spouse. It isn't putting food on the table, especially now. I just saw a story the other day that the cost of a pound of hamburger now more expensive than the minimum wage. So a minimum wage worker is going to have to work in excess of an hour to buy 1 pound of ground beef, which is crazy. Now, as we've said in the past, look, I don't mind a little bit of inflation, but wages have to keep up. If wages were to have kept up with the inflation that we've had, it would be a wash. So for me, this is one of those moments where I kind of step back and go, okay, we know Democrats are going to take the House in November. That's pretty assured. Let's hope they take the Senate, and let's hope in 2028 they take the White House. And then when they get the keys, I would like them to see them do some, not everything Donald Trump is doing, but some of the big stuff. Actually making lives better. Your life, my life, not billionaires or trillionaires. Or, as I learned, and thank you to everyone who told me, quadrillionaire is after trillionaire. We could be doing so much more. But I want to hear your thoughts. Email me, rick@thericksmithshow.com. 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Miss any portion of the program? Grab the podcast. And as always, thanks so much for being here. We'll see you back here next time.
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4: But the mine was also owned by the Red Jacket Coal Company. In Mingo County, West Virginia, years earlier, Red Jacket had been a key player in keeping the UMWA out, making its employees sign yellow dog contracts and winning injunctions against union organizing. As a member of the Williamson Coal Operators Association, Red Jacket contributed to the hostile anti-union environment that created the conditions for the Matewan Massacre and the Battle of Blair Mountain in the early 20s. They called in Baldwin Phelps detectives to start evicting Matewan strikers from company housing. In the aftermath of the 1938 explosion, new mine safety regulations were demanded. The inspectors were finally given the legal right to conduct inspections over the protest of mine owners in 1941. However, there was no power to enforce the new regulations. The Phipps family commemorated the disaster in its 1965 song, Red Jacket Mine.

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2: A $31,000 medical bill, a four-week delay for a critical test. 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
1: And welcome, brothers, sisters, working class heroes. This is the Rick Smith Show. Thanks so much for being here today on the big program. Lots to get to, lots to talk about. Surprise, surprise. Iran said it doesn't agree to allowing international inspectors in their country's damaged nuclear facilities. No. But this is so much better than the Obama deal, we're told. Of course it is, because Mr. Art of the Deal did it. Sad. But hey, look, I think Trump's got a win, a legislative win. This is kind of a first. Bipartisan housing bill, the 21st Century Road to Housing Act, passed by Congress, on the desk. Massive House vote, 358 to 32, I believe. And as I understand it, housing policy in this country finally stumbled into an obvious truth. If you want people to have homes, you kind of have to build them. Not just talk about the market, not just scold young people for avocado toast, but actually putting shovels in the ground and putting bricks on top of each other and hammering nails into wood and building stuff. And supposedly that's what the 21st Century Road to Housing Act is supposed to do. It's kind of big. It's a big bipartisan bill that says we're short millions of homes and we can't fix that with vibes or slogans. So it tries to clear some of the bottleneck that keeps new housing from being built, especially in working class and rural communities. Evidently, it says it's going to let cities, towns, tribal governments use federal dollars to be a little more flexible. Programs like the Home and Community Development Block Grants and that stuff, going to create units by turning empty buildings into apartments, fixing sewers and streets. So, well, you can add some homes to it, and not just the luxury condos either. Not the luxury condos with the yoga deck. No, I guess you could put a yoga deck in your house. It's going to invest in rural housing so that small towns just don't continue to be playgrounds for absentee landlords and Airbnbs. And honestly, for once, it does go after Wall Street a little bit. Doesn't treat them like a neutral observer here. There appear to be some real limits on big institutional investors that have been buying up entire neighborhoods, turning starter homes into corporate assets, and, well, pretty much jacking up rents. So I guess that's a win for people who want to buy a modest home and maybe, I don't know, live in it. Maybe not competing with BlackRock for a three-bedroom home is probably going to help. Maybe, I don't know. We'll find out. Now, the catch, there's an interesting catch here. This bill mostly about making it easier to build, not guaranteeing that anything gets built. There are no guarantees that we will build actual affordable housing. That's a problem. It doesn't create a big new wave of public or social housing. It doesn't put serious national limits on rent gouging or eviction abuse. None of that stuff. If your landlord can still hike your rent 20% in 1 year, yep. A few more units coming online down the road, probably not going to save us from that continuing. So from where I sit, yes. Building is something that I'm all in favor of, 100%. I think we should be using some legislation to make sure that those jobs are good, decent jobs with some union protections, but maybe that's asking too much. But as I said, from where I sit, yes, building houses is something we desperately need. This bill finally points Washington somewhat in that direction. So I'm going to take that as a win. This is progress. And no, I'm not one of those people who go, it's bad because Donald Trump is going to sign it. I hope this works. But it still does leave the hardest part. That is making sure that working people can actually afford to buy them and live in what gets built. And it leaves it up to the same banks, the same landlords, the same investors who honestly created this mess in the first place. What I would have liked to have seen, a guarantee that we're going to build X amount of houses. I would like to have seen a way where they go kind of like they did back in the Levittown model, where you're going to build these houses. This is the profit you're going to get. So I'm in favor of capping profits and rents on publicly supported housing. Big supporter of this. And because we used to do it. Understand, this is not something that we're just pulling out of thin air. Used to do it. It's how most of the boom of the baby boom generation and the greatest generation, baby boomers, grew up in those houses. So any project to me that takes federal money or gets tax breaks should come with some hard caps. So units stay truly affordable for working people, not just profitable for development. Now, I think we should have had kind of a GI Bill style home ownership program, kind of like my grandparents got. I don't know, create a workers' housing benefit that modeled on the GI Bill's low and zero down, low interest rates on mortgages for first-time home buyers, people with modest incomes, actually helping people get into them. And then strong anti-predatory lending rules. Yeah. Also, massive expansion of nonprofit and public housing. I think we should be building large scale, large public housing units where people owned them. Yeah, wouldn't that be great? Nonprofits, co-ops, land trusts, public housing. This stuff is something we should be pushing for. And then there should have been something in there about tenants, a strong national tenant protection program and anti-displacement rules. There should have been more of this. You know, pair new construction with good cause eviction protections, limits on egregious rent hikes, and a right to return / relocation assistance in redevelopment zones. Help people. You know, I've been saying that for a while. We need to be helping people so that when we are building these new properties, it doesn't mean you're bulldozing existing working class communities for shiny new ones. And then for me, it's about finance, you know, prioritizing access and financing for working class folks who, you know, they need that helping hand. Help those renters who have been paying the $1,000, $1,500 a month to buy someone else a house. Help them get that mortgage and help them buy their own. Reserve a share of the new units that are being built for local working class folks, with income-based rent caps and deeply subsidized loan terms. I'm big on that. I know. You're creating another... No, we're not creating another bubble. We're giving people an opportunity. It's kind of what I said about the student loan program. I was all in favor of going, look, you know, you're not going to be able to cancel student loans, but you pay back what you borrowed at a 1% or less interest rate just to cover the cost of government or somebody administering them. We used to think like this. We used to be able to have our government do things that we need. So am I happy about this bill? Yeah, I think it's a step in the right direction. Do I think it's going to solve our problems? No, because I don't see it. Again, I don't see it big enough. I don't see it chunky enough. I don't see it visionary enough. But to get a bipartisan bill with Republicans to sign on and neoliberal Democrats, it's something. Want to hear your thoughts, though? Email me, rick@therickSmithShow.com. Tell me what you think. Back after this. I'm Rick Smith, and this is Labor History in 2. On this day in labor history, the year was 1880. Chicago labor leader Agnes Nestor was born in Grand Rapids, Michigan. Her father had been a machinist and a member of the Knights of Labor. Like many other families of the era, the Nestor family moved to Chicago during the Depression that swept the country in the mid-1890s. Agnes went to work at a glove-making factory. At the factory, the women were charged for the power it took to run the sewing machines. They also had to pay for the needles they used. Agnes helped to lead a successful strike against these practices. The strike was supported by the men's union at the plant. Agnes recalled the aims of the strike, saying, "No more machine rent, no paying for needles, free machine oil, union shop, raises for the cutters who were paid the lowest wages." Agnes went on to describe the day-to-day organization of the strike, saying, "We joined the picket line again and held meetings every day and evening in the hall the cutters had rented. How important we felt. Speakers sent to our evening meetings were furnished by the Chicago Federation of Labor Organization Committee. After the strike had lasted more than a week, management sent letters to the employees, offering to meet almost all of their demands. However, they refused to recognize the union. The women turned down the proposal. And after 10 days, the women won their demands, including the right for union representation. In 1902, Agnes led the women glove makers on a campaign to form their own union. She also served as the president of the Chicago Women Trade Union League for more than 40 years. Agnes Nestor spent her life fighting for women's right to vote, the 8-hour day, and child labor protection. Labor History in 2 brought to you by the Illinois Labor History Society and The Rick Smith Show. For more information, go to laborhistoryin2.com, like us on Facebook, and follow us on the Twitters at Labor History in 2.
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1: So the reflecting pool has been all the rage in my email box. It's quite amazing at the lengths my Red Hat Brigade will go to defend the actions of Donald Trump. And this idea that someone with a box cutter was able to do all this damage and nobody saw anything. This is the part that I know Trump said there's videos. If there were videos, they would be slapping them everywhere. And again, this is part of Trump's MO. It's never his fault. But here to share some thoughts on, well, all of this debacle and what this really means in the bigger picture, I've asked Dylan Hettler got it to come share some thoughts with us. Dylan is the acting VP of Policy and Government Affairs over there at the Project on Government Oversight. Dylan, thanks for taking time for us.
4: Rick, I appreciate you having me here.
1: So, you know, this is quite remarkable to me. I mean, this is the Trump MO, and I'm still shocked at the number of people who are surprised that Trump never does anything wrong. Everything he does is perfect. It's all right. And it's always someone else. It's always someone else's fault.
4: Yeah, it does seem to be a bit of a pattern. You know, the buck always stops over there somewhere, right?
1: And, you know, this is the weird part for me because, you know, this should have been something that, one, you didn't take on because there are so many other things that we need to be doing. But it does, I guess, show to me anyway, just how chaotic this administration and this president really is.
4: Yeah, I think that's right. I mean, you know, prioritization is a big part of that job. And we often wonder where the priorities really are in this administration. And even if you were going to take on a, you know, some kind of infrastructure project, some kind of beautification project in DC or elsewhere, this is not the way you should go about it.
1: Yeah, it's one of those things where you go, were there real vandals? I mean, the canoeing guy did not cause all this. There weren't people out there running with little bottles of peroxide. Trump's people dumped the peroxide in there, which, again, common sense would tell you in high concentrations, kind of a problem.
4: Yeah. And I'd say the original sin here was trying to award a contract to do this job using a sort of no-bid contracting process, which for years and years and years, my organization has been banging the drum about how no-bid contracts, sole source contract, you know, limited competition contracts almost always lead to bad outcomes, including, you know, the project doesn't get done effectively or on time or on budget. And sometimes the project doesn't get done at all, or it gets done poorly, like in this case.
1: Yeah, this is why, again, I'm a union guy. I wear that proudly. I'm a big supporter of project labor agreements. I think it's a huge thing. I'm a big supporter of prevailing wages, because you get qualified people doing work that gets done on time, generally under budget. And had you gone the way that things had been doing, I don't know, for a while, maybe this doesn't happen. Maybe.
4: Yeah. The idea behind wanting a fair and open, competitive process for awarding federal contract is exactly that. You're going to hopefully get the best possible company that have the best and most qualified workers to do the job, because they have to put together a bid. They have to have a demonstrated track record of knowing what they're doing and doing exactly projects like this one. But here, when you have no bid contracts or sole source contract, they just get handed out to whoever, in this case, happens to be connected to President Trump and his family, or perhaps they're a donor to his campaign. Like, those are not good reasons upon which to make decisions like who's going to get a federal contract.
1: Now, again, I go back to the campaign. You know, when Project 2025 came out, one of the first things I said is, because what caught my attention were the loyalty, basically the loyalty oaths you had to take to apply for the coming jobs that they were expecting. I said, you know, we're going to make patronage great again. And this kind of is an example of what patronage will bring us, isn't it?
4: That's exactly right. Patronage, cronyism, you know, whatever you want to call it, it has absolutely reared its ugly head in this administration. And, you know, jobs can be a form of patronage. Contracts are a form of patronage. And we see not only is it bad and sort of repugnant from a moral and ethical standpoint, but it's also just leads to bad outcomes, like what we're seeing with the reflecting pool. And it ends up almost always costing taxpayers more money in the end.
1: Yeah, no, the guy that they chose, and I mean, you couldn't have written this as a script that Netflix would have picked up, for instance, because the guy that, did the, I mean, did you

0: You look at our budget. This isn't an awful lot of money, but it is indicative what this administration is doing. I mean, it is kind of the canary in the coal mine, because if you're doing this at this level, if you're handing out these kind of contracts at this level, what are you doing at the higher level where those folks are lining your pockets and doing a lot of favor? What are you doing with the bigger contracts? That's what all that to me, this is that, you know, that thing should be waking us up to maybe looking at a lot of other stuff.
1: Yeah, that's absolutely right. And I think, you know, you see this in other manifestations of this exact kind of cronyism too. Think about the ballroom project, for example. You know, we were told it was going to all be privately funded. Now suddenly it's going to be a $300 million tab that the taxpayer is going to have to pick up. Oh, and by the way, the donations that are coming in all just so happen to be coming in from companies or individuals who are associated with companies who have business before the government or are federal contractors, right? So it's just another like manifestation of this broader sort of dynamic and atmosphere of cronyism, corruption, and conflicts of interest in this administration.
0: So the question that I have, and you know, this for this and for the White House, for everything, is I don't know. I took high school government. I took civics. There's supposed to be three co-equal branches of government. It's supposed to, you know, one's supposed to be checking on the other. Do I remember something about checks? What was the other? Oh, checks and balances. That was a thing, wasn't it?
1: Yeah, absolutely. And, you know, Schoolhouse Rock told us certain things about how government works also, but none of that seemed to really be operative these days. And I would actually just quibble with you a little bit, Rick. Congress is actually supposed to be the supreme branch of government. It's supposed to be at work. It's supposed to be first among equals in terms of who's supposed to have the most power. There's only one branch that has the ability to hire and fire people from other branches, and that's Congress.
0: Right.
1: There's years and decades when it comes to truly reining in and being that check and that balance against an increasingly powerful and out of control executive branch. And that spans years and decades. That's not just right now. Right now we're seeing it sort of on steroids, of course, but this has been a dynamic that has been unfolding now for quite some time.
0: And I'm not going to disagree with you, because, you know, Congress does have the power of the purse. And this is where I come back to they've been absent, because this funding had to come from somewhere. Shouldn't someone be looking into that?
1: Absolutely. Yeah. Yeah. So Congress does have the power of the purse. It's supposed to do all the appropriating of the money that comes out of your paycheck, my paycheck, hard-earned taxpayer dollars. But what it is supposed to do after it appropriates that money is it's supposed to do oversight, meaningful, robust, regular, strong oversight day in and day out. And that's where they're really not doing their job. And you see this, especially when the president in the White House happens to be from the same party as whoever the majority in Congress is. You know, you see way less of that oversight. Suddenly Congress will get religion again on oversight when, you know, the majority in Congress happens to be from a different party as the president. But yeah, even then it ends up just being pretty performative and pretty, toothless at the end of the day. So Congress really needs to start taking itself seriously as its own entity, as an institution that has its own interests and its own prerogatives, and really, really exercise that power, because, you know, it has to do so on behalf of the American people.
0: Now, during the campaign, I heard a lot of people, Dylan, telling me that we need to run government like a business. We need a CEO. We don't need a president. We need someone who's in charge. We need a take charge kind of guy who's going to make every decision. I got to be honest with you. The reflecting pool doesn't seem to me, and maybe it just it doesn't seem to me to be something that should be rising to the level of the Oval Office. I think there should be agencies that take care of that. The fact that he's wasting his time on things that maybe I should be grateful that he's wasting his time on the reflecting pool and not making the world less safe by starting more wars. Maybe I should be happy with that. But I got to be honest. Is this how business is run? Is this the business government that we were told that we wanted?
1: No, typically businesses operate in a robust and competitive open market. You know, we're often told about the need to have free markets and competition, and, you know, competition is what drives, you know, the best outcomes, be it in prices or in terms of service delivery or goods, whatever it might be. But this sort of CEO we're talking about here operates more in a sort of a kind of mafioso, a kind of capo style, as opposed to a sort of a really efficient, hard-headed business style. And so, you know, I would quibble with the idea that we we need a CEO as president because that accepts that the president is supposed to be the sort of CEO of the country.

0: tree, which is not true. The president is simply supposed to be the executive of the executive branch. But we've sort of gotten all out of whack in terms of how we view the role of the president and the other branches, as we were just talking about earlier.
1: Well, no, like, as we've taken civics out of school and we don't really spend a lot of time talking about it, of course, it makes sense because we're in the corporate world most of the time. We're kind of trained already to that top-down kind of mentality. So it's not surprising me that so many people believe that's what we want. But to me, this is another example of, you know, the kind of cronyism, the kind of patronage is the word that I use, that, you know, corporate America has gotten used to. Whereas government, we should be doing a little bit more above boards, as you pointed out, a little bit more oversight.
0: Yeah. Yeah, absolutely. And we need to recognize that, you know, the federal government is not in the business of maximizing profit. Companies, you know, private companies, that's the whole thing they're supposed to be doing is maximizing profit and returning value to shareholders, right? But the government is supposed to function differently because it's not a for-profit enterprise. And when you start kind of mixing the incentives and the sort of culture and the procedures of private business with public government, that's where you start to have some of the problems, specifically around things like ethics and corruption.
1: So let me ask you, because, you know, obviously the Republicans in the House right now are not going to provide the oversight. The Senate's not going to provide the oversight that needs to be done. Other than the election come November and throwing some bums out, is there a way to, you know, maybe through the courts, maybe through lawsuits, is there any way of holding them accountable? Is there any way of pursuing some kind of oversight and accountability measure?
0: Yeah, I still hold out hope that there are people, you know, from both sides of the aisle, both parties, who do genuinely care about oversight, particularly when, you know, massive amounts of taxpayer dollars are being wasted, or, you know, widespread glaring corruption and grift and, you know, cons are happening in front of us. But absent that from Congress, you know, the courts are still providing a relatively meaningful check on the worst excesses in this administration and, you know, previous ones. So, you know, we can still look to our legal system and the rule of law to a certain extent, but unfortunately, there are little idiosyncrasies about our system that make it harder. So, for example, the president is not included in the, like, key conflict of interest statute that everyone else is covered by on the executive branch. So he basically has a legal get out of jail free card when it comes to conflicts of interest right now. And that's something that Congress should absolutely change by enacting a reform to, you know, close that loophole.
1: No, and look, it's something that Trump and the Trump family, they're benefiting off of. I don't know if you've seen the reports that I've been reading, but they're fattening the bottom line. They're running it like a for-profit business. Only the profits go in their pockets, not ours.
0: Yeah. Yeah. The crypto sort of World Liberty Financial sort of situation being a prime example of that, you know, the family members being on the boards of all kinds of companies that just so happen to be getting kind of federal contract and preferential treatment in those situations. So yeah, we've got a lot of, you know, I think someone once referred to it as blasting all this stuff out at like a muzzle velocity, right? So that it gets hard to keep track of it all and to really get outraged or really focus on one thing or another because nine other things are going to happen the next day. But I think staying focused on some of these issues is a way to really bring it home and make it real for the American people. And then, you know, the American people can demand more of their elected officials in Congress and elsewhere.
1: Yeah, because one of the first questions I got from someone was, is this really a big deal? I mean, there's a war going on. Do you really care about the reflecting pool? And I'm like, when you compare it to the war, no. But this is indicative of what this CEO, president, our dear leader, unitary executive, it is the MO, and it's how he ran his businesses and, you know, how he bankrupted businesses. And if he's going to run the country as he did his businesses, I mourn for our country.
0: Yeah. Yeah. I like to think of it as sort of the broken windows theory of governance, where you do have to focus on even things that look like small potatoes, because if you allow all of the small potatoes to slide by and you only sit around and wait for the big deals to happen, you end up with a lot of broken institutions and a lot of people being screwed over, a lot of money being wasted because you were allowing all of the small stuff to slide by.

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1: David Waldman.
0: Kegra. In the morning. Now, here's David Waldman.
2: Hey, good morning, everybody. How you doing? It's Thursday, June 25th, 2026. Time for another show. Guess what? In the pre-show, I don't know what you would call it. Pre-show confab? Pre-show, I don't know what. Give me a good word for that one. And we got the music working, I believe. Although I don't exactly see Greg bopping to the tunes. I don't know. But this isn't usually what was happening either. But I do see him. The music is working. That means Greg knows when we're leaving for a break, how much time he has before the music plays him out, you know, like the Oscars. Ooh, and that gives me a good fanfare idea. But anyway, everything is working now. We had some more tinkering to do. We have differing opinions about how long it took to get it. Oh, well, they're like 10 minutes spread out over. Yeah, but spread out over 2 or 3 days. Although Scott has been noting, this has taken you. Well, how long have you been doing the show? It's like 10 years and you don't have the settings right. I make no notes on these things. Somewhere I'll have to. But Greg found an article about the Zoom settings that sort of, led us to the right place, I think. And it had to be Zoom. Zoom was the only thing that changed. But I thought, who knows? It could send everything else going kablooey, too. So we changed a bunch of things. The audio settings on Zoom were, in fact, what we needed to use. We were checking out the share button. And there's a function for sharing computer audio. And I may still be on. I wonder if that even matters, what would happen if I turned it off. But I'm not doing anything now. I'll leave it the way it is. But the first attempt at sharing the audio just shared the screen of my audio soundboard, my software soundboard, with the chat, which that didn't do anything. But over on the other side, well, whatever. You don't care really how it works, just that it does work. That's good news. And as I said, like music that plays you off on the Oscars and lets you know when it's taking me forever to get out of Zoom. I touched Zoom, and it takes 20 minutes to get off the screens of Zoom back to where you want to go, which is here. And today we use the play on music. Not really from the Oscars, of course, but very dramatic. And Greg's here. Good morning. Again, thank you for coming in early to help me fix this thing.
3: Good morning. That was fun.
2: Yeah.
3: So basically, if you put a quarter in the back of the machine, it works.
2: Right. It's vibrating, but, you know, only for 15 minutes.
3: Right. So that was good. That was fun.
2: Yeah.
3: You know, it's true that we've been doing this for a bit. And we're only now trying to figure out the settings, but that's Zoom.
2: Yeah.
3: We didn't always do it on Zoom.
2: Yeah, Zoom's
3: really complicated.
2: And that's Zoom, Microsoft. I don't know who owns Zoom now. I forget. Google? Did they buy it? Did Microsoft buy it? I don't know.
3: Micro-Google.
2: Yeah, I almost left the meeting. Now cancel that.
3: Engulf and devour. So, you know,
2: holy
3: everybody.
2: Man. Yeah.
3: So there's some stuff I want to talk about with you.
2: Yes.
3: And we'll see.
2: I have a feeling.
3: Warning you in advance, I appear to have a bit of a cold and some laryngitis. So I hope my voice lasts the entire time, but
2: yeah,
3: we
2: too.
3: Shall see. So,
2: sorry to hear it.
3: Weird thing happened yesterday.
2: Yes.
3: It's a day that ends in Y, but the point is that Trump did something that, like, nobody's ever seen. And Trump's done a lot of stuff, and even then, nobody's ever seen it.
2: Yes.
3: The House got together with the Senate, wrangled language, worked on a bipartisan basis with people like Elizabeth Warren.
2: Yeah, you were very excited. The House had, the Senate, Congress had done two things.
3: They had done something.
2: Two of them.
3: They passed a bill.
2: Yeah.
3: Expecting it to be signed into law.
2: They certainly
3: with
2: were.
3: With bipartisan support, strong support, both parties.
2: Very strong.
3: And this was a housing affordability bill.
2: Yes.
3: Okay. And we talked a little bit about it the other day. Part of the question on the table is like, so what is this bill actually do?
2: Oh, yeah.
3: And nothing immediate.
2: Nothing at
3: all.
2: But
3: we have to talk about exactly that.
2: Yeah. Okay.
3: It doesn't do anything immediate because, for example, it tries to stop, purports to stop, private equity from buying up single-family homes.
2: Yeah.
3: Without that competition, prices should drop. That's the kind of thing that the bill should do, and it should help, but it takes a while, and it's not immediate. The other day, we talked about saving some money on mobile homes by not requiring it to have a frame, since
2: it's
3: not really mobile. Once you move it to where you want it, it stays.
2: Yeah, but it does sound like, I don't know what they're talking about, and there's industry terms, et cetera, but I feel like houses should have frames.
3: Well, yeah.
2: What do you think?
3: But this is something to make it mobile. You don't need
2: something
3: to permanently make it mobile.
2: Now, that
3: when
2: sounds
3: in fact,
2: like wheels.
3: It's not.
2: But okay. I don't know what the terminology is, but yeah, right. Like, well, you know, you can save $10,000 on a house without a frame. That's a cave.
3: Yeah, you know, you could save some more money by not having a roof, but that's not the point, right? So.
2: Yeah, all right. So there were some things, and you know, well, right. Nothing's going to happen immediately. One of the things that Trump doesn't understand is he's complaining about, the oil is flowing. How come gas prices? It takes a while to, you know, get
3: into
2: the pipeline.
3: So this is one of those bills, probably not too different from the One Big Beautiful Bill, which may have some tax provisions that may help somebody nobody really remembers or cares anymore. And this is one of those bills that Republicans will tout as saying, you see, we do care about affordability. We passed this bill that won't have any effect between now and the elections, but take our word for it, we care. Yeah.
2: And it's bipartisan, so if it never works, that's the Democrats' fault.
3: Right. And so you have what Scott McFarland called political theater.
2: What, Scott?
3: You set up a stage, and then there's a signing ceremony.
2: Oh, yeah. Oh, does he love signings? Holy cow. Every day.
3: And that was set up, and it was like within a couple of minutes of happening, and then it didn't happen.
2: Yes, true.
3: And the way it didn't happen is Trump put out a notice on Truth Social saying, I'm not signing this stupid bill. It's an Elizabeth Warren bill, and I hate it.
2: All right. Even though, they were building the stage. I believe you told me, I mean, this could have happened anyway, but Virginia Fox wandered onto the stage.
3: She's there for the ceremony. Yeah. She walks in and somebody has to pull her aside and says, excuse me, I'm so sorry, but there won't be a ceremony. And she's just exasperated and says, I'm going back to my office.
2: Yeah, and as much as it might look like it was an Amber Alert thing, she was supposed to be there.
3: She was supposed to be there. So, you know, the point is, it was supposed to happen. Now, what happens now? You have this bipartisan bill. Republicans wanted to take credit for it. They think Trump, once again, just like with FISA, is screwing up their agenda.
2: Yes.
3: And they're not really sure how to proceed.
2: Yes.
3: Trump didn't say he'd veto it. He said he's not signing it.
2: Right. Important part of the puzzle here, in addition to, it's an Elizabeth Warren bill and I hate it, therefore. There's also Trump has been threatening for a long time. If you don't pass the Save America Act, I'm not signing any more. Now, he has signed several since, but this one,
3: But that was his threat. The reason, the ostensible reason he didn't do it is because it doesn't include the Save America Act.
2: Right.
3: However, the Save America Act can't get enough votes. We'll talk about that in a moment.
2: Well, they'll change their minds. He'll punch some people and they'll vote for it.
3: Well, he's been trying to punch them and it's not working.
2: But he's inching closer to it by punching them on things they didn't want to vote for before and then making them vote for it. We'll get to that, too.
3: Yeah. So now what? Well, if Trump doesn't sign the bill, it becomes law in 10 days.
2: But yes.
3: Not any old 10 days.
2: That's the Constitution.
3: 10 days from the time that the bill is presented to him formally. I don't know what the term is. Mike Johnson, because the bill originated in the House, has to present it to Trump. And then from that point, Trump has 10 days to do something, sign it, veto it, or do nothing, in which case in 10 days it becomes law.
2: Yeah.
3: Now, Republicans want this to be law.
2: Yes. They were going to, you said, they were going to run on it.
3: They were going to run on it.
2: As dumb as it is, they were going to run on it.
3: It wouldn't work, but they were going to run on it. And Trump doesn't care one way or the other because he has no idea what's going on.
2: I'm not running. You, it's not me, it's you.
3: Right.
2: What do I care?
3: So, what now? Was the bill presented to him? We don't know. Did Mike Johnson hold off? Is he going to say that he held off? Is there a record that was presented? What if he actually goes ahead and vetoes it? What then? So all of this is on the table, and Republicans, especially in the Senate, are really unhappy with this because they think that Trump is just flat out screwing with their ability to win a majority in November.
2: Yes.
3: And they're blaming him for it. And Republicans don't care about much, but one of the things they care about is staying in power.
2: That's true. And it'll be very interesting, especially if he screws up their reelections and then they lose the majority and then they're very soon faced with an impeachment situation and angry Republicans who said, I told you how to do this and you wouldn't do it this way. And now I'm in the minority and I don't have anything, might say. They're ready to get
3: in the
2: rid
3: House
2: of
3: at least, you know, for impeachment, not for conviction. But
2: right. They may go
3: along
2: with it.
3: If the Democrats take the House, Trump is getting impeached for sure.
2: They don't need the Republicans in the House if they want to impeach him if the Democrats win. Yeah, the conviction is on the other side. Although, you know, the depth of anger among Senate Republicans, even those who have been forced out of office by Trump, is questionable.
3: Always.
2: But yeah, so normally we talk all the time on the show about the importance of the papers, the physical papers involved in the bill. And what once you've passed, and this wasn't a bill again, it was this one was a bill. Sorry. There's another one that's on the table that it wasn't a bill. But this bill passed by both houses of Congress as required, and they actually have to send one house passes it. They got to send the papers over to the other one, and they look at the paper. Nobody really does, but a clerk does. And then they vote. And then once it's done, they actually sit down with the clerk and make sure that the versions passed by both houses are the same, that it says what they want them to say, and they engross and then enroll the bill. A final copy that totally, definitely, 100% was passed exactly the same way by both houses, put it on parchment. The Speaker of the House signs it. The President of Pro Tem of the Senate signs it. They may have a little ceremony if it's a big deal. And then they send the papers, to the White House. And somebody, usually it's some clerk or the presidential secretary, will present them, put them in the inbox, whatever it is. Hand it to somebody who hands it to somebody else who carries it in and tells Trump what it is. He signs it. He shows it to people. That's the papers. So now, the 10-day clock starts with the presentment. So they definitely did pass it in both houses. They definitely, I assume, started and then finished the enrollment process because, as you pointed out, they were so close to the signing ceremony that Virginia Fox showed up. She's the way you can tell, like the atomic time clock, I guess.
3: They were so close to the signing that the recently departed White House Deputy Chief of Staff, James Blair, who now runs the Trump midterm political operation, wrote on Twitter, it's one of the most significant pieces of housing affordability legislation in American history, and then called it, this is funny, a signature commitment that President Trump laid out in the State of the Union. Well, he has no commitment to signing it, so I don't know what that means, but obviously, they thought it was going to be signed, so it completely blindsided them when he blew it up, as well as the Senate Republicans.
2: So now
3: he didn't want to talk to Thune about it, because previously they had had this big meeting, or I shouldn't say previously, I don't know which one came first. The cancellation of the signing perhaps came first, but then they had a luncheon that Rick Scott invited Trump to, and they were supposed to work out some of their differences, and instead Trump spent most of the meeting fighting with Bill Cassidy over the War Powers Act resolution.
2: Yeah.
3: And spent most of the time talking about that. Didn't wind up talking about the SAVE Act, which is supposedly the thing
2: that's
3: holding up why he wants to sign. And didn't talk at all about the housing bill.
2: He doesn't know what's in it, and he doesn't care about it. And I believe, the quote that was making the rounds yesterday, I don't know whether it was just somebody speaking in his voice or whether he really said, nobody gives a shit about housing, I think was the way it was put with asterisks.
3: Quote making the rounds. And apparently that was an off the record comment that Trump made to to the Senate.
2: So, you know,
3: so
2: whatever.
3: He can't work with Thune because Thune keeps telling him, well, you don't have the votes for the SAVE Act.
2: Yeah. Not even 50, he says.
3: Yeah. So let me just mention a few things about what is in the SAVE Act.
2: All right.
3: There's three things, one of which is not bad at all. The one that's not bad at all is it requires IDs to vote nationwide. I don't think any Democrat would object to that. You need a driver's license. You need a photo ID. You need something. Everybody has those at voting places now.
2: Well, they do require them. And yeah, I mean, I've certainly heard the claim that, oh, well, that's actually difficult to get a hold of. And I mean, yeah, I could see
3: well,
2: where
3: states can make it easy, like Virginia has, or they used
2: right,
3: to
2: where they mail it to
3: with a voter ID.
2: Right. That's the ID you can use. But now you need a $50 license, real ID. Da, da, da. I mean, they've been working for a long time to try to make it as difficult as possible. And
3: right.
2: That
3: but that would be acceptable if they could work out the details of how to do that.
2: And if they would give people the damn IDs, yeah.
3: Right. Second thing, you have to have proof of citizenship to register to vote.
2: There's the problem.
3: Right now, you're already required to verify you're a citizen, according to the Washington Post, but proof is a different issue.
2: Yeah.
3: For those who change states, newly eligible to vote, get married, your name is different.
2: Right.
3: Proof as to why the current name doesn't match the one on your birth certificate, if you have a birth certificate. That's onerous. So
2: my house burned
3: Democrats
2: down,
3: object
2: I lost
3: to
2: all my
3: that.
2: Documents.
3: And the third one is that it makes voting by mail more difficult, or even in some cases might ban it. That's a problem. I didn't know mail voting went back to the Civil War.
2: But
3: according to some articles, it does.
2: I can buy that. You know, Postmaster General was, an initial constitutional officer. The postal offices were really huge and important right from the beginning. So,
3: the Postmaster General, wants to promulgate a Trump bill, a Trump executive order.
2: Yes,
3: that essentially says that if states don't give us their voting rolls,
2: right, private,
3: we won't process your votes.
2: Yeah, we won't mail them. You can't use the United States mail to send ballots. You're not going to receive it. If it somehow makes its way to you and you mail it back, we're not delivering it.
3: Yeah, I presume they get sued. I presume they lose. But, you know, what a pain in the neck these guys are.
2: Yeah, it's ridiculous. Right. So in all of government and even quasi-governmental response to what? To making it harder to vote. Why?
3: So this is the
2: sucks.
3: SAVE Act
2: yeah.
3: that Trump is pushing that doesn't have enough votes, which is holding up everything. FISA, the housing bill, bipartisan housing bill Republicans want to run on, as you point out.
2: Yep.
3: It's holding up everything because every time something comes up, he says, oh, well, I know I had agreed to it and there's only 3 minutes left before we were going to act on it. But I'm not doing it because I don't like Elizabeth Warren and you didn't pass the SAVE Act.
2: Yes, right. So So now the question becomes, as you pointed out, the Constitution doesn't require the president's signature for a bill to become law. If he doesn't sign it within 10, it's business days. They give you a pass on Sundays for some reason. I believe this has to do with God. So you can ask God about that. And so now, but it only starts the 10-day clock if the papers have been presented. So now comes the question of, did they present them? Normally, before you build a stage and invite people to the signing, you know that the thing has been presented. Mike Johnson said that it'll become law in 10 days regardless. And then they said, well, does that mean you presented the papers? And then he started to realize what was going on.
3: And he wouldn't say.
2: He now says he didn't. And we don't know for sure. And I went to the congress.gov to check, because usually they track that stuff. It's not up to the minute, like, you know, the weather station or anything, but they will put that in there. Every step of the way is documented because they're process people too. And they didn't log it. So I don't know whether it was there and they removed it, because that's possible. Like, you know, you just go onto the website and change the information if you want to, if you control it. Or did they present it to the president or the secretary, you know, the White House Oval Office confidential secretary, whatever. I forget what they call that person. There's an actual designated title for it, who carries papers in and out. And
3: a relatively high-ranking position.
2: Yeah. But they could be holding it so that, you know, and saying, well, the president hasn't seen it. I haven't given it to the president. That doesn't count. But on the other hand, I have to remind everybody, Donald Trump and his recurring violations of the Presidential Records Act have included everything up to tearing up official records, eating them, stuffing them down the toilet. Everybody remembers this from his first term, right? And he's only gone crazier since then. And I remind you, these people are Electoral College vote certificate forgers. They don't care about the sanctity of the papers. That is ridiculous to them. And they will do anything. If they presented it to the president, they would unpresent it. They would tear it up and eat it. They'd stuff it down the toilet. They'd just tell him you didn't present it anything. The simplest thing in the world. Just lie. And you can't put it past them because they would do any of these things. He could just veto it in the end just to, you know, do a strong show of something. They wouldn't get two-thirds. I don't think they could get to – maybe they could get to two-thirds because it was a pretty wide margin. But they could do it, but that would be embarrassing. And my guess is if he's somehow forced to make a choice and either veto it because the 10-day clock is ruled to have run, he would just say, all right, I'm going to veto it. Just go back and change the number 1 to 2 in the dollar amount and repass the same thing and I'll sign that one. Or we'll restart the clock on that one. Or we won't start the clock. He'll manipulate everything. It was a right. big day for manipulation of process.
3: So Semaphore and Politico and Punchbowl, you know, places like that, those outlets that are following the TikTok, the minute to minute, what's going on here, are suggesting that Senate Republicans aren't even speaking to Trump right now about what to do about this.
2: If they speak to him, they might end up doing what he asks, because that's what's happening. So if they're, to the extent they want to hold their position, they have to put their fingers in their ears and not listen to him.
3: Well, the other side of the coin is there's supposed to be a recess.
2: Oh, is that right? I didn't even realize that was going on.
3: Yeah, because they tried to get this War Powers Act undo the War Powers Act resolution.
2: Oh, yeah, right.
3: It's non-binding, but instructs the president not to wage war without telling Congress. And Trump didn't like it, so started yelling at Bill Cassidy at this Senate meeting. And Cassidy changed his vote so that it then passed, but it's non-binding. And so I don't think normies are going to pay any attention to this back and forth. It's all for Trump's ego.
2: Yeah.
3: But the idea was after they did that, then they were going to take a 2-week break.
2: Well, yeah, July 4th is coming up and nobody wanted to be here in Washington for that. Isn't that weird? They all wanted to leave Washington, D.C. for the 250th. But yeah, the War Powers Resolution was one of the two things that you mentioned yesterday that had passed, that the Congress actually did something. One was the housing bill. And then they undid that, sort of. And then the War Powers Resolution had passed in both the House and the Senate. And then Trump went to the Hill and met with all the Republicans in the Senate and yelled at Cassidy. And Cassidy then, he said he stood up for himself. And then I guess they must have had a motion to reconsider the War Powers Resolution. And they just said, we voted for it yesterday, but we're voting against it today. So right. That's the end of that. I mean, it won't change any of what's binding on the president or what he was going to do about it, which was he was going to ignore it anyway. But he didn't want the embarrassment of having lost it. So one of the free agents that Trump pushed out of office, who was definitely going to spend all the time he had left standing on principle and standing up to this guy who screwed up his political career, said, you actually will go along in the end anyway. So, yeah, anything's possible. And this is another one of those days where none of this stuff works the way Trump says he wanted it to go, but he just intimidated everybody into jumping out of the way such that there were no objections to his doing it the wrong way, and it ended up being done. And he now thinks this is part of a president's power. The Congress passes a bill and I don't like it. I have options. I can veto it or just say, I didn't see it. It didn't come to me. It's not law. And everybody will just agree that
3: or he
2: can.
3: Could yell at them. I mean, there's a number of tools that he would wind up using.
2: That's the end of that.
3: It's very strange stuff. And, you know, you just scratch your head and you wonder, what is it going to take for Republicans to act normally and, you know, do things in the interest of the country as opposed to their own interest? I say that because the electorate is angry. They're angry at Republicans for this kind of crap. They're angry at Democrats for, quote, not standing up, which is tougher when you don't have the votes. Mm. We've talked about that a lot. But they're angry at Republicans for pulling stuff like that. They don't really care whether or not there is a doing or an undoing of a War Powers resolution. Prices are what prices are. Yeah. And people are not happy about it.
2: Hmm.
3: This is a Reuters poll, for example, from yesterday. Okay. UN US say Iran war was worth it. Trump approval ties lowest of term. Reuters Ipsos poll finds. Approval rating falls to 34, returning to the lowest level of his second term. 63% of Americans said a truce with Tehran was unlikely to last. Only 23% said the US was stronger after the war with Iran.
2: Well,
3: given the
2: wrong
3: rally around the flag effect, that's a phenomenally low number.
2: Yeah, and it's a big rally around the flag time, isn't it?
3: Yeah.
2: And yet no one will rally. That's an odd one. He couldn't even get people to rally at his rally that he had yesterday.
3: Yeah, so the whole idea that, oh, well, Trump will just boost his approval ratings and that will help Republicans in November. How?
2: I don't know.
3: Prices aren't going down. The Iran war in limbo. It's Schrodinger's war. We're either at war or not at war, depending upon. But don't look, because if you look, then you'll, you know, change the
2: equation.
3: Don't
2: look at the reflecting pool. Don't look at Iran. Nothing. Yeah. Oh, hey, do you hear the music?
3: I do.
2: Okay, good. Just checking. Here's something interesting, by the way. I went to check the Senate voting records. So I really am confused. I was looking for a motion to reconsider the War Powers Resolution, and they did not do that.
3: What'd they do?
2: This is weird. They voted on a totally separate thing that said the same thing and voted no on it this time. That's very weird. I can't explain it.

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1: Hi, it's me, David. I mostly do the commercials around here, too. Have you ever thought you'd like to do a show like this one, but a lot shorter? Maybe without necessarily waking up early each day, or even, let's say, working at it each day? Well, now you can, sort of. And by now, I mean pretty much any time you want, because what I'm talking about is you recording a news story, sharing an essay, or otherwise contributing your thoughts on these crazy times with the rest of us, and with any digital recording device. Make the show your own, as I like to say. 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Don't worry about those ums and ahs either. I sure don't, but I'll even do my best to edit your submission down into a nice-sounding dispatch from the field. So come on, everybody, make the show your own. Help me prove once and for all that I'm not just imagining this audience.
0: Now back to David Waldman, KGRO in the morning.
1: All right, welcome back, everyone, to the KGRO in the Morning show here on Netroots Radio. We had a mini show during the two-minute things. This procedure, I'll just quickly, I hope, update you on this without eating up too much more of Greg's time here. But I thought guess was when, you know, this whole thing was laid out and I did see people complaining on social media, they can't undo this War Powers resolution. It's done. They approved it already. What do you mean they unapproved it? And that did seem pretty bizarre. And I thought it might be they in the Senate, you know, you can move to reconsider previous votes. I don't know. I mean, I guess normally it's not done all that often on stuff that's like, well, we've completed work on this thing and sent it to the president. They don't tend to reconsider those votes. But you may remember from over the years, why did, let's say, Harry Reid, why did he vote yes on this terrible Republican bill? Or why did he vote no on this bill where we wanted him to vote yes? And they would say, well, he voted that way for procedural reasons. Sometimes they tell you what it is. And it's
2: right.
1: Usually
2: he was gonna lose, so yeah. By voting no, he gets to bring it up at a later
1: right.
2: date.
1: If you vote out with the winning side, you can make a motion to reconsider later on. So I thought, well, you know, I mean, I'm not that familiar with the procedure of motions to reconsider, but okay, maybe they did that. But instead, they did something equally weird, although it alludes to something I said they could try to do with the housing bill. Just redo the whole thing from the start, but with a different number. And maybe some different text, or maybe not different text. You know, if he decides he's going to veto the housing bill and they don't want to override it, but Trump hints later on he would sign it for reasons, you just repass it quickly, hopefully, under another number. So here's what happened. On June 23rd, earlier in the week, the Senate, you know, to moderate fanfare, I think we have that fanfare, said they would agree with House Concurrent Resolution 86, which, you know, in their blah, blah, blah, their titling language. A concurrent resolution, remember the non-binding kind, directing the president, pursuant to Section 5C of the War Powers Resolution, to remove United States armed forces from hostilities with Iran. All right. Directing the president. Doesn't really work, whatever, but that's what this is all about. That passed 50-48 in the Senate. So yesterday we were told they undid it, but here's what actually happened. On a motion to proceed to consideration of Senate Joint Resolution 185, and a joint resolution is the kind that is binding and does go to the president for signature, unless, of course, they lose the paper or say he never got it. Senate Joint Resolution 185 is a joint resolution to direct the removal of United States armed forces from hostilities within or against the Islamic Republic of Iran that have not been authorized by Congress. So the move here was, rather than bothering to undo the non-binding one, I'm not certain who asked for this or what they thought they were getting out of it, but maybe the president said, I'm embarrassed by your concurrent resolution, but I don't have to do anything with it. I don't know if he designed this thing or somebody else did, but they said, why don't we make a binding one? I'll see who wrote it. We'll come up with a binding one, and then we'll have debate on it, and let's just defeat that. They didn't even defeat that. They defeated the motion to proceed to it by the same vote, I think, after they flopped people around a little bit and got to, what was it? Oh, the vote was, I think, the same 50, maybe to 40, 47 to 50, 47 in favor of the motion to proceed. So the motion to proceed fails, so that's the end of it. But they wrote a whole new bill or used a whole new vehicle to put a rejection on the record. Okay. I mean, it's nice that it was Tim Kaine introduced the thing, that he brought something that would at least purported to be binding on the president. The president can still ignore it. And the slight difference in the wording, one was to direct the president to withdraw forces, and this other one was to direct the withdrawal of those forces. Like, skip the president. We're directing the removal of these forces because they weren't authorized by Congress. And, you know, this Supreme Court would say, you can't do that anyway, probably. But what a procedural, well, it's a great procedural day, but also a nightmare for the country.
2: Right. So this was all part and parcel, because it was the same day as the meeting that Trump had with Republican senators. And Senator Cramer said that, yes, Trump wants to pass the SAVE Act, but we don't have the votes. And Thune explains it to him as often as Trump will listen, which is not very often these days. And Trump keeps saying, well, just get rid of the filibuster and then you could pass it. And Cramer says, but we still don't have the votes.
1: Right. Like, yeah, you need.
2: So then Cramer said at this meeting, the filibuster idea didn't really come up because there's nothing new to say. Everybody knows what their position is.
1: Yeah.
2: And so they spent most of the time yelling at Bill Cassidy about this War Powers Act.
1: Yeah. Thing. Remember, he doesn't care anymore. He's a free and independent spirit now.
2: Right.
1: But he
2: afterwards, this is in semaphore. Afterwards, side, Trump said it was a great meeting and praised Senate Majority Leader John Thune before concluding that I don't like a few people here, but for the most part, we have a really well unified party. But a second person briefed on the meeting offered a more blunt assessment.
1: Oh.
2: This meeting was a total clusterfuck.
1: Oh, well, that is blunt, isn't it? Here, put this sound over the thing you just said. There you go.
2: Okay, good. We'll do that.
1: We're for kids. I always tell that.
2: So very complicated. And so, again, Trump is making it worse. It's not clear what the going forward path is going to be, particularly if the Senate takes a July 4th two-week break and disappears, which I think they're supposed to do.
1: Yes, I
2: guess.
1: And then what? Stay home. We don't need Congress anymore. Forget it.
2: Right.
1: We're starting this whole thing over again.
2: It's Thursday. That means over on the House side, it's hard to get anything done there because, like, there are certain things that can't be done on Thursdays and Fridays.
1: Oh, yeah. They do have weird rules of different types of legislation or motions that can and can't be made. I don't know if they had any plans, but...
2: Right. So, again, Republicans can't take credit for anything. They still have all the same messes. Normal people are not aware of any of this inside baseball stuff, but it's all pretty embarrassing.
1: Yeah.
2: And the bottom line is Republicans are trying to lie about the economy, and Trump took even that away from them.
1: Yeah. Trump take excuse, everything, a little egg excuse, Trump, back when we were taking eggs. Yeah, I don't know. And they'll come up with some other stupid way of bringing it back, I guess. I mean, who knows? Maybe they'll come up with a concurrent resolution. We think you should have more houses and do it that way and then run on that. No one knows the difference anyway.
2: Yeah, people should just live in each other's houses, problem solved. Let's move on to something we really care
1: all
2: about,
1: right,
2: like the reflecting pool.
1: Sure, yes. The focus of every bit of energy. It's fair.
2: Well, that's the way he thinks anyway. Yeah. Axios tries to take a big picture view of what's going on, and they claim that the American politics reordering that Trump did by winning is imploding in substantial ways. They say MAGA splintering between Trump enthusiasts and true America First believers.
1: All right.
2: And they cite people like Marjorie Taylor Greene and now Tucker Carlson, who say that they don't want to have anything to do with Republicans anymore.
1: Yeah, that's okay.
2: It's
1: James
2: fine, it's fine in terms of those individuals, but they represent a subset, a faction.
1: Right.
2: And when you're already behind, you can't afford to lose 5 to 8 to 10%.
1: Marjorie Taylor, like half of her gym is frustrated now.
2: She's at got the same time, on the Democratic side, the Democratic Socialists have won, and they're rising in popularity and clout, and Democratic leaders are not really sure what to do about it. And there's, I think, a whole lot big picture stuff to be said about that.
1: Yeah.
2: And that's why it's worth looking at that New York City election, even though it's New York City. No, it doesn't mean it's that you can run a DSA member anywhere and win, but you can run a DSA member a lot of places and win.
1: Yeah.
2: At least a primary. And so we'll see what happens from there. The thing that caught my eye about all of that, though, are the analysts who are trying to figure out what it really all means.
1: Oh, really means?
2: For example, well, Adam Carlson had a good summary.
1: Okay.
2: Said, I think people are trying to draw too many national implications because New York City politics is its own beast. But if you're in a deep blue district, unless it's predominantly old and black, and you have any past association with AIPAC or a staunch Israel supporter, you got to readjust. That is not where the Democratic Party is right now.
1: Yeah. And I mean, if you have a constituency that's there, you'll win and you'll have no problems. Don't worry about it.
2: Second point, with the exception of seniors, primary voters in these types of districts seem to be increasingly willing to forgive controversial old social media posts, especially if you're perceived to have moral clarity on other issues or if you're charismatic.
1: True. Yeah. Now, look, that's always true.
2: Yeah. But that is New York 13. Where
1: just them,
2: where Chevalier beat Espiat,
1: okay,
2: the 13. Upcoming rebel, you know, from the DSA, beat the incumbent.
1: Yes,
2: and that's who that is applied to, because she had a bunch of otherwise, you'd think, disqualifying tweets, but people didn't really care about that so much as they cared about other things that were going on.
1: Yeah,
2: I mentioned that because that's also true in Maine, and that's how Graham Plattner is still a candidate. Shoot.
1: Yeah, so just so those of you keeping track, you can do that in New York City, but you can't do that in rural places like Maine unless you do.
2: Unless you can.
1: Right, in which case, so that's the charisma exception?
2: Maybe.
1: Maybe. A tattoo,
2: Probably more charisma than moral clarity.
1: Yeah.
2: Those are your two, you know. Chevalier may have had moral clarity on other issues. Or if you're charismatic, I guess, would be Plattner.
1: Yeah, I guess so. It may be the beard. It's a magic beard.
2: Now, this is something I'm really intrigued by, because I said this the other day and got in some arguments with people about it. But I think I'm right.
1: Is
2: saying that you're a fighter solely because you'll stand up to Trump isn't enough. This isn't 2018.
1: Okay. Yeah.
2: So we talked about ads, the generic, you know, low budget ads that all the candidates are playing. He'll fight against Trump. Hmm. He'll stop prices going up. He'll do something that is good. I know he'll fight data centers, you know, for this guy. You know, you have to have specifics. And one of the things that's happened in these New York City elections is that rightly or wrongly, whether it's good policy or bad policy, the DSA candidates have policy.
1: Yeah.
2: They have a position. You know where they stand.
1: Sure.
2: That's worth something in elections.
1: They got room
2: for
1: that. And
2: for Democrats to sort of fuzz it and say, well, I'm a fighter, not good enough. What are your specifics?
1: Yeah, fighting for what? Exactly. Well, I hate Trump. I know. We do too. And by the way, like the data center thing, I'm sure there's plenty of opposition to it in New York 13 and everywhere else, but they're not going to put a data center there. No one's got any plans for that. They oppose that in theory. They'll be good allies on that front, I'm sure. But what about like me and my parking and my housing and how much it costs me to buy food?
2: Right.
1: Yes.
2: Now,
1: those things.
2: If kitchen you're table looking at
1: things,
2: voters,
1: things moderates are supposed to like.
2: Yeah. But if you're looking at voters,
1: Let's look at
2: a state like Maine has one of the older voting populations in the country.
1: Yes. They can get
2: younger voters don't care, says Adam Carlson, if you bring home the pork to the district. Espiat and his seniority didn't matter, in other words.
1: Yeah, and how
2: younger
1: much
2: voters have other
1: really
2: issues
1: have.
2: They're much more concerned about.
1: Sure.
2: New York Collins City wins in Maine by constituent service, that's going to work with older voters. It may not work with younger voters, but are there enough younger voters to show up to make a difference and vote for Plattner? So we're going to have to see about that.
1: Yes. Wouldn't it be ironic if the Quiverful people gave us enough young voters to change that?
2: Huh. Now, we talked about Mike Lawler's district yesterday, New York 17, and 17. Adam Carlson makes the point in swing districts, there's still an appetite for candidates primary voters see as the most electable in the general election. So it's not like, okay, the Democratic Party has collapsed and none of their candidates won.
1: Yeah.
2: You have to pick and choose and see where.
1: Not even in New York City is this true.
2: Yeah. On the other hand, there's a lot of DSA or DSA-sponsored or Mandami-endorsed candidates, both at state level and in these congressional districts, that did quite well. So there is an anger in the Democratic base, in the populace, in those who vote, the activists, those who are paying attention. And you're not going to satisfy it by saying, well, you know, we have rules and regulations we have to follow. There's only so much we can do. And I'm bringing home a lot of money for the district. That's not going to necessarily help you. Machines won't help you. The people who are voting are changing. And those changing demographics, changing populations are going to make a great deal of difference. So if your district isn't changing, maybe you can get away with that. If your district is more conservative, maybe you can get away with that. But New York City is like none of those things.
1: All right. Yeah, but even, not even across the board. There's lots of room for differences, even in New York City, and different people are winning in different places. And by the way, in New York City, where the jurisdictions, the constituencies overlap, not overlap, but they're close and interlocking, and you know, you can cross four districts in a taxi cab ride. Someone else can take care of bringing home the bacon, even if it goes outside of their district.
2: Right.
1: I mean, don't worry about
2: Filipovic?
1: That. Yes, okay.
2: Very nice piece here, Rage Against the Machine, and her view of what happened in New York. And one of the things that she brings up, which I think is important and probably true, it's not a coincidence, she says, that this emerging crop of socialist electeds are young, or that many of them came from the pro-Palestine movement. The mainstream Democratic Party has utterly failed to make room for young leaders. It's utterly failed to cultivate young talent. And it has certainly failed to foster the kinds of ideological communities that excite and engage the young and idealistic.
1: Yeah.
2: So, you know, you got to be for something. Mandami, the Knicks, you know, people get excited when they're for something.
1: Yeah.
2: And just hanging around and saying, okay, well, low turnout, off. Calendar off calendar, you know,
1: yeah,
2: July, June. If I'm gonna go out and vote, I gotta be motivated or I'm not going.
1: Yeah, all right. And so they got some more exciting people, or at least some exciting causes championed by certain people. So okay. Mm-hmm. Yeah, it's been an interesting couple of, I guess, 24 hours or 48 hours anyway, watching this fallout. I did notice this morning, I haven't read the article it was connected to, but I always see Tegan Goddard summing things up in one line, usually, and pointing out that the Democratic centrists, he said in his line, were freaking out over this. Although I did wonder whether we shouldn't expect the centrists to have a more moderate reaction to things than freaking out, but apparently they were freaking out. And it was interesting. You know what it reminded me of, actually? I was thinking, like, well, how it's interesting we're not hearing Democratic moderates and centrists saying, well, we really need to either find some compromise with the DSA insurgents who are winning office, or reach out to their voters to try and understand their motivations. These are the things they say about Republicans. But interestingly, no interest in reaching out and figuring out what's going on with Democrats, which seems odd,
2: you know,
1: to me.
2: Again, if you step back and look at the bigger picture, in my view, it's that moderates in leadership and leadership without moderates are predominantly concerned with getting incumbents reelected. What happened is that two incumbents lost. That's why they're freaking out. It's nothing to do with whether or not you're moderate or liberal or progressive or any policy thing whatsoever. The fact that incumbents are being challenged and being beaten is what's upsetting them.
1: I guess that's true. Freaking out. I also thought, I figured, well, since vulnerable. A lot of these things happened in the New York City market, and in right in front of the New York Times, as you were saying, you know, what's important is what the editor saw on his way to work that day.
2: Yeah.
1: There you go. So the paper of record for the United States of America, I guess, says, all right,
2: it's
1: going to
2: go
1: and people freak out.
2: They can't get down to West Virginia to a diner because those folks don't really understand what's going on in New York and don't care. So they'll go to Long Island and they'll ask Tom Swasey.
1: Why go to Long Island? This happened in the boroughs. There's places to eat there. Go to their diners and ask them. But no, they don't do that. It did remind me, though, a little bit. I couldn't quite make the analogy work, but I was sort of thinking if moderates were, in fact, freaking out, which is not a very moderate thing to do, and were not choosing to do the things that they prescribe for dealing with Republicans who will never vote for them. Let's understand them. Let's reach out. Let's find compromise. It kind of reminded me a little bit, since, of course, a lot of these centrists and moderates are running around saying, you know, the problem with these DSA guys is that they're radicals and they're going too far left and they're going to make everybody think we've gone off the deep end and it's just as bad. It's blue MAGA. You know, there are comparisons to be made, but I don't think that's it. But
2: right.
1: Then I was sort of thinking of your point about some of the pro-Palestinian protesters showing up only at Democratic events and protesting Democrats, and why aren't you protesting Republicans who are far worse and are setting the policy agenda at the federal level, which is the only level for diplomacy? And why not? And, you know, that's a good point. And I wondered about, how come why is it focused that way? I have an answer, but it's not a satisfactory answer. They think they can move the needle with Democrats and not Republicans, but still, right? Why aren't you making that protest? And then I don't know, that really was what I was reminded of when I saw moderates freaking out. Like, well, how come you're not, you know, why are you focusing on attracting votes you're never going to get from the Republican Party and not talk

0: So, and I, you know, so also, by the way, I should say that there's lots of response from ostensible moderates and centrists saying, are we freaking out? We're not freaking out. Maybe a guy freaked out. You can't make that your headline. And that seems like sensible pushback, too. What if there's somebody who's not freaking out? We should talk to that guy. I don't know. I just wanted to point that one out because that's the topic of discussion for the day.
1: And, you know, that's pretty much the summary for Thursday.
0: Oh, okay. Yeah, you were done 10 minutes ago. What am I doing? Yeah. I should let you go to breakfast already.
1: Yeah, the question is, what am I doing?
0: Right. Well, the answer to what
1: I don't have anything else to present to you, but that's the State of the Union for right now.
0: I guess that's right. You just did a State of the Union address. Why did I listen to this?
1: I don't know. I hate why you didn't listen to it.
0: Right. What am I doing?
1: You don't listen to State of the Union.
0: That's why I wasn't paying any attention. Well, okay. I think that sets us up nicely. And it is Thursday. And Congress, like you, can now go home for the weekend. Except you're coming back next week and they're not.
1: Right.
0: Good. Okay.
1: So enjoy. Thank you. And I hope you have a lovely weekend, and July 4th is coming, but not right away.
0: Oh, yeah.
1: And when do we get from there?
0: Okay. Very good. 25th, 26th, tomorrow, 7th, 28th, 29th. So there's still a ways to go to July 4th.
1: Yeah. Okay. Oh, five more days in June.
0: Right. So obviously, if you leave work and just take it the time off or away from Washington and work elsewhere, they're working remotely.
1: Well, I wonder if July 4th will be canceled because the Senate didn't pass the SAVE Act.
0: Yeah, I'm not allowing it. Right. I'm not going to sign a Declaration of Independence the second time. I'm not certain. Well, most things are being canceled. Although yesterday was the big rally on the Mall that was supposed to be a concert, but everybody canceled. And then Trump said, I'm going to do a speech and said, I thought that was going to be July 4th, but apparently it was yesterday.
1: Well, so, didn't good get job a lot of attention
0: promoting it. Right. I saw a little bit of live coverage from Blue Sky posters sending video, but that was sparsely attended. Nobody sing. Although I didn't see any clips of her doing it, but I understood that almost all of the musical acts canceled, but they did get another one at the last minute. And it's, I don't know her name. It's Kash Patel's girlfriend, who is an aspiring country singer. So maybe she's more than aspiring. And she came, I guess, or was supposed to come and sing. I didn't see any clips of her singing. So maybe if it picks her, it didn't happen, I guess. Trump came
1: Zoom
0: and gave
1: settings
0: his,
1: weren't right, so you couldn't hear it.
0: Yeah, that was it. No music comes through. But then Trump came and gave his regular rally speech. I hate Democrats. The newspapers suck. Things like that. And again, nobody knows. And people left as soon as he started speaking. It was a real, bummer of a show. But they did get, what's his name, from the transportation department. The Sean, whose name I can never remember.
1: Sean Duffy?
0: Maybe. Yes, I think so. Unless it's the other one. Yeah.
1: Sean Spicer.
0: I always confuse him with Parnell. But Sean Duffy came to say, in dignified American uniting nonpartisan fashion, that Trump was going to come there and speak and they were going to have music, but they were going to have music that was better than all the libtards who canceled on us.
1: Oh, that's good.
0: Yay. Lifting up the discourse. No comment on that from, where are my civil discourse friends? Don't know. Maybe they're taking 2 weeks off like Congress. All right.
1: And with that, I will take off and I will see you on Monday.
0: I know, you probably have to get going already. All right. I'm reluctant to let you go, but thank you very much. Go away and come back next week. And thank you. And thanks for spending the extra time helping us tinker with the sound before the show. All right. Where's my reverse fanfare? I can play you off with that. That's in here somewhere. Okay. And I was able to do that without objection, and so ordered, because, as soon as the music started, he hung up. That's good. All right, well, it's late in the day. Time for him to get on with other things. Let me see what this is here. I just saw Jen Bendery here posting on Blue Sky, senior politics reporter for HuffPost, by the way, saying, I missed that late last night. When did this get posted? This morning, I missed it late last night. The Senate held another vote on an Iran war powers resolution. You didn't miss it. I told you about it. They already passed the one that passed the House earlier this week for the sole purpose of voting it down.

in a show to Trump that they support him. And then a bunch of laughing until you cry emojis that are Elon Musk's favorite, but you can't let him have that. And she goes on talking about a little bit more, as in the House already passed a bipartisan Iran powers resolution rebuking Trump and his war, and the Senate passed it too earlier this week. And then Senate Republicans put this other resolution on the floor last night and were like, sorry if that other vote made you mad, which is, I guess, kind of the only explanation for the way they did things. Then there's an article involved here, and it may be her own because I see it's a HuffPost link. They did this hours after they had a testy lunch with Trump. I don't know why they sat down to a lunch of testies, but they decided to do it. It's not my call. During which Senator Bill Cassidy yelled at him over his never-ending war in Iran. Headline on that piece, GOP Senator calls out Trump to his face in testy, get it, Capitol Hill meeting. And then, of course, when they finally held that vote on the resolution, Cassidy voted against the motion to proceed to its consideration. So he stood up to Trump to his face, and then he did Trump's bidding later on, like a tough kind of person, whatever you would call. I'm sure the excuse is, well, I voted for the non-binding one because I believe that separation of powers, yaddle, rah, rah, rah, yargle, bargle. And this one was violative of the separation of powers, except it really isn't. The power is actually explicitly in your hands, the power to declare war. But yeah, it gets a little murky when it gets to war powers resolution slash act, which you remember from my never-ending reading of the procedural history around it. Anyway, I just find it interesting that, so that's, he got the headlines of, I stood up to Trump to his face, and then I did his bidding later on that evening. And I guess that's what Jen's talking about. And so they rejected this war powers resolution 4750. In fact, it was the motion to proceed to it. Four Republicans voted yes earlier this week. On this vote, Cassidy flipped his vote to no. Rand Paul voted present. Murkowski and Collins remained yes, interestingly enough. Two missed the vote. That's Michael Bennett of Colorado, the Democrat, and Mitch McConnell, Republican of Kentucky, but he's in the hospital.

0: Uh-oh. Well, that took a lot longer than I thought it was going to take. I don't know why. It looked like the music was still playing, and the timing was odd, but I ran over to try and heat up the tea, and I think that screwed everything up. Okay, well, I thought I had the time to do it, even though it was a one-minute break. So I apologize for that, and I assume that if we try to fix it, it will take the upstairs editing suite all day to do it. So just bear with me. By the way, that does remind me, over the end of last week, Friday, if you were one of the few who stayed and listened to the rebroadcast of our previous year's episode, I was reminded by listening to it myself that it was a collector's item. If you didn't listen to it, it must have been produced originally during the upstairs editor's trip to upstate New York for a friend's wedding, which was my first exposure to using his editing software, the much more advanced MixPad, versus my very simplistic WavePad. And of course, MixPad was the software that enabled him to put us all on separate audio tracks and much more easily manipulate things when, for instance, Greg has something extra to try to squeeze in before the break and it doesn't quite make it, and we can back it up in the podcast and get it in there. Or, you know, if one of us falls asleep, vomits during the show, whatever, you can edit that out without ruining the other person's audio. It's great. It's exactly what we needed. But the MixPad thing was very complicated. And he left me great instructions. Fantastic. But they didn't work. But that's my fault, not his. Great instructions on how to go through the process and make this thing work, including what to do in case of weird emergencies like someone vomiting on the air. So anyway, I guess it was my first stab at it. And at least one of the breaks, the music that plays us in and out, I played it during the live show, and it didn't make it to the podcast because of the way I edited the thing. I edited it wrong. So there were some really weird, dead air returns from the break. The timing is right, but the music isn't there. So ordinarily I wouldn't replay those things because there's a mistake in it and people have to think I'm perfect. But, or I would go back and try and re-edit it and put the music in, but I was going on a little mini vacation and I didn't have the time to do that. So collector's item, you heard an error replayed. Anyway, now there'll be an error in this one. And maybe next year, if I go to the beach on June 25th, you'll hear this show on Friday. Okay, so where were we? Jen Bendry was explaining what went on with the War Powers Resolutions and explaining who missed the votes, right? And who flipped. Cassidy flipped, Rand Paul semi-flipped, and went from a yes on invoking the War Powers Resolution thingy to a present on it. Murkowski and Collins remained yes, so they'll have to deal with that in her re-election campaign up in Maine. They'll be reaching out to Democrats saying, look how moderate I am. So Jen goes on to say, here's the full vote tally. It was at 10:30 p.m. last night. That's what I was looking over before. Senator Tim Kaine, who has led on efforts to pass war powers measures, said last night's vote was the result of Trump browbeating Republicans for upholding their oaths of office in their testy lunch meeting. There's the testies again. And an attempt to appease his temper tantrum. Yes, the testy temper tantrum. It's always happening over there. The vote is of no consequence and does not undo the expressed position of Congress that further war against Iran is illegal unless Congress votes for it, Kaine said in a statement. That's a yes in the sense that those of us, and it included me up until earlier in the show, who thought that what was being reported was that they voted to undo the War Powers Resolution they had earlier passed, that didn't happen. But it doesn't matter so much because it's, you know, technically non-binding. This was a binding measure. I'm glad to see Kaine and Democrats bringing this thing forward and getting some Republican votes for it. Much more direct and binding and under the Senate joint resolution header, not concurrent resolution, though it could be vetoed. So there was that. And I guess that's probably the point of differentiation that Republicans will cling to. Well, the other one was not vetoable, but also not binding, and I felt more comfortable with that. Whereas this one was subject to a veto anyway, and he would definitely would have vetoed it, so I didn't feel compelled to risk any further wrath from him from something that wasn't going to go anywhere anyway. So, I don't know. I think that gives you some sense of the nuance of what was going on and might help explain the otherwise just incompatible, you know, facially incompatible votes. Let's see what Jen had to report in the longer piece on it. It's not huge, but it might help us fill in some blanks. GOP senator calls out Trump to his face in testy Capitol Hill meeting. It's all testies today, folks. As I can recall, or as I recall, Senator Bill Cassidy said, he did not particularly care for my comments. Arthur Delaney joins Jennifer Bendry in the headline byline on this one from yesterday, and I must have been late. Oh, no, this is the report on the meeting. So good. That'll give us some more detail on a different part of the story, because this is from 3:45 p.m. yesterday. They hadn't had the vote yet. Let's see. So Bill Cassidy and Trump had it out during a closed-door meeting at the Capitol on Wednesday. It started with Trump asking Senate Republicans why anyone would vote for a resolution to end the war in Iran, as four of them had done on Tuesday despite ongoing peace negotiations. Well, that's a hell of a question, Mr. President. Why would you vote for something to end the war in Iran when we're already ending the war in Iran? Well, why wouldn't I? Because everybody wants to end the war in Iran. Us too. What's the problem? But I see, you know, I want you to sit by and let me. It's already ending. I'm negotiating the end. Why don't you let me finish? And, you know, good answer to that would be you keep saying it's imminent and then it's never imminent. It's, you know, it keeps getting pushed back. We want it to end now and you want it to end 2 weeks, very short period of time, whatever. That's not sufficient. He asked, why would anybody vote for the War Powers Act? As he continued, I said, is that a rhetorical question or would you really like to know? And he said, I'd like to know. And that's a lie, I would add. But Cassidy told, that's what Cassidy told reporters after the meeting that Trump said, I would like to know. I stood and said, you have not told the American people what's going on. It was supposed to last 4 weeks, and it's lasted 4 months. Our original objectives have not been achieved, and I want to know what's going on. I'll pause here for a sip of tea, since I worked so hard on it during the break. And it's not even all that hot. If it was a two-minute break, it definitely would have been hotter. Cassidy said he told the president he'd continue voting for resolutions to end the war until the... That's where the joke starts. Oh, yeah? Well, I'll continue voting for resolutions to end the war until the administration gives lawmakers a briefing. Oh, right. He got the briefing. That's right. I forgot. He said, that's very good. They technically hewed the line to the line there. He said the account was not necessarily verbatim, but other senators confirmed there had been a testy exchange. I'm just going to read it that way. Normally, you read it, there'd been a testy exchange, but I say there was a testy exchange. Anyway, as I recall, Cassidy continued, he did not particularly care for my comments, raised his voice, of course. I lost my temper. That's inappropriate. It's the Irish in me. Oh, God. But I again matched his tone and his volume, and it went back and forth. But at some point, my guys said, all right, Bill, sit down. And so I sat down and tried to de-escalate. It's a rarity for a Republican, isn't it? The conversation was about the Iran war, but the confrontation came as the president had repeatedly needled senators. Last week, he upended Senate plans to confirm their preferred candidate to lead U.S. spy agencies. And early on Wednesday, Trump announced he wouldn't sign a bipartisan housing bill until Congress passes an election bill that's already failed in the Senate repeatedly. He's also endorsed primary challengers who have successfully ousted both Cassidy and Senator John Cornyn. Senators have also been upset by the president's handling of the Iran war. The administration has refused to brief them on a peace deal he's negotiating. What would he possibly say to them about it? Which includes terms weaker than those of a deal negotiated by former President Barack Obama's administration that Republicans have spent more than a decade condemning. I am sticking up for the American people, even if I'm speaking to the president, Cassidy said, but not for long. Of course, Cassidy might not have found himself sticking up for the American people if the president had not endorsed his primary opponent and ended his Senate career. Cassidy cast his first vote against the war in Iran after losing his primary last month. He also voted to convict the president for inciting an insurrection on January 6, 2021. That's true. Cassidy said the president mocked him for losing the election. You know, whatever, you know, this is Cassidy speaking. You know, whatever, you know, comes to mind as to demean another person, Cassidy said. Well, that really didn't clear anything up. Of course, I lost the election. Way to observe that. That was human. At one point, the Louisiana senator stopped referring to Trump as Mr. President and called him brother. That's interesting. Senator Jim Justice told reporters, but that's very nice. It's very Christian of him, don't you think? Several Republicans trickled out of the lunch tight-lipped, that's because of all the testes, I guess, offering apparently sarcastic responses about everything going well. A spirited conversation, as all Ted Cruz said, ducking into the Senate chamber. Lots of unity, Senator Rand Paul told reporters with a smug look on his face. Lots of Republican love on Republicans. There's those testes again. He asked if he was joking. He replied, "Me? Sarcastic?" Justice said it was not our justice, but the bad one from West Virginia, said it was clear that Cassidy and Trump were each spoiling for some sort of confrontation. The president seemed to come to the meeting mad about Cassidy and a handful of other Republicans voting to publicly rebuke his war on Iran. And Cassidy is still likely sore about Trump torpedoing his reelection. It's hard not to harbor feelings, Justice said, because Bill Cassidy voted for impeachment, you know? And Bill Cassidy just lost the election, so he's feeling bad. Ooh, Justice sticking it to him there. The president still harbors bad feelings. I mean, after all, that's natural. But not natural for Bill Cassidy, I guess. As for the tone of the exchange, he said both were respectful, but both expressed their feelings and didn't hold back. How nice. And now they won't need therapy. Terrific. Well, it's interesting, to say the least, about it. And so, yeah, remember, the point I guess I took away from this one, besides testes, which, you know, okay, was this, that Cassidy said, I voted against it and I'll continue voting against the war in Iran until I get a briefing, because you guys didn't brief us. That's why I'm against the war. And then there was a briefing. It's not mentioned in this article, but I've saw it in some of the other conversation early this morning. So I guess he got, quote unquote, invited, maybe summoned to the White House for a, quote unquote, briefing. After which, you know, who knows what garbage they told him. It doesn't really matter. They said it was a briefing. He agreed to agree to say it was a briefing. And now I've got a briefing. So there's my excuse to change my vote on the War Powers Resolution. Lots of other things could have changed his mind, too. But they all played a small part in there. The nature of the resolution was different. The binding effect of the resolution was different. The ultimate outcome in terms of a presidential veto was different. And the claim that we haven't had a briefing was different. I have now had a thing that I've agreed to call a briefing. So there you go. I think that's what happened there. All right. So let's see. Do we care then? I think we've covered it. Politico had a piece about the cancellation of the signing of the major housing bill. I think we've probably covered everything. I don't know if I want to spend any more time bearing down on it. I'll check it out after the show. And if there's any hidden gems in it, we can bring it to you tomorrow. or I could forget to bring it to you tomorrow. How about that? I'm going to add this. Doubling back on a story we've spent a little bit of time on. Tom Kane is alive. I don't know whether you want to, you know, cheer that, boo that. That was really probably the real-time reaction among the audience. We had a live in-studio audience. Tom Kane is alive. Right, that, yeah. Okay. I don't have a crickets thing happening here, but okay. Or Tom Kane is alive.
1: That's bullshit.
0: All right, it could be, but it appears to be true. Representative Tom Kane, missing for months, is back home in New Jersey. Not in Congress, but now that he's back home, and next week he'll be in the same place that all of them are in. Not New Jersey, but home. So you won't notice the difference. It's in the New York Times, so A, it has to be true, and B, it has to be moderate to say so. The congressman, who has been absent from Washington since March, I mean, they're actually pretty pointed about this story, answered the door of his home on Wednesday evening. He was wearing a suit and tie. And I mean, I don't think that's important to know, except for, I don't know, this is literally as a proof of life story at this point. Tracy Tully does the reporting. I don't know if she's the one who knocked on their door or not, but let's find out. Representative Thomas Kane Jr., who has been missing from Washington for nearly 4 months, with a little explanation, is back home in New Jersey. Is Tom Kane Sr. alive? I think he is. Did they ever ask him at any point, what's up with your son? Yeah, I mean, I think he's alive. There's no death listed in Wikipedia, so if there's no death listed in Wikipedia, you're alive. Because people race to Wikipedia to put people's death listings in there. Did everybody find it, like, rude to ask him? Or did they ask him and he said, you're really going to have to ask him, he's a grown man at this point? Because that's a fine answer, too. Anyway, he could be seen from the street on Wednesday evening, standing in a brightly lit front room of his Westfield home just before 8:45 p.m. And I guess he uses the LED bulbs in that house. It's like driving past a vape store closed at night, I guess. Extremely bright lighting. I don't know. Anyway, it's good to see you, he said, after a reporter for the New York Times, not Tracy Tully, maybe? I don't know. But after she is a reporter for the New York Times. Anyway, after a reporter for the New York Times rang his doorbell, he was wearing a dark suit and a red tie. I'll talk to you next week, he said. Thank you. Mr. Kane's wife, Rhonda, stood in the background, and I think she was missing too for some time, smiling pleasantly. Like, it is a little Twilight Zone-ish, right? He declined additional comment and closed the door. Aides had said that Mr. Kane, 57, was being treated for a health condition and was expected to fully recover, as are many of our gun fail victims, and had offered no additional details as their boss missed more than 100 floor votes since the middle of March. Mr. Kane, a Republican, is running for a third term in November in one of the country's most competitive midterm races. His absence from the campaign trail, though, had left even some of his biggest Republican boosters frustrated. A spokesman for Mr. Kane, Harrison Neely, said last week that the congressman was expected to return to Washington on June 30th, which he's really not because they're going on recess for 2 weeks, so why you say that? He declined to say how long Mr. Kane had been home or to offer any additional details about the congressman's long absence. He will be fully transparent on the 30th, and I think they're talking about you'll be able to see through his body. On the 30th. That must be what they mean. Mr. Neely wrote in a text message. And let me just check the calendar here. I mean, I guess it's possible that the Senate is going on a 2-week recess and the House isn't. But the 30th is what? Next Tuesday, which would ordinarily be the day that most members of Congress would arrive back for a work week. And they could be taking the following week off. But, I mean, July 4th is that Saturday. I have my doubts about whether or not the House is coming back at all on June 30th, and therefore Kane with him, and that'll just make for a more interesting story when he doesn't show up, even if it has nothing to do with his health. Earlier this month, Mr. Kane, in absentia, locked in the Republican nomination for his 7th District seat. He was running unopposed. Even he wasn't there. Not only was there no opposition, he didn't even show up. Democrats selected Rebecca Bennett, 39, a former Navy helicopter pilot. The Democratic Party considers Mr. Kane's seat one of its best pickup opportunities as it seeks to tip the balance of power in Washington and had been aggressively targeting the race long before the congressman began missing votes in Washington. Mr. Kane was last spotted on Capitol Hill on March 5th. He spoke that day during a committee hearing and cast a crucial yay vote. Yay! In support of funding President Trump's immigration crackdown, boo, bad term, and boo, funding it, and moving to end a government shutdown, which at least that's good. Then he seemingly vanished. Neighbors in Westfield said there had been no obvious sign of Mr. Kane for months, and the family's vacation house in Bayhead, New Jersey, drove through there a couple of times this past weekend while I was in La Valette, and when we went to Point Pleasant to visit with Bill Barr and family, we went through Bayhead a couple of times. But that's probably where he would have his vacation house. If you've driven through it, yeah, there's, you know, multi-million dollar beachfront properties there. But it appeared shuttered the weekend before Memorial Day, which is a whole other topic about all these fabulous beach houses. They always appear shuttered because the people just accumulate the houses and then they don't even go to them. I'm living in my survivalist bunker in Hawaii right now. I got no use for my vacation home, and I'm not going to verbo it to anybody else. I don't want the hoi polloi in my house, so it just stays shuttered. Typical. Anyway, Mr. Kane's... they also checked another one because he's got another beachfront house elsewhere. Guess what? And it's not even in New Jersey. Year-round residents of Fishers Island, New York, where the Kane family owns a large estate, and everywhere they own estates, they're large, said they had not seen him either. Although I will say in Bayhead, the land holding is probably not as large. They really packed the houses in on the Jersey Shore. Mr. Kane's aides repeatedly insisted that he had no plans to abandon his reelection effort, and he was expected to return to work, quote, soon, even as they refused to discuss the medical condition that had sidelined him. In May, after a debate between four Democrats vying to run against him, Dan Scharfenberger, Mr. Kane's chief of staff, offered a cryptic explanation for why there had been no sightings of the congressman in Washington or in his New Jersey district. And the answer, you remember, was, there's no cameras where Tom is, he said, and did not elaborate. I hope there's some transparency about that one. During his absence, Mr. Kane had nonetheless bought and sold stock, introduced remarks into the congressional record, oddly enough, yes, you don't have to be there to do that, and urged House colleagues from afar to oppose Ireland's effort to limit trade with Israel. It's an I country thing. Don't get in the middle of it. A handful of Republican leaders in the 7th District's 6 counties, got it, reported getting calls from the congressman. I'm alive. And his office had released 2 statements attributed to Mr. Kane, including one on primary day, June 2nd, when he made no public appearances. Quote, right now I am focused on my recovery and under the advice of health care professionals, the June 2nd statement said. It'll be interesting to find out what they are willing to say about this. The statement indicated he planned to be completely transparent as to the nature of my medical condition. I understand the need for transparency on this matter, he wrote, and I look forward to sharing my experience with the public. I really couldn't guess for you what this thing was. I mean, unless it required rehab of some kind. I mean, the idea of no cameras where he is. I'll be interested to see what kind of explanation they offer for that. Okay. Back to Instapaper. There are broader stories that need coverage, but, I wanted to update you on that one. Here's something quick for before the break, I think. I might be able to squeeze in one or two of these things. Just to let you know that this is alleged to have happened. Oh, it got deleted. So maybe it's not alleged, or maybe it did happen and now he's really in trouble. But I saw, let's see, it was a post on Blue Sky by Patrick Pineda is his name, but the screen identity is that of, I got to go back and see if I can find it. Storm Chaser? Yeah, or Storm Chaser Patrick. And Storm Chaser Patrick was saying, I don't know, maybe now I shouldn't be hesitant to do this, but I'll be called as a witness to see. He said he was making a joke on Blue Sky, and he said something like, well, I confess, I'm the one that put the algae in the reflecting pool. You know, and he had a whole background joke. It was a month's in the making. I introduced the algae spores into the paint they used to put on the bottom. You know, it was ridiculous. And he had come on to Blue Sky last night to say, well, oh my God, I got a visit from the FBI at my house over this. I mean, come on. It was an obvious joke. A month's long plot to introduce algae spores into the paint that they were using at the, I mean, but I guess over at the, it's Kash Patel's FBI, he's going to send some people. I guess, do I believe it? Do I not believe it? Is it, you know, and then people were advising him, maybe you should be shutting up about this. And maybe his lawyer told him you should shut up about this and he deleted it. Or maybe it was like, I'm being arrested and they're making me delete this. I have no idea what's going on. Or maybe it was all made up in the first place. I don't know. But I was going to add that to the coverage of another piece, which I might as well start now since this one is no longer available, that kind of makes you think maybe it could be what they're stupidly wasting their time on there, the FBI. Because from out of Syracuse, New York, we have this story. And when I say it's from out of Syracuse, I mean it's from Syracuse.com, which could be based anywhere. They could be working remotely, but they claim to be from Syracuse. Federal agents track down Syracuse woman, and they would know because they're in Syracuse, comma, demand she remove Instagram post about ICE. If that's happening, the Storm Chaser Patrick thing could be happening too. Are they FBI agents? Let's see if we can find out. Federal agents with, no, Immigration and Customs Enforcement. What and why? Speak with, the photo caption says, Paige Lynn Gonye, I'm guessing, G-O-N-Y-E-A, over an Instagram post she made in January, by the way, on, and they're confronting her when? Tuesday, primary day. It's important. Why? June 23rd, 2026. So there you go. What's happening here? Michelle Bradenbach is reporting again for Syracuse.com. I think you ought to keep an eye on this one. Two U.S. Immigration and Customs Enforcement agents issued a warning to a Syracuse woman Tuesday to remove a social media account they said threatens federal agents. Paige Lynn Gagne, or Gagne, I don't know, Gagne, I'm going to say, said she believes they are referring to a January post. They didn't even make it clear. They're referring to a January post where she named the ICE agent who shot protester Renee Good. Keep in mind, by the way, that that's actually been reported in the media generally already. So, like, come on. But I guess maybe the ICE agents think that they can threaten an individual's First Amendment speech rights and get away with it, whereas if they tried to threaten a media organization's First Amendment rights, they will have resources to fight them. Paige Lynn Gagne says she thinks it's this January post there after. But here's the interesting part. She was working as a poll worker on Tuesday afternoon at the Central Library on Salinas Street when agents called to meet with her. She said she invited them in. It's like talking to a vampire here. The part I was getting at is, we now are, in fact, seeing ICE.
1: We'll be back with more David Waldman, KGRO in the morning, after this.
2: Sup, fam? It's your boy Darwin, a.k.a. Darwin underscore Darko, a.k.a. the most reasonable man in America, a.k.a. KITM's senior black correspondent. You might remember me from such recordings as Spacemen versus Space Cadets and We Need to Talk About Joe Biden. Today, I want to bring you good news about that thing you've been struggling with. Do you suffer from giving too much of a damn? Do you turn on the series of tubes and find yourself outraged at the particular way some news organization strung some sentences together only to realize, nope, this is not some fictional hellscape? Well, guess what? You no longer have to accept the life of giving too much of a damn. You can do something about it, because even you, yes you, can be a show contributor. Now I know what you're thinking. Hey, Mr. Most Reasonable Man in America, I'm not some professional podcast talking guy. Don't worry about it. Do you have a smartphone or some other electronic recording device? Well, that's all you need. You too can have a segment where you can read us an important article and give us your take. Read one of your own original essays, or even just give us your commentary on something you'd like to share that's important to you. 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

All right, welcome back everyone to the K-Gro in the Morning Show here on Edwards Radio, almost back on time. So, yeah, this story from out of Syracuse is concerning, although it's beginning to make a little bit more sense. She invited them in, but it's just, yeah, everybody's been worried. They've been talking about this and rumors flying all over the place that they were going to have ICE agents at the polls and they were going to discourage people from voting by just being there. And then we were, you know, on a counter side, you know, saying, well, you know, ICE is pretty disorganized and they don't have that. They don't have enough agents to put them everywhere. But they don't really need to put them everywhere. You can concentrate on places where they would be most effective in scaring the crap out of people, I suppose. But it's also very interesting that in the end, now the invitation for them to enter is also interesting. And she probably should not have done that. But like I was looking at it and saying, you know, for the rest of us peons, you're not even allowed to talk about anything political within 100 feet of a polling place. But for, you know, Trump Republicans, they can just walk in armed and arrest their enemies in the middle of a polling place. What's going on here? But apparently, they, you know, she made the cardinal error with the vampire. She invited them in. She should have said, no, I'm working. Get lost. What the hell are you bothering me here for? But it does worry me a little bit. You know, bigger picture still, like, one, this is an exercise in putting ICE agents into polling places, even if they have to, at this point, ask for permission. Maybe later they don't, or maybe later, like, this time they asked for permission, and stupidly they were given the permission, and now it will appear from the headlines like they don't need permission, and then they'll all just assume they don't and just start working that way. Oh, really? Oh, we needed permission? I didn't read the article. Okay. Anyway, but it worried me a little bit, the idea that, all right, well, here's an example of ICE agents, in fact, showing up at the polls. And also, you know, along with everything else, as Greg mentioned, using the Postal Service to try to eliminate at least the right of states that aren't providing their voter rolls voluntarily to the Trump administration on the federal level, so that they can build their supposed approved voter database, that they were going to direct the Postal Service not to deliver mail-in ballots in those states and try. And how are you going to deal with that in a state like, doesn't Oregon have all mail voting? Does that mean they have no polling places open? Or is that just that everybody gets a ballot and you can use it? And if you don't feel like it and you want to show up and vote at the polling place, you can do it. I don't know. I didn't vote when I was in Oregon because I'm not registered there. And it wasn't election day. But I'm a little bit curious about that. But if you limit or try and eliminate mail-in voting and also work hard to try and eliminate as much, if not all, of the early voting that happens. I mean, you know, Trump's stated position is that it should be all in person and all on one day. And if that's the case, I mean, like, why are they interested in that? They say, well, it helps to eliminate fraud. I think it actually probably makes it more difficult to detect fraud because the election workers are then overwhelmed and really can't spend any time with individual voters making sure that they are, in fact, who they say they are. They really have to move, you know, they got to move people quickly, as quickly as they can. But also it means that everybody is funneled to identifiable places. Like if you want ICE agents or anybody, any federal agents to show up and harass targeted individuals or just start looking for people to target, now everybody has to go at the same time, on the same day, to the same place, and they can lie in wait for you there the way they have been at federal courthouses and outside of immigration judges' chambers to nab people that they can then deport, right? So this time they'll just wait outside the polling places and grab people that they don't like. Anyway, you know, you should be keeping an eye out for that. So anyway, Paige Lynn Gagne said she was working as a poll worker on Tuesday afternoon at the library. Agents called to meet with her. I mean, she could say, I'll meet you outside. I'll take a break. I'll see you at 7 or 8 p.m. whenever the polls closed in New York that day. But instead, she said she invited them in, and she probably should not have done that. She said she did not want to meet them outside alone, and I can understand that, too. And maybe she wanted to bring some accompanying... Yeah, okay, now it starts to make
more sense. Yeah, I'm not going out there. You're going to grab me and throw me in a van or something. I don't know if she has any immigration issues herself or in her family or just distrusts ICE or federal agents who show up to harass you about things you allegedly posted that are, one, protected speech, two, quite anodyne, and three, from January. I did see somebody else making a great point. It's hard to see this as not some sort of dry run or exercise for getting federal agents inside polling places on election day, given that this post went up in January and they waited till late June to do anything about it. National security or whatever the hell it is that they claim has their interest in this. They waited 6 months to do it. And apparently they knew exactly they were going after and where she'd be, because they knew enough about her to know that she was an elections worker. It's a little too much to be just coincidence that they decided to make this visit on election day. Well, anyway, she said she didn't want to meet them outside alone, and now that makes a little bit more sense. I've seen the news, especially in Minnesota, she said, and I didn't want anything to happen to me at all. And it really would have been a much bigger scene, I suppose, if they had shot her in the polling place as opposed to outside. It would have been a bigger deal. The agents handed Gagne a form letter that says they were investigating threats made against ICE personnel. The form says the agents had identified an Instagram account they believe breaks federal law, but it took them 6 months to decide what to do about it, or maybe 6 months to find it. And just so happened, we serve you with notice on election day when we know where you will be. They asked her to remove and discontinue the behavior, according to the unsigned document she shared on Instagram. And also, by the way, in probably also on her mind, not just Minnesota, where they shot people they disagreed with, but also in, what was it, Plainview, was it? Down in Texas, where they just sentenced everybody to 50-plus years in prison for being at a protest, basically, down there. The guy who got 100 years, well, he shot someone. That's something. But still, 100 years. This notice officially informs you, this thing said, that it is unlawful to threaten to assault, kidnap, and or murder, and it is, a federal official or that federal official's immediate family member with the intent to impede, intimidate, and or interfere with the federal official's duties or retaliate against a federal official due to the performance of their duties, the document said. The document said she could be subject to both federal and state prosecution. The agents had New Jersey phone numbers and license plates, interestingly enough. That's a long drive to Syracuse. She said the agents held a folder with copies of her social media posts and her driver's license. They tried to scare me into signing it while I was working, she said, and that's kind of weird, too. Gagne posts frequently about immigration on her social media accounts. In January, she posted the name of Jonathan Ross, citing news reports. She posted the name. I don't know in what context or what, but yeah, these agents said, well, it's illegal to murder federal agents. Yeah, I haven't. You can't incite others to murder them either. I haven't. But you posted his name online, and that could lead others to decide to try to target him. Yeah, that's actually you guys and your thing. Once again, every Republican accusation is a confession. This is more projection. That's what happens when you guys put the name out. You go and murder people. But anyway, in January, she posted the name of Jonathan Ross, citing news reports. Ross is the ICE agent, I mean, I guess he is, who shot protester Rene Good in Minnesota. His name has been widely reported in news stories and other social media posts across the world. I think today is a great day for Jonathan to be indicted, the post said. Oh, indicted, I see. Well, that would impede his work, I suppose. And apparently that's a federal crime. But then go see the judge or grand jury about that. Gagne said she does not consider it doxing to quote a news story and call for an indictment. I didn't dox his personal information, such as address, phone number, she said. Gagne said she does not intend to delete her post. In addition to the Attorney General's office, she said she has contacted Representative John Manion, Mayor Sharon Owens, and the New York Civil Liberties Union. For ICE to come to me over a social media post just feels very 1984 to me, she said.
They definitely should have known better to not go into a polling place, even if I said it was okay. Well, that's true. I mean, she's not the last word on whether or not it's okay. Gagne shared the video and the document and posted her story on Instagram shortly after the encounter. During Tuesday's primary election, Commissioner Dustin Czarny got calls and texts that ICE was inside a voting site. He said he rushed to the library in downtown Syracuse. He spoke with the worker and connected her with the staff for the State Board of Elections and the Attorney General's Civil Rights Office. By the way, also part of the discussion about how weird this visit is the opportunity that ICE had here to undermine confidence, public confidence in the elections, right? Like if you are, certainly if you're a MAGA voter and you show up there, you could build off of this, but just anybody could say, hey, you know, the woman who just checked us in and made sure that our votes were square and A-okay and we're definitely going to count and all that stuff and who handled our personal information is right now being investigated and or arrested or who knows what by federal officers. Is this election on the up and up or is it not? Right? That's, I guess, a logical conclusion for people with part of the story to walk away with. They've just seen the person who was supposed to be in charge of the integrity of the election questioned by federal officials. And everybody knows the presumption of regularity tells us that when that happens, where there's smoke, there's fire. Unless, of course, there isn't any fire and the presumption of regularity is out the window. Kevin Ryan, the Republican commissioner, said he talked with his staff about whether this was a hoax. He said he called his contacts at Homeland Security, who confirmed they had made the visit. He was looking for to claim that she was hoaxing everybody with this, huh? Well, it's an instinct. Ryan said they told him they called the woman first and she invited them in. Czarny said election law authorizes only specific people to be inside a polling place. Poll workers, elections inspectors, voters eligible to vote in the site, and someone a voter brought to assist them in voting. There's no role for law enforcement officials to be inside a polling place unless they are responding to an emergency of some kind, he said. There is no indication of that here. There were no voters in the polling place. That's good. When ICE agents arrived, Gagne said, David Brody, one of the two agents, now they're all in trouble for saying his name, said he could not answer questions from a reporter. They were too hard, I guess. That wasn't the reason, but I'm just going to assume that that was really it. Interesting. Keep an eye on it. One of those things that we like to do, raise a red flag now and again and see whether this develops into something worse. And I remind you, Donald Trump is president. He will have it develop into something worse. All right. Let's see. Other stories to bring to your attention. Why do I have some? I have a blue sky post from Midas Touch, which is unusual for me. And, you know, I'm not a huge fan of their approach to things generally, but sometimes, you know, acorns are found. Okay. They were the first ones to talk about the second pass at the War Powers Resolution. And that was the only news I had about it at the time. So let's see what they're saying. The Senate has now voted 50-47-1 to block the, they're not emphasizing the, but I am, because of what we know about it now, block the Iran War Powers Resolution after President Trump personally lobbied Republicans today after the resolution previously passed 50-48. But we now understand what actually was happening here. Nonetheless, Donald Trump posts on Truth Social about it. Wow, the Senate just changed its vote on Iran from 50-48 against to 50-47-4. Rand Paul and Bill Cassidy changed. Thank you to Leader John Thune, Lindsey Graham, Bernie Moreno, and all. This vote puts Iran on notice, President DJT. So, probably rather more purposely misstating what actually went on, probably Donald Trump is, though he was certain not to have understood any of it. And, you know, in the heat of the moment, Midas Touch didn't really get to the nitty gritty of it either. But let's see, their thread continues. Maybe they get around to telling what actually happened here. Bill Cassidy flipped from supporting the measure, it was a different measure, to opposing it following a White House briefing, while Senator Rand Paul switched to present. Trump's post following the vote is
Below, above. You tell me what that's supposed to mean. Below, above. Below, above what? A little bit of both. They couldn't decide which. Or they forgot where Blue Sky puts graphics when they are included. All right. That's the end of it, at least for last night's posting about it. But okay, now we can be done with it because it didn't tell us too much. All right. Now that explains why Midas Touch showed up in my Instapaper. Let's see. Oh, boy. There's an awful lot of things that are suggested for our consideration. Oh, yes. I also saw discussion yesterday between our good procedural online friends, Ringwiss, KD by Proxy, and others, discussing this idea of what the hell happened to the papers and were they presented to the president with respect to the housing bill that he canceled the signing for. And I haven't read it yet because it's rather lengthy, but Ringwiss was sharing, says, so there's always a CRS report for something like this on the presentment clause and the obligations and procedures related to it. This is presenting measures to the president for approval, colon, possible delays, an updated report updated as of November 1st, 2022. And of course, you know, all the rules could certainly have just gone out the window. So this will inform us well in trying to parse out which of the claims that the White House and Mike Johnson are making are probably untrue or impossible, but it doesn't necessarily answer the question of what has happened to the damn papers. And they're just not going to answer that question for the time being. But it's like, you know, good. How long is this thing? 10, 12 pages, I guess. Yeah. So too long to read on the air. There's a summary, which is one page, but, you know, just generally tells you what you already know about the 10-day limit and when it starts and how the papers have to be handled. It doesn't tell us anything about what actually happened and where did the papers stop, if they stopped at all, or are they just lying outright? And, you know, I don't know whether I could predict which one they're doing, unless I had to bet on Kalshi about it, for instance. And then I'd choose, I might as well go long and, or, you know, take the long odds on it and say, I think Trump tore them up and ate them and or put them in the toilet or both, which is possible if you think about it just for a minute. Anyway, moving on from there and just making it recommended reading. What else have I got here? Is this, this was the discussion between Jamie Dupree and David Dayen about the subject, just to return to it briefly and see what the reporters are saying about it. Jamie Dupree, writes the Regular Order newsletter and has covered Congress since the Reagan administration. So he knows a bit about this, and he writes with a little dome light that's supposed to be a siren, but you can't really make a visual representation of a siren. Anyway, before the 10-day clock can start, you know which 10-day clock that is, for Trump on the housing bill, the final enrolled bill must be signed by Speaker Johnson and the Senate President pro tem, that's Grassley. Then the bill goes to the White House. Those steps have not happened yet, or at least Jamie thinks they must not have happened in order for Trump to feel comfortable doing what he did. Republicans have repeatedly held bills back from the White House, even after final House and Senate votes. That's certainly true. For example, H.R. 972 won House approval on February 26th and the Senate approval on March 3rd, but it wasn't sent to the White House for over 2 months, sent on May 19th, 2026. That's certainly all true and all a possibility. It's just that I'll bet you that on March 4th, they didn't start building the stage or setting up for a signing ceremony. And of course, that was already underway for this bill. One bill backed by Senator Thune, S-723, was held back for nearly 2 months after final House and Senate votes. The 10-day clock on the housing package cannot start until the bill is given to the White House. That's certainly true. We just don't know whether they didn't give it or did give it and started saying they didn't in order to have a lie to cover for what they would prefer to be the case. Frankly, he says, I think it's a dangerous blind spot in the operations of Congress. And he's right.
It is theoretically possible for the House and Senate to pass bills and for the House slash Senate leadership to refuse to send those measures to the president for final approval. And it is a big gap. And they just basically thought that the instructions that they shall be sent forthwith would be enough to embarrass people into avoiding lengthy delays. But remember, this can also be a part of the interplay. If, for instance, the House were to fall to Democratic hands, as it should, but the Senate did not, the Senate might be able to jump out of the way of being accused of voting against certain legislation by, you know, let's say if they're facing re-election later on, they may in fact approve such legislation, but they may, and I guess I forget about how the papers run. I think they have to go back to the originating House. But if the Senate were to pass something, for instance, and the House were to concur in that and agree with it and pass it as well, I think the papers then go back to the Senate for the job of enrollment. But then the Senate could say, if they were still in Republican hands, oh, crap, we didn't really think this thing was going to pass. Or we did want it to pass. We just don't want to embarrass the president with it. And we'll just hold it and not send it to him. That's a possibility to look out for if both.

and maybe even likely with this set of kooks. I just wanted to, you know, make sure that we definitely said that twice. If you're just joining us, you would have heard it at this point. All right, let's see. Other things to share with you in the closing minutes of the day. Let's see. I'm going to go back to the top and make sure that I did skip a couple of things that I wanted to get other things on the record for you. We'll go here next, I think. Washington Post story. We'll do a little bit of international news because, you know, a lot of this has to do with Iran. Of course, the War Powers Resolution /Act/Concurrent/Joint Resolution. No one knows what to call anything. And we went over that at some point. But back to Iran itself, rocked or the surrounding neighbors or regional partners in this whole thing. Rocked by the Iran war, the UAE sours on Trump. We got played. Too bad. And I'm sure everybody feels that way now, except the neighbors already gave $400 million worth of bribe plane to the president. And I think we got to this before the vacation, but or the mini vacation over the weekend. But I think on Friday, when we were doing the rerun, they actually had the unveiling for this supposed Air Force One plane that, again, we got it for free. It was a gift. We spent $1 billion fixing it to make it serviceable, quote unquote serviceable. I don't know how good a job did they do on it. Can't tell you. But I guess allegedly that thing is now in service. I haven't seen Trump fly it anywhere, and I don't know whether he's going anywhere this weekend or not. It would be funny if he just took off. Yeah, screw the whole July 4th thing. I'm going to play golf and see if he takes that plane and see if it falls out of the sky now that everybody who gave it to him feels like they got played. Anyway, the subheader here, I better get started. Across the Persian Gulf region, the president was viewed as a pro-business ally. Whoops. But his decision to wage war on Iran and his erratic conduct have tarnished his image, to put it mildly. Rachel Chason, is it Chason? Chason? I don't know. Chason. Don't know how you pronounce it. We'll learn over the course of your career, I'm sure. Headline or dateline is Dubai here. Trump International Golf Club, in this photo, you can see what it looks like, has ornate fountains, striking views, strong branding, and a good collection of hats emblazoned with the words, "Make America Great Again." I don't know if this is the norm there, but everyone is backing into their parking spaces there. Maybe the valet guys are doing it there. Drives me crazy. But if it's valet parking, I can understand it. But there was a notable absence at the property's clubhouse on a recent evening. Fans of President Donald Trump. Well, who else would be there? As they sipped their beers, which you can have there, even though it's Dubai, Dubai residents said Trump's decision to go to war with Iran and often erratic content over the course of it had threatened the stability of the United Arab Emirates, a place they had come to do business, and tarnished their view of him. Initial optimism that Trump would be a good ally to this region built in part on his business-friendly and steady reputation. Oh, I'm sorry, not his, because, like, what? No, it's. That is the UAE's business-friendly and steady reputation. Not that steady. Had faded for many. On the business side, I thought he was going to do a lot, said Bertie Jones, 23, you know, a little young, who is originally from Britain, by the way, but I've lost all trust in him. But I guess he's originally British and living in UAE, and he has no vote. Publicly, I mean, I think, unless there's, you know, fraud. Publicly, officials in the UAE and across the Persian Gulf region largely have avoided criticizing Trump and said the war has only made the UAE double down on its relationship with the United States. When he met Trump last week on the sidelines of the Group of Seven summit in France, UAE President, is that what they're calling him? Mohammed bin Zayed Al Nahyan thanked him for his support and commitment to his allies. Trump, meanwhile, called the Emirati politician a warrior. Is he just a politician or is he just like king of the UAE? I'm not sure. Anyway, called him a warrior and joked that Mohammed, who is known to be soft-spoken, but how is Trump going to deal with that? He didn't have to strain his voice by talking loudly because he was, quote, that rich. Only Trump could think to even make that note. And Secretary of State Marco Rubio arrived in the capital, Abu Dhabi, this week for the first stop of a tour of Gulf nations and a working lunch with the president. Everything, of course,

0: a lunch for the Trump administration, even where the testes are involved. Speaking to reporters upon arrival on Tuesday evening, Rubio praised the UAE for standing by the United States during the war. I don't know of anyone who's been stronger with the United States over the last 6 months, Rubio said. They've been phenomenal. Analysts, however, said the friendly public posturing belies a deep frustration in the Gulf with Trump's decision-making. Regional officials actively tried to avoid war and counseled the U.S. against launching it. And I guess they just didn't take that advice. Even as administrations changed, there's been a continuation of the strategic direction between U.S. presidents, said Mohammed Baharoun, Director General of Behouth, a Dubai research center. Throw a dime in the street, he added, and you could find a UAE resident whose opinion of Trump had changed during the war. Why would you throw a dime in the street? I guess that's a UAE idiom of some kind. I don't know. Among them was Omar al-Busaidi, 40, a businessman who said he felt optimistic when Trump headed to the Gulf region for the first major overseas trip of his second term, and the first of his first term, too, as Trump announced $2 trillion in investment deals over the course of opulent ceremonies in Saudi Arabia. I'm way behind here. Qatar and the UAE. Busaidi, who had studied in Florida. Oh, everything's moving now. Studied in Florida, said he was sure Trump would be a good ally. Well, that's the Florida man in you speaking. Then came the war and the more than 2,600 drones and missiles that Iran fired at the UAE in retaliation. Sorry. Across the region, in unprecedented attacks during the first weeks of the war, Iran hit refineries, oil fields, ports, and hotels. Even after Iran and the U.S. signed a memorandum of understanding, there is still much apprehension in the region about the lack of specificity in the deal and whether it will hold. I'm not going to lie, I had high hopes, Busaidi said of Trump sitting in a coffee shop in Dubai on a recent evening, but we got played. There's more to it. There's lots more to it, in fact, and perhaps we'll return to the subject. I'm sure we'll be talking about it more in the days to come. I did want to highlight something that I saw in the last minutes before the show. The next scandal. I wonder if this has a... All right. While in Kuwait, Marco Rubio apparently had someone sitting in with him. Trump's son-in-law, Michael Bulos, who I think is married to Tiffany, right, was in the official meetings in Kuwait. Why? Answer? Well, he was just here because his brother lives here, apparently. And I'm a good friend of Michael's, so we had a chance to catch up at work in my meeting with the Kuwaiti officials.
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0: If there were still such a thing as scandal, I'd say this was the next one in development.
1: In the morning
2: with David Waldman.
0: All right, time now to hand things over to Justice Putnam for the West Coast Cookbook and Speakeasy. Top of the list here, a MAGA DOJ nominee was caught by the Senate deleting over 300 offensive social media posts, if they care about those things. And let's see, what else? Trump's DHS accused of retaliating against ICE observers by stripping away their domestic and international travel rights. I know we've gone well past the music, but we'll see you tomorrow. Stay tuned.

0: rit toujours. Et mon cœur qui s'arrête sur ton cœur qui sourit, c'est Paris bonjour. Ta main dans ma main qui me dit déjà oui, c'est Paris l'amour, le premier.
1: Sometimes little things can be a big deal. For example, in considering ways to help protect Mother Earth from global environmental rampages by us humans, look out your window. In many cities and most suburbs, chances are you're looking at a lawn, a grass-carpeted yard that looks almost the same as the one next door, the one next to it, etc. Some see a lush expanse of green grass as the ultimate in landscaping beauty, and some even consider a well-manicured lawn to be a measure of one's moral character. Beauty and piety aside, though, the spread and intensification of lawn culture has become an environmental extravagance that is already unsustainable in whole sections of our country, and it adds up to a steadily increasing burden on Earth's essential resources. Grass itself is natural, but keeping it alive across thousands of square miles is not, for it requires a deluge of chemicals and endless rivers of water applied again and again, yard after yard, trying to keep those plots green. And, oh, the irony, their green includes eliminating bees, butterflies, and, well, nature. One statistic tells the tale. Americans use more than 10 times more poison per acre on lawns than America's farmers use on their crops. Just glance around you and you'll see the grass lawn imperative at work throughout your community. It surrounds local schools, greens up corporate complexes, spreads across college campuses, forms miles of golf courses, etc. This is Jim Hightower saying, this is not a diatribe against grassy plots, which can be natural joys. But let's get real, get creative, and get in touch with the full balance and beauty of nature. You can promote ground cover sanity right where you live with native plants, xeriscaping, organic methods, rain gardens, and rewilding your yard with things like prairie grass. 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Howdy-ho, folks, and thanks for tuning in to my Hightower Radio Commentaries. 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

0: Donald Trump and Todd Blanche care so little about local law enforcement that they're willing to nominate Constantino Ligris, a self-proclaimed social media influencer, a tech advisor, and real estate lawyer to be an assistant attorney general of the United States, not prepare him for his confirmation hearing before the Senate Judiciary Committee, like Sheldon Whitehouse, throw him to the dogs because they don't really care, and not have him prepared to answer hard questions about his social media posts in which he called members of the Senate Judiciary Committee and other politicians thugs, thieves, stupid, dumb as dirt, and other attacks in social media. Wait till you see the deer in the headlights moment when Constantino Ligris meets Senator Sheldon Whitehouse. Only here on Legal AF. I'm Michael Popak. Welcome to our kickoff for Thursday. Let's get to it. What this demonstrates, the fact that they would even nominate Constantino Ligris, this guy who posts on social media, wait till you see what he looks like, and the blinking, I mean, he's barely blinking, but the deer in the headlight expression when he's caught completely unprepared to answer simple questions like, did you tell the Department of Justice about your social media posts? Did you go over your social media posts? How did you prepare for this hearing today? At one point, he just threw up his hands and he said, I don't know, I did some research, like AI research and Google. And then I had a session with the Department of Justice. And your social media posts, critical of law enforcement and cops that you're going to supposedly be liaising with and senators on this committee, that never came up, not that I can recall. I mean, at one point, Sheldon Whitehouse, you can see how I've had him on before. You can see how Senator Whitehouse is just exasperated by the fact that this guy who's deleted hundreds and hundreds of offensive social media posts in order to avoid scrutiny. Of course, we're able to recover all of them. There's things called the Wayback Machine, by the way. You can find X accounts that have been deleted where he's just debasing and degrading public officials, including those that he's going to head up. They've nominated him to head up a Justice Department program which oversees grants and assistance to, get this, state and local and tribal police departments. So I don't think if you're going to do that, it's a good idea to call a senator on the committee a thug. I don't think it's a good idea to call Amy Klobuchar, a senator, a top-rated propaganda peddler. Call Senator Elizabeth Warren a loser and a fraud. Call on Congress to remove Chief Judge Jeb Boasberg because he's holding the Trump administration accountable. Call Republican Senator Susan Collins a fraud and call other people dumb as dirt. Now that you're here and I've got your attention, take a minute and hit the free subscribe button. Let's go to the moment where Sheldon Whitehouse, senator from Rhode Island, and I think one of the ranking members on the Senate Judiciary Committee, realizes that this guy is not prepared for the job. And yet, he's there trying to get senators to vote for him. Play the clip.
1: Mr. Ligris, were you prepared for this hearing?
2: I did prepare for this hearing, Senator.
1: You were prepared by the Department of Justice?
2: I did independent research online as it relates to the Office of Justice programs and the various grant programs.
1: Before this hearing, were you prepped by the Department of Justice?
2: And then after that, I did meet with the Department of Justice and conducted moot questions.
1: During the course of that, did they warn you about, for instance, Senator Kennedy's history with respect to the tweet history of nominees? Did that come up?
2: No.
1: Did not come up?
2: No. Senator Kennedy's question? I'm sorry.
1: Did they warn you that Senator Kennedy had a history of asking about nominees' tweets?
2: No.
1: They didn't. Were they aware of these tweets that have been discussed here in the hearing today?
2: I don't know. They did not bring it up.
1: So you have tweets that call Donald Trump and Kamala Harris two clowns. You have tweets that call Senator Murkowski almost as dumb as Kamala. You have tweets that call Senator Collins a fraud. You have tweets that call Senator Padilla, who sits on this committee, a thug. You have tweets that call Senator Schiff a fraud. He also sits on this committee. And you undertook no preparation to face questions about that as you come before the Senate Judiciary Committee?
2: No, Senator.
1: You didn't tell the Department of Justice about those tweets?
2: Senator, I tweet and respond to tweets or repost tweets regularly and frequently.
1: But you know the stuff is going to be looked at. It gets looked at all the time in hearings. Our expert is Senator Kennedy, but other senators ask questions about people's tweets as well. You're telling me here that you never disclosed to the Department of Justice these tweets about senators who would have to vote on your nomination, and you're telling me the DOJ, as far as you know, didn't even know about them.
2: I'm telling you that the DOJ never raised these with me.
1: And you never disclosed them to the DOJ?
2: No.
0: Are you kidding me? But what's the takeaway? The takeaway is that Donald Trump, who runs his own Department of Justice, it's completely been captured and captive by the presidency. Todd Blanche has abdicated all responsibility to be an independent attorney general. He has no interest in doing that. He has said that's not his role, that there's no such thing under the unitary presidential model of having one executive for there to be an independent judiciary and an independent Department of Justice, and he won't do it. And so they think so little of law enforcement. This is the same guy, Todd Blanche, who sent this guy, Constantino Ligris, sending him in to the lions. This is the same guy who set up or tried to set up a slush fund to fund and recapitalize paramilitary and white nationalist groups to apparently get them ready to try to do what they did on Jan 6th all over again at the midterms or the 2028 election, and to pay Jan 6ers, including the ones who were detained pre-trial because they're so violent that judges applying the rules could not let them out, and pay them money? Pay money for Jan 6th defendants? I mean, who came up with that bright idea? I know the answer. It's Todd Blanche. So does it surprise you that they're trotting out this MAGA tech bro who has no experience in the Department of Justice, never served this government, never served as a U.S. attorney or as an attorney general, and he's going to be the liaison after what he just went through? How did you like the prep session, right? How were you, Sheldon Whitehouse said, how are you prepared? I did my own research. I had some moot questions thrown my way. And your texts never came up. Your deleted social media posts never came up. So it goes on. He said during a post in 2024, he called police officers. Remember, his job is to be the liaison with law enforcement. He called police officers dumb as dirt. He said, breach of peace, typical cop, dumb as dirt. In fact, Dick Durbin goes after him and says, you're seeking a position to work with police departments. How could you do that? And Ligris said he wasn't familiar with some of his context or tweets, but he's happy to look at them. And that he routinely deletes his social media post every 90 days for cybersecurity exposure reasons. And Durbin was stunned. Here's Dick Durbin going after Ligris. Let's play the clip.
3: You tweeted, suck it up, bro, in response to a post discussing Senator Kaine's objections to the pardoning of January 6 rioters. You referred to Governor Walz of Minnesota as a tampon Tim. That was your words. You referred to Congresswoman Ilhan Omar as not an American. You said in response to a tweet asking, is everyone in the Biden administration retarded? Ligris responded, every single last one of them. You called Senator Collins a fraud. You attacked Senator Murkowski. And then there's this awful tweet that you put in the record, a matter of public record now, in light of what you're seeking here. LaGrease referred in 2024, LaGrease referred to police officers as dumb as dirt, close quote, when writing. Quote, breach of peace, typical cop, dumb as dirt. And now you're seeking a position to work with police departments all over the United States and to give to these officers who risk their lives for you and me, officers which you've referred to as dumb as dirt, you're going to be allocating federal funds. How could you do that?
2: So first of all, Chairman, Ranking Member, I routinely, every 90 days, purge tweets for cybersecurity exposure.
3: I can see why.
0: Yeah, I don't think going after, you know, sitting senators, members of Congress, and the rest are quite going to do it. As you heard from Senator Whitehouse, you don't think the Department of Justice knows about your social media history? This is just endemic of a corrupt and corrupted Department of Justice. Okay? In about an hour, you're going to see an interview that I just did with J. Michael Luttig, who is the lion of the federal bar, former federal judge, yoked together 300 former state and federal judges. And he said to me, and you're going to hear it in the interview coming up, that this is the most corrupt, not just administration, Department of Justice, and that Todd Blanche is unfit. I mean, Judge Luttig didn't hesitate. He is unfit to be our attorney general, and that it will never happen again as long as federal judges bind together, former federal judges, and file motions and briefs to demand justice in this country and protect the rule of law. This is a yet another example. And that's why people like Senator Sheldon Whitehouse, I'm sure now, are going to add a new line of inquiry into their inquisition of Todd Blanche on July the 15th, when he's there for his confirmation hearing, about how could you send me Constantine Ligris and his deleted social media posts for the job that you nominated. You think he's the best qualified person in America to serve with distinction in the Department of Justice and be the liaison with law enforcement? I want to hear Todd Blanche's answer to that.
4: It is Thursday, the 25th of June of 2026, and you are in West Coast Cookbook and Speakeasy. I am your chef de cuisine, Justice Putnam. Gunner the English Bulldog is our snoozing sous chef, and we both will be seating you directly for our especially special daily special Metro Shrimp and Grits Thursdays. A little bit of jambalaya, a little bit of spice in your life. Alrighty. Well, do you know who Aubrey Huff is? He's a baseball player. I think he played for Houston for a bit. But he also, hold on a moment. Sorry about that. The street cleaner was coming by and I needed to mute for a bit there. But you know what? He's going to be coming by and I don't know if I can get to the mute button. But anyway, Aubrey Huff played for the San Francisco Giants back in the day. And, you know, he was a character. I think kind of a gangly type of player, not particularly coordinated. I don't know. I wasn't a big Aubrey Huff fan. I like athletes. And ostensibly, I think he was supposed to have a bat and he could hit. I don't know. But regardless, he seemed, I gotta say, to be a bad fit for the San Francisco Giants and for San Francisco in particular as a town. And he has made his sentiments known over the years about, well, you know, his, shall we say, bigotry. Yeah, I think that's what we would call it. Well, he's in an uproar because Buster Posey has basically told Trump and all of the haters to shut the fuck up. This is San Francisco. We have, like, Hispanic nights, we have Asian nights, we have bobblehead nights for, you know, any number of things. We have Pride Night, you know, so shut the fuck up. And Aubrey Huff decided to post something rather vile and telling all of us who are, I don't know, fellow travelers of the gays to eat dicks. And he said, and I mean that literally. Well, you know what? Aubrey Huff wears a thong. Now, I'm not saying anything's wrong with it. I'm just trying to point out the hypocrisy of this guy. The guy wears a thong, and why? Well, it makes him feel better. Okay? Now, I suppose he could get away with that kind of stuff in San Francisco. I don't know if it flies anywhere else, but he bragged about wearing a thong, and it's well documented, and oh yeah, that Aubrey Huff, what a hypocrite. So masculine. Now, I suppose you could be masculine and wear a thong. I mean, you go to the Twin Peaks leather bar, I mean, people are wearing chaps, you know, so rather burly looking guys there. So I figure that he used to hang out at the Twin Peaks when he was playing for the Giants. Maybe. Since he liked to wear a thong, maybe he just decided to wear chaps there because it made him feel better. All right, Aubrey. Oh, well, this whole brouhaha is because some pitchers on the San Francisco staff decided to write in pencil or Sharpie biblical quotes, you know, the number, like, you know, John 3:19. They didn't put that on, but something else that where they kind of like cherry picked biblical passages, citations to, you know, I don't know, justify their bigotry. One of the first things that we learned when I was in Catholic school by the nuns is not to do that. So I guess those guys didn't learn that because they're not really practicing Christians. They've taken on the cloak of Christianity, but they're not really practicing Christians because practicing Christians don't go out and show off their Christianity. Now, I suppose I can cherry pick any number of quotes, especially from Matthew, about not showing off, or there will be no place for you in God's holy house. No, there won't be. Yeah, so these guys were told not to do it. They did it anyway, and then they whined about it after the fact. Oh, it was because I'm a pride knight. Oh, no, those are evil sinners. Well, where's it going to stop, huh? I mean, they got, like, swing dance appreciation night. You're going to have some Pentecost saying, well, we believe that swing dancing is the dance of the devil, and we can't have that. And MAGA will glom onto that and say, oh, look at all these hedonistic commie devil worshippers dancing swing dance. Which you would think that maybe swing dance would be popular in their demographic, but apparently not. Anyway, Aubrey Huff can go to hell. I just don't get it. I mean, you know, I don't. I really don't. Well, I'm being rhetorical. I do get it because people's bigotry is very important to them. I have always liked the idea that, you know, people are people. Just because I don't take part in some sort of cultural determinant that would make me a member of the group doesn't mean or should mean that I or should not mean that I should discriminate against them because what? I'm not a member of their group? I thought we lived in a democracy. We got potholes to fill. Damn it. And, you know, I always thought these guys made the trains run on time and they fill the potholes and, you know, breads and circuses. It's all circuses, no bread. They're not filling the potholes. I don't know. They're just going to steamroll over us and say, do as we say. And I guess that's what they expect. If you're not a, I don't know, a whirling dervish devotee to all things MAGA, they're going to throw you into the gulags. I love how Stephen Miller said, oh, we're going to put all disabled people into institutions. He was the one pushing this thing about no more home care for your Alzheimer mom. I mean, give me a break. Who else said, let's get rid of all of our disabled people, put them in death camps, and then kill them at Buchenwald? Who did that? I know. It's not always Nazis. Sometimes it's Pol Pot type stuff. Okay. So you can't blame it all on the Nazis. Sometimes it's Pol Pot. And he was a commie. Alrighty. Which reminds me, Trump's calling every critic and every person running against him a commie. We don't have a country. The commies are taking over. Well, that's exactly what the Nazis said. And then they took over. The Nazis, not the commies. But that's history. And we're watching it right before our very eyes. How fun. What do we have in store for you here in the Bistro Cafe of West Coast Cookbook and Speakeasy on this fine Metro Shrimp and Grits Thursdays? A MAGA DOJ nominee was caught by the Senate deleting over 300 offensive social media posts. Yeah, he can try to run, but he can't hide. Trump's DHS on the rest of the menu as we continue here. His DHS is accused of retaliating against ICE observers by stripping away their domestic and international travel rights. How nice. A federal judge is demanding an explanation for the tarp covering where Trump's name once stood on the Kennedy Center's facade. And a Republican New York City Council candidate has been charged with forgery over AI-generated fake endorsements and news articles. They always cheat. After the break, we move to the chef's table where Iranian agents lived in Australia before directing attacks on Jewish targets in Sydney and Melbourne. And Brazil detained a Spanish citizen in the latest detention of a foreigner for racism. All that and more on West Coast Cookbook and Speakeasy.
5: You're listening to the American Democracy Minute, keeping your government by and for the people. Redistricting news today, not for 2026, but for after the midterms. The New York Assembly advanced language for a constitutional amendment ballot measure, making way for it. A newly configured Indiana legislature may reconsider it, and Georgia's legislature opted not to consider it for 2028. The Democratic majority New York Assembly sent its proposed ballot measure language to the Secretary of State on June 17th. A second assembly vote plus voter approval is still needed, but it removes prohibitions of mid-decade and partisan redistricting. Like California, New York has an independent redistricting commission, but the legislature draws maps if the commission map fails. The Indiana Citizen reports that pro-voter groups are preparing for a redistricting do-over. Last December, a group of Indiana senators refused President Donald Trump's demand to gerrymander additional GOP congressional seats in Indianapolis and Gary. Several of those senators were primaried and lost Trump-endorsed candidates, setting the stage for a reconsideration next year. Georgia Governor Brian Kemp called a special session which began June 17th and included redistricting congressional districts prior to 2028. In a letter to Kemp, House Speaker John Burns announced the General Assembly would not be drawing new congressional or legislative maps, citing a lack of information and public input. We have more at AmericanDemocracyMinute.org. I'm Brian Beal. You're listening to the American Democracy Minute, keeping your government by and for the people. President Donald Trump's executive order to verify the citizenship eligibility of registering and mail-in voters was dealt a serious blow by a federal district court June 22nd. It ruled that the integration of Social Security and other federal data into the SAVE database violated federal privacy statutes. Trump's March 31st order spurred multiple lawsuits by voters, states, pro-democracy groups, and civil rights advocates, arguing it violates the U.S. Constitution's Elections Clause and state and federal privacy statutes. In this case, by the League of Women Voters and the Electronic Privacy Information Center, plaintiffs argue that the inclusion of Social Security and other federal data in the SAVE database violated the privacy protections in the Social Security Act, the Privacy Act of 1974, and the Administrative Procedures Act. The judge agreed, bluntly writing, having flunked compliance with the Social Security Act, the Privacy Act, and the APA, the defendants look to other statutes to justify the establishment of the modified SAVE system, unquote. DHS argued provisions in two immigration control statutes authorized use of the data, to which the judge wrote, "This argument is not a winner either. It may be appealed, and multiple other cases are pending, including a challenge by 23 state attorneys general." We've linked the 75-page decision at AmericanDemocracyMinute.org. I'm Brian Beal.
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13: I would have to know once and for all what rights I had as a human being, even in Montgomery, Alabama.
14: And again, the name of the drama is Freedom.
15: Thou shalt not believe that the world supports the United States.
14: If this society of yours is a great society, God knows I would hate to live in a bad
16: one. I think that the human race does command its own destiny, and that destiny can eventually embrace the stars.
17: Casey says, a fella ain't got a soul of his own, just a little piece of a big soul. The one big soul that belongs to everybody. Then
18: what, Tom?
17: Then it don't matter. I'll be all around in the dark. I'll be everywhere, wherever you can look.
19: I have a dream. One day,

0: there's a fight so hungry people can't eat, I'll be there. Or when there's a cop beating up a guy, I'll be there.
1: Somewhere in Des Moines or San Antonio, there's a young gay person who all of a sudden realizes that she or he is gay, knows that if the parents find out, they'll be tossed out of the house. The classmates would taunt the child.

staying in a closet, suicide. Then one day that child might open up a paper and says, homosexual elected in San Francisco, and there are two new options. The option is to go to California. Stay in San Antonio and fight.

0: And you've got to let gay people so that that young child and the thousands upon thousands like that child know that there's hope for a better world. There's hope for a better tomorrow. Without hope, not only gays, but those blacks, the Asians, disabled, seniors, the essence. Essence, without hope, the essence give up. I know that you cannot live on hope alone, but without it, life is not worth living. And you gotta give them hope.
1: I'll be in the way guys yell when they're mad. I'll be in the way kids laugh when they're hungry and they know supper's ready. And when the people are eating the stuff they raise and living in the houses they build, I'll be there too.
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Well, I did the bad thing, and that was take a gander at the news as it's coming in. And, you know, I usually try to put myself in a bubble because we've curated a show. But I'll just say this, the MAGA Supreme Court totally sucks. They totally suck. 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Tom takes care of that. Thanks, Tom. Follow us on Facebook, Instagram, Stitch, etc., etc., etc. Kelly takes care of those. Thank you, Kelly. Follow me across social media at Justice Putnam. I post the show notes and links diaries on Daily Kos 10 minutes before showtime, so you will have quick access to the actual reportage by the actual reporters, which in this case is Benito L. Kelty from Raw Story. A new lawsuit is accusing the Department of Homeland Security of punishing protesters by taking away certain travel rights. The Intercept, an online news agency, really, filed the lawsuit against DHS after the agency failed to respond to a records request made under the Freedom of Information Act. The records related to reports that immigration agents have retaliated by taking away passports, TSA pre-check, and global entry access. You know, things that people had to jump through hoops for, paid through the nose to have, so that they could get processed quicker. Well, I guess that's quickly processing them. The filing detailed how a civilian observing ICE submitted a declaration stating that her TSA pre-check and global entry were revoked 3 days after an encounter with immigration enforcement officials. At least one prominent supporter of transgender rights has reportedly had her global entry and U.S. passport canceled in the past few months, the filing added. The cases mentioned in The Intercept mostly relate to left-wing activists and protesters. And to shed light on the federal government's actions that may impact the travel and privacy of civilian protesters, plaintiff filed several FOIA requests. The filing also brings up how federal agents from Immigration and Enforcement, Customs and Enforcement, confronted people recording or protesting agents deployed by the Trump administration to Minnesota in January. One video mentioned in the filing shows federal agents recording a protester saying they were recording her because, quote, "We have a nice little database, and now you're considered a domestic terrorist." The Intercept's FOIA request seeks records about the creation of that database. Another recording cited in the filing depicts a federal agent saying, "Well, this person is going to have a hard time traveling from now on," after taking a photo of an ICE observer's license plate.

David Edwards and Raw Story brings us this next offering here in the Bistro Cafe part of West Coast Cookbook and Speakeasy, Metro Shrimp and Grits Thursdays. A federal judge is demanding an explanation for the tarp that now hides where Trump's name once stood on the Kennedy Center's facade. U.S. District Judge Christopher R. Cooper issued the order on Tuesday in Beatty v. Trump. The lawsuit brought by Representative Joyce Beatty, Democrat from Ohio, over Trump's illegal renaming of the John F. Kennedy Center for the Performing Arts. Cooper ordered the parties to file a joint status report addressing the, quote, purpose for and status of the tarp and scaffolding that defendants have erected in the front portico of the center, end quote. Workers put up the tarp on June 13th, the night Trump's name came down under Cooper's court order. It has not come down since. Now, I did note that when it got put up, it was never coming down. But, hey, I'm only batting 1,000% since I was a little kid and said, oh, yeah, that was Nixon disrupting the Paris peace talks in 1968. I was right. The Kennedy Center says the covering is needed for marble maintenance. But Beatty's lawyers are not buying it. Willfully sabotaging Kennedy Center's iconic facade to assuage defendants' vanity or massage broken egos is a clear breach of fiduciary duty, her attorneys wrote. Mallory Miller co-founded the activist group Hands Off the Arts and got behind the tarp to photograph the facade. She told NBC News the administration's motive was plain. The Trump administration does not want to see that building without Trump's name on the facade before they go through all their appeals. Beatty's attorney was more direct. It certainly seems like an attempt to hide embarrassment on Trump's part. Cooper's order also rejected the administration's bid to delay answering Beatty's lawsuit while an appeal plays out. In a sworn court declaration, Kennedy Center Executive Director Matt Floca said the center has halted steps toward a full closure and will stay open past July 5th. Cooper accepted that for now, but warned Beatty can return to court if the promise falls apart. Defendants must answer Beatty's complaint in full by June 29th.

Johnson at the Associated Press brings us this final offering here in the Bistro Cafe part of West Coast Cookbook and Speakeasy. A former New York City Council candidate has been charged with forgery over allegations he used artificial intelligence to post fake endorsements and news articles on social media. Jonathan Rinaldi was arrested outside his home yesterday, Wednesday, and could face up to 2 years in prison if convicted. The 47-year-old ran unsuccessfully as a Republican for a council seat from Queens last year. The First Amendment to the U.S. Constitution does not generally protect fraudulent statements, but in a phone interview with the AP, Rinaldi called it a matter of free speech. He said he would not confirm or deny that he made the post or generated the images at issue. "I got arrested for social media posts," Rinaldi said. "This is an issue that strikes at the heart of our First Amendment freedoms, not just for me, but for everybody." You know, counterfeiting dollar bills could be considered free speech or freedom of the press, I suppose, with that kind of thinking. Anyway, back to the article. Among the false posts he's accused of having made, I don't think he's accused, I think he did, but we have to be, I don't know, journalistically full of integrity. Here we go. Primarily on Facebook and Instagram was one claiming an endorsement from the Queens Jewish Alliance. The post used authentic logo of the organization as well as a legitimate looking endorsement sheet. The complaint says the head of the Queens Jewish Alliance confronted him in a recorded phone call, and Rinaldi responded, "When you're trying to fight against the establishment, I have to use every available tool that's at my disposal." You know, like little locksmith tools to break into things. Okay, I gotcha. In another post, Rinaldi fabricated a New York Post story claiming that then-council member Robert Holden, a Democrat, had crossed the aisle to endorse him. The Queens district attorney said, according to the charges, the fake story was accompanied by a doctored photo that appeared to show Holden shaking his hand, an image that Rinaldi prompted an AI platform to generate. Face swap the man on the left. Just change the face of the head is okay, but they are both bald. Just change the

0: will finish up with the stories that we have curated for you today. 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
5: Happy Monday, listeners. Happy Pride and happy Nixon 5. For Scientific American Science Quickly, I'm Rachel Feltman. You're listening to our weekly science news roundup. Let's start with an update on Ebola. Earlier this month, a study published in The Lancet estimated that the outbreak currently surging in the Democratic Republic of the Congo and Uganda could become the largest on record. As of June 18th, the official case count was 894, with a death toll of 204. The outbreak, which was first declared in May, is caused by a species called the Bundibugyo virus. This virus is more rare than other species in its family that cause Ebola, and currently available treatments and vaccines are not expected to have much effect. Moderna is already working on a targeted vaccine, but even at breakneck speed, the development process is expected to take months. In a disease outbreak news bulletin published on June 13th, the World Health Organization said that countries sharing land borders with DRC and Uganda were at high risk, but that risk of transmission was low for the rest of the African continent and the world at large. Speaking of the world at large, and on a somewhat lighter note, the FIFA Men's World Cup is now in full swing. Now, as we explained in our June 8th episode, public health authorities are keeping close tabs on disease transmission as players and spectators flock to packed stadiums and visit far-flung cities. But there's a potential health crisis related to these games that won't show up in wastewater testing: heat-related illness. And frankly, that's something we all have to worry about, even if we're not lucky enough to be watching a World Cup game in person. So let's have a quick chat about that with Andrea Thompson, SIAM's Senior Desk Editor for Life Science. Thanks for joining us, Andrea.
6: Thanks for having me.
5: So the World Cup is generally a summer thing. So why does it feel like we're hearing more about heat this year?
6: So some of that is because of where we're having it. It's across North America. So a large chunk of the games are in places that get pretty hot in June and July. But in general, we have been seeing extreme heat increase everywhere in the world in the summer. So any World Cup is going to contend with this more, but they're also happening in some places that tend to be on the hotter side in the summer.
5: Right. The World Cup in Qatar was actually held in the winter for that reason, if I'm remembering correctly.
6: Yes, they had to move it because it would have been just impossible to have it in the summer with the heat there.
5: Yeah. So is this impacting gameplay at all?
6: So some locations have just luckily not had super hot weather. A few locations, Atlanta, Houston, and Dallas, have climate-controlled stadiums. So it's not really an issue what's happening outside. But also, FIFA has instituted hydration breaks. So because of the potential for heat, extreme heat, or so they said, at the midpoint of each half, they are having a 3-minute hydration break for players to make sure that they drink water and do other things to cool their body temperature down for a little bit.
5: And what about the fans? You know, what are these venues doing to protect spectators? And what can spectators do to protect themselves?

0: Right. So acclimatization is a really big factor in heat stress and heat illness. Someone who's from the Southeast, from Florida, is a lot more used to humid heat than someone from Seattle. And then even things like, what time of day is the match? Is your seat going to be in sunlight? Because that raises the temperature quite a bit. Making sure you drink water. Originally, there was a ban on bringing water bottles into the stadium, but that was reversed. There are things you can do to keep cool, like having a hand fan to fan yourself. Now, if you're getting into really extreme heat temperatures, that's when you really need to think about being very cautious, maybe taking breaks in the shade. That barrier will also lower depending on certain personal factors. Certain medications can make you more susceptible to heat illness, certain conditions, especially heart conditions. Very young children cannot regulate their body temperature as well as adults. So if you're a parent bringing your child, you can't gauge your child's comfort based on your own comfort because they can't regulate their body temperature as well.
1: Well, we've already had a few really blockbuster days in terms of heat. So, how are things looking in terms of what kind of summer we're in for?
0: Yes. So right now for June, it's basically all of the western part of the country and the northern part is trending more towards likely having warmer than average temperatures. The southeast is sort of a toss-up, but even within, an outlook like that, you can have an acute heat wave in any place, which also makes it a little hard to plan.
1: Thanks, Andrea. Listeners, you can find more stories on the science behind this year's World Cup on our website. We'll have a link to our World Cup landing page in today's show notes. We'll wrap up with something seasonally appropriate: research on how fatherhood changes the brain. Now, if you're thinking, "Oh crap, is Father's Day coming up already?" I'm sorry to tell you that it was, in fact, yesterday. But if you've got a father figure you want to celebrate, I'm sure they'll agree that late is better than never. Here to tell us what science says about daddy brain is Tanya Lewis, senior desk editor for health and medicine at Scientific American. Thanks for being here, Tanya.
2: Yeah, thank you so much for having me.
1: So you recently wrote about the science of fatherhood and how it changes the brain. I would love to hear a little bit more, but first I do want to acknowledge for our listeners that we're going to be using the words mother and father a lot in a very generalized way, because most of the research we're talking about focused on women who identified as mothers who were the birthing parents and men who identified as fathers who were non-birthing parents. But just want to make clear that we understand there are many ways to exist as a human and many ways to make a family. So, Tanya, could you tell us a little bit about this piece that you wrote?
2: Yeah, so I'm really fascinated by this topic because I recently became a parent last year. And so I am very intimately familiar with the changes that occur in a parent's brain. And you and I maybe know sort of what the mother's experience is, but fathers are often kind of left out of these conversations about what happens to the brain of a parent. I actually spoke with Devika Bhushan, and she's a pediatrician and public health physician. And she has been very interested in this topic for a long time, starting from her days as a pediatrician, where she would see oftentimes dads, really struggling with the stresses of early parenthood. There really aren't any sort of validated assessment tools for things like depression in fathers the way there are in mothers. And in fact, postpartum depression looks pretty different in dads than in moms. It's more like irritability or substance use and this tendency to kind of shut down as opposed to just an overwhelming sense of sadness.
1: So what do we know about what kind of changes are happening in the brain of a new dad?
2: Yes. So for example, the cortex, parts of the outer layer of the brain that are involved in higher level cognition and planning and motor control and things like that become kind of pruned. So the gray matter shrinks in a lot of areas, but it's not like your brain is less effective. It's actually becoming more specialized for the tasks of caregiving. So we see this in fathers as well as mothers. We also see that there's more connectivity in brain areas that are more related to emotion and emotional processing. And there was a study in 2014. They compared, caregiving mothers in heterosexual relationships with fathers who were primary caregivers. And they found that there were changes in these two different brain networks. One is this network called the Mentalizing Network, which is really this sort of theory of mind network where you're putting yourself in the baby's shoes. And then there's this other network, which is a deeper subcortical network, including things like the amygdala, which is involved in emotion and like fear processing. And they saw that men and or fathers had more activation in the mentalizing network, so like trying to anticipate, you know, what the baby is experiencing, whereas mothers had more activation in that sort of emotional regulation network. So we're seeing these different specializations happening across different parents.
1: That's really cool. Do we know anything about when these changes start in dads?
2: Yeah, if you compare mothers who are gestational carriers versus non-gestational parents, you see some of these changes earlier, like prenatally. But after birth, what's remarkable is that a lot of these changes happen in both parents. And we know that, for example, dads' testosterone levels drop, and actually their levels of a hormone called prolactin, which is involved in lactation and is actually present in fathers as well, and that increases in men as well. Interestingly enough, postpartum depression in fathers peaks later than it does in mothers. Studies show that it's actually at its peak around 3 to 6 months after birth. You know, in those early days after birth, a lot of the primary caregiving responsibilities like feeding the baby historically or traditionally may have fallen on mothers. But then when mothers go back to work, as many women do, then we see additional stress placed on the non-birthing parent, typically the father. So we probably need better tools for screening things like depression in fathers specifically, because that affects the mental health of everyone in the family and is very impactful on the development of the child as well.
1: 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That's 988. 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That's findahelpline.com. That's all for today's episode. We'll be taking a break from the news episode format next week to highlight some fantastic books in celebration of SIAM's Summer Reading Challenge. And then we're planning a special Monday roundtable episode to dive into the latest on GLP-1s for the week after that. But I promise we'll get back to a more regular roundup schedule starting on July 13th. As for our next episode, it's one that I found super interesting during the interview, so you should definitely tune in. We'll be getting into the surprisingly controversial science behind safe sun exposure. Science Quickly is produced by me, Rachel Feltman, along with Fonda Mwangi, Sushmita Patek, and Jeff Delvisio. This episode was edited by Alex Seguiera. Mariel Issa and Aaron Shattuck fact-check our show. 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For Scientific American, this is Rachel Feltman. Have a great week.

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1: Ice Cube's Big 3 is back. The most competitive basketball league on earth is on CBS this Saturday. Big 3 All-Star Dwight Howard and the LA Riot take on Greg Monroe and the Dallas Power. Then in another clash of undefeated teams, Earl Clark and Coach Steven Jackson lead the DMV Trilogy against Montrezl Harrell, Coach Dr. J, and the Chicago Triplets.
2: You're listening to the American Democracy Minute, keeping your government by and for the people. There's another development in the deployment of the expanded and notoriously inaccurate SAVE database, repurposed to verify citizenship for voting purposes. The Trump administration, having lost multiple court challenges, is reportedly proposing to withhold state election security funding for noncompliance. In 2025, the Trump Justice Department asked, then demanded, that states submit voter rolls and other personal information, hoping to identify exceedingly rare non-citizen voters. DOJ then sued 30 states for not complying. According to a Brennan Center tracker, judges dismissed cases against 9 of those states. June 22nd, a federal district judge in D.C. blocked inclusion of Social Security and other federal data as a violation of federal privacy statutes. Having lost in court, the Trump administration is apparently ramping up pressure using the power of the purse. CNN reported June 23rd that it obtained a draft memo suggesting that the Department of Homeland Security will threaten the withholding of 20% of state CISA election security funding if states don't comply with the SAVE database demands and implement other election administration changes. Since 2018, CISA grants helped states harden their election systems from foreign attackers, including Russia, China, and Iran. We've linked to CNN's reporting at AmericanDemocracyMinute.org. I'm Brian Beal.
3: I'm Rick Smith. And this is Labor History in 2. On this day in labor history, the year was 1893. That was the day that the Haymarket Martyrs Monument was dedicated at what is now the Forest Home Cemetery just west of Chicago. The Haymarket Martyrs were 8 men convicted of throwing a bomb at a workers' rally in Chicago during the 1886 fight for the 8-hour day. The men were sentenced, although the prosecution had no evidence specifically tying these 8 men to the bomb. Some of them were not even present at the time of the explosion. 4 of the men were hung, 1 died in prison, and 3 were still incarcerated at the time of the monument's dedication. Lucy Parsons, the widow of martyr Albert Parsons, led the statue effort with the support of the Pioneer Aid and Support Association. The monument was designed by sculptor Albert Wienert. It includes 2 bronze figures, a woman depicting justice holding a fallen worker. At the base of the statue are inscribed the last words of one of the martyrs, August Spies. The day will come when our silence will be more powerful than the voice you are throttling today. The dedication of the monument was timed to coincide with the World's Columbian Exposition taking place in Chicago. Thousands of workers marched or took a train to the outskirts of the city to attend the ceremony. Today, the monument stands as one of the most sacred sites of labor. Many other labor and social justice activists are buried or have monuments near the statue. Today, the Illinois Labor History Society maintains the monument. Each year, visitors from around the world come to the cemetery to pay homage to the workers who gave their lives for the cause of labor. Labor History in 2 brought to you by the Illinois Labor History Society and the Rick Smith Show. For more information, go to laborhistoryin2.com.

Thank you for accompanying us here to the Chef's Table at West Coast Cookbook and Speakeasy, Metro Shrimp and Grits Thursdays. We always begin weather from around the world along the banks of the Rogue River in the Rogue River Valley of Southern Oregon on the west coast of the continental United States of America. And though it's sunny at the moment, we will have a mix of clouds later on this morning, followed by mostly cloudy skies this

0: So he tweeted, well, he blue skied out that, hey, I was on TV this morning when this opinion came down. Let me share with you what I said. And I remembered what he said because I watched it or heard it anyway, live. Check this out, because he explains it much more quickly than and better than I just did.
1: That they've identified, meaning the Haitian litigants have identified a strong race-neutral explanation that this present administration has a stance on immigration and an antipathy toward past administration's TPS policies, meaning they're hostile to the fact that the Biden administration wanted to make this country more welcoming to people from Haiti, from Syria, from a number of other countries that were suffering humanitarian crises. And that combined with their general preference against liberal immigration policies, that explains the fact that they've cut this off for Haitians and Syrians, not the fact that they've got some racial animus in their heart.
0: Oh.
1: I suspect that the three liberals in dissent have quite an answer to that.
2: Okay, can I summarize that?
3: Please do.
2: The court is saying that because there's obvious racial animosity from the president that leads him to be anti-immigrant, he enacts policies that are anti-immigrant, and because he enacted policies that are anti-immigrant, these particular policies can't be about race.
1: Correct.
2: Great.
0: Sure, that makes complete and total sense, right? Oh my God, we're in such trouble. There are eight, count them, eight decisions left. They've already announced the next opinion day will be Monday. Monday is, was that the second, the first? Monday will be, yeah, Monday. Oh, no, I'm wrong. Monday is the 29th of June. Okay, Tuesday is the 30th. They could conceivably give us four opinions on Monday and four opinions on Tuesday and actually finish by the time they're supposed to finish at the end of June. The last few years, they've run over into July. I hope they don't. Because there are a couple of, you know, still very important cases to be, for them to tell us their horrible opinions on. And I know I'm being negative. For them to give us, you know, to surprise us all. Yeah. To do whatever they're going to do. And so we'll be here Monday. On Monday, Dr. Art Gibson will be back. So we'll talk with him about whatever cases come down on Monday. And on Tuesday, maybe or maybe not, Tuesday, Lisa Graves will be here. And that's why I hope they finish on Tuesday and don't drag it off until later in the week. But you never know, could. But Lisa Graves, who is a brilliant law expert on our law. She has worked under two attorneys general, Janet Reno, and Ashcroft under.
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6: Well, folks, welcome to one more edition of Politics Done Right. I'm Egberto Willis, your host. Thank you so kindly for being a part of the show. We are going to have a great show for you today, as usual. Welcome aboard. Welcome aboard. In the house, numero uno, El Señor Patrick Magner is in the house from Houston, Texas. Paul Fleming is in the house from Powder Springs, Georgia. We have Lisa Blair in the house from Atlanta, Georgia. EG is in the house from Ocala, Florida. And Brittany from Pennsylvania says, Egberto,

0: of it, girl. Joe is in the house from Los Angeles, California, and Christine McFurdy from Canada, our friendly sister country, who is trying to survive the terrorism from Donald Trump. Brittany wants me to correct. She said, don't you forget, darn it, it is Atlantic City. Forgive me, beautiful. Okay, Atlantic City. I won't make that mistake again. I'll try not to. Lady Historian is in the house as well. How you doing, beautiful? Anyway, we are going to continue. Lady Veercat is in the house from Austin, Texas. He says, yo, what is PDR doing? Yo, PDR is doing what PDR needs to do. And that is eventually lead the Veercat. We are going to pick you up off of your indoctrination from the MAGA side of the aisle. And we are going to say, my dear, my dear, my dear, we have brought someone else into our fold. Well, you're in our fold already, but you won't be the prodigal son anymore, my dear brother Lee the Veercat. Everybody give Lee the Veercat a hand because he's on his way to becoming a part. Well, he's already a part of the PDR posse, but he's going to become a part of the PDR posse, not only in his viewership, but in his mind and soul. So let's open the door for Lee the Veercat. Hey, Lee, the door's open for you, brother. You know how sometimes you go to church and the preacher goes out there and he says, all right, come, who's ready to accept the Lord, if you're a Christian, that is. Let me tell you a joke, okay? I'm a humanist. And in fact, I'm going to start the program with an interview that I did with a humanist at Netroots. But here's what happened. I went out there and I went to the Baptist church in Panama, and I played also the piano for the church choir. And it's funny, that's a full other story. My mother hadn't been to church in a few months, but we always went to church every Sunday. And one time she came to church and suddenly I'm the choir director playing the piano and bringing the folks on. She's like, where did you learn to play the piano? And, you know, I used to play the guitar, the bass guitar. And I'm like, my dad bought us some encyclopedias. And there was this science encyclopedia that you could, those were the days of encyclopedias. You couldn't get all this stuff online. And I remember opening that encyclopedia. And, well, I saw the thing about building chords. And I started building chords and then jamming on the piano and eventually started doing it with the choir and eventually became the choir director. So my mother came in and she saw us jamming on the thing. But anyway, on youth Sundays, you know, in these Baptist churches, I don't care where you are, what country you're in, they have the same format, right? So I'm the youth guy. And this particular Sunday for the youth day or youth week or whatever it was, I was going to preach. And you know me, I always kind of prepare the stuff at the last minute because there's a lot of other stuff to do. And if I recall, I don't want to lie. If I recall, the Dynamites had played at the military base that night before that I had to preach, right? Well, supposedly preach, right? I'm just a youth guy, nothing more. But they want somebody to come. So I went out there and I sketched, outlined this kind of a sermon. And I never forgot how I started it. I just started, and God said, let there be light. And there was light. And talking and talking or talking and talking. Let me tell you the shocker. This is when I probably should have known a lot about how preachers operate in Christianity. I followed what my pastor normally does and said after I gave my, he usually preaches for 30 minutes or so. My stuff was like 4 or 5 minutes or something like that. And I said, like, for those who are ready to accept God or something like that, I said, march up to the preach. And man, a lot of people started coming up to give their lives to the Lord or whatever. And I'm sitting down there in shock, right? Here it is. I just scribbled something on a piece of paper. talked a little bit, and you have people in the congregation marching up to give their lives to Jesus. I was like, dang. Wow, I just couldn't believe that was happening, right? Anyhow, the reason I'm bringing that up is when we are talking about indoctrination and when we are talking about convincing folks of things, right? The bad thing isn't indoctrination per se, right? Because I'm indoctrinated that I wear clothes. I'm indoctrinated that I do a lot of things. We are all indoctrinated into a culture. What's bad is when that culture under which you are indoctrinated in is not only offensive, destructive, evil, and immoral. That is when indoctrination becomes a period. When that indoctrination stops you from thinking, like, I'm indoctrinated into every morning I get up, take a shower, put on clothes, cover my body, because that's how we were indoctrinated. But I also know that that indoctrination came from an indoctrination. And if I could move to another society that says, okay, we're all naked, and it would be fine, right? Because I understand that culture is a certain type of indoctrination. What drives me crazy, and what should drive all of us crazy, and what is dangerous, is folks that are indoctrinated into a philosophy, like, let's say, MAGAism, one that harms you, but by all cost, you continue to support it for whatever reason. And I think anybody, for those of you who came and listened to the show that Marlon and I did earlier today, I know a lot of you heard what Marlon spoke about, why a lot of this stuff works with MAGA. And he called it, and I have to agree with it. And, you know, we have a show called The Reality Check. And he agreed that it was proximity to whiteness that would have people think that they need to object to reality to maintain their proximity to whiteness. And that's a whole other issue, other story that I'm not going to tackle here, but it is something to think about. But anyway, let's go ahead and get busy with my first video. And this was an interview I did with Shay Leona. She is a humanist. And like I said, when I go to Netroots, I don't only want to talk to politicians. I don't only want to talk to activists. I want to talk to other people that are there for whatever reason they're there for. So you'll see me interview a disparate amount of people talking about many other things. So here we have Shay, and I found this this discussion quite enlightening. I want you guys to tell me what you think about it. Welcome to another edition of Politics and Right. I'm Egberto Willis, your host today. I'm with Shay Leona. Did I get that right?
1: Yes, you did. Yes.
0: And Leona, you are with the
1: American Humanist Association.
0: American Humanist Association. First of all, let me just make a confession. Yes. I am a humanist.
1: That is wonderful.
0: Now, what is the American Humanist Association? I mean, here it is. I am a humanist, and I don't know about the American Humanist Association.
1: Which is a crime, so we have to do better. We exist to spread awareness about humanism. We suspect mm-hmm. that there are probably about 45 million humanists in the country that don't even know that they're humanists.
0: Right.
1: But the work that we're doing right now is also heavily to do with our legal and policy department that is currently playing whack-a-mole with this administration to make sure that we maintain the separation of church and state.
0: Now, are you guys able to get a 501c3 to make sure that you're...
1: Oh, yes. We've been in existence for almost 80 years.
0: Oh, okay.
1: Yeah.
0: So tell me, what do you do, first of all?
1: I'm the communications manager.
0: Uh-huh.
1: Yes. So I host our podcast. We have a podcast called How to Humanist.
0: Uh-huh.
1: It just launched in February, so it's still a baby, but it's going very, very well, having a lot of fun there.
0: Mm-hmm.
1: I also run our creator program, where we get a chance to partner with influencers to help spread awareness about certain calls to action that we have that mm-hmm. are... very timely, and then also just to help people know that we exist.
2: What makes a humanist a humanist?
1: Just believing that you don't require a hierarchy of either a supernatural being or a book to tell you to be a good person. It's just believing that we are innately good people and a commitment to leave the world better than we found it.
2: In other words, also not sit back down there and blame somebody for all the bad things that happen, or blame somebody for all the good things that happen.
1: Correct.
2: In other words, we lead our destiny, except for the natural causes. We lead who we are going to be and what we are going to do.
1: Yes.
2: What else do you have to tell me about humanism?
1: Well, this is my first time at Netroots, and I'm just so surprised to hear, and happily surprised to hear, how many people like yourself are aware of humanism and identify as humanists. So that's really encouraging.
2: Well, I mean, I don't think the evangelical movement supporting somebody like the orange thug will give anyone the belief that there is really truth to anything that they preach, right? I mean, if after you preach about the supreme being and Jesus and all of this, you're able to support somebody that is diametrically opposed to what you believe, is that really...
1: Yeah, it's not doing much good. And as humanists, we have such an admiration and respect for other people and their belief systems, mm-hmm. but we just ask for the same in return.
2: That is interesting. Okay. Humanists are not asking for the non-existence of religious people.
1: Exactly. I mean,
2: after all, my wife is a deacon at a Baptist church.
1: Wow.
2: Okay. And I am a humanist.
1: There you go.
2: You know what? And she have the right to have those beliefs. I mm-hmm. have the right to believe that, you know what? I am going to take responsibility for things.
1: Yeah.
2: I am not going to try to say the devil made me do that.
1: Right. Yeah. Yeah, exactly. Because it doesn't leave you much control to be able to change anything about the outcome.
2: Right. I mean, if it's preordained, it's preordained, right?
1: Right. Exactly. Yeah.
2: You know, so anyway, what else would you like to tell me about your association?
1: We are a 501c3, and you have the opportunity to join local chapters and affiliates all around the country. We just recently wrapped up one of our first initiatives, one of our biggest initiatives, actually, called the American Empathy Project, mm-hmm. where we gave away $100,000 to 100 different humanist groups to do mutual aid in their communities. Because that, I feel there's something that we could do more of as humanists, is do mutual aid in our mm-hmm. in our communities like that. So it was an incredible effort. And there were people that were, you know, showing up to help, you know, people that are facing houselessness, or, you know, showing up for senior joy drives and keeping seniors company. And just some wonderful, wonderful efforts that were happening around the country all on May 2nd. And it was really powerful.
2: You know, I think if one of the things that would show your success is when people start taking into their hands, I am going to go out there and just going out there and doing something.
1: Yes.
2: Right. As a human being.
1: Yeah.
2: And helping another human.
1: Exactly. Yeah. Doesn't take much. You know, there are people that think that, well, I can barely help myself right now because this administration is making mm-hmm. it very difficult. Mm-hmm. But sometimes if all you can do is say hello or smile at someone, it's a start. You
2: it
1: know?
2: Makes a difference. I tell you a little story. I'm here in Pennsylvania, and you know, one of our supporters just said, hey, I live in Pennsylvania. I am going to make that effort to come and see you. That's a simple thing.
1: Yeah. Exactly. It makes a difference.
2: It makes a difference. Okay. Well, look, give me a closer, and then what would you like to say to close the interview?
1: Yeah, please visit our website at AmericanHumanist.org. And we have so many different ways for you to get involved, whether it's finding a local community, becoming an advocate and working with us in our policy team and making sure that we really bring about the change that is absolutely required right now.
2: Well, let me get the name right.
1: Yes, Shay Leonia.
2: Thank you so kindly for speaking to Politics.
1: Absolutely. Right. Thank you for having me.
2: Absolutely.

0: Now tell me you guys don't like that reggae sound that we have on that last what do I call it? Splash screen for all the folks that are responsible for us bringing all those videos to you with these great people that have spoken. Paul Fleming says, Egberto, you're a humanist and didn't know the group exists. Well, here's the thing. I didn't know about that particular group. There's a humanist group here that we did, that we used to do on, what is it called? Not Reddit. There's on Meetup. That's how we met. I never went to a formal or heard about a formal humanist organization, but I must admit, Paul, I didn't look it up. Okay. I mean, that is the truth. The reality is, we have some we used to have some meetings with Meetup. I think it's Meetup.com, where we would go and have dinner once a month, and we did that for several years, and it kind of just pinned out. I think one of the guys who was a telephone repair person, I think he died, and after he died, things kind of went. You know how things kind of go out. Lee the Bearcat says, Egberto, why does Chevalier, this person, dislike America or put so much of it on her social media past and now wins? How? I don't think she dislikes America at all. She dislikes what some in America are doing under the name of America. I think you need to learn how to understand what people are saying. You know, maybe not follow what Fox News is telling you to believe. Maybe a good start. Don't you think, Patrick, that would be a good start for him? Not listening to Fox News and trying to open his mind. Anyway, Lynette is reminding us that on July 10th, 2026, between 7 p.m. and 9 p.m. Central, there is going to be another coffee with Egberto. Since it's summer, she calls it Ice Coffee with Egberto. And I'm putting that in the chat right now. Let's go ahead now and continue. The next thing that I want to continue is something that I wanted to do this morning, but I wasn't able to, but I think it's important that I cover the subject, especially since we are going to an election in November. And I'm going to start it by saying this, folks. We have to have a good memory. We can't forget what Donald Trump did. Even if some prices of gasoline goes down a bit, I don't know if it's going to be quite a bit, but let's say we were to get lucky and he goes ahead and appease Iran enough so that the floodgates on the Middle East opens. And by the way, here, let me first, before I go into the article, I'm going to tell you what I think Donald Trump is going to do. Because for America to remain self-sufficient in energy, we have to get oil to remain somewhere between $60-$65. If it goes substantially below that, fracking is too expensive and it's not profitable. That's number one. But Donald Trump needs to have a crash in the oil prices if he wants to be able to make a bet and tell folks, hey, the price of oil is what it was, is cheaper than what it was before. He can do that. And the way you do that is Iran is what he has started to do. Iran has millions of barrels of oil in storage, floating on ships, etc. And what did he do? He gave Iran 60 days that they can now sell their oil. By the way, China has reduced its oil demand by, I think, over 3 million barrels a day. And by the way, China has a hell of a storage of oil. I mean, China is very well prepared for a whole lot of stuff. So they have a lot of oil stored all over the place. China does. And I think it's a UAE or Qatar. One of them have pretty much gave up on OPEC. And they're just going to open the floodgates on their oil. And if you notice, Donald Trump hasn't said much about it because it's not yet getting rid of the petrodollar. What that would do is bring oil crashing down. It's at around $70, I believe, right now. And remember, it had reached 100 and change. So it has dropped 30-something dollars in this short amount of price. Again, because of the price manipulation, as well as the glut that has always been there of oil. So he may manipulate the system to get the oil down to crash the oil price so that that crashing price appears at the oil pump, at the gas pump. But then don't be surprised if immediately after the election, no matter what happens, he drops a few bombs on Iran so that Iran would close the Strait of Hormuz again. And when they close the strait, you get a perceived oil shortage again, which again zoomed the prices up, which would be a favor for the oil companies to go ahead and drill, baby, drill again in shale oil and sand oil. I don't know if I don't hear a lot of people talking about this on the TV. I do not hear a lot of people talking about this manipulation that is likely to occur on I don't hear them talking about this on TV, but that's what our government is doing and is likely to continue to do. Again, the oil company gave him $1 billion. So he won't allow the oil market to crash as it should, given the glut of oil that really is there. Don't believe what you read. All you have to do is look at all the producers and at what limit all the producers are. Look at Venezuela, which has the highest oil there. People say, oh, we can't pump it. They can pump it. They can repair the pump in 6 months. Don't let that 10-year crap fool you. There's so much oil out there, a lot of oil out there, and especially because of something else called demand destruction. What is demand destruction? Well, this oil shock has put a shock on a lot of countries. And a lot of countries now realize how easy it is for a country governed by an imbecile to affect global markets. And what they are doing around the world is diversifying. And I mean diversifying in a grand manner. I saw Brother Pot Cutter out here, and he said something about batteries. Let me see if I can find that. How you doing, John? I think he said he had a comment here about batteries that I wanted to read, and it kind of scrolled from me. Where is it? Cutter. Solar plus battery storage is the cheapest way to add power to the grid today. Absolutely so. And a lot of countries are going to start doing that, just that. Because think about it, they may have a major investment in the batteries, the solar panels, but they already have the transmission lines. And not only do they have the transmission lines, but they won't have to depend on the tankers anymore. And that is going to put a further glut on the market. So Donald Trump may have done a better job for us, and the tricks that he's going to try to keep the oil propped up for the oil companies after the election just may not work as it should. Just may not work as it should. So with that said, I want to talk about what happened in Colombia. And I'm going to start with the article here. Colombians voted against their collective memory on Sunday, but the support of Iván Cepeda offers some hope for the country's future. Here's what we're talking about here. It's still hard to swallow. Almost 24 hours after one of the most intense, indeed stressful elections day in Colombia that I witnessed, albeit from here in New York, Colombian right-wing candidate Abelardo de la Espriella does appear to have clinched a very narrow victory in Sunday's presidential election, at least according to the initial ballot count that still needed to be officially verified as of this writing. De la Espriella had 49.66% of the vote, while his rival, Senator Iván Cepeda, trailed by roughly 250 thousand votes, or at 48.7%, according to the National Register tally of just under 100% of votes. In trying to make personal sense of the closest presidential election in recent Colombian history, I can't help but think that the final results are a reflection of how Colombia has failed to acknowledge its stained history of state-sponsored, politically motivated violence, even 10 years after a fragile peace accord was signed that put an end to one aspect of the decades-long conflict. How quickly they forgot what it was when the right wing ruled. The latest election represents a national rejection, albeit by a very narrow margin, of the policies of total peace of the current administration of President Gustavo Petro. I really like Petro. The results are an affirmation of and an open call for total war, reminiscent of some of the darkest days of the widespread regional violence that occurred throughout the country at the turn of the century and the early stages of this century. A portion of Colombian electorate almost half continues to view the country's troubles through a fractured lens of national security, of unrepentant militarism, and of a firm belief in the need to apply the heavy hand of the state to confront criminality. These Colombians have essentially vetoed their collective memory of generational violence, of a civil war whose origins have always been traced back precisely to the lack of a state present where it most needed, in sustainable public health, in accessible housing and education, just like here in the United States, in the opportunity that come with equitable distribution of land, the protection of human rights, and universal support for robust democratic participation. Instead, they voted for a person. This is who they supported. Does it sound familiar? Instead, they voted for a person openly committed to gutting 40% of the already weakened state in all these sectors. De la Espriaya has blamed Petro, the former M19 guerrilla leader and outgoing president, for the country's current economic and security troubles. The growth of these armed groups throughout the country in recent years are attributed to Petro's attempt to negotiate directly and end to the violence during his time in office. Rarely are the policies of Petro's predecessors, Ivan Duque, mentioned in this context, despite his deliberate effort to jettison just about every aspect of the 2016 peace accords between FARC and the Colombian government, leading in many ways to the expansion of these groups. And now, the president-elect has vowed to end all talks with the armed criminal organizations while boosting the oil and gas sector, lowering taxes for the middle and upper class, and building massive prisons to detain indefinitely all the criminals they find in the process, a la strongman Nayib Bukele in El Salvador. He pledges to fortify the military and manage the state security forces with an iron fist, something that will be made much easier by a blank check insurance policy granted to him by the Trump Rubio Hexet Western Hemisphere doctrine of domination and control. And we have to ask, what role did the United States play in the propaganda that allowed this government to become the government? If it does hold up, if that 250,000 people holds up, then yeah. The opposing candidate of the left of center coalition known as Pacto Histórico, Senator Iván Cepeda, 63, had pledged to continue many of the policies of President Petro, the country's first leftist president. Those policies included state pension payments for the poor, union-backed labor reforms, a moratorium on new oil projects, and continued peace talks with armed groups to try to put an end of the ongoing violence. They haven't learned. Violence begets violence. Ask Israel what happens with their constant attack on Gaza and other places. Some analysts think Cepeda should have distanced himself a bit more from Petro on the campaign trail, given how the media openly embrace a kryptonite narrative that Petro represents for the left in Colombia. Instead, Cepeda himself, the victim of state-sponsored violence, stuck to a set of arguments tied to building peace through social justice, human rights, and most importantly, not returning to the past. And he lost by an inch. again, not returning to the past, but I'm going to tell you all a little something later on that, you know, it may follow what occurred with Obama, but let's go ahead. It says, despite the youthful energy and visible enthusiasm of the very diverse range of supporters who came out for Cepeda's candidacy, it was not enough to put a pause on the establishment's profound, almost religious hatred of left-wing leaders with social movement connections who are almost instantaneously written off as puppets of guerrilla terror, branded threats to the Colombian homeland. In many ways, it's much like the simplistic MAGA refrain for attacking their opponents as un-Americans or enemies of the people, except in the Colombian context, it is recipe for extreme violence, death sentences for many. And look, it could be here too. What must not take away from this electoral outcome is that De La Espriella is an outsider who, by challenging the political status quo in Colombia, will bring something new in his approach to governing. He won't. De La Espriella may not have been privileged political pedigree of the openly nepotistic tradition that has characterized over a century of Colombian political history, but to call him an outsider in 2026 is to ignore the foundation of his success as defense attorney, a businessman, and of a fortune that allowed him to fund his campaign independent of the mainstream power bosses of Colombian political elite. All right, he is entrenched insider within the right-wing parastate apparatus that had metastasized like a slow-moving blood cancer into every part of the governing class in Colombia since the early 2000s. This parastate infrastructure was built on the backs of millions of internally displaced Black, indigenous, and peasant communities, tens of thousands of forcibly disappeared, and many innocent civilians murdered in countless massacres that brought fear to the countryside. That's what the right has always represented, no matter where. Whether it's Latin America, Europe, Asia, the far right has always been one that is racist, destructive, and you name it. While FARC rebels were guilty of much of the violence in Colombia since the mid-1990s, it was a brutal reaction to FARC criminality carried out by the unholy alliance between large land owners, narco traffickers, and the military that blew the lid open to widespread terror we saw from 2000 to 2010. Behind this was a public discourse framed by a term, democratic security, coined by the former two-term president Álvaro Uribe Vélez and backed wholeheartedly by the U.S. under its Plan Colombia project. And for those of you who follow my writings, you know that I actually, the Plan Colombia and Plan de Lima, I actually interviewed the ambassador of Colombia when he was here in the United States trying to push the Plan de Lima, which was run by one of Reagan's old CIA guys. And look up that interview if you get a chance on my website. All right. Continuing, De La Espriella understood this when he defended many of the paramilitary leaders and narco traffickers. In other words, he understood that all those drug trafficking was really done by folks what? On the right. The tough guy approached the national politics at the Tiger, call him the Tigre, so openly declared on campaign trail, is a continuing of a long process of authoritarian right-wing extremism that emerged in the 1990s, one that sees any opposition to their political, economic, or territorial control of the country as the equivalent of terrorism. This is the profound danger I see right now in the days, months ahead for Colombia. Nevertheless, with all these dark clouds on the horizons for the millions of people who supported Iván Cepeda in these elections, there is room for some optimism, albeit with considerable caution. That is the fact that 12 million Colombians did not vote for this reactionary, ahistorical vision of the country. More than 12 million voters placed their bets on the future of peace and dignity for all Colombians. They hit the streets and attended rallies and posted online videos recalling the darkest days of the war, shouting the names of the victims of this violence, saluting the brave mothers who still demand justice for their sons. They did not vote against their collective memory. They are a very powerful force today and for the future of Colombia. They will not be backing down anytime soon, for they faced the barrel of many guns in the past, and they're still here. Very good article written by Mario Murillo, who has been in Colombia. And like I've mentioned, folks, this is one of the reasons I wanted to go over this here is because we ourselves are having an election. And my expectation is that those of us in the know will continue to ensure that we don't forget what the Trump administration did in his first administration, and we can't let them forget what he's done in the first year and change here, which is outright evil. And we have to enumerate all the ills that we are going to go through. The SNAP program that's getting canceled for all practical purposes for many, we got to articulate very well. The problems that we have with the FAA, we got to articulate very well as being, you know, one of his doings. All the cuts that DOGE made that will pollute our water, pollute our lands, we got to name it. And we got to put it into a manner that is easily understood. And people understand that it only gets worse if these thugs stay in power any longer. That is our job. You know, when that caller said, "What's your purpose?" I'm paraphrasing, of course. In other words, you're a talking head in front of a camera and a microphone. And, you know, that didn't faze me at all, though I wanted to make sure and garner the proper response. All of us have to be doing some instantiation of what we're doing here. We have to be the voice out there to help others to think. We have got to be the voice to help others to think. We've already allowed Elon Musk to kill millions of kids and others. We have allowed Donald Trump to murder folks in the Pacific and Atlantic Ocean, fishermen mostly, under the pretext that he's there to protect us against drugs. We don't need the American military to blow ships up to protect us against drugs. We need to have economic policy that make people try in to tame their ills, their fears, their hurt, their pain with drugs. We have to fix those problems that are causing people to go to drugs. We don't need to interject drugs in the middle of the Pacific or in the Caribbean Sea. We don't need to do that. What we must do is fix what's causing people's pain. And that's the aim of all progressives. If you realize, yesterday was a huge day for progressives. What I went and did some research on is how many DSA members thus far have been elected into okay, let's go ahead and take that call. Who am I speaking to?
1: Hello, this is Elaine from Ocala, Florida.
0: Elaine, how are you doing, beautiful? Talk to me.
1: Thank you. Nice to talk to you. I just wanted to mention a current situation that's related to the SNAP benefit issue.
0: Yes.
1: Social Security seems to have ghost offices, and there's actually a website. You may be familiar with this situation, but there's actually a website called Social Security Ghost Offices, where in rural areas they are not actually staffing the offices. They're just open, but they're not actually functioning. That's another manifestation. Yes. Yes. That's another manifestation of the budget cuts. And so I'm just wondering what your thoughts are on that. And perhaps that may be maybe you're unfamiliar because it's kind of a new concept because it just started.
0: You know,
1: but there was a person that.
0: That is interesting, right? That almost says that what they're going to do is keep these offices there, the real estate there, and maybe man them not all of the times, but just some of the times. Is that what we're looking at here?
1: Well, there was a news report. They did an investigation specifically in Ohio.
0: Mm-hmm.
1: I spoke to a person that's connected with it, and they indicated that it seems to be a nationwide issue. And they made a website called Social Security Ghost Offices. So apparently, what's happening is they're only having like one person working in the office. And they've completely understaffed it, and they're not actually functioning in rural areas in particular.
0: Well, you know what? That gives us that opportunity once again. I'm heading out to a convention, actually the Democratic Convention in Corpus Christi this weekend, and I will be sure to tell those folks who are campaigning in these rural areas to let folks understand how badly this administration is destroying the Social Security safety net.
1: Yes, thank you so much.
0: Well, look, thank you very much for calling. And is there anything else you'd like to add before we go?
1: I just want to thank you for making your program available. And I also am very happy to hear about the detailed information about the Colombian election, because I was very curious about that. Thank you.
0: Well, thank you so kindly. And you have a beautiful rest of your day. All right, Beth?
1: All right, you too.
0: Bye-bye. I love those kinds of calls. I'm going to be cutting this out and putting it out there, and also doing my own research to back up what Beth has just said. Thank you very much for that call, Beth. That, you know, there is so much happening out there. You all are all not just satellites, but bearers of information. That is wonderful. Don says the conservative right has been gunning for Social Security since 1936 and Medicare since 1964. The Social Security and Medicare programs never, ever added to the deficit as Republicans would have everybody believe. It's one of the biggest fallacies and lies. I mean, with the Medicare, we are collecting approximately 3.something% of all income, whether it be, you know, capital gain, all of that pays 3%. Into Medicare. And as far as Social Security, we actually need to get better. We need to go past the 175 cap that they have right now. But you are so right, Don, in that particular message. And thank you, Lynette, for pointing out the office that the ghostoffices.org that Beth just told us about. And Beth, you got some kudos from one of our regulars. Patrick Magnus says, yes, thanks for calling. Yeah, I mean, you guys are our ears. Thank you very much for that. Anyway, I've got one other video to play for you. This is about Tia. I was very impressed with her. She's another activist out there helping women in states that have held women's wombs hostage. Let's go ahead and play that, and then we'll take it on the other side. Welcome to another edition of Politics and Right. I'm Egberto Willis, your host. Today, I'm with Tia Freeman. Welcome to Politics and Right, Tia.
2: Hi, thanks for having me. Good.
0: Look, let me tell you, I understand you are the comms director mm-hmm. of an organization. Why don't you tell us a little bit about that?
2: Yeah, so I work for an organization called Yellowhammer Fund. Mm-hmm. We are based in Alabama, but we service the Deep South. So that's Mississippi and the Florida Panhandle. We're a reproductive justice organization, abortion fund, and an intermediary for other organizations in the state.
0: Now, Alabama and a lot of these mm-hmm. states like Texas, and I know you don't cover mm-hmm. Texas, but a lot of these other states, they have put in some very restrictive immigration mm-hmm. laws. And what is interesting, Tia, is that while they have these laws and they're people that are affluent, people with means, mm-hmm. they can always take a trip to Mexico or take a trip mm-hmm. to New York and do whatever they need to do. But
2: yeah.
0: people that don't have the means, mm-hmm. you're stuck in the same condition. Is that yeah. some of the things you're working on?
2: Yeah, so that's a lot of what we're seeing, is that with these really regressive abortion bans, after the fall of, or the reversal of Roe v. Wade, Alabama had a trigger law on the books, so it was immediately gone in the state, as well as Mississippi. So the work that we do is to help people get out of the state to get legal access to care. That often looks like sending Alabamians and Mississippians to Illinois, to Chicago, D.C., Virginia. A lot of people don't know, but Georgia does have a heartbeat ban. A lot of people think of it as like a 6-week ban.
3: Right.
2: So if we catch it early enough, sometimes we can still send them down the street to Georgia.
3: Right.
2: But most of the time, it's travel. So it's paying for flights, procedures, hotel stays. We also allow them to bring a support person because that can be kind of an emotionally heavy right. experience for some people. So we want to make sure that they feel cared for, not just from their financial needs, but also from their emotional standpoint.
3: Right.
2: And then we work very closely with the clinics across the network to make sure that people have access to care that is dignified and safe and responsive to their cultural needs.
3: Now, when you do that, do you ever run the risk of the local government mm-hmm. accusing you of breaking their laws?
2: Yes. So after Roe, we were sending people out of state, which was legal and constitutionally protected.
3: Right.
2: And our attorney general threatened to criminalize us by name and said that like
3: the attorney general in what state?
2: In Alabama, Steve right. Marshall, threatened to criminalize us for helping people get out of state care. So we sued them. And last March, after nearly 2 years, we won our lawsuit against the state AG and was able to resume funding. But that meant that for those nearly 2 years, we had to pause abortion funding from the state, which impacted a lot of people because that means that they were forced to expand families without the resources necessary to sufficiently provide for them.
3: And don't they have to prove that you're giving them assistance when you give them money?
2: Yes. And it's completely legal for someone to go to a legal state mm-hmm. and, you know, have a procedure done. In the same way, it would be legal to go gambling in a state if your state doesn't have gambling, right?
3: You know something? That seemed like it shouldn't even be questioned, right?
2: Yeah.
3: Unless you have a interstate law that says, you can't do something that's legal in another state. How can they stop what you all are doing in Alabama?
2: Yeah. And sometimes it's not about if they know that a law can pass or not,
3: because right.
2: sometimes they know it won't pass.
3: Right.
2: But what they're doing is they're creating as many barriers and as many obstacles as possible,
3: right.
2: forcing people to continue their pregnancies.
3: Right.
2: And so like for nearly 2 years, we were shut down for abortion funding, which is what they wanted, right? Mm-hmm. So we won the lawsuit, which is great. We have resumed funding. We have funded every single abortion out of Alabama and Mississippi since March 31st of 2025. But it's about creating obstacles, which was the same that we saw happening under the attacks of Roe before it failed, right? So like things like waiting periods, things like having to have parental consent, any gestational bans that were happening.
3: Right.
2: They just wanted as much confusion and as many barriers as possible so people think, oh, it's not worth it or I can't afford it in some capacity.
3: Well, where do we go from here now? Are you guys working on other things other than just funding? Are you all as well lobbyists to in these states to get those draconian laws overturned?
2: Yeah, so like we partner with the Repro Coalition out of Alabama to work to make sure that like we can start that fight to get abortion back in the state. Because while we are funding abortion as travel assistance, that's not a perfect scenario.
3: Right.
2: A lot of people, for whatever reason, can't travel, whether they are taking care of like other family members
3: right.
2: with disabilities or the elderly, child rearing, their jobs might not let them off for an extended amount of time. So it's kind of like a stopgap where we're doing what we can in this moment, but also actively working to bring abortion back to the state. And we're doing that through a lot of like culture change. So like getting people to understand what abortion is, why people might choose this as an option, as well as like addressing family support needs so that like people don't feel like they're forced into abortion, so that they feel like this is more of a conscientious choice that people are making that's best for themselves and their families. So, yeah.
3: Do you have any sister organization in places like Texas? I noticed you told me you covered the Panhandle of Florida, Mississippi, mm-hmm. and Alabama.
2: Yeah. So we work with a lot of organizations. Some of the organizations I can think of in Texas, we used to work a lot with the AFIA Center. We worked with, there's T-Fund out of Texas. There's Buckle Bunnies out of Texas. I love the work that they do. But really, it's a lot of networks of grassroots independent clinics that are working throughout the South that are really pushing the work a lot further, whether that's from travel assistance, educating people on things like self-managed abortions, making sure that their legislators know the realities of what their constituents are dealing with. We work with Texas. We don't service them necessarily, but we have connections so that if people call us or call our hotline to get care, we can connect them with the local organization there.
3: Now, what did I not ask you on the subject question?
2: I think a lot of people want to know, like, how they can get involved or, like, what they can do a part of the struggle. And one of the things that really supported us is while we were down from our abortion funding, that we didn't have donors abandon us because we needed that funds to be able to, you know, do the lawsuit so that we can get back to having abortion funding.
3: Right.
2: And I think also that allowed us to expand our programming beyond just being an abortion fund, really into the realm of a reproductive justice organization. So I think sometimes people think, oh, like, I don't want to run the risk of, like, criminalization, which is totally fair. We all have to be, you know, do assessments on our own, you know, danger levels and think that there are other ways we can get involved. Maybe that looks like sharing posts on social media. Maybe that looks like taking an educational class so you can learn more about what's going on in your environment. Getting involved in local elections and not just federal elections. It looks like supporting people who have gone through the journey. So if you know someone who traveled for an abortion, maybe you house sit and watch their plants for them, or you cook them a meal when they come back. So that's not something that they have to think about. Pick up their kids, you know, with consent, and they feel comfortable with that so that they can rest and prioritize, like, getting back into the swing of things in a much more, like, slow and intentional manner.
3: Tia Freeman, thank you so much for educating us on all
2: this
3: in this area.
2: Yeah, thank you. It was such a nice, thanks for having me.
3: Absolutely.

0: right, folks, I hope you enjoyed that. Going forward, we are at what minute? 5 minutes. I can probably take another call. Anybody wants to call and comment on anything that we've discussed today? We covered abortion in southern states. We've covered Colombia. And we have also covered humanism. We've covered a few issues with progressives getting elected. Mandami, of course, he got a tripleta last night. He endorsed three progressives, three either DSA members or former DSA members, won them all. And what I did is I went ahead and looked up. I said, you know what? DSA members have been and progressives have been winning all over the country. Let me do a search on DSA members who have won their primaries. Because remember what I've told many of you. Primaries, it's where it happens in many elections. When the primary is over, for all practical purposes, that election is over. Well, guess what, folks? I went ahead and said, let me look at all these people that have been elected, and let me just show you the volume on the screen. Let me throw that on the screen right now. These are all, I mean, there are thousands of people, of course, but these are federal and state. And we have Chris Rabb, and I interviewed Chris Rabb. Y'all heard me, the interview I did with Chris Rabb. He's a DSA member. He's going to the Congress from Pennsylvania. Claire Valdez, New York 7, is going to the House. Derialisa Alavier Chavalier is going to the House, New York 13. Gabriel Sanchez, likely to go, 42. George House District, 42. Matthew Sampson, 58. And all of those, I have a whole huge list of all these great politicians that are now going to be representing us in the House or in some local legislature. Finally, we're starting to fulfill, what is the word that Bob Marley said? Fulfill the book? Fulfill the book of liberty. Fulfill the book of freedom. Fulfill the book of liberation. Once we get these people and constantly get more and more elected, you will see a difference. Come on in, Ray. How you doing, my dear brother?
1: I just wanted to close off the show on a note. Can you hear me?
0: Yes, sir.
1: Making sure my phone. Okay, yeah. I just wanted to close off and say, you know, it's right what you're saying. And oh, let me turn this down so it won't be in an echo. But yeah, basically that's what, you know, we've been working on here in the metropolitan areas of Texas, you know, with me and Texas Organizing Project. You know, mm-hmm. We understand that, you know, the power isn't just in, you know, the big D as in the Democratic Party, but to in fact, you know, find the candidate within the primary that holds the most progressive values and to push all your weight behind that candidate and get all the word out to the community that this is the candidate. If you want better health care, if you want better wages, if you want, you know, better flood protection and all of that stuff like that, you know, you got to sit behind this candidate. And then, you know, you also have your labor unions and other different allied organizations. And really, that's where we put all our weight behind. And you know, sometimes we do get, beat down by the corporate establishment candidates, you know, in terms of what information the community is willing to take in about, you know, these elections. But, you know, if people understood that, you know, the primaries is where you set the standard of what you're.
0: Yeah, you're absolutely right. I want to address something while I have.

0: people that you don't, and they either are going to put that, they're either going to shoot themselves in the foot, or they won't be able to tell you what policy it is. And that's all we have to do, because we are where the people are. We can, but you have to be bold about it. You have to be bold and not fear them calling you by all kinds of names, because we are the moral ones. Thank you very much, Ray, for calling in. I got to close it out. It's 4:01. All right?
1: All right. Appreciate you, bro.
0: Thank you, my brother. All right. Before I go, I want to invite those of you who have the wherewithal to do so to please go to politicsunright.com. If you're not on Substack, go to politicsunright.com/newsletter. Please consider becoming a paid supporter. It's inexpensive as hell, and it really makes a difference in allowing us to do all the things that we need to do to get you the news, and not only get you this info, but be able to put it all over the place. We are not just here online. We're not just on the radio at KPFT 90.1. We're not just only at WBAI in New York. We are not just only on several affiliates like KCEI and others. All of this is being done from Politics Done Right on a volunteer basis, meaning the only means of support is whatever contributions we get from all of you. 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So we make sure it's available for everybody. 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And we do a lot. Personally, and I'll be honest with you myself, 16 hours a day. 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We need you. 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Thank you so kindly. And yes, Mr. K., thank you for becoming a recent paid subscriber. Evidently, you hit that subscribe button and you hit the paid portion of it. I appreciate that. And for all of you that are doing that, thank you so kindly for doing that. My name is Egberto Willis. This is Politics Done Right. And you guys know how I end this, baby. I am what? I am

The gold standard for public opinion polling is Pew Research Center. And Pew Research Center has found that the entire world is turning against the United States. And unfortunately, it's because of Donald Trump. And I say unfortunately because he is going to be here for several more years. Only 23% have confidence in Donald Trump around the world. Now, Pew Research Center has been tracking opinion really for decades. They are one of the best. And the numbers are ugly, dilapidated, disgusting, shriveled and flaccid. I mean, it's just these tiny, pathetic, shrunken numbers for Trump. And I believe that this is bad for every American. Now, let's first look at the data. Pew polled 36 countries. A median of 23% of adults say that they are confident in Trump's leadership. 23%. That's fewer than one out of four. And the kind of tragic part of all of it is that the ratings for the United States have fallen along with lack of confidence in Donald Trump himself. In a number of countries, confidence in the United States has fallen by double digits in a single year as Donald Trump just sort of continues this reign of incompetence and decline. Look at the collapse among some of our top allies. In fact, in Canada, 4 years ago under Biden, 80.

0: 83% of Canadians said, hey, we see the United States as a reliable partner, 83% under Biden. Today, only 35% of Canadians trust the United States. It is not lost on me that when Trump was president, he insisted that the country was respected under him during his first term. And then when Biden became president, Trump insisted that the United States is no longer respected because Biden is president. But if we reelect Trump, which the country did, the U.S. would go back to being respected globally under Donald Trump. But much like many of the other things that Donald Trump says, the opposite is true. Respect for the United States around the world has completely collapsed since Donald Trump came back to power. Now, think back to the Iraq War under George W. Bush in 2003. There were a lot of people around the world who didn't like us then. We are less popular now than when George W. Bush was carrying out his ill-advised war based on faulty intelligence in Iraq in 2003. Germans are more negative in their opinion about the United States today under Trump than they were during the height of the ill-advised Iraq war. Think about that. The countries that most dislike and distrust Trump are pretty diverse. This is another interesting angle. Turkey, a Muslim country, Sweden, a Scandinavian social democracy, Mexico, a Latin American Catholic country. These are some of the countries that least trust Trump, and they are very different among themselves. Now, I already know, you know, if there's any MAGAs watching, I already know how MAGAs react to this sort of news. They go, who cares? Who cares about, you know, the opinions of other countries? We're the United States. We're right about everything. These other countries are wrong about everything. You know, we these sissy Italians with their espresso, the French people with their steak frites don't like Trump, or, you know, David, your fellow Argentinians with your delicious milanesa and empanadas and your cool coffee shops. You guys in Argentina don't like Trump. We don't care. Screw you. And it's very funny, but I would say to them, hold on a second. You should care about global opinion of the United States if you care about American jobs. When foreign consumers and investors and tourists and businesses lose confidence and trust in the United States, they don't travel to the United States as much. They buy less from the United States. They invest less here, and they look for alternatives in other parts of the world. What about national security? When allies trust the United States and the president, they are more likely to share intelligence. They're more likely to agree with or support American decisions about sanctions or treaties or whatever. If you're a national security hawk, other countries are more likely to buy American weapons. I mean, like, it's not really, I'm not big on the military-industrial complex, but if you are, you would see that more American weapons are purchased from your favorite defense contractors if other countries trust the United States. We're more likely to get cooperation on security. All of those things are more likely when the United States is respected. What about the dollar? This is another big issue. The dollar's dominance depends partly on trust. America's financial advantages with the dollar as the reserve currency to a degree exist because other countries see the United States as stable. They see the United States as reliable, and that confidence is an asset. And if global opinion doesn't matter, why does Trump constantly talk about being respected? In other words, Trump himself claims endlessly claimed when Biden was president, no one respects us. And it's really important that our countries respect us. And now that he's back, Trump claims other countries do respect me. So clearly, Trump believes that it matters. It just so happens that we are less respected than we've been in a very long time. Now, let me say one other thing. The military understands this a lot better than politicians. Generals and diplomats spend decades building relationships militarily and diplomatically, because they all know that when we have cooperation from allies, American lives are safer. Financially, we are better off during conflicts and crises when we have those military and diplomatic relationships. So one of the confusions that I think underlies the sort of flippant nature of a lot of these MAGAs going, we don't give a damn. Being feared is not the same as being respected. Countries can dislike you, distrust you, and still temporarily cooperate out of necessity. But that is a much weaker position than having genuine allies who see the president as respectable and stable. You don't really have to care about foreign feelings. You should care about, is the United States stronger, wealthier, safer, and more influential when the president is respected or when the president is not respected? I believe the answer is obvious. And global confidence affects all of these areas, and the numbers are an embarrassing disaster. And as you look around the world, you are writing off the opinions of others at our own financial, national security, and even sociocultural peril, I would argue. Embarrassingly bad numbers. Today is the 4-year anniversary of when the Supreme Court overturned Roe v. Wade in the United States. Roe v. Wade was landmark legislation, a landmark Supreme Court decision, rather, from 1973, which guaranteed some minimum access to abortion federally. And a Supreme Court that had on it three justices that were nominated by Donald Trump made this decision 4 years ago. Now, I believe there are three really important points in thinking now, 4 years out from the overturning of Roe v. Wade, that need to be made. And I'm going to make them one by one. Now, first point, MAGA and Trump and that whole contingent, they love this. They bragged about it. This was their goal, to get Roe v. Wade overturned. This was not like an accident or a side effect or a nice to have. They were planning this from day one of when it looked like Donald Trump had a shot at being president of the United States. And because of the age and other circumstances of the Supreme Court back in 2016, we could project the winner of the 2016 election was going to get some Supreme Court picks. Now, just a couple reminders of this. Here is Donald Trump bragging about overturning Roe v. Wade, saying he did it, he's proud, all of that stuff.
1: Because for 54 years, they were trying to get Roe v. Wade terminated, and I did it, and I'm proud to have done it. They wanted to get it back, right? You wouldn't be have that. There would be no question. Nobody else.
0: He loves it. They are cheering and bragging. These are old clips, but it's just a reminder. When it happened, here's one other one.
1: Especially since I was proudly the person responsible for the ending of something that all legal scholars, both sides, wanted and, in fact, demanded be ended. Roe v. Wade.
0: And then, in fact, Donald Trump, this is a crazy, we're pulling out old videos here from the archives. Trump argued that Americans criticizing Roe v. Wade being overturned should be put in jail because it's disrespectful to the justices.
1: They were very brave, the Supreme Court, very brave, and they take a lot of hits because of it. It should be illegal what happens. You know, you have these guys like playing the ref, like the great Bobby Knight. These people should be put in jail the way they talk about it.
0: Put them in jail for the things they say. Oh, wait, do we have a First Amendment? Ah, who cares? It's Donald Trump. So point number one is they had a plan to do this. They executed on the plan. And while I don't respect at all what they did, there is a lack of long term thinking and execution in the United States. And you've got to hand it to them. They got Trump elected instead of Hillary. They knew Trump would get some Supreme Court picks. They knew that once Trump got those Supreme Court nominations confirmed, states would file lawsuits around abortion. One of them would get appealed to the Supreme Court. And now we've got a shot at overturning Roe v. Wade. They were capable of carrying out a multi-year plan to make this happen. And it's important to remember that that is possible. It is possible. Second, who we elect for president really matters. Now, a lot of my audience might go, of course it matters, David. That's why we vote. Why are you even saying that? Well, remember that there were a lot of people back in 2016 who were sort of suggesting it doesn't really matter whether Hillary Clinton or Donald Trump win. Many of you if you were watching this show back in 2016, will remember that I was saying at the time, guys, the Supreme Court really matters in every election, but it really matters in this particular one. And there were some people on the left going, ah, Hillary versus Trump, they're two sides of the same coin. They're both corporate stooges. They're part of the same elite overclass. And Hillary isn't progressive enough and she'll start four wars. And I don't really care who wins. I might stay home. Maybe I'll vote for Donald Trump as a goof. And you even had some commentators who were saying, I will never vote Hillary and my audience shouldn't vote Hillary. If Hillary Clinton had won, which she almost did, came down to, what, 100,000 votes in three states. If Hillary Clinton had won, we would have Roe v. Wade right now. Now, would she have been a perfect president? There's no such thing. Would we have agreed with Hillary on everything? Of course not. But it's the four-year anniversary of the overturning of Roe v. Wade, the repeal. We would have Roe v. Wade if Donald Trump had lost to Hillary Clinton in 2016. So this is second point. It's a reminder, even when you don't love either candidate, the results matter and can lead to very different outcomes. I'd rather have Roe v. Wade right now than not have it. Thirdly, and this is maybe the most important forward-looking thing, do not believe them when they say this is where it stops. When Roe v. Wade was overturned, I said to everybody, they're not stopping here. They say we want to bring it back to the states. That was what a lot of the advocates of repealing Roe v. Wade would say. We're not trying to ban abortion. We're just trying to let every state decide, because one state, Florida, might decide something different than Connecticut. That was their sales pitch. Let states decide federalism. We're not going further than that. But look at what happened in the 4 years since Roe v. Wade was overturned. A whole bunch of states rushed immediately. I mean, within hours of Roe v. Wade being overturned, you started seeing this. They rushed to pass near total abortion bans. And we saw women denied care during miscarriages and medical emergencies, doctors leaving states where they were worried, I'm going to get prosecuted for providing health services. And immediately Republicans started saying, hey, maybe we do want to look at some national abortion restrictions. And some of the same legal theories that were used against Roe have been talked about with regard to, could we ban contraception? Could we ban IVF? Could we do away with other privacy rights? So the lesson is, it's also bigger than just abortion. They spent decades telling you what they want to do. They want abortion to be illegal. And part of that, one stop on that journey, was to overturn Roe v. Wade. And a lot of people were like, they're never going to be able to do it. Hillary versus Trump doesn't matter. Don't worry about it. And then they did it. And then we figured out what they want to do next. And I'm worried we're going to make the exact same mistake again. Let's not make the same mistake again. The elections matter. When they tell you what they want to do, believe them. Right-wing podcasters are banding together to try to push progressive podcasts off of Spotify and Apple Podcasts' top shows. All I'm asking you to do today, go to either or both Spotify and Apple Podcasts, find my podcast, and leave a rating. That's it. That's all I'm asking you to do. If you're feeling extra generous, maybe make sure you're following or subscribed to my podcast on those platforms. None of this costs a penny. It's 15 seconds of your time. Let's try to beat back this concerted effort they're making to have right-wing slop dominate the news podcast charts. It's ugly, ugly stuff, that I can assure you. Ladies and gentlemen, I believe I have located the surveillance footage showing exactly what and who damaged the reflecting pool. I think I have the video. Let me play it for you right now.
2: Look at the pool, as you can see there. His motorcade drove right through the empty pool. Last month, the president announced Cruz will paint the pool in a color he called American flag blue. A reporter asked the president about his priorities, considering the U.S. is still at war with Iran.
0: So, of course, this is sort of tongue in cheek. The reflecting pool story has entered a phase so absurd that I don't even know where reality ends and parody begins at this point. Remember what Donald Trump told us. He said someone took a knife or a box cutter and they made a slit in my rubber of the reflecting pool. That's what Trump said. And he said, people have been arrested. He said it's vandalism, it's sabotage, these are criminals, the whole thing. And we have not found any surveillance footage, even though the area is under 24-hour surveillance, that that actually took place. But we did find that the length of the so-called damage happens to coincide with Donald Trump's motorcade driving across the reflecting pool. Now, I'm not even claiming that that's what did the damage, but I'm certainly suggesting that it's more likely that a motorcade of heavy reinforced SUVs are more likely to have damaged it than some lone individual, whether they're from Antifa or not, with a box cutter making a slit in Trump's rubber. And you know what they're doing now? It just keeps getting more and more humiliating. They are putting fences around the reflecting pool. Fences. I guess Trump's finally building the wall. Here's footage from TMZ of a fence going up. What we see here, I'll describe it, is workers carrying sections of chain link fence and setting up a barrier. We're going to fix it up with a no bid contract. It'll get damaged, and then we'll block it, and nobody is going to be able to go near the thing. It's beyond parody, ladies and gentlemen. We have another video of this little construction project. You can see that National Rent-A-Fence doing the incredibly patriotic job of fencing in the reflecting pool. All right. Why is everything so humiliating? Like, every single project starts with a combination of incompetence, nepotism, cronyism, or all three. It goes wrong, and then it requires more money and draws more attention to itself for the degree of humiliation that it causes. Now, I have a bit of great news in the middle of all of this. Our algae collection, my summer algae clothing collection, is selling off the charts. Yesterday, we put up on the screen my green algae collection. And there's Make Algae Great Again hats. There's green shirts that say Reflecting Pool Blue. These are just flying out. Someone ordered $600 worth of these yesterday. And by the way, to that person, let me, this is a very interesting thing. Someone in proximity to DC, I won't say exactly where, but basically like DC, ordered like 20 of the green American flag blue shirts. If you're planning something interesting, like if this is for a softball team and everybody's uniforms are going to be the green algae shirts, or if you're doing some kind of standout or protest or activation at the reflecting pool with the shirts, please let us know and send us pictures. Because when I see someone buy 20 of those shirts, I think something's going on. So anyway, those at store.davidpakman.com are selling off the charts. People love it. Now think of the progression of how this has gone. They spent days describing what happened as a horrific act of anti-patriotic vandalism. Trump personally told us about mysterious criminals allegedly attacking the pool with knives and box cutters, even though he originally told us nobody with a knife would be able to do anything. And the solution we've arrived at is we're going to put a fence around a pool of algae. If I had told you at the beginning, we knew it would go bad. But if I had told you at the beginning of this project that this is how it was going to end up, it would have been too on the nose. I don't think anybody would have believed it. Imagine pitching this to a network executive. The president becomes obsessed with a reflecting pool, which is too dirty. He spends $15 million in a no-bid contract to fix it. It doesn't work because the algae comes back. He blames vandals and people with knives and then puts a fence around it so no one can enjoy it. Any executive would go, that's so stupid. We can't do that as a show. Like, we've got to tone it down. But that's where we are. And what I think is amazing is that, listen, the reflecting pool is just the reflecting pool, except it really is a perfect metaphor for the administration, where problems that aren't really problems are treated like emergencies. Inconveniences are crises. And when there's any setback, you need a scapegoat. And then you need to find some way to make the entire project even more embarrassing. And in the middle of all this, don't forget that the algae is still there. The algae didn't hear Trump's press conference. The algae doesn't care that it's supposed to be banned from the reflecting pool. Trump can post whatever he wants to Truth Central and the algae doesn't give a damn. It's just like COVID. COVID was going to disappear like a miracle by April of 2020. And COVID was like, yeah, I don't think so. And the algae apparently isn't either, because nature is stubbornly unimpressed by Donald Trump. I have to tell you, one unexpected side effect of this entire saga, I think the algae is winning. I think Trump is being defeated by the algae. It has survived people getting arrested, supposedly. It's surviving the chain link fence. And it is one of the most pathetic embarrassments of this presidency, where a president whose day is now reportedly restricted to 12 to 5 is spending days talking about a dirty pool and mysterious knife wielding vandals who we just can't find on video. And what we're left with is a fence around green water. It is all so damn humiliating. Is Senate Majority Leader Mitch McConnell alive right now? Oh, boy. Speculation is running rampant. Many of you wrote into me about this yesterday. 84-year-old Republican Senator Mitch McConnell has been in an undisclosed hospital for undisclosed reasons for 10 days now. His office has put out statements saying he's recovering and he's getting excellent care, but we have no idea what condition he's getting care for. His office did confirm yesterday that Mitch McConnell will continue not voting in the Senate this week, and the claims of his recovery are really weird when they won't tell us what condition he's recovering from. This is, of course, not his first hospitalization this year. He was hospitalized some months ago for what I think was a flu-like illness. And they won't even tell us what hospital he's in. Undisclosed hospital, treated for an undisclosed condition after falling badly and having a number of these freezes in public while he was speaking. No explanation was really given for that either. In fact, that's a whole other thing. Mitch McConnell had two incidents where he was giving a press conference and he froze. And afterwards, his office said only he's feeling better. Feeling better. But what do you mean? That's not like, oh, he had a cold and he's feeling better. It was something very strange that was going on. Now, Mitch McConnell has already said he's not running for re-election. And now people are speculating he has died. And it has been covered up. Now, let me talk about a few angles on this. What do we know? He's been in the hospital for 10 days. That's not a short stay. That's a long time for a top senator to be away from work and hospitalized. He is the Senate Majority Leader. Add to that that we don't know why he's in the hospital. It starts to get murkier. Add to that that they won't tell us which hospital he's in. That gets even murkier. Now, there have been people claiming this is a cover up in the death of Mitch McConnell. Now, you might say, why would they cover it up? The reason that some are writing to me is, David, they're covering up Mitch McConnell's death because they know that Andy Beshear, who is the Democratic governor of Kentucky, would appoint a Democrat to replace Mitch McConnell if Mitch McConnell died. That's the speculation. There is a little problem with that theory, which is that Kentucky doesn't do gubernatorial appointments. Kentucky is one of the few states that would immediately set up a special election. And so the legislature isn't involved in replacing senators. The governor is not involved in replacing senators. The way it works is candidates would get on the ballot. There's a bipartisan process. They've got to get 1,000 signatures. Then they do an election. It's a primary-like system. If a candidate wins 50% of the vote, they get the seat. If nobody gets 50% of the vote, the top two have a runoff 70 days later. So the point is, it can't be that they are covering up Mitch McConnell's death to avoid Beshear appointing a Democrat, because Beshear would not get to appoint a Democrat. Now, what do I think is going on? I have no idea. We have this kind of broader gerontocracy in the United States, a government by the elderly. And I think we also have a transparency issue. I think these really are the two stories. Whatever is happening with Mitch McConnell, there's this basic transparency problem where one of the most powerful people in the federal government can disappear for 10 days. We don't know where he is or why he's in the hospital. It's not even really about just Mitch McConnell. We've had questions about the health and capacity of aging Democrats and Republicans, presidents, senators, representatives, judges. It's a system that keeps reinforcing the status quo without giving us a real opportunity to talk about this. Now, I don't know that I even have to mention this, but I will. With age comes experience. This is not like an ageist crazy thing of get anybody older than me out of government. We just do have objectively a gerontocracy where even accounting for age bringing experience, the median age of our federal elected officials doesn't even come close to being representative of the median age of adults in the United States. I know if you average in 2 year olds, but I'm talking about just adults here. There is a difference between age and fitness is the other thing. We interviewed Robert Reich last week. And he sort of joked, listen, I'm 10 days younger than Trump. And even I don't think I should be president. People just slow down at 80, whatever. Even still, though, there is a significant difference between someone like Mitch McConnell and Donald Trump on the one hand. And on the other hand, folks like Robert Reich and Bernie Sanders. So I think the real question is, are we getting information about the health of officials who are making decisions so that we can then consider that information in how we vote? Because we have a political system that concentrates power in a very small number of individuals. They stay in office for decades. And suddenly, when one of those people is unable to do their duties or they're gone, the public suddenly discovers, man, there's not really a lot of contingency planning here. There's not a lot of enforced transparency. And the U.S. is now routinely putting voters in a position where we have to choose between leaders who would have been well beyond traditional retirement age a generation ago. Now, you could say that that's good or you could say that that's bad. I think that there are a number of concerns with it. But if you look in the private sector, if a CEO running a Fortune 500 company repeatedly froze in public, fell down, disappeared into an unknown hospital for an unknown condition, and shareholders were told nothing, there would be huge scrutiny. I would argue government is more important than any one company. So don't we need at least as much scrutiny and transparency when it comes to the federal government? So listen, is Mitch McConnell alive? I have no idea. I think the broader story is so much of American government depends on this small group of elderly folks whose health status is a matter of national importance and is not being dealt with any level of transparency. What do you think? Is Mitch alive? Is he dead? What's going on? Donald Trump had a really tough day yesterday. He went to Pennsylvania to give a speech to voters, which went horribly wrong in its own right, and we will get to that. But after landing in Pennsylvania, Donald Trump, looking a really strange color orange, holding a comically oversized umbrella, attempted to speak to reporters. And he was asked, what about your allies who have been critical of your Iran deal? People like Ted Cruz. And Trump goes, they need an education, even if they are my allies.
3: What will you say to allies of yours like Senator Cruz who have been critical of the Iran deal?
4: Well, I think anybody that's been critical of it has to be educated, even if they're friends of mine.
3: Okay.
4: Because we have Iran in a position that nobody's ever had. This should have been done for 47 years by other presidents. And we have Iran in a position where their military has been totally wiped out, their leadership has been wiped out, their radar has been wiped out, everything's been wiped out. They have not a good negotiating position. But despite that, and money that will be taken out of Iran is going to go to our farmers.
0: So listen, the message for Ted Cruz is Ted Cruz has got to be very careful, because if Ted Cruz isn't careful, Trump might just go and call his wife ugly, which he did during the 2016 Republican primary. And oh, Ted Cruz still got in line and still sucks up to Trump mostly. Now, of course, Ted Cruz is correct. This is a in the best case where the deal as outlined succeeds. It's a far weaker deal than Barack Obama had. It's not clear Iran even respects Trump enough to try to hold to the deal. Like, no matter what, Ted Cruz actually is right to be suspicious of the deal. But Ted Cruz might find himself politically on the outs if he says the wrong thing and doesn't get in line. Now, Donald Trump is insisting that his version of events with regard to the reflecting pool is accurate. He goes, they brought in a knife and they cut a slit. It's the slit from hell that Trump just can't resolve.
4: They've arrested, I think, six people on the reflecting pool. So the reflecting pool looks fantastic. I just got pictures of it. It's beautiful. But somebody went in with a knife and cut it. They cut it up good. And then they cut a 300-350-foot slip in the form of lots of little slips.
0: By the way, notice that he now seems to be calling them slips instead of slits. Very weird.
4: Horrible stuff, and they destroyed the grass. We put a brand new big load of grass out there, and they destroyed it. So it's all being fixed. But
0: they put a huge load of grass after the slit in Trump's rubber pissed them off. Dear God. Now, what we've learned in the last 24 hours, we kind of speculated about this yesterday, but now we've learned about it. It does seem as though they did arrest people. That doesn't mean they did anything wrong, because we have video of people just kind of like looking at the reflecting pool, sitting down. This is before they put the fencing up. And there's video of agents swarming, just random tourists who are like sitting at the reflecting pool. So I don't doubt for a second that they arrested people. Whether those people used knives to cut 300-foot slits before a load of grass was dropped, that I seriously doubt. Now, Donald Trump was asked about the fact that they have not released any of the supposed video that they have. Trump said, we've got video. Reporter says, we tried to get the video, but they're not sharing it with us. And Trump goes, no, no, no. We've got that video. We're going to share it eventually.
3: The reflecting pool, you mentioned yesterday that the Interior Department has video and photos. We reached out to them and they haven't shared it with us. Are you going to come tell them?
4: They've arrested, I think, six people on the reflecting pool. So the reflecting pool looks fantastic. I just got pictures of it. It's beautiful. But somebody went in with a knife and cut it. They cut it up good. And then they cut it 200, right. 300.
0: So we're going to that. This is the we're going to get the pictures sort of thing. I do have something to say about this, and I think it bridges the possibility of Trump lying with the likely reality of the situation. And it has to do exactly with the idea that you can just arrest people, and that doesn't necessarily mean that they did the underlying thing. They're detained, they may be arrested, and then you kind of move on from it. They're ultimately not charged with anything, or at a minimum, they're not charged with putting a slit in the pool with a knife, simply to be able to say, we did arrest people. And that is something you can make a reality. If Trump goes, we've arrested people, and the truth is they haven't, they can very easily go and arrest people. Generating surveillance footage of someone cutting a slit in the reflecting pool that you don't really have requires more deception. But you can just start arresting people. That's really not a huge deal. Okay. Trump then says, we are going to fix the pool. We're going to let all the water out of it and then refill it once again.
3: Are you planning to do a federal takeover of D.C. soon, since it looks likely that a socialist in East...
4: So we have a radical left communist elected, I guess, soon to be elected mayor of D.C. D.C. is now a safe, you people know better than anybody, it's a safe, beautiful city. When I came here, it was an unsafe, unkempt, horrible. It was horrible. The monuments and the waterfalls and the statues and everything were graffiti written, hadn't been fixed in 50 years, clean. Now it's beautiful. We did 52 statues, monuments, waterfalls, including the thing that, you know, where the vandals hit the reflecting pool. But we'll get that back very quickly. In fact, I will say, this morning I sent people over. They say it looks absolutely beautiful. But we're going to have to let a little water out and fix it, and then we'll put the water back in.
0: Just a little water out, and then we're going to fix it. I don't think that there has ever been a president in modern political history, maybe a long time ago, but in modern political history, I don't remember any president so involved in the minutiae of what are really relatively small projects. He's sort of like the maintenance guy in some weird way, but he's also incompetent at it. And it turns out that, like COVID in 2020, the algae isn't just going to go away overnight like a miracle. Now, finally, Donald Trump, I got a bunch of emails about this. Some people wrote to me and they said, David, Trump doesn't know how to close an umbrella. And yes, he has had that problem before where he tries to close an umbrella. He can't. And he just sort of like puts it down and gets into his plane or car. And others were like, no. This is like Trump is just kind of like, I'm going to let the servants do this. So here is video of Trump walking with this comically oversized umbrella on the way to his speech in Pennsylvania. And the umbrella is taken from him by a number of, I guess, Secret Service people. It looks very dumb. And then there it is. The umbrella is taken and Donald Trump gets into the car. Yeah, Trump has struggled to close umbrellas before. And some people are like, cognitive decline, you can't close the umbrella. I also think Trump just doesn't give a damn. And it's sort of like, here, take it. You deal with it. I never want to see this thing again until someone hands it to me open once again so that I can shield myself from the rain. So there's Trump speaking to reporters. And then he goes to give a speech. And that's when things really went wrong. Donald Trump went to Pennsylvania to give a pro-worker speech. They had signs that said workers for Trump, and everybody on stage was wearing these high visibility vests, and it's all BS. Donald Trump is one of the most anti-worker presidents we've ever had. He's hostile to unions. He's hostile to collective bargaining. He's hostile to workers' rights. And okay, but the whole concept is he's flailing. He's at 27% approval on the economy. We got to do something. Let's get him to Pennsylvania to speak to workers. What does Trump do? He immediately does the trans weightlifting dementia routine. Take a look. Take a listen. This is the president, folks.
5: And she gets over the weights and she stands. And then she gets him. And she gets him. And the mother's screaming, darling, I love you, darling. And the father's looking, saying she has no chance. And she's like this, you see?
0: Is that how women lift weights?
5: Drops them, and she's like devastated for the rest of her life. And then a guy comes along who transitioned. That's the term.
0: He transitioned. That's what they call it. But that's a new term that the liberals came up with. Nasty people. I actually have some of the grunting on my soundboard here. Exactly. Vile and disgusting. And my question is, if you're a worker there, you're like, hey, Trump is going to do a speech about labor. It's going to be a speech about workers. Oh, I want to go to that because I'm struggling. And Trump's like, no. Do you feel better about what this administration is doing with regard to work? Different moment. Trump struggling to speak. Talks about Muslims.
5: But also Iran, we knocked them out. 1 week, it was essentially militarily over. Much bigger country, 91 million people. And much different ideology. The ideology of the Muslims is slightly different.
0: The ideology of the Muslims?
5: Than the ideology of the Catholics. We have the Catholics and the Muslims, slightly different. Muslim. But Venezuela's been great and Iran's been great. I mean, you know, if Iran's reasonable, if they're smart, otherwise we'll have to finish the job, which will take about maybe less than a week. But they're going to be okay, I think. They're going to do what they have to do. Because
0: sure.
5: Saudi Arabia and Russia will be doing...
0: the most pro-worker speech in years from Trump. And he's like, rah! Muslims. Trump says... maybe he should run again. And sadly, a bunch of the crowd actually cheers for that crap. Anybody care about the Constitution?
5: They cheat like hell, but we won it by a lot. And maybe we should run again. Should we run one more time?
0: I'd like a little too much cheering there for my level of comfort. The topic of the UFC came up. And of course, if you're a struggling worker and you're trying to make ends meet, and Trump promised gas prices would be down, but they're up, and housing prices would be down, but they're up. Obviously, the UFC fight at the White House for Trump's birthday really resonates with the average worker. Trump addresses the UFC fight that took place at the White House, and he seems to say that there are no women in UFC. Kind of weird.
5: And you're fighting the toughest people on earth. I mean, these are the strongest, toughest men on earth. No women in the crowd, but which is nice. But
0: no women, which is nice. What does that mean?
5: These are the toughest men on earth, and it's tremendous pressure. And, you know, the muscles, you got the muscles, you guys, you got the big, strong muscles, but you got this muscle, too, because it takes much more than just the normal muscle to win those matches. I mean, the strategy and the genius that goes in, it is a genius. A lot of people wouldn't understand that.
0: But Trump's smart enough to understand how smart the UFC fighters are. That's an interesting, it's kind of an interesting thing. A lot of people don't have the capacity to understand how genius the UFC fighters are. But fortunately, Trump, because, you know, he's just naturally gifted and he went to Wharton and all of this stuff, he does have the intelligence to realize these UFC fighters are really, really smart. By the way, women do fight in the UFC. And finally, Donald Trump capping off his speech to workers. It's about workers with one of these infamous sir stories. Sir.
5: Tell about this police officer. I met a police officer first time, similar thing, but now the numbers are even more. I was in New York. I met a great police officer, New York finest. And he said, sir, I want to thank you.
0: Sir.
5: He said, for what? He said, my wife didn't think much of me very much. We were having marital difficulty, actually. She thought I was nothing. I'm a police officer. I'm a tough guy. I looked at him. The muscles were all over the place. He didn't suffer from that. But she thought maybe that muscle wasn't so good because he was always losing money in the stock market. And he said, sir, in the last year and a half, my 401k is up 74%, sir. And she thinks I'm Warren Buffett. She thinks I'm a super genius.
6: Sir.
5: I said, how are you getting along with her? He said, well, I'm not so sure I like her anymore, but that's I won't tell you that.
0: You know, this is like, maybe this is something, maybe this is nothing. Trump's really talking a lot about the muscles and attractiveness of other guys lately. And this is not in any way kind of like, is Trump really gay or something like that? Which if he were, who cares? A bunch of people wrote to me and they said, you know, when I had a family member, male family member, who started experiencing Alzheimer's, they all of a sudden got kind of touchy and acted almost like attracted to men, even though they were, as far as we knew, heterosexual. And I don't know anything about it. I'm just bringing it up because I am noticing it and people wrote to me. Even during yesterday's speech to workers, Trump brought up multiple times men with great muscles that he likes. And he's brought it up recently when sports teams have come to the White House and good looking men. I don't know. Is there something there? Is it nothing? And I think it would be more related to whatever Trump's cognitive state is than some, you know, hidden homosexuality. I don't think at all that that's what's going on. What does anybody think of it? And maybe most importantly, if you're a worker and you've been struggling under Trump's economy, did this speech with grunting and sir stories and all of it, transphobia, did it reassure you that Donald Trump has the best interests of workers in mind? Let me know in a comment or send an email, info@davidpakman.com. Donald Trump erupted in a dementia-laced truth social tirade is the only way that I can describe it. And as sort of like ha-ha as it was also terrifyingly dark. And there is something really genuinely weird about some of these posts. Take a look at this. This morning, last night, Donald Trump posting, quote, weak and pathetic Congressman Dan Goldman just lost big. I guess people didn't like him illegally targeting President Trump. In any event, this jerk is finally gone. You might see this and go, okay, yeah, Trump is just like ranting again. But there are a lot of ways to interpret this post because the disinhibition and the use of ad hominems, it starts to make us go, wait a second, can Trump distinguish between we're politically opposed and I consider you a personal enemy? Because for Trump, critics aren't just like wrong about things that they believe. They are enemies. They deserve to be humiliated. And that's a sort of very different type of thing that sometimes happens with cognitive decline. Let's not make that the main point of all this, but that sometimes happens. Now, there's this central MAGA message that is more of a blend between the personal and the political, which is loyalty to Trump matters more than governing. It matters more than legislation, and it matters more than ideology. And that comes through where he's like, this jerk, he's got to go. Trump then ranting and raving about Iran, the negotiations over which, by the way, 24, 36 hours without a word about it, J.D. Vance went. They were going to have 60 days to negotiate. After 45 hours or something like that, J.D.'s like, I'm going home. I got to get back. Trump posting, quote, so I have Iran on the ropes, ready to go down for the fall, willing to give us practically anything. And for the first time in decades, respecting the hell out of me, the United States and its president. Sorry, respecting the hell out of the United States and its president, me. And the U.S. Senate decides to have a poorly timed and meaningless War Powers Act vote, telling the number one sponsor of terror in the world that the United States doesn't like what I'm doing to them and I must stop. And by so doing, has provided aid and comfort to the enemy. Four Republican losers voted with the Democrats. And Iran asked my people, what does that all mean? These senators have just made my job more difficult, but I will get it done one way or the other because I always get it done. Now, I'm of two minds about this vote. On the one hand, of course, the House and Senate should be doing everything under the sun that they can do to rein in this war, but they should have done it 17 and a half weeks ago. I actually wonder if by making this vote now, if the negotiations fail, can Trump blame the Senate? And I think that if there's any critique of what the Senate has done, which I agree with the vote, of course, it would be that the timing might allow Trump to go, it wasn't because of my incompetence or mental illness or whatever that these negotiations ultimately failed. It was because of the Senate vote. I don't know. There's a grandiosity to the entire thing where Trump kind of boils down a complex international conflict to a personal contest between himself and Iran. And then the Senate's getting in the way, but Trump is the decisive actor. It's classic exaggeration and self-aggrandizement. Respect the hell out of me. I always get it done. That language has completely supplanted evidence in the world of Trump. And he's laying the groundwork for claiming total credit if the negotiations somehow succeed. But if they fail, now Trump gets the opportunity to blame the Senate. I think that's potentially a risk, but still the right vote. Trump then reacting to the results in New York's 12th congressional district primary yesterday, where George Conway, who he refers to as Mr. Kellyanne Conway, lost. Again, it's all personal with Trump. Quote, wow, Mr. Kellyanne Conway, a Trump deranged loser at the highest level, is getting absolutely crushed in the primaries tonight. He'll end up at about 5% of the vote in a rather weak field of young and aggressive communists. No wonder his husband dumped him like a dog. This is a truly unattractive person, both inside and out. Have a nice life, George. So again, personal grievance, insults, family matters. Trump cannot stay focused on the political. I don't even think this is really about George Conway's influence. It's Trump is signaling, if you criticize me, I will retaliate personally. And that's certainly a theme we've seen a lot in the last 11 years of Donald Trump's political career. And then finally, Trump back to Iran this morning, where he says, quote, Iran has informed me that has informed the U.S. that despite troublemaking fake news reporting to the contrary, there are no tolls, no insurance costs, and no other charges of any kind being sought or received by Iran on ships traveling the Strait of Hormuz. If this is false information, negotiations would end immediately. Additionally, no money has been given to Iran or released from their money to them. by the U.S., we will be releasing some of their money that is totally controlled by us to our farmers and ranchers for the purchase of corn, wheat, soybeans, and more. Food is desperately needed in Iran, and we will be purchasing it for them exclusively from the United States. Thank you, blah, blah, blah. So notice the contradiction. Trump goes, no money has been given or released. And then he's explaining, but it's going to be. Okay, so it's this rambling structure about shipping tolls and negotiations and assets and farmers. There's no coherent message, but that weird contradiction still comes through. And what Trump is trying to do here is reassure multiple audiences at the same time. If you're an Iran hawk, I'm going to try to reassure you. I will go right back to bombing if I need to. If you're a farmer who has, if you're a farmer, you've been screwed by Trump now in his first and second term. If you're a farmer, Trump's going, I'm going to take some of this Iranian money and maybe get it to you by forcing Iran to buy your product. If you are a voter, where Trump promised inflation would be down, gas would be down, everything would be down, but it's up. Trump's trying to tell you, we're also going to be helping you by doing this to bring prices down. And it's this jumbled mess. So we are now at a point where the administration is effectuating a politics of personal grievance, exaggerated claims of success, fixation on who is loyal to Trump, and completely disorganized messaging. And nearly every single issue, you look at foreign policy, you look at congressional primaries, congressional votes, media coverage, it's all about Donald Trump himself. And in a sense, it's easy to call it a vulnerability. It is also a strength for Trump in that he can use that to dominate attention. But it does mean that if there's any setback or an odd statement, you can't separate it from Trump personally. It's part of the problem that everything is tied to Trump, because when things do go wrong, the natural inclination is to go, if everything's about Trump, this failure also must be, which is why it makes it so interesting when you see Trump go, oh, if we succeed on the negotiations, I get credit. But if we fail, I blame JD. That's so appealing to Trump because he doesn't want blame for anything that goes wrong. The Truth Social posts are completely unhinged, and I don't expect them to slow down anytime soon. All right, this is going to sound really strange. All I'm asking is that you stick with me for a moment, and then at the end of the segment, tell me whether you think I might be onto something here. There is new reporting that says Donald Trump may be the one person in the United States currently receiving an experimental drug. Now, everybody hold on. How could this possibly be right? I am very hesitant on any of these theories, but I'll give you the information we have, and then we'll try to figure it out together. We have learned that one person in the United States has been given access to a drug called retatrutide. That's the name of the drug. And we know that it was a man who was 79 years old in April. That's when the application was submitted to the FDA. Trump was 79 years old in April. Fine. The application was overseen by a senior doctor at NIH, and ultimately it was approved by the FDA. Now, what's interesting is that three sources went to Stat News with information about this. Stat News is like a health and medicine website. And this is a very interesting drug. Reportedly, it can give people weight loss capability equal to what you get when you have bariatric surgery, except without surgery. It's just a medication that's injected once a week. And so what we know is that this one 79-year-old man was given the drug under compassionate use. Now, normally compassionate use means this is someone who has a serious, immediately life-threatening condition. We've tried everything else. We're going to take a chance on an experimental treatment for them. Now, this already raised some serious questions. If the 79-year-old man were to be Trump, what would that mean about his health? But let's come back to that because there's a bunch of additional information. The drug is being looked at for a number of conditions: obesity, type 2 diabetes, knee pain, sleep apnea, low back pain, liver disease. A whole bunch of conditions are being considered with this drug. But what we've learned is that the 79-year-old patient wanted the drug for refractory obesity with obstructive sleep apnea and pulmonary hypertension. Now, let me lay out some possibilities here.

0: dog with this special approval. And they said, it's not Trump. If you believe White House denials, then it's case closed. If you are skeptical about White House denials, particularly when it comes to Trump's health, well, we know that Trump has a history of seeking out rare medical treatments for himself and his allies. Remember that when Trump had COVID during his first term, he was approved for the experimental use of Regeneron, and it was also termed a compassionate use case. Trump pulled strings to get the late Scott Adams, the Dilbert cartoonist, access to a new drug to treat aggressive prostate cancer. He sort of like got involved in that. And he also, we don't know the full details of this, but he ordered up some kind of really rare is the right word, heart surgery for Congressman Mike Dunn after a terminal diagnosis, and even bragged about it. So we know Trump gets involved in some of this stuff. So here's where I'm at. If the patient is not Donald Trump, why was a 79-year-old man given extraordinary access to an experimental drug for obesity and sleep apnea using this pathway of compassionate use that's usually for severe or life-threatening conditions? That's an interesting question if it's not Donald Trump. Now, if the patient is Trump, there are only a couple of possibilities here. Either the compassionate use application accurately reflects that Donald Trump's medical condition is very serious, or they lied. They might have lied about Trump's medical condition to try to get the drug because Trump is politically connected to an understatement. He's sort of like the most powerful person in the country. Now, think about the double standard. Republicans spent years demanding that Joe Biden release more health information and do cognitive testing and put out medical records and get evaluations from specialists. When questions surface about Trump, all of a sudden they go, oh, it's private. How dare you even ask about that? So I don't think we need to jump to any conspiracy theory. We don't need to assume Trump is secretly critically ill. He might be, but we don't need to assume that. But we should not blindly accept the assurances from the White House that lies all the time about Trump's health, that the 79-year-old, the formerly 79-year-old patient here is not Donald Trump. I think the bigger story is, are wealthy and politically connected people operating under a completely different set of rules when it comes to getting medical treatments? And it seems that the answer is yes. If this drug is safe enough for a sitting president to take, why isn't it available to everybody? And if it's risky enough that ordinary Americans shouldn't be getting it, why would Trump be getting it outside of the approved channels? So let me know what you think. I want to hear from you about it. All of those stories and more on today's bonus show. Sign up at joinpacman.com.
1: Hey, Republicans, what's in your dungeon?

0: According to the White House, 17 police reports have been filed for vandalism, leading to 6 arrests.
1: Dang, you treating the reflecting pool like Epstein drowned in it. Just imagine what Iran must be thinking right now. They turn on the TV like, where are the Americans plotting to send their force? Damn, are they even thinking about us? And I get Trump's disappointed because according to him, this was going to be the best pool in the history of water. You talked it up so much, you jinxed it. Now I want to let him build the ballroom, just see how bad it turns out.
2: This is the stupidest part of the stupidest timeline today, Chris. That's just this hour.
3: Uh-huh.
2: There is now a fence with a tarp on it around the reflecting pool.
3: To be fair, they always, every year they put a fence up around the reflecting pool,
2: yes,
3: around the 4th of July.
2: Okay.
3: Because that's kind of the staging area for the fireworks.
2: Sure. Okay, maybe they'll kill more ducks with the fireworks. And then this is the stupidest headline in the history of stupid. Hold, please. MAGA falls for satire post claiming FBI raided Antifa headquarters and found vats of paint stripping algae.
3: Yep.
4: Oh, my God.

0: That's a Bible now in MAGA land. Uh-huh.
1: Oh, yeah.
0: All right. It's.
1: Oh.
0: We. I know. There's a lot of bad news, but nothing worse for the Stephanie Miller show. Just give me a minute. I have had a heart. As you know, both of my birds left the nest this week. I had two baby birds, two baby doves, and I was looking over them and maternally, as I do, mm-hmm. when they flew the coop.
2: Yes.
0: And now, Bella with a Z.
2: Yeah!
0: Hang on. This is, you know what? No, I have a violin. You can get a tinier violin. This is my violin. Yeah, you go ahead and play a tinier one. Bella with a Z, who is my radio daughter. I've already got most of my crying out yesterday. We are so proud of her. She got a new job.
1: Yes.
2: I did.
0: She's pursuing her dream.
1: That's right.
2: Yeah.
0: Okay, go ahead, Bella.
2: Yeah, I'm an assistant now for scripted development for film and TV. It's really exciting, but obviously I'm devastated. I've loved my time here. It's been so much fun. And I told
1: But you went to school for screenwriting.
2: I did. And yeah. I did radio. Right. That was like, you know, a club I was a part of that I really enjoyed. Mm-hmm. And I did I wanted to explore it, but I feel like I owe it to myself to try.
1: To take that leap.
0: Now, we are like any parents. We fight a lot, your father and I. We love you very much.
2: Yeah.
0: And we're very proud of you. No,
2: yeah,
0: it's your way. You know, you want to be a screenwriter.
2: I do.
0: So this is your field. And it's only a year and a half we've had little baby Bella.
1: I know.
2: Yeah.
0: Are you sure you know how to fly yet?
2: No.
0: Make sure you get enough to eat.
1: She's not going to know unless she tries.
2: Exactly. Yeah.
0: My third free bird is.
1: Oh.
0: Everyone leaves, Mommy.
2: Oh,
1: I left you. Travis left you.
0: Now you both came back. Bella's too smart.
1: Yeah.
0: Easily tricked into coming back. I just did a dollar bill on a string, and it worked for you two. Come on.

0: Sexy Liberal.
1: This year, one show only
0: in Southern California.
2: Hollywood, the City of Magic.
0: Saturday, October 24th
1: in L.A.
0: One night.
1: One chance.
0: Let's get it right.
1: The Sexy Liberal Show returns to the Savant Theater.
0: One night only.
1: October 24th.
0: Starring Stephanie Miller.
3: Give it up for yourselves, L.A. Sexy Liberals. God bless you.
0: John Fugelsang.
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0: Comedy duo Frangela.
5: You're the kind of good white folk who adopt black babies.
6: Yes.
5: And not because they're cheaper.
0: And outrageous Al Sparks.
7: Believe me, I have a lot of liberal friends who love this country enough to vote almost every other election.
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10: and turned America's capital city green with horror.
9: These are cases that will be prosecuted to the full extent.
10: Now all citizens are advised to be on the lookout for a guy who stuck his hand in the Lincoln Memorial reflecting pool. At approximately 2:14 p.m. on June 21st, the suspect was seen performing a terrorist finger dip. Potential charges include aquatic vandalism, desecration of a pool slash basin, first degree algae assault, illegal splishing and or splashing, and obstruction of a perfect and under budget pool resurfacing. The suspect is described as a male, 6 feet tall, with slightly damp fingertips. With your help, we can catch the fiend who destroyed this beautiful national treasure. No, not that one. Not that one. No, not that one. No, not that one. No, not that one.
11: Oh, Daily Show. Perfect for the idiocy of our times. Oh, my God.
12: What?
11: Could this Republican Party be any more pathetic?
12: What do they do now?
11: Oh, are you kidding me yesterday? So they do the Iran war power, resolution,
12: yep.
11: And then Trump goes and Walter the dogs them, goes screaming match.
12: Yep.
11: Oh, my God. And they walk it back, change their votes.
12: Yeah.
11: God.
12: Principle, Bill Cassidy.
11: Yeah. God, please. Oh, it was a shouting match, and Bill Cassidy, I stood up to him. Do we have that?
12: But then he changed his vote.
11: Yes, and then he changed his vote like a little bitch. And then in the shouting match, apparently Trump screamed at him to sit down, and he refused. And then one sentence later, and then he sat down. It's like, of course he did. It's like the same vote for Bobby Kennedy, right? Oh, my God.
13: The president didn't want to hear my question, interrupted me. I didn't care to be interrupted. I felt like I was trying to get answers for the American people. And I'm not going to be bullied when I'm trying to get answers for the American people.
11: Really?
13: And so it escalated from there. Can I imagine that the president called me things that would be said on a school, on a playground? Yeah, I can imagine that.
11: Oh, I see. Oh, you wouldn't be. You don't want to be bullied. But then you changed your vote.
12: Right.
11: So you were in fact bullied to changing your vote on the ridiculous Iran debacle. And by the way, Iran doesn't take anything he says seriously anyway.
12: No.
11: So it's like, are you going to give me negotiating power? They know you're the worst negotiator in the world. They don't believe any of your threats in the first place. It's like, oh, I got to give the president some negotiating. Blah. Oh, my God. Who is this? Erica said, Senate Republicans bent over and removed their spines after Trump berated them for passing the War Powers Resolution on Iran. Republicans quickly held a new vote to give Trump back full authority to do what he wants in Iran. This is why returning the Senate to Democrat control and the Democratic control in the midterms is so important. No kidding. And then oh my God, the one thing that was bipartisan, the housing affordability thing.
12: Not signed.
11: Trump can't. They had it all set up, the press conference ready to go, and Trump cancels it for this stupid SAVE Act that Republicans have told him 11 billion times is not going to pass. They don't have the votes. And he's just... okay. All right, let's get to the Bella love before we...
12: Oh, aww.
11: Listen, we are a show in mourning as little Bella with a Z is leaving us for... pretty much any pasture is greener.
12: It's a bit of a shock to the system
11: yesterday. Greener than this.
14: I know.
11: And any pasture...
12: It's greener, like the reflecting pool.
11: It's algae green compared to this basement.
14: Oh,
11: Bella
14: no.
11: wants to be a screenwriter, our little girl, and she got a job working for a management company that manages screenwriters.
14: Yes.
11: So she's following her dream.
14: Yep. Yes.
11: But we're going through the, is it the seven stages? I was in anger this morning. I was like, good morning, short timer. First was crying, depression, acceptance, bargaining, all that,
12: Have you bargained yet?
11: I haven't gotten to the sequence yet or the pyrotechnics.
14: No.
11: Like Erica Kirk.
12: She might be interested in hearing a bargain.
11: Well, no, I'm like Trump. I'm like, no, I'll
6: hear it out.
11: I'm all out of cards. I got nothing. Aw, there was a lot of love. Did you see Bella?
12: Yeah.
11: Synonymous with Anonymous said, Bella, you've been a delightful, smart addition to the team. Smart, funny. I always appreciate hearing your perspective on issues. You made me believe in your generation even more. Congratulations. Wishing you all the best. Oh, and then because we're old, a lot of suggestions of 70s puss rock, as we call it. I'd like to suggest Casey and the Sunshine Band, Please Don't Go, for Bella with a Z. That's from Nestor.
14: I love you.
11: Bella, every song in the 70s was pretty much a puss rock. It was a lot of begging,
6: it was
11: a lot of crying.
6: Story, yeah.
11: A lot of begging, a lot of crying. Yeah. Long stories.
6: Yes.
11: Yeah. Very, very, see, like guys in the 70s, right? Maybe that's when. All right. This is not going to convince any Gen Zer. Wow, more than one person said that. Robbie in New York. The empty nest is killing me. Congratulations to Bella on her next adventure. Let me express my feelings in a song.
6: Also,
11: Please Don't Go. Oh, also, we were going to... Should we Laura Branigan her next?
12: Yes.
11: Okay. Every single song was begging in the 70s.
12: This is the 80s.
11: Laura Branigan is the 80s? Oh, I'm sorry.
6: Oh.
11: Okay, we will torture her with every decade.
6: Oh.
11: Of songs before she was born.
12: Well, Laura Branigan also sang the Frangela song.
11: Oh, that's true.
6: Oh.
11: No.
12: Yeah.
11: Okay.
15: When I heard the news today,
6: oh, my.
15: I had to come and get it straight from you.
6: So dramatic.
11: We have to play this whole thing. Hang on.
15: They said you were leaving.
11: No.
6: Oh, my.
15: So swept you off.
11: Oh, no.
15: From the look upon your face, I see it's true.
11: I can tell this is swaying her.
6: Yes.
11: Why did it take so long to get to the chorus?
12: They wrote long songs.
15: Then tell me,
11: oh my God.
12: Here it comes, I think.
11: The person you're begging to has already left by now.
15: Tell me, how am I supposed to live without you?
11: Oh, oh, oh, oh.
15: Now that I've been
11: all right. Nice try. Nice try, boomers. Okay.
6: So long.
11: No Spider said, looking forward to Bella saying screw the NDA and writing a tell-all book, best-selling book, Hell in the Basement with the real Stephanie Miller Unmasked, the drunken 2 a.m. phone calls,
12: yeah.
11: I should have been bigger than Burp Carson, and other stories so shocking they're hard to believe.
12: You are a writer.
6: Oh, yes.
11: You're a writer. Go ahead. Just
6: give me
11: make
6: a parody.
11: It up.
6: Parody, parody book.
11: Give me a cut. I don't care.
6: Me and Stephanie.
12: Uh-huh.
6: Stephanie and I.
11: And then guess what your final one?
12: Kind of like Marley and me.
11: Wait, do I have to die at the end of it?
6: No, no.
11: And then we put her in the shed one morning because she had rabies. We like to call her Old Yeller around here.
12: Oh, boy.
11: Okay. Oh, and then Michael from Blue Sky, of course, is your last
6: Michael.
11: One. Right. Well, because I get love in it, too, so that's why.
12: Sure, well. Yeah.
11: Pretty Stephanie. The sweet memories of young Bella will wash any emotional sting away, and over time there'll be no sadness, only a joyful... She's not dying for...
6: Guys, I'm going to be 15 minutes away.
11: Only a joyful feeling of the moments you had with her. Besides, she's going to regret leaving the most consequential woman to ever grace the radio waves. P.S. You're pretty... Yeah, no, Michael, not so much, but thank you.
6: I'll be back. I'll see everyone at the show.
12: Yeah.
11: She'll be at L.A. Sexy Liberal October 24th with Mark Hamill and Glenn Kirshner and God knows what else is going to happen by then. Okay. All right. Have I mentioned this is a completely and totally pathetic party made of pathetic cowards? Oh, by the way, Trump also yelled at Mitch McConnell for not being there, who I think might be.
12: He's not doing well.
11: This is, but this, can I just say, someone said it. It's just terrible, really, what's happened.
12: I think we'd hear about
11: trust
12: it if
11: in
12: he
11: government.
12: Died.
11: Someone is saying that that's where our trust in the Republican government is. Yeah. Is like they would cover up.
12: I think
11: if
12: we'd,
11: he's,
12: I think
11: because,
12: we'd hear about it.
11: You know,
12: if he
11: for
12: died.
11: Power.
12: I think we'd hear about
11: really?
12: It if he died.
11: Oh,
12: I mean,
11: yeah, here
12: that's
11: it is.
12: A safe
11: Mahoney
12: Republican
11: said,
12: seat.
11: We've lost so much trust in Republican government that they're hiding Mitch McConnell's death to keep his seat. Sounds plausible to people. Okay. And then, and he yelled at the other guy, McCormick. But who was on Air Force One with him going to the latest crazy thing in Pennsylvania.
12: Yeah.
11: So he didn't notice.
12: No.
11: Grandpa Crazy Pants didn't notice that guy was not there because he was on the... By the way, can I just say thank you to this guy. an anti-Trump protester flipped. It was a double bird. Flipped off the president and yelled, called him a pedophile during his speech.
16: Oh, good.
11: Nicely done. Welcome to the resistance. The double bird is always.
16: And now
11: one bird is not enough for him.
16: And now he's in a dirt hole somewhere, putting lotion on its skin.
11: On his skin. Resistance is strong.
16: Well.
11: I'm just saying. Okay, so yeah, I don't. What's happening with the housing thing? I don't know whether that means he's going to veto it or
16: he's
11: not going to sign
16: it. He's
11: it
16: just
11: at
16: holding
11: all.
16: It hostage.
11: So, but then what? Like, I don't. It's just okay. As you keep saying, I guess we'll just let them keep writing the magical campaign
16: sure.
11: ads for us.
16: Yeah.
11: Okay. In the crazy pants Pennsylvania thing. First of all, I did that little skit again. The thing is, it supposed to be a trans person weightlifting? What is it? It's so insane. He is so insane. Oh, darling. Like.
16: He's never been in a gym in his life. He has no idea how to lift any kind of weight.
11: And the mother's there
16: obvious.
11: Yelling and the father's going. And God, he's just, you would move away from him at a bus stop. You would just be
6: yes.
11: like, okay,
16: I've moved
11: Grandpa.
16: Away from, I've moved away from less than that in the subway every morning.
11: Oh, my God. Plus, have I mentioned in Pride Month, Chris, what an absolute homo he is at this point? Could I have my, I don't know, in the Navy, anything, just some gay music. Trump blurted out a celebration of the absence of women in the crowd during an over-the-top riff about the White House UFC event.
16: Uh-huh.
11: Did you? Okay. I watch clips, or I have to see it on TV. We can't play him. Even when you get a transcript, you'd think you'd maybe be able to, you know, understand it better, like pick it apart, go what? But
16: diagram
11: when you read it,
16: nope.
11: You're like, hey, what? So I guess he had two of the fighters on stage for a minute or something. He said, I mean, these are the strongest, toughest men on earth. No women in the crowd, which is nice. This is in the He-Man Women Haters Club.
16: Ah, well, okay.
11: But these are the toughest men on earth, and it's a tremendous pressure. And you know the muscles. You got the muscles, you guys. You got the big, strong muscles.
6: Oh, my God.
11: Oh, my God, homo.
16: He's talking like I'd be talking.
11: But, yeah, this could be you.
16: I know.
11: Chris LaVoy, Instagram, 2026. Yeah, okay, this went on and on about the muscles. You got the big, strong muscles. You got this muscle, too. I don't know whether he meant, like, penis.
16: I don't know.
11: What he meant. Because it takes much more than just the normal muscle with those to win those matches. I think he's talking about muscles and then the
16: penis.
11: Penis, because...
16: His penis
11: really,
16: is not a muscle.
11: I don't know whether they say dementia, you just lose your filter, or he's always been a giant homo, or he's just, I'm not really sure. Wow. Okay. That, you know what, I'm going to do that as a guess the quote later, and the answer could be you.
16: It could be
11: that'd
16: me.
11: That'd be
16: sure.
11: Also,
16: yeah.
11: You get guess the quote right once for once.
16: What do you mean for once? I shock you when I get it right.
11: Me, I said that on Instagram. Yeah. Okay. All right. So, hey, we have a Thursday show. We got Carl Frisch. We have Dr. Doom coming up on The Big Shoe. 18 minutes after the hour. This Hi, Bob and Seska.
17: Hi.
11: We're having a little family meeting. Hi, welcome.
17: Yeah, sorry if I sound a little nasally. I've been sobbing for the last 20 minutes.
11: I know.
17: 25 minutes.
11: I
17: yeah.
11: know.
17: Yeah.
11: Don't worry.
17: I already
11: snotted on Bella for you, so.
17: Yeah. Well, Gary Player's caddy says Bella has been the best board op. Most powerful.
11: More powerful than Hitler on the board. Yeah.
17: That list right there. Hitler, board op.
11: Yeah.
17: I don't know if you know that.
11: The Genghis Khan
17: so much.
11: Of radio engineers. Yeah. Yeah.
17: Mao was an amazing board op. He board op for Rush Limbaugh.
16: Yeah, that's it.
17: You, crazy. It was a crazy pairing, those two.
11: You are a delight, Bob Seska. You just are. You see how we weaved
17: current
11: news into
17: funny.
11: our see, present tragedy here on the Stephanie Miller Show. Hi, Bob.
17: That happens. Hi.
11: You know... Someone, we already made the joke, or he's going to refill the reflecting pool with Brando. But you and I love Idiocracy, and you just can't. You cannot. The fact that there is now a fence and tarp around.
17: Fence, tarp.
11: The reflecting pool that I don't. I mean, you were.
17: Everything is the paint on the back of his hands. That's everything he does. The tarp in front of the Kennedy Center.
11: Yeah.
17: The green paint on top of the 8647 on the lawn, on the mall. Now all of this is just Donald trying to cover up his disasters, and Isn't that the way it always is, though? Well, everything he does is him covering up his previous disaster.
11: Well, yeah, you said important to note, this isn't about the algae. It's about the obsessive bragging, the attacks against previous attempts, the janky no-bid contracts, the shoddy, ignorant micromanaging by a tyrant bully, and then the algae, pride before the fall, etc. I know people have been talking about narcissists, you know, looking at his own reflection, except you can't see anything reflecting on. Yeah. So, yes. Okay. Yes, you, and by the way, I didn't know this. You retweeted someone who said they're dumping slimy green peroxide water from the reflecting pool back into the Potomac.
17: There.
11: Oh, my God. There's going to be a tarp over all of D.C. before he leaves.
17: Right. The blue-green algae that is in the reflecting pool is toxic to marine life.
11: Of course.
17: And they decided to dump it all into the Potomac River. And then if you rewind, I don't know how many days or weeks ago it was, but Donald complaining about how Obama used river water to refill the, which is what should have happened in the first place.
11: Yeah.
17: It's because they used D.C. city water to fill the reflecting pool.
11: Right.
17: And it has a special chemical in there that orthophosphate or something like that, that causes the blue-green algae to grow, which is killing the ducklings, which is, Lord, what an incredible metaphor for the entire Trump MAGA era. Unbelievable.
11: You just said the metaphors keep rolling in. Trump kills ducks. And then this that he said, the 350-foot gash made by a very sharp knife or razors is, I thought it was box cutters. Is it razors?
17: Yeah.
11: Is actually numerous slashes over a very long 350-foot length. Oh, so now it's lots of little slash gashes.
17: Yes.
11: Yeah. It was purposely and criminally done, and somebody had to work very hard, probably in the dark of night, to create such a condition. And you just said when my dementia-suffering grandma was nearing the end, she used to see space aliens and invisible people outside her bedroom window. Donald sees vandals with box cutters. All of these monologues, Bob, just every day you watch them and you're like, oh, my God. Literally is my mom's dementia center.
17: Right, right. And we really have to question whether or not Donald believes this is all happening. Because it used to be that he would just lie and he knew he was lying. That was his whole scam.
11: Right.
17: And now he's gotten to this place where I think he's delusional. I think he believes his own lies. I think he genuinely believes that radical left Dems infiltrated the reflecting pool and took a razor blade and made gashes or slits in the paint of the reflecting pool and peeled it up deliberately. And not just one gash, as he was clear to point out. It's a whole series of gashes forming one. See, this is the elaboration of someone who is, I think, mentally nearing the end of his executive competency.
11: We were saying, I don't even know if it was the G7, whatever his last rambling, but people were saying, like, you really can't tell anymore what's dementia and what's ignorance and what's lying and whether he knows the difference anymore. You're absolutely right, Bob.
17: Oh, yeah. And then last week at the G7, talking about how, well, Saudi Arabia has ballistic missiles, so Iran should be able to have ballistic missiles. I mean, there's reflecting pool stupid, and then there's, oh my God, he's destroying American foreign policy and endangering the world stupid.

0: Stephanie. Miller.
1: Yep, yep, yep. It is the Stephanie Miller Show. Welcome to it.
2: Yep.
1: Oh, someone alerted me to the Leaving MAGA website. Have you seen this? Steven said, have you seen the Leaving MAGA website? Quote, I came to understand that MAGA is sustained by a series of myths that are intended to create perpetual feelings of desperation and panic. We empower people to leave MAGA and tell their stories. We foster reconciliation with friends and family, blah, blah, blah. Uh-huh. Yay. Yeah. I mean, certainly polling. Oh, my God, did you see the Fox poll? You know, we saw that. It's like 30% in the Fox poll.
2: Yeah.
1: Right?
2: That's
1: which
2: right.
1: Which is notoriously weighted more toward Republicans. So
3: when I was camping up in Ojai, there was a big like barn house that had a bunch of MAGA flags on it saying Ultra MAGA. They had been up there for a while. And then down the street, spray painted on the side of an abandoned building was leavingmaga.org. So,
2: oh, wow.
3: Yeah. So there, and there was a ton of those up in like Eastern, whatever, East California.
1: Yes.
3: Yeah. So
1: yes.
3: Yeah.
1: I'm not quite as welcome waggy as Chris is.
3: Well,
1: but I'll help you. I'll throw his clothes in the driveway and set them on fire. Like, and what's the movie I always get wrong?
2: Waiting to Exhale.
1: Yeah. All right.
2: It's a great movie.
1: I know.
2: Have you even seen that movie?
1: We need Bella to be still here for a little while. Hey, girl.
3: Hey, girl.
1: I know you just found out he's a bastard. Welcome. Yeah. Welcome back to the sane world.
3: I can record disappointed. Hey, girl.
2: Yeah. Happy, various versions.
1: We'd like several
3: excited.
1: Readings.
3: Hey, girl.
1: We'd like several readings. Thank you very much.
3: girl.
1: We were saying, I just think a lot of people are tired of the meanness and division and chaos. And I was doing the Simone Biles story yesterday with Frangela. By the way, I can't believe I forgot the ranch dressing story for Frangela. World Cup visitors are sneaking ranch out of
2: as much as they can. They can only carry like 3 ounces in their carry-ons.
1: Yes. Frangela has a whole, they teach a whole course in how white people love ranch dressing. Yeah. No, but I was just talking about the Simone Biles thing that, you know, she apparently had a near-death experience. I don't know exactly what it was, but so she posted just a, you know, I always do that, Chris. I post like whatever you, however you find your joy. You're like, you know, here I am at a roller coaster somewhere, and I'm like, here's, you know, my bike club or my dogs or my girlfriend or something, you know, Bella's at Coachella. And so she just, you know, was on vacation with her husband and got all this like hate, right? She said, one post said, almost die, but look at these traveling selfies. And then she just said, these comments made me a little sad. Anyway, but she went on to say, I hope you understand that life-changing experiences can shift your perspective. She said, she hoped it allowed the commentator to, quote, extend a little more grace to others moving forward. Have a nice day.
2: Yeah, I wouldn't have that kind of grace.
1: That's what I mean, but she didn't respond meanly. She responded nicely. Yeah. But just like, why do you got to post mean stuff about people you've never even met who are just expressing their joy in some way, right? I mean, it's
2: social media is a sewer.
1: Yes, indeed. I can confirm.
2: Okay.
1: Okay. Anita in San Antonio. Hello, Anita.
4: Good morning.
1: Good morning.
4: You guys were talking about that housing bill that Donald Trump's refusing to sign.
1: Yes.
4: Well, after 10 days, that will automatically become law. And also, if he vetoes it, it has a veto-proof vote, right? So I don't think I think they'll be able to override his veto.
2: I don't
4: anyway.
2: Think it does have a veto-proof.
1: Yeah, vote. I don't. I, you know, Anita, once
4: I think
1: again,
4: it does. It was passed overwhelmingly.
1: Well, that's the thing. We're once again in uncharted territory.
4: Like four Republicans.
1: He hasn't said he's going to veto it. I think he's just being a bully as usual.
2: He's using it as collateral.
1: Yeah, to try to get them to blow up the filibuster and pass the SAVE Act. And they've said a million times they're not going to do that. So I don't know what happens, Chris, whether that he has a certain amount of time and to sign it or not sign it. And, you know.
2: And the closer we get to the election and we see him more and more like not helping actual people.
1: Right.
2: The worst it's going to turn out for him.
1: He's on record as saying to Mike Johnson, no one cares about housing.
2: Yeah.
1: Really? I mean,
2: but they care about sticking your hand in a reflecting pool?
1: Right.
2: Come the F on.
1: Yeah. Anybody think they're paying, they're happy about their mortgage or their rent? Anybody you know? 29 minutes after the hour. Carl Frisch, next.
5: Hi, and welcome back. Just 941 days left to go in our countdown to liberty. Today, President Donald Trump threw a hissy fit because he wants the Save America Act passed, and the Republicans in the House and the Senate say they can't get it done. So Donald Trump has refused to sign a bipartisan housing bill that will give Americans in need of a home the ability to buy a home. Donald Trump will not sign it until somebody passes the Save America Act. Now, in all candor, Donald Trump is probably just pissing away the time until he can get a, you know, bigger audience to sign the damn thing, because he can't pocket veto it because Congress is in session and it's not 10 days before the end of the session. And by the way, it will become law if he doesn't sign it. So do you think that Donald Trump won't sign a bill like that? Of course he will. He just needs a bigger audience. It's always all about Donnie. So in the next few days, he'll be happy somehow, some way. He'll sign it, and it will become law. Or not. Donald Trump is nothing if not insane. See you next time.
6: Ken Paxton let a pedophile back onto our streets. Adam Hoffman, an admitted child molester, should have served 25 years to life in prison, but instead he served less than 29 days. And that's because Ken Paxton gave him an Epstein-style sweetheart deal. Adam Hoffman didn't even have to register as a sex offender in Texas after admitting to molesting a child, an 8-year-old boy. That's how good the sweetheart deal was for Adam Hoffman. And so that's why today I called on Ken Paxton and his office to release the Hoffman files, all text messages, all emails, internal memos, all documents relating to the Hoffman case, so that Texans can get their questions answered about this corrupt deal. The truth has to come out. The Epstein class has no place in Texas. And if there's one thing that we can all still agree on, Democrats, independents, and Republicans alike, it's that no one, including the Attorney General of Texas, should be able to cover up crimes against children.
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0: This economy's going to take off like a rocket, y'all. Because in 2025, as Scott Bessin said, the Treasury Secretary said months ago, 2025 was like setting the table. The feast and the banquet in the economy is in 2026. We were doing that the first quarter. We had the Iran skirmish. We settled that thing out. We're cooking with gas.
1: That's Mike Johnson.
2: That was really optimistic there, Mike.
1: Wow. And badly timed as this just in, Commerce Department inflation jumps to a three-year high.
2: Yeah.
1: Okay. And as it turns out, people do care about housing. Okay. Wow. We're cooking with gas, y'all. He said y'all, so I feel folksy.
2: He said y'all.
1: Okay. Speaking of folksy, look who's here. Man of the people. Carl Frisch. Let's talk to our fancy Fairfax County school board friend.
3: Yeah.
1: CarlFrisch.com. Oh, yeah. Good morning, Carl Frisch. Folksy Carl Frisch.
4: You know, he did not say what he was cooking with gas.
1: Yes.
4: I have seen Breaking Bad, so I have serious questions.
1: Yes, they're cooking economic meth with gas. Flowers in the Flesh says the Republican senators who finally voted to rein Trump in on war powers and then got browbeaten and likely threatened by Trump, so they crawled back on their bellies to unvote to rein Trump in on the war powers, is one of the most embarrassing and pathetic acts of political cowardice of this mob boss presidency yet. And that's saying something, isn't it? And then this ridiculous, like, they had all ready for the signing ceremony for the housing bill, and nope, little, you know, toddler tantrum, right?
4: Yeah, President Sticky Fingers, he, I've started calling him that because we now know that beyond just stealing from the White House and taking stuff to Mar-a-Lago, he's now stealing stuff from Melania's bedroom, which is separate from his in the White House.
2: Yeah.
4: And then the staff is taking photos of it to send to Melania to see if she wants new versions of it or if she wants them to take it back to her room.
1: Oh, my God.
4: Which is nuts. But to answer your question,
1: yes.
4: Look, the numbers are not good, and... You recall when John Kerry was browbeaten for the entire campaign about saying, I was for it before I was against it.
1: Right.
4: Or I was against it before, whatever it was. Now you've got Republicans who wanted to rein Trump in on Iran, which is a remarkably unpopular war.
1: Yeah.
4: Right? So they did something.
1: Good point, Carl. Hang on. Let me interrupt you to point out your brilliance. Even something that is wildly unpopular politically with the American people. So that wasn't even an act of courage to vote.
4: Of course, there's no courage in the Republican caucus. Certainly nothing that can not be manufactured. And in fact, all of the votes of independence from people like Susan Collins and others are typically on things that are not going to pass or are not going to need their vote anyways.
1: Right.
4: And so now you've got a crop of Republicans who can say, I voted to rein the president in on the Iran war, and less than a day later, you know, a day or two later, I reversed course entirely. So they were in favor of ending it before they were opposed to it. You know, it makes them look more like sycophants than before when they showed some independence on something that was remarkably popular with
1: and
4: the voters.
1: Everything about this party can be summed up in one man, in Bill Cassidy, just about. Can it? It's just, you know, makes a big show of, oh, I stood up to the president. Caves, right? Say, you know, as a doctor, spoke out against Bobby Kennedy, voted for him, right? Said, oh, I stood up to the president on Iran. You know, he gets, and then they're like, oh, they invited me to the White House, and now I'm going to vote for it. It's like, they're just, and he's not even running again. Like,
4: well, they really need to replace the Republican symbol from the elephant to a bat because they live in a cave. All they do is cave.
1: Right. Yes. Yeah. He said, I appreciate the quick invitation to the White House. Oh, my God. You pathetic coward.
4: With the grandeur of the gold leafing. It's just such a beautiful building these days.
1: Of all the bizarre, pathetic stories in that book, isn't that the fact that he had the gold and the glue gun himself? Caroline Leavitt walked in. Like, he puts that tacky up there by himself.
4: I could just picture having like a full piece of luggage that's filled with it, and wherever he goes.
1: Oh my God!
4: Like when he was in Versailles to surrender to Iran, I'm sure he had some in his bag and put it up in the hotel room.
1: So, Carl, yes. So once again, he's pressuring them for the SAVE Act to, you know, sign the housing thing. I guess you were saying if their Congress is in session, he has 10 days to sign it, and if he doesn't, so just explain to people what
4: all
1: happens.
4: All right, so if Congress is in session, which they almost always are now because it's very hard for them to go in and out of session, and there's other things that kick in if they do go out of session. If they're in session, then something the president doesn't touch becomes law after 10 days. If they are not in session, it's called a pocket veto, and after 10 days, it fails.
1: Okay. Okay, so...
3: So they will be in session for the next 10 days.
1: Well, unless
4: I would
1: Mike,
4: imagine
3: yeah.
4: so.
3: Yeah.
1: Unless, you know, he tells
3: Johnson,
1: Mike Johnson to
3: yeah.
1: not, you know, they just, they're just a cult. They just do what... You know, it's funny, Adam Kinzinger, speaking of, you know, your old party as well, Carl, he was talking about how, you know, they've abandoned every principle they ever had, right? Like, you know, smaller federal government, all of that stuff, right?
4: There are no principles that aren't the president.
1: Right, right.
4: So
1: yeah, Adam Kinzinger said, I spent most of my political life surrounded by conservatives who believe limiting government power was the central purpose of the Constitution. Conservatives warned about the dangers of concentrated government power. They argued the Constitution's genius was in its ability to restrain checks and balances, insisted no person, not even a president, stood above the law. Then Donald Trump came along, and they've blown up literally every single principle they ever had. Aren't we running the biggest debt and deficit we've ever run?
4: Yes.
1: Yeah.
4: And like a majority of the debt is attributed to this one president. And I did just look at the congressional calendar. They no longer take recess. They call it district work periods. So, it'll become law without anything happening.
1: Yeah.
4: But there is no moral compass to the Republican Party anymore. And it's just strange to see what Trump does with that kind of power. On the one hand, he is trying to ensure that the elections systems in this country are rigged so that they never have to fight to win another vote. And on the other hand, they are buried in the minutia of things like the reflecting pool in the Kennedy Center and the arc that they want, you know, the arch that they want to put in on the Mall. There are no links to the absurdity of the things that they will do without ever getting it cleared through proper channels.
1: Yeah. Yeah. No, that's right. And so now the what do you call it? The SAVE Act, which he's been told a million times is not going to pass and they're not going to blow up the filibuster. He said it's to prevent, what do you think, from communists getting in, like in New York? And he's, you know, congratulated Mandami on getting three communists selected. I wish one reporter would ask him if he knows what communism, if he can define what communism is, what socialism is. Like he throws out these Marxist, communist, socialist stuff. He calls, you know, Mandami his little communist.
4: That's probably like a PhD question for Donald Trump.
1: Yes, yes.
4: I mean, he could not define the three branches of government.
1: So, do we have Joy Behar made an interesting comment on this? It was actually, yeah.
5: They're not afraid of the term democratic socialism. They're scared of the term in this country. But Social Security is a democratic socialism. Partly unemployment insurance is. The people who pick up your garbage, the people who take the fire out at your house, all of these things are democratic socialism. And people have had it with this right-wing, nasty politics that we've had to subject ourselves since this guy got into office.
1: Right. Yeah. I thought it was interesting. Yeah, he congratulated Mandami on getting three solid communists elected. So talk about that, because obviously there's been a lot of talk about like, what does this mean for the Democratic Party? Letitia James disappointed in Mandami after progressives sweep New York primaries. What she was saying is, she said some of the candidates he supported are individuals who don't understand the politics of New York City, the cultural differences from district to district, who have not been part of the history and struggle of some of these districts and are relatively new to the body politic. She warned Democrats not to blow up the party like MAGA over internal disagreements. All of us are a little frustrated with the Democratic Party, but you don't blow it up, and that's what MAGA's done. I keep arguing for that, too. Just for us to truly be a Big Ten. I think Mandami's great. I don't live in New York, so I don't know who those candidates are,
4: I think we are a Big Ten. Mrs. Slotkin from Michigan said something very interesting that I identify with. And the fight in the Democratic Party right now, and this is her contention, and I agree, is not between moderates and liberals. It's between fight and flight, right?
1: Right.
4: Or if you're willing to fight the administration, if you're willing to fight creeping fascism and abuse of power, then you're on one team.
1: Right.
4: And if you're more of the flight variety who says, look, we just have to hold our, bide our time and you know, sit through this until it's over, you're of a different variety. And you can be liberal or moderate on either side of that equation. I think that's what the divide in the party is right now. And so when I look at, you know, the primaries in New York, I'll say there are some results where the progressive challenger got more than 50% of the vote.
1: Right.
4: There are others where there were pluralities of the vote. And if Democrats want to ensure that the Democrat with the most broad support always wins, then they should have ranked choice voting in our primaries.
1: Right.
4: And then a progressive will emerge with more than 50% of the vote in a primary, or a moderate will emerge.
1: Again, you know, it's like when they were talking about what's happening out here in California or LA, we're very blue. Like New York's a very, but I mean, New York's very blue. So I think, you know, the progressive, I think Mandami's doing a great job. I think AOC's great. I think, you know, it makes sense that, you know, the Democratic Socialist won as, and again, like Joy Behar said, I don't think that's anything to be scared of. You know, to let them go boogity boogity cheese, you know, on socialism. But, you know, and I think in some places the establishment Democrats are, I think we have some great establishment Democrats. I think it's when we talk about vote blue no matter who, that's going to be different in Idaho than it is in New York City, right?
4: I also think the average American is not concerned with labels when it comes to when they look at their
1: labels. That's it. Right. That's it, Carl. I get sick of these labels that we start throwing around whenever we have, you know, I thought this was interesting. Dan Goldman, who I've also really liked, thought he was great in the impeachment.
4: Sure.
1: He's a great lawyer. So he got ousted. But he warned anti-Semitism will be the undoing of our democracy during his concession speech. So he was there was this big story. He was banned from a local coffee shop for his pro-Israel views. He's Jewish, of course. But they called him a genocide enabler. So this gives me the.
6: Oh, boy.
1: Right, the flashback to the 2024 race. The coffee shop said, here at Poetica, we don't serve racists, fascists, homophobes, genocide enablers, or anyone in between. Well, none of those labels apply to Dan Goldman. Like, again, I don't live in New York, so I don't get a vote. He got voted out. Like, you know, that's how democracy works. But
4: and that race, you know, when you look at the ground of that race, I believe, and I could be wrong, but I think Goldman won 2 or 4 years ago with like 20% of the vote in a primary. So when you win with a low percentage vote and you get elected into office, you've really got to spend all of that time solidifying your base of support once you've been elected. Because if you've only gotten in there with 1 in 5 Democrats supporting you, you've got some work to do to consolidate the party behind you once you're there. I can't speak to what he did to do that.
1: Right.
4: But it's remarkably unusual for a young first-term incumbent to lose re-election.
1: Yeah.
4: And so, you know, if you don't have 80% of the party behind you going into office, you've got to do something to get them behind you during that time.
1: Yeah. No, I hear you. I thought he made a good point, though. He said he wanted Democrats to remember the party has always been at its strongest when it welcomed a broad coalition of voices. He said the party also needs to remember the enemy to all we want and all we hope for is in the White House, not in our party. So that's just what I hope is that, you know, these midterms are so critical, Carl. And I just don't want to have these, you know, shovel fights anymore that, like you said, that I think is, you know, what's interesting is gay people, LGBTQ community, I've always hated labels, you know, the having to label somebody and put them in a box. Bella's generation doesn't do that, you know. And but anyway,
4: Didn't
3: you just put her in a box by saying Bella's generation?
1: Yes.
3: Okay.
1: I put her in a box. I put her in a Gen Z box.
7: She put me in the box. I didn't put myself in the box.
1: Okay. I put baby in
4: the
1: Gen Z corner.
4: Can we stop with the box conversation?
1: I put baby in the Gen Z corner.
7: Yes.
4: Do you understand that reference, Bella?
7: I do. That one I do. That one I do. That's a big one.
4: Yeah.
7: Don't you
1: so,
7: worry.
1: So, Carl, but I guess finally, it's just, you know, as we've said through this whole thing, you know, you can think the October 7th was horrible, and also what's happening in Gaza is horrible, right? And you can be, you know, anti-Netanyahu and not be anti-Semitic. You know, so I think it's just...
4: Well, and again, I think what unites us as a party is the need to fight the administration, right?
1: Right.
4: And but it's going to matter when we get in power what we do with that power. And, right. you know, when I talk about labels, I mean that the average voter just wants to see their healthcare premiums go down or to have an
1: right.
4: option that
1: right.
4: that is far less expensive than what they're paying now. They want to see their income go up.
1: Right.
4: They want to see inflation go down. They want to see grocery prices go down. So all of this stuff that we all tend to, you know, hear about from the political press about, you know, Democratic infighting and everything else.
1: Yeah.
4: They don't care about any of it. They just right. want us to deliver for them.
1: One last point I just thought Michelle on Threads made, you know, because we were, I've said many times, Carl, we and the Israelis deserve way better leaders. Getting rid of Trump and Netanyahu would be a huge step in, you know, the right direction for the entire world. You know, yep. also let's throw Putin in there. But Michelle said, because some people make the argument, no, you know, it's all Israelis. They voted for him. She said probably fewer Israelis than you'd think. Netanyahu has been elected a prime minister with a quote-unquote majority of 24% to 26% of the vote in all his elections due to Israel's multi-party system. Trump won in 24 with more than that. Should we all be responsible for the most right-wing dip who get lucky in an election? I think that's a good point, too. But, man, that being said, I hope Israel frees themselves from this war criminal. Anyway.
4: Something's got to change.
1: Yeah. Absolutely. Yeah. You know what? How change starts? MooksForCarl.com.
3: Exactly.
1: That's where it right. starts. Yes.
4: And MooksForCarl.com might be at Sexy Liberal in Los Angeles. So.
1: October 24th.
3: Oh, my God.
1: With Mark Hamill. Oh, my God. Okay.
4: I feel
1: so.
4: Drawn by the force. I don't know what
1: There you are. Yeah. You are the droid he's looking for.
3: Uh-huh.
1: All right. We love you.
3: Thanks, Carl.
4: Bye-bye.
1: 50 minutes after the hour, the analogy people are making that, you know, he and Putin both started wars with much weaker countries and lost, basically.
6: Yeah,
1: right?
6: Lost. Not even basically. All right, guys, just get this out of your mind if you think that there is any component here where the United States has won this war. Von Clausewitz said that war is politics by other means. And another philosophy is that to victory means that you have imposed your will upon an enemy and they have capitulated. Well, if that's the case, Iran has won because they have imposed their will upon us. We're paying them. We paid them $24 billion. Of their own money back, $3 billion has been delivered in cash, by the way. 2 weeks ago, it was rumored the Emiratis went there and delivered it. The Iranians have now confirmed that. And then they are getting a $300 billion reconstruction fund, double the amount of what they lost in this war, including their armed forces, with the United States guarantees. Iran has won this war. They control all levers of this. Ballistic missiles still in their favor. Nuclear materials still in their favor. Leadership made faster, more adaptive, and more hateful still in their favor. Proxies still getting money from them and fighting. And the Strait of Hormuz is now coming under their control and Oman's control. They just met yesterday. They're going to be able to make up to $80 billion a year charging fees. So explain to me what we won. We lost. Thank you. Good day, sir.
1: Yeah. And by the way, it looks like Zelensky is holding all the cards after all. Looks like it's Iran and Zelensky holding all the cards, right?
6: Holy cow, Zelensky's got those cards flying, buddy. They produce 1 million drones a year now. They are doing 1,000 drone attacks per night on Russia. They have savaged almost 25% of Russia's oil industry. Gasoline's being rationed. You're allowed 5 gallons every 3 days. And most of Western Russia. And you get to sit and watch drones blow up oil refineries on television for sport. It's almost a World Cup event. So Ukraine is now in the phase where they are definitively winning this war.
1: Yeah. So now, speaking of Russia and Russian assets, Tulsi Gabbard. This is why I'm wearing my Hillary was right about everything shirt. I also have a Kamala was right about everything shirt. I should make one Malcolm Nance was right about everything first.
3: Yeah. That'll
4: go on.
1: But I mean, this stuff is just, we have where's the Kamala one? Can we play that for Malcolm? This was from the presidential debate.
8: It's unfortunate that we have someone on the stage who is attempting to be the Democratic nominee for President of the United States, who during the Obama administration spent 4 years full-time on Fox News criticizing President Obama.
9: Who has spent full-time criticizing
8: people on this stage as affiliated with the Democratic Party. When Donald Trump was elected, not even sworn in, buddied up to Steve Bannon to get a meeting with Donald Trump in the Trump Tower, fails to call a war criminal by what he is as a war criminal, and then spends full time during the course of this campaign, again, criticizing the Democratic Party.
1: You know, Malcolm, you talked about this whole thing, you know, before the 2016 election, and that's what we were always saying. Her support for Bernie Sanders was never sincere. It was about exactly what you wrote about, getting the Republican elected, getting Trump elected.
6: Yeah, now we find out that Tulsi Gabbard, this entire time while she was quote-unquote director of national intelligence, was taking her orders from her cult guru leader.
1: Yeah.
6: She was communicating to him the inside politics and the activities of the Directorate of National Intelligence. We have no idea what intelligence assets and material may have been compromised by her. This guy was a pro-Moscow shill. She was under the sway of Svengali there, right? Or the Hawaiian Rasputin.
1: Yeah.
6: And telling him and doing as he bidded.
1: Yeah.
6: Look, we're going to find out this may be one of the greatest intelligence compromises in U.S. history. But, you know, I'm afraid to say, and this it sounds horrible. I'm saying this as an intelligence professional.

0: Stephanie Miller.
1: This is way out of hand, like I'm so sure. What do you mean? Check the guest list again, Mr. Bouncerhead Muscle Man.
0: Stephanie Miller.
1: Excuse me.
2: Oh, this song isn't annoying.
3: Excuse me.
4: Mr. Yeah, whatever. Bouncerhead Muscle Man.
3: You know why you say that? Because you're a muscle man. Whatever, Mr. Musclehead.
2: Whatever.
3: Bouncer, stupid head. Okay, I just like this because...
2: Excuse me.
3: Because this was Fox News, so you know Trump saw this.
2: Yep.
3: Approve 31%, disapprove 68%.
2: Uh-huh.
3: Yeah, we're at pretty much 30-70. Fox News today, even the right no longer believes in him, someone posted. And then he posted in all caps, my real poll numbers are the highest they've ever been. Thank you, President Donald J. Trump. Someone said this is why they keep giving him neurological exams. Because, you know, are those polls in the room with us right now?
2: Yeah.
3: Okay. Karen in Chicago. Hi, Karen.
5: Hi, good morning. The little screaming match yesterday is a good sign. But then again, them speaking out against Trump on after January 6th was also a good sign. So we'll see.
3: Yeah.
5: I'm not going to hold my breath.
3: They still voted with him. They backed down. They took it back.
5: Yeah, exactly. So, you know, but I want to say, to piggyback on Anita, and I don't know if you already saw this, but it was a veto-proof majority in both chambers for the housing bill. And then, for now,
2: he may have a meeting with them, and things may change. You know, things may Bill Cassidy on us. You know,
5: Right. But as it stands, as it stands right now, it's veto-proof.
2: Yeah.
5: But I'm going to say this. You know, with the labels, you were so spot on. But this is the thing. When we buy into the labels, because the right are the ones that put the labels out, and then when we glom onto those, we're just doing the work for them. You know what I mean? So it is so important.
3: We're going to have it here in L.A. Karen Bass is considered the establishment candidate, I guess, and Anita Raman is the Democratic Socialist.

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1: MAGA idiots are the biggest snowflakes on the planet Earth. Picking up floating litter is a crime. Arranging seashells is a threat. Throwing a sandwich is a weapon. A rainbow painted on a sidewalk or a flag can cause a massive meltdown. Meanwhile, you can smear on the walls of the Capitol after you bashed in the windows using a police officer's shield, after you tased cops, sprayed them with chemicals, and beat them with flagpoles. You can be indicted for times, charged with 91 crimes. You can be found liable for sexual abuse. You can be found liable for business fraud. You can grift millions of dollars from everyday Americans. You can spend years screaming law and order while cheering for the people who attacked law enforcement. You can do all of that, and half of this country won't say a fucking word. But touch some floating pool ceiling in a reflecting pool? Holy shit. Call the cops. Sound the alarms. We've got ourselves a dangerous criminal. Arrange some seashells on a beach? Apparently civilization is hanging by a thread. Paint a rainbow? National f***ing emergency. Throw a sandwich? We're one press conference away from classifying lunch as a weapon of mass destruction. The same people who tell everybody else to stop being so sensitive are having complete f***ing meltdowns over colors, books, beaches, drag queens, trash cleanup, and who's drinking what beer. They'll threaten to sue you for insulting them. They'll threaten to subpoena you for reporting on them. They'll threaten to cancel you for mocking them. They'll demand investigations. They'll demand arrests. They'll demand censorship. They'll demand punishment. And then they'll turn around and call everybody else snowflakes. We're the fucking snowflakes? Really? If you're outraged about a rainbow on a sidewalk, if you need a safe space over some seashells on a beach, if you're calling the cops because somebody touched some floating American flag blue paint, but you're totally fucking fine with kidnapping somebody's abuela, bragging about sexual assault, erecting a DIY gallows with the vice president's name on it, attacking police officers, lying about your involvement with child sex predators, stealing from the American people, letting drug dealers and crypto scammers walk free, letting children go hungry, destroying institutions, dismantling democracy itself. If all of that gets a shrug, but you need a fainting couch and smelling salts because somebody reported on some floating blue paint, then spare me the lectures about toughness. Spare me the sermons about patriotism. Spare me the bullshit about law and order. And for damn sure, spare me the fairy tales about who the snowflakes are. Because it's the person having a complete fucking emotional breakdown because somebody showed them a fact they didn't like. It's the person demanding investigations, demanding censorship, demanding punishment, demanding everybody else shut the fuck up about science, about justice, about simple fucking imperial facts. It's the person swaddled in an emotional support snowflake with an adjudicated sexual abuser's face on it because somebody gave them a shad. You want to see a fucking snowflake, MAGA? Go look in the goddamn mirror.
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2: The U.S. has often pursued policies that favor the wealthy and increase economic inequality, which economists and theologians have come to label the exact freaking opposite of Jesus' teachings about caring for the poor. Christian America has been caught up in the long con of trickle-down economics, a rigged system that gives massive tax breaks to the wealthiest who need them the least, and all too often punishes struggling people with cuts to social services, fare hikes, and a degrading minimum wage. Years of leadership and media demonizing the poor as worthless, lazy welfare cheats has helped millions of Christians make peace with the

0: suffering of the least of us.
1: Hi, and welcome back. Just 941 days left to go in our countdown to liberty. Today, President Donald Trump threw a hissy fit because he wants the Save America Act passed, and the Republicans in the House and the Senate say they can't get it done. So Donald Trump has refused to sign a bipartisan housing bill that will give Americans in need of a home the ability to buy a home. Donald Trump will not sign it until somebody passes the Save America Act. Now, in all candor, Donald Trump is probably just pissing away the time until he can get a, you know, bigger audience to sign the damn thing, because he can't pocket veto it because Congress is in session and it's not 10 days before the end of the session. And by the way, it will become law if he doesn't sign it. So do you think that Donald Trump won't sign a bill like that? Of course he will. He just needs a bigger audience. It's always all about Donnie. So in the next few days, he'll be happy somehow, some way. He'll sign it and it will become law. Or not. Donald Trump is nothing if not insane. See you next time.

0: Last night was election night in America, again. So if you were in a middle school gymnasium yesterday, hopefully that's the reason why. And while every election has its winners and losers, there was one guy who came out on top last night who wasn't even on the ballot.
1: Democratic Socialist Mayor Zohra Mamdani, winning record this morning, 3 endorsements and 3 victories. The progressive candidates he backed won their House primary races.
2: The king of New York City politics right now is Mayor Mamdani. He's the kingmaker and he's in charge.
0: A socialist making kings? That's crazy. That's like if a capitalist made a hospital everybody could afford.
3: Daily Show. All right, look who's here from Poland.
4: If I'm going to get bad news, I want it from him because he's very handsome.
3: Good dance.
4: Dr. Irwin Redletter joins
3: good dance.
4: Us.
3: Yeah.
4: MSNBC medical expert. He's leading us through the gloom. Dr. Irwin Redletter. And now
5: he enters. Here he became Dr. Doom.
4: Dr. Irwin Redletter is the founding director of the National Center for Disaster Preparedness and senior research scholar.
3: Good morning, Dr. Doom. What you doing in Poland?
6: Well, you know, it's almost nighttime here in Gdansk, Poland, you know, Stephanie.
3: Yes.
6: But thank you. The sentiment is appreciated. Thank you.
3: I assume you've been over there doing things for the children of Ukraine, as usual.
6: That is true. There's a big Ukraine recovery conference here in Gdansk. Over 5,000 people from around the world, including national leaders and a lot of people from governments, but also NGOs and so on. So a lot of talk and a lot of commitment to helping people in Ukraine deal with this war and then deal with the recovery thereafter.
3: Yeah, you wrote a great piece, Children Are the Bellwethers of Ukraine's Post-War Recovery. I don't know if you saw it. Trump, was it in the Oval Office? I don't know if it was yesterday. This is a man and a party that has no core principles of any kind because, like, the wind has changed and obviously Ukraine looks like it's winning now. Trump's like, oh, yeah, I guess he's doing pretty well. Like, there's all this reporting of him talking crap about Ukraine and Zelensky in this new book. And now that, you know, obviously the winds have changed, he's like, oh, yeah, I guess he's doing pretty well. You know, I guess he's pretty brave, got a good army. It's like, what? You think of that Oval Office scene with them saying you don't have any cards, and you know, it's insane.
6: It's disgusting. I was going to say it's unpredictable, but it's not unpredictable.
7: No, it's not.
3: Right.
6: It's predictable because he's a vengeful, toxic narcissist, and the phone call that he didn't like years ago with Zelensky has resulted in him literally withholding money to support this democracy that's fighting against our avowed adversary of Putin and Russia. There's no inhibition. He's just blatantly incompetent and also vengeful to a point where it's affecting our national
3: And it's also,
6: security.
3: Like everybody says in this new book and elsewhere, Doc, he just listens to the last person that calls him. I'm like, after he made these nice comments about Zelensky and Ukraine, probably Putin will call him today. And then he'll be right back to doing Russian talking points. I mean, I've just never seen a period like this in our...
6: Nobody trusts him. And, you know, we're surrounded by Europeans here. And, you know, I have not met a person from any country, once again, in a European travel that feels anything other than sorry for us.
3: Yeah.
6: And it's a shame. We were once well-respected, reliable advocate for democracy and a strong ally of our European friends.
3: Yeah.
6: And all that has gone to hell
3: Doc,
6: now.
3: We talked about this stupid fight with the Prime Minister of Italy that, you know, based on a stupid lie that he told for no reason. And I was saying she's far right. She's supposed to be the bridge between Trump and Europe. And now French far-right leader Marine Le Pen has sided with Italian Prime Minister Giorgia Meloni after the latter traded barbs with Trump in a public spat. She said he was very insulting, so I fully understand Giorgia Meloni's reaction, which is one of national pride. I mean, they just did a poll, which we don't even need to, you know, you don't even need a poll to know. Everyone hates us. The approval rating of Trump and the United States now.
6: They think we're nuts. And Meloni will not have any of it. She's done with him.
3: Yeah.
6: And I don't think that's even a fixable situation. He's so far over the top, and everything he says that's insane is consistent with the insanity that will come out the day before yesterday and tomorrow. So it's not like a blip where he just misspoke for a minute. This is his MO, and the world knows it.
3: Well, when Keir Starmer stepped down in England, of course Trump danced on Starmer's political grave. And I mean, he spends more time bashing our allies, right, than he does any of our enemies, quote unquote, right?
6: That's exactly right. And look, I don't think this is going to be recoverable in any short order, no matter who gets elected in the midterms. And we'll see what happens with the presidency in 2018.
3: We've talked about all the people in his cabinet are just wildly unqualified. But this one Trump official, I don't know who he is, Tom Danz, said, my view is that the United States could take all the seafood Greenland could produce and cut out the middleman, keep it from China. You could bring back all you eat shrimp at Red Lobster. Jorgen Bjornsson, who's that, Chris? Jorgen Bjornsson. Left Greenland for the U.S. last fall. His lifestyle funded by anonymous American benefactors. When he was in Nyack, he was known for groping women and getting into drunken fights. It is like the Star Wars bar scene. These people that populate this administration.
6: Listen. We have big troubles. You know, he sat in the Oval Office, I guess it was yesterday, with the head of NATO and a bunch of other officials, and ranted on for 11 minutes about the reflecting pool and how, you know, Obama whatever he calls them, lunatic left, were cutting shards out of the lining of the pool. I mean, it was absolutely insane sounding.
3: Wow. Everything is. Hegseth, let's talk about that. You said, so Brainiac Defense Secretary Hegseth spouting anti-vax conspiracy nonsense, removed the flu shot mandate for military recruits. Over 220 got sick, 4 hospitalized, 1 death. Staggering ignorance and incompetence on display, pathetic and dangerous. So, of course, they had to reverse that. So now, you know, what any common sense, any doctor or scientist could have told them, now they've reintroduced the flu shot mandate for the military, right?
6: Yeah, and he has, I mean, you know, Hegseth has access to the best infectious disease and contagion experts in the world, and he makes up his own mind based on what Trump's and Kennedy's nonsense, anti-vax nonsense, is that they're constantly spouting. He adopts it as policy, and he's got over 200 of his recruits get sick. And talk about weakening our forces, our warriors that he's constantly talking about. Here we have a move which definitely put a whole bunch of men and women in the military out of commission.
3: Yeah.
6: Pretty pathetic.
3: And, Doc, we've been saying all morning, Senator Cassidy, it's just such a profile in cowardice. I don't know if you saw what happened yesterday, but, you know, there he is speaking out as a doctor against Kennedy and then votes for him. And, you know, he voted for, you know, to stop the Iran war, and then Trump comes and screams at him and he changes his vote. I mean, and he's out. He's not even going to be in the Senate anymore.
6: Which is, you know, the fact that he is out and why he got primary.
3: Right.
6: And he's completely out and he shouldn't have been put out. Is why he's finally speaking up publicly and had that, you know, screaming match with Trump yesterday.
3: Chickened out like he did on the Bobby Kennedy vote.
6: He's a disappointment.
3: Yeah.
6: A disappointment.
3: So, I saved all the science stuff I could for you. They are still, we're in blame Biden mode. New World screw room cases in the U.S., are the result of Mexican cartel activity that flourished under the Biden White House, said, what's her name, Brooke Rollins, the agriculture secretary. Who is this? Oh, Ted Lieu said the life cycle of a screwworm is 14 to 54 days, depending on temperature and humidity. The Trump administration has been in office for over 500 days. This is on the Trump administration. They need to own up to it. They need to apologize. It is insane the amount of things that they, as you just said, he literally did blame Obama for the reflecting pool.
6: He blamed her. And, you know, look, this is, I think everybody knows it now, the dumbest presidential cabinet in American history, without question.
3: Yeah.
6: You know, there's often, you know, one or two, you know, like sort of out of it, occasionally not exactly up to the standards that a cabinet member should be. Now we have all of them. We have a band of fools who are advising the president were all sycophants and kissing his old batu there at every cabinet meeting.
3: And they're all...
6: It's pathetic.
3: Speaking of Ted Lieu, I just, like I said yesterday, Krista, are they all required to talk the exact same way Trump does in this eighth grade bully? A White House official crashed out after Ted Lieu questioned Trump's health, which a lot of people are doing.
7: Right.
3: Obviously. This is Stephen Chung said, Ted Lieu's a dumbass. He probably spent hours laughing to himself, thinking that peddling this lie would be funny. Sadly for Ted, there's no special new drug to cure being a bitch. The Post
7: that came from the White House.
3: From the White House. So this, the Post came after Lieu, responded to rumors that the anonymous 79-year-old who received access to an Eli Lilly obesity drug, the only person approved, may have been the president when he was 79, which a lot of people were speculating about. I mean, the fact is, you know, even in this new book about him, they said his health is the thing they are least transparent about and always have been. I mean, you can't tell a layperson you need 22 doctors if you're in perfect health, right, at your last checkup.
6: No. And, you know, and by the way, that was also grating because so many Americans have zero doctors. That really, really troubled me to see him, the administration, bragging about 22 doctors in a country where people don't have the basic health care they need. This guy, who should be really not sitting in the Oval Office at all, he's demented. He's got narcolepsy. It's actually terrifying. And look, I think it's obviously nothing's going to happen until we see what goes on in the midterms, and maybe they'll get impeached again.
3: Yeah.
6: That's the least we can do.
3: Well, that's what he reportedly is terrified of, which is why he's trying to suppress the vote any way he can. Can I just make one last point on this? Where is this? Cut 12, Chris. So Senator Sheldon Whitehouse, I don't even know who this is a nominee for.
7: But, DOJ, Department of Justice.
3: What's his name? Ligris. Mm-hmm. But so this is how they all talk. Here we go.
8: You have tweets that call Donald Trump and Kamala Harris two clowns. You have tweets that call
3: Biden,
8: Senator Murkowski almost as dumb as Kamala. You have tweets that call Senator Collins a fraud. You have tweets that call Senator Padilla, who sits on this committee, a thug. You didn't tell the Department of Justice about those tweets?
9: No.
3: This is who they've made us as a nation. Just, you know, these dumb grade school insults.
6: Stephanie, your expectations, I'm sorry, they're too high.
7: Sorry. I agree.
3: Sorry. I need to lower the bar. Yeah. Oh, Michelle Obama even said in a recent interview, we don't need to go high anymore. So I already took that note years ago. But one last one, and this is because I know you are such a, you know, as a renowned pediatrician and all the work you've done for the kids in Ukraine. I know this breaks your heart, too. But Representative Jayapal said today, I have received notification of another death in ICE detention, the 51st death in Trump's second term. These private for-profit detention centers have been riddled with reports of neglect, rotting food and a lack of water. There must be accountability now. I know there's a lot going on, but there's kids in these camps. I just saw a piece on it this morning. You know, they read a letter from one of the kids to J.D. Vance, who, you know, acted as usual like a non-human about this little girl's letter about being in these detention camps. But I keep saying it, Doc, that's a concentration camp. People are dying in our concentration camps.
6: Well, in the first term, I actually toured some of those. Remember, we called them cages.
3: Yeah.
6: Because they were, in fact, cages where toddlers and babies and young kids were. It was one of the more horrifying things I've ever seen. And then when they, remember when they got arrested, they arrested that five-year-old kid in Minneapolis.
3: In the bunny hat, yeah.
6: Yeah, the kid with the bunny hat. And, you know, I wrote a piece about that calling this this government-sanctioned child abuse. And that's exactly what it is. But the other thing about it, too, Steph, is where is Congress? Where are the courts? Yeah. I don't understand how this keeps going
3: Congress members are going there. Who are they trying to prosecute? Representative MacGyver.
7: Yeah.
3: She's pregnant. And she's, you know, was at a press conference yesterday, Docs, and they said, are you scared? She's like, well, yes. You know, she's this pregnant. They're trying to prosecute her for trying to do her job. To go, you know, look and check at the detention center.
6: Crazy.
3: Yeah.
6: It's crazy.
3: Ay, ay, ay. All right, Doc, travel home safe to us. We love you. We'll see you next week.
6: Bye, guys.
3: All right, bye. 21 minutes after the hour.
9: Good morning.
10: Good morning.
11: Congratulations, Bella.
12: Thank you.
3: She's going to run a studio in like 1 to 2 months, so I would start sucking up now.
10: Oh, I cannot wait for her to be like, "I'm sorry, you don't have an appointment."
12: Thanks.
10: Get it, Bella. Get it, girl.
3: Thanks for coming in. We're going in a different direction. Okay.
7: A direction away from you.
3: Away from you.
10: Frangela. I don't quite know a friend. I've never heard that name before. Frangela.
3: She's already forgotten all of us. Okay.
12: No.
3: Bella got a big new job. She wants to be a screenwriter, so she got a big new job.
12: At a
3: manager's office that manages screenwriters. So she's following her dream, our little Bella.
10: That's right. Oh, just as a piece of advice, Bella, I learned the hard way that killing the person who had the job before you does not help you.
12: Yeah, the girl who has the job, right? She's too nice. I couldn't do it.
10: Don't even bother because it doesn't work like that.
3: Where do you even want to start on the reflecting pool? God Bless America posts, "I've lived in D.C. my whole life. A mouse farting on the mall would be caught on camera. But Fat Caligula wants you to believe a vandal carved a swath of pool liner the length of a football field with a box cutter in one of the most public places in the city, and there's no video."
10: Can I just say, though, that I thought he had secured D.C. I thought D.C. was safer than ever because he's got the National Guard patrolling it. Somebody was able to do that amount of damage to a national monument in your completely safe city.
3: Yeah. And also, new government documents obtained by the New York Times show that while NPS workers found 2 cuts in sections of foam between the pool's expansion joints, those were not directly related to the American flag blue coating that's now peeling or to the algae that has turned the pool a bright shade of green. Not to mention, it's because he drove his motorcade over it.
10: Thank you!
3: It's like, do you know how much the beast weighs? Like 11 billion tons, right?
10: Thank you! They broke it more. And it's, you know, it's $14 million of the people's money gone down the drain. You know, I've seen people putting up other ideas there, like replacing Jackie Kennedy's Rose Garden and just filling it in with dirt and making it a new walkable site. You know, all kinds of different things because they just keep breaking things.
3: And we knew that he would get to blaming Obama. Like, we do it as a punchline, and then on cue, we're always going to get to the black guy did it.
10: I'm going to tell you something. We are some wily people, black people. I mean, if you don't watch us 24/7, we are for sure doing crazy stuff.
3: By the way, you know what has the most amazing reflecting pool would be the new Obama Presidential Center. I don't know if you've seen that.
10: Oh, my goodness. Oh, gosh, fabulous.
3: I'm still on my high. I'm still on my buzz from last week, from that, like, joyful explosion we saw, you know, that happened at the Obama. And can I just say, D.L. Hughley hit back at Bill Maher on Instagram, stating it's getting harder to listen to him. Maher mocked the design and the cost of the Obama Presidential Center, calling it an alien Dubai building. Hughley accused Maher of a double standard, noting that he never complained about other presidential libraries. He stressed the complex is vital black history. Hughley concluded they're drifting apart as an older black man and an older white man.
10: Well, that's because he's a bigot. Like, I don't know how else to say it.
3: Also, it can be summed up, as we said yesterday, in one thing, Angela. He wasn't invited. Major celebrity and comedian in the world was invited, not Bill Maher. So he's just bitter.
10: Yeah, because Bill Maher's awful.
3: Yeah, yeah.
10: Like, you don't invite him to your party.
3: Here's D.L. Hughley on this.
13: You know that Bill Maher and I used to be pretty good friends. As a matter of fact, he came to my 40th birthday party. I was a regular on his show quite often. I think that even though we had different opinions, I respected him. I think he even now still is a tremendous comic. But I think that where we diverge is, I think that he's an older white man, and I'm an older black man. We're all becoming what we would have been anyway. And I think it's harder for me to listen to him now because it's so diametrically opposed.
3: Yeah.
10: Yeah.
3: No, go ahead.
10: He's awful.
3: Yeah.
10: No, I mean, I remember, like, comments like when he's talking to Neil deGrasse Tyson and he says something sciencey, some big science word, right?
3: How dare he?
10: And Bill Maher looks at him and goes, "Is that Ebonics?"

0: Stephanie Miller.
1: I went to see the doctor today.
2: I see, because we just talked to Dr. Doom. Uh-huh. Yeah. Okay.
3: Why'd you go see the doctor? Did you need to get this looked at?
2: Yes.
3: Okay.
2: Captain Dementia D. Trump.
3: Oh.
2: Yesterday, did you see this? He's walking with Thune. The war is going very well. As you know, we're winning by a lot. Iran is making very big concessions. Don't know anymore, as we say every day. Don't know if it's delusion, dementia.
3: Okay, just Grandpa, let's get you back into the home.
2: Regular lying, not really certain. Okay, Graham says your guy who said no new wars is going to cost U.S. taxpayers probably up to $1 trillion. Malcolm said that yesterday for this ridiculous war in Iran, according to Harvard, taking into account veterans' benefits, the rebuilding of all our assets in the Middle East that were bombed, etc. On top of that, we gave Russia $22 billion windfall by allowing them to freely trade their oil during this conflict. Absolutely everyone who has a brain knows this deal is way worse than the deal Obama
3: made.
2: By the way, Obama talking about Trump living in his head full time.
4: I obviously, have a room in his head.
5: Rent free. A suite
4: in his head. But the thing about it is that was always clear to me. Look, but first of all, when I was president, the last thing I had time to do was worry about what
5: somebody said.
4: Somebody said, or what my predecessor did.
5: Mm-hmm.
4: They're gone. I've got work to do.
2: Yeah. Yep. One more.
4: The idea that I'd be worrying about
5: came before
4: somebody who came before and me trying to measure, what's he done today? Look, constantly worrying about that is a strange thing to me. It shows me somebody who's not focused on the American people and the job they're supposed to do.
2: I just sent this to Frangela this morning. Miles Bruner said he was retweeting Stephen Miller, who said, "Change the voters, change the country." He said, towards the end of my time with the Republican Party, the hardest realization was the overt racism coming from the party that has been a feature going back over 50 years, and I just chose to be blind to it. At this point, it is impossible to work for the Republican Party and not have this be a reflection of who you are as a person. Thank you. Mm-hmm. And then Tennessee Holler said, this racist Jesse Waters rant about how non-white New York City is, whining about winning progressives being carpetbaggers. Jesse, by the way, was born in Philly. Echoes the mailer by Maury County Young Republicans president disavowed. The GOP has to grapple with that eventually. They're just saying it all out loud now, right?
3: Yep. They're flailing.
2: Yeah. 29 minutes after the hour, Stephanie Miller Show.

0: Trump is addles his mind is he knows that he's surrounded by traitors. He knows he's surrounded by leakers. He knows that everything he does is going to be leaked to the next person writing the next book. When I tell you that this thing is in its last days, I'm telling you, this thing is in its last days.
1: Oh, good. I hope he's right. We're back.
2: We're back.
3: Hi, I'm here.
1: Did you just call me honey?
3: Yes. I called you baby last week. I don't know.
1: Yeah, I don't know what's going on.
3: I was talking to my girlfriend too much. I was like, baby, there's paper in. Oh, sorry. That was gross. Ew. Okay. That felt incestuous.
1: Do you know what we just played?
3: Carvel.
1: Yes, we did.
3: Spicy Cajun. I know what I asked for. yeah, I hope he's right. You know, I like my news happy clappy. Someone else said that. Hold, please. Hold, please. I hope this is. Mrs. O.C. said, you can feel it, can't you? The tide is finally starting to turn. Reporters are pushing back instead of playing along. Judges are refusing to rubber stamp corruption. Even members of his own party are beginning to speak out. For the first time in a long time, it feels like the walls are closing in. I don't know what happens next, but I can't shake the feeling this nightmare may be finally starting to come to an end.
1: This is a nightmare. It's a nightmare.
3: Who said that? Carol Burnett. Okay.
4: It's a nightmare. This is a nightmare.
1: Lonnie's mother-in-law.
3: Yes, yeah. Lonnie's mother-in-law is the answer. People are so jealous of Lonnie's Family Guy lunchbox they really want.
1: I know. People went nuts for it.
3: Yeah, I mean, here's the thing. Republicans are starting to speak out. So what? They still bend the knee. They still kiss the ring. They still change their vote or do whatever, you know, he says. I mean,
1: Bill Cassidy.
3: Yeah, I mean, it's pathetic. Right. Someone said Trump is sabotaging himself by shutting down Congress for a law that will never pass. Mm-hmm. One Republican described it as having a tantrum over the SAVE Act. Jake Sherman said Trump has canceled the signing of the housing bill until Congress passes the SAVE Act. George Conway said, of course he did. Doesn't matter the bill's bipartisan. He doesn't give a about Americans. No. He only cares about staying out of jail. And if that requires stealing an election or two and destroying American democracy, that's exactly what he's going to do. Another one, same thing. JL, Trump ran for revenge and self-enrichment. That's it. He cares about restrictive voting laws because his only fear is investigation and oversight. So he vetoes a bipartisan bill addressing a real crisis issue in our country because he has never cared about anyone or anything besides himself. Mm-hmm. How anybody missed that, I don't know, Chris. Because only a truly delusional, truly stupid, or truly evil person could see otherwise. A Democratic Congress after the midterms should be the first act of national contrition. Damn, I hope so. Yeah, oh, here it is. President Trump told Speaker Mike Johnson in a private conversation this week that no one gives up about housing, according to four sources who overheard the conversation. Okay, I for one beg to differ. Yeah. Chris says, do you understand how psychotic you have to be to cancel the signing of a bill that not only would help the American people, but you could take a massive, massive political victory lap on? He is completely and totally deranged. I think Republicans are starting to get that. He doesn't care about their party. He doesn't care about anything but himself. Oh, by the way, I had more fun facts on the latest nightmare Trump official. Even the lesser ones are completely... He's the one that said, if the U.S. takes over Greenland, Red Lobster can bring back all-you-can-eat shrimps.
1: Yes.
3: Yeah. Okay, so then the other guy I mentioned that was known for groping women and getting into drunken fights. Is there anyone at this point in this cabinet that is not known for that?
1: No.
3: Seems to be like a prerequisite.
1: I think even Brooke Rollins cops a feel every once in
3: a
1: while.
3: Yeah, it seems like she might, yeah. He's banned from several venues, including a swimming pool, a martial arts club. How do you get banned from a martial arts club for fighting too much? I don't... And a hotel where he had brought Don Jr. He attended a gathering at the Kennedy Center at which Andy Ogles and other Republicans sliced into a Greenland-shaped cake. Because we need to take over.
1: They're all about the
3: Greenland
1: troll.
3: Cause
1: yeah, they're all they do
3: something.
1: Is troll.
3: Right.
1: They don't actually get anything done.
3: No, they do not. Lisa says Republicans abandon their own core beliefs in order to capitulate to a pedophile. They have no loyalty to their country, only to their leader. And one last, guess the quote for you, Christopher. Who said Trump's obvious panic at the idea that voters might take away the Republicans' congressional majority raises a question. Why is he so worried? Journalist David Rothkopf noted that his desperation about losing in November is at such a high level it is revealing he is petrified of being held accountable by a Democratic-controlled Congress, of investigations of his crimes being revealed. He is obsessed with his fear of losing. Who said that?
1: Wally.
3: No, the answer is most always Heather Cox Richardson. Yet, somehow... Ken in Phoenix, you're on the Stephanie Miller Show. Hi, Ken.
2: Hi. Three things I'd like to address to Bella. Hi, Bella.
5: Hi.
2: Hi. Well, number one, let's see. You know, you were yin to Chris and Stephanie Yang.
3: Yes.
2: And hopefully your new job, you won't have to Google what the old folks are talking about.
3: And yeah, she's going to get out of touch with what the old folks are talking about.
1: Yeah.
5: How am I going to...
1: How's she going to know who Laura Branigan is?
5: How am I going to know what movies to watch?
3: And Casey and the Sunshine Band. Right.
2: And thirdly, from the old Mary Tyler Moore Show, you're gonna make it after all.
3: Yay. I'll throw my hat in the air. She's not wearing a hat. Okay.
6: Have you ever
3: she
6: seen that show?
3: Know.
5: No.
1: I didn't think so.
5: Sorry.
3: Oh, dear.
5: What?
3: Okay.
1: Single woman moves to Minneapolis, starts working for a newsroom.
3: Yeah.
5: Oh,
3: yeah. Wow.
5: Me.
3: Don't we have Stephanie Miller Show parodies to Mary Tyler Moore? Oh, and they did a rock version of it. We have a bump that's the Mary Tyler Moore. Something.
1: We had a bump.
5: Oh, right. Yeah, Mary Tyler Moore.
1: Yes. That was when Mary Tyler Moore and Rhoda got together for a gritty TV movie, The Mary Tyler Whore Show.
5: Play
3: we did that?
1: We did
3: no,
1: that.
3: I don't. No, let's not play that on the screen.
5: All right.
3: Chris and I lost our minds earlier in our careers, which is why we got fired multiple times.
1: Yeah.
3: Mary Tyler Whore. What was I thinking? Okay. Well,
1: that's when they were both still alive.
3: Right. Steven says, Jesus Christ, people can't afford rent. The housing market's a disaster. Healthcare costs are insane. We're lurching from one crisis to another, and the president is still posting updates about the Lincoln Memorial reflecting pool like it's the Normandy invasion. Get a grip. He's still talking about the... He posted a picture. Here's the beautiful pool before the... Fuck. He's obsessed now.
1: Obsessed. Yeah.
3: Okay. Miles Taylor, our friend... said there was a rule when I was in Trump's first term. If a memo had a staple in it, it was too long for him to read. That's the rule here, too, but I'm not president.
1: Yeah, that's true.
3: Yeah. Life or death decisions were cut to one page or a half page or less. Bold fonts, big pictures. When you're wondering why everything's a mess, remember that. Dear
1: yes.
3: God.
1: If we come across like a 10-page Washington Post article, we are to find a one-page summary of that article.
3: Stop using it like it's a royal directive. We are not to do that. Okay, Bella knows if it's spots on two pages, it's a whole thing for me.
5: Oh my gosh.
3: Okay. And by the way, we keep bringing up the mayor because the mayor Mandami because they keep smearing him in the wake of his big deal. He had three candidates he endorsed. They won.
5: Yeah.
3: Like, suck on it. So anyway, he is expanding pet-friendly housing in New York. This is something after my own heart. Arguing that families should not have to surrender their beloved animals because of rental restrictions in a housing crisis. Keeping people and pets together is crucial. Someone said, I don't care if you're a Democrat or a Republican. Please tell me how this is a bad thing. I dare you. Tell me why elected officials can't simply represent the people and the things we all love. We're being beaten down by the rich who don't even own pets. I remember that when I was in New York. It was very hard to find any place that would take pets. And I just... Pets, trust me, are essential to our mental health.
1: Did
3: right
1: you
3: now.
1: Drive across the country in an RV with your dogs?
3: Yes, I had three giant dogs. I had a Great Pyrenees and a Newfoundland and a St. Bernard.
1: In a New York apartment?
3: Yes. No, that was when I lived in Croton on the Hudson.
1: Oh, I see. Okay.
3: But yes, we drove back. We rented a giant RV, and it was like a giant air-conditioned pet taxi. Oh, that was a long week. Because it was a crappy RV and the air conditioning was on us, and it was like being in a giant vibrating, like a vibrator with wheels. Because it just was like the whole way. And
1: well, during this show, headaches. You spent like 6 months, 6 months in New York City.
3: No, I think it was 8 or 9 months. Was it went from my move to my trip to New York.
1: Okay.
3: Yes, New York spit me out like a bad kidney.
1: Yes, You had your dogs there too, right?
3: Yes.
1: Yes.
3: Yes. Oh. All right.
1: In a New York apartment.
3: When? Oh, yeah, that was, yes, but it was right next near Central Park. It was everything was fine. Thanks for your concern. Kevin in D.C. Hi, Kevin.
6: Yes. Yes. Hello, everybody.
3: Hello.
6: I don't know if this tidbit has been mentioned before, then apologies in advance, but I just saw something. I can't remember which show I saw on MSL Nails yesterday, but this is another example of people proactively fighting against the Trump administration. There is a service called Elevated Access. Uh-huh. I did not know this, as Johnny Carson would say, where if you are in a state that abortion is illegal or uh-huh. you're heavily penalized, you know, if you get caught on the road, they'll, you know, grab you, jail you, whatever. These are a line or a system, an underground railroad, if you will, of volunteer pilots who fly the women.
3: Oh, wow.
6: Over state lines. So,
3: wow.
6: And they're private. So that is just one more example of ingenuity, and makes me think once again that we are going to win this, that people are fighting back each and every way they can.
3: Yeah. No, the resistance is strong. I just still can't believe this is the America we're waking up with, where Bella has less rights than we did, and grandmother did. And 45.
5: At least I have a credit card.
3: Yours. Yeah. Yeah, that's true. 45 minutes after the hour, this port. Good morning, sir.
7: Morning, how are you?
3: Where do we even start this morning?
7: Well, you want to talk about Senator Collins?
1: No, we could.
3: Yes.
1: Good Lord.
3: Go ahead.
7: Her team needs to keep her away from a microphone. Yes. I mean, every time she opens her mouth, she's defending her vote for Brett Kavanaugh, which is the most indefensible vote from any senator representing a blue state on the planet. Like, it's awful. She's got to get away from that. Otherwise, Graham Plattner is going to win by 20.
3: Yeah. So. Yeah. I mean, he's, I don't know what is the latest polling? Do you know?
7: Probably up, I would guess, average 3-4%.
3: Yeah.
7: So it's close.
3: Yeah.
7: Okay. I mean, look, his let's say defects as a candidate have hurt him. I'm not going to pretend like they haven't. And they're to me deeply troubling, but he's still in the poll position. I mean, it's a D+8 state. I believe Maine is pretty blue.
3: I saved a Lincoln Project post for you. They said, we have a new message for Democrats. Attack, attack, attack. Trump is corrupt. He's butchered the economy. His DOJ operates like mob lawyers. Every voter knows it. Stop looking backwards. Stop with the endless focus groups. This isn't complimented. Complicated. He's weak. Finish him.
7: I mean, I think I have a yes and for that. Like, it's right. Yeah. We should go on the attack. We should be hitting Trump hard, but we have to articulate our vision for the future of
1: absolutely.
7: This country.
1: Yes.
7: I think Democrats everywhere in red states and blue states and everywhere in between have to embrace some version of economic populism and make sure that people understand we can use the government to have a direct and immediate impact in their lives, because with AI and robotics and state of the job market and wages being depressed, people are getting absolutely killed right now. The right has no answer and no solution to anything that's going to make your life better. Trump is focused on the green algae and arresting people who he claimed vandalized the memorial. And by the way, if we're going to arrest people that are vandalizing our memorials, may I suggest we arrest Donald Trump and put him in an orange jumpsuit? It'll look really good with his hair. But ultimately, they've got – yeah, that was a good one. Yeah. But they've got – I liked it, and then there was a delay, so I was like, dang it, it didn't hit. We got to get back to focusing on people, because I just always think about that old Paul Wellstone quote, is politics is about the improvement of people's lives, and we're so far away from that right now. We've got to do better on that.
3: By the way, Mike, I've been waiting for a laugh in this room for 20 years. Anyway.
5: Good luck with that, Stephanie.
7: You guys were telling me about Adam Schiff coming in all the time. Are you telling me he didn't make you guys laugh?
1: Yes, he did.
3: He's very funny.
1: He's a very funny comic.
7: I know. I was going to say, he's one of my funnier clients. I love him.
1: Yeah.
3: No, he's done Sexy Liberal with us. He's very funny.
7: He's done stand-up a couple of times.
3: He does do stand-up. We've been.
1: He did an improv stand-up night where he actually did stand-up, and he was great.
3: Yeah,
7: he's good.
3: Yeah.
7: When your client calls you and says, I'm doing a stand-up night, as a consultant, you get nervous.
3: Yeah, you're like, oh, no. Oh, no. So speaking of doing real things for real people, the Senate on Monday overwhelmingly passed a bipartisan bill aimed at lowering housing costs, sending the legislation to the House. Senate Democrats had here once again, both sides don't do it. Senate Democrats had attempted to include an all-out ban on companies buying single-family homes. Republicans fought to soften the language. So the final bill, it's at least restricts companies who already own more than 350 single-family homes from purchasing more. Mm. Five Republican senators voted against it. Johnson, Lee, Paul, Scott, and Tuberville. You know, again, it largely, Mike, is Democrats fighting for all of these things. They sometimes have to, and this is only because it's right before the midterms to me that they even drag Republicans this far, right?
7: Well, I have a bold take for you this morning, Stephanie.
3: Okay. Well, that's why we call you.
7: That's right. Democrats are good. Okay, Democrats are good. They're not perfect, but they're good. All right. And I have a lot of qualms with the party, and I have a lot of qualms with the leadership and stuff like that. But by and large, every member of the Democratic Party is trying to do something that's going to improve your life. Even if you disagree with it, they're trying to help you. And Republicans aren't doing that. They're always standing in the way of progress. Okay. And every single time that we have had a piece of legislation that has been stalled, it has always been because 49, 50, 51 Republicans vote against it. They do not have any backbone or clarity or ability to advance this legislation. And by the way, I'll note on housing, Donald Trump, one of the core central promises of his campaign, and he said it multiple times last year in particular, he said, we are going to stop these companies from buying all of these houses. We're going to stop China from buying all of these houses because China's buying up our real estate too. They're not doing anything about that, okay? He said he was going to sign an executive order, never did it, okay? And so these guys are all talk, no action. My dad always calls them atnas is what they are. And again, if we get back to a Democratic Party that one will keep trying to do these things, but will use power the same way that Trump uses power to do stupid stuff and corrupt stuff, then we might actually be able to get something done. And then people will trust us again and believe that government can be a force for good.

0: is the Stephanie Miller Show. Dana Goldberg had a appointment, so will not join us this week. Hopefully we will see her again next week. Lewis in Miami. Hello, Lewis. Lewis.
1: Hello, Stephanie. How you doing?
0: Good. Go ahead.
1: Stephanie, I was calling because, and I think one of your callers earlier, she mentioned it. I wish, Stephanie, you know, and I know, like, for example, that we just, you know, the elections in New York that just happened, the three candidates that won. I wish we would really stop using the labels, the Democratic Socialists, because I live in Miami, and you guys don't, I mean, Trump won Miami because of the Cubans.
0: Right.
1: And that word, you say socialist, and they automatically believe, they start thinking, you know, that people are going to take their homes, people are going to take their businesses.
2: I get that.
1: And it scares the...
0: Yeah. Well, that's what I was saying about it. I hate these labels. You know, like, I think Mondami's doing a great job in New York, but, you know, it's just, like I say, and we'll see what happens with this election out here in L.A., but... Oh.
3: And Joy Behar, the...
0: And by the way, a democratic socialist is not the same as a socialist, even, but...
3: Right.
0: Yeah.
3: And Joy Behar, the soundbite we played earlier today, she's absolutely right. The fire department is a socialist movement. It's, so Social Security is a socialist movement.
0: And nobody gets more handouts in, you know, Trump's America than people like Elon Musk.
3: Right.
0: You know, that's socialism. Oh, by the way, so he claims he's doing a big investigation into oil companies over gas prices. Yeah, it's going to be the same culprit as the reflecting pool. You and your stupid Iran war. Yes, one expert said until the markets are certain that this is really over, then we should not expect to see crude prices go back to where they were, because they're always going to price in a probability this is all just talk and we go straight back to war again. Thank you. Mm-hmm. It's the chaos and the, you know, so of course it's always someone else's fault. Mm-hmm. Big investigation. Yeah, how's that investigation going for the reflecting pool?
3: Or Epstein Island.
0: Speaking of the Iran war, two American soldiers wounded in the Iran war say the Pentagon minimized the severity of their injuries despite suffering shrapnel wounds, traumatic brain injuries, hearing and vision loss requiring months of recovery. Pete Hegseth said that 90% of the roughly 400 American service members wounded during the conflict suffered only minor injuries. We knew that they were hiding this, right? And so at least, you know, some families are speaking out. Remember when Trump said, oh, they just got a couple of headaches, whatever attack that was?
3: Yeah.
0: Again, I say again, how one veteran ever voted for this guy, I don't know. But here's this douche, Derek Van Orden, Republican in Wisconsin. They just echo whatever talk, right? Trump said yesterday, we're winning the Iran war by a lot. Really? I thought we already won it several times. Okay, here we go. Derek Van Orden.
4: This war is justified. It cost a tremendous amount of money, but let's remember how much money is wasted when these radical Muslim mullahs can turn on and off the Straits of Hormuz, affecting the global trade of petrochemicals. It's unacceptable.
0: Okay, they are keeping the strait closed.
3: Yeah.
0: What are you talking about? The Iran war is justified because we're saving money.
3: Right. Van Orden was talking nonsense there. Absolute a lie.
0: This is what I mean. He makes their whole party ridiculous because he's so ridiculous. Right. And thank you, Kyle Kulinski, not buying the, J.D. Vance is a moderate that was against the Iran war. And
5: any f***ing Democrat on their worst day is better than J.D. Vance on his best day. Because J.D. Vance is a liar. He's a scumbag. He's corrupt. He's a cretin. It's bull that he would have prevented this war. MAGA is falling apart at the seams. Everybody's aware of it. And there's going to be the rehab effort for J.D. Vance, but don't fall for this trick again, y'all.
0: Yeah. Oh, my God, you've got to see the video of him with his wife.
3: J.D. Vance?
0: It's even more awkward than him ordering donuts. Seth in Los Angeles. Hello, Seth.
6: Hello. Hello, everyone.
0: Hello.
6: I have a political thing, but actually, if there's time, I really want to congratulate Bella.
7: Thank you.
6: And... you know, like any good filthy homo, I keep my private things private.
0: Yes.
6: But, Bella, I am a screenwriter.
7: Are you really?
6: I have two management companies. I have two managers and two outstanding assistants to those managers who are great artists in their right.
0: Aww.
6: And I am so happy to welcome you into the profession.
7: Firstly,
6: almost no one says they want to be screenwriters. They say, I want to write for TV. It means a lot to hear someone say that.
7: Yeah.
6: And it means a lot in this time when people are saying, oh, AI, and no one goes to the movies, and no one cares. None of that's true.
7: Yeah.
6: None of that's true. And the most important thing I can tell, we need you and your voice, Bella. Mm-hmm. Your voice will carry you.
7: Mm-hmm.
6: Here's what I want you to carry with you, okay? No matter how hard things get or what people say the odds are, statistics don't matter at the individual level. They just don't.
0: Aww.
6: So pay no attention to it. Learn everything you can. Write your specs. I can't wait to welcome you into the guild because I know you'll be there soon.
7: This is so nice. You're so nice.
0: Now everyone's going to make me cry again. Everyone's jumping
3: in. Some homo of filth you are.
0: Yeah. Everyone's chiming in to parent Bella before she leaves. We all raised her. We're the village that raised her, you know. We are.
6: I know. And so I'm going to give my contact info to Olivia. You don't need it because you're going to be meeting so many incredible, incredible people.
7: No.
6: But if I can ever help you with anything.
7: Yes, please.
0: Thank you, Seth. All right. Thank you. That was
7: so nice.
0: Steph heads are the best. Once they embrace you, they'll never let you go.
7: That's crazy, though. About
3: we never knew that about
7: never
3: Seth.
7: Never knew that.
3: Yeah.
0: That's crazy.
7: Wow.
0: That's cute. He's the one person that's not an ornithologist in
3: right.
0: our audience.
3: Yeah, yeah. Exactly.
0: Okay. Or entomologist. Hmm? Okay.
3: Or maybe he wrote a movie about insects.
0: Taylor in North Carolina. Hey, Taylor.
2: Hey, Stephanie. First of all, happy Pride to you guys this week from Raleigh, North Carolina. We have our Pride weekend this weekend.
3: Happy Pride.
2: And Bella, congratulations
7: Thank
2: on everything.
7: You.
2: I totally support everything you're doing. Thank you, guys. I just wanted to say, Stephanie, I know you said you have a great Pyrenees. I also have had three great Pyrenees in my life.
7: Oh.
2: The one way we can do to take Trump out is we just need to get him a Pyrenees because of three things. One, trip, slips, and falls. That dog is going to lay under his feet anywhere he goes. Bam, fall, done. Also, just put that dog on the front lawn, and those tweets middle of the night will go away because that dog will bark and bark and bark until Trump starts tweeting about Great Pyrenees.
0: Yes. So. I've had five of them, and I can confirm. All right. 58 minutes after the hour, Stephanie Miller Show.

0: Why are we living through the worst, like, living blues song ever? I can do bad all by myself. We would do what that means, Francis, is we would do better without any kind of president.
1: Like, I mean,
0: we just had not filled that job at all. We'd be in a better place.
1: Why don't we just say we just gonna hold on to like 2028? I'm Frances Callier.
0: And I'm Angela V. Shelton.
1: We are Frangela, and welcome to Zero Sane Days.
0: That's right, because we've had zero sane days.
1: None.
0: Here's exhibit one for today.
1: Ooh. Well, let's talk about how the Americans are feeling about what's going on with the war.
2: So why does the public think he made the deal?
3: So they see a bit of expediency here in the sense that, yes, they think the administration is making the deal mainly because it wants to end the war, not that it thinks the U.S. has necessarily met all of its goals.
2: Cutting its losses.
1: Okay. You look, mean cut your losses, girl.
0: What do I think? This is what America is saying. Was this a good idea? No. No. Are their goals being met? Absolutely not. Mm-mm. No. Does it need to be over? Yeah.
1: Yes. Today. Right now. You know, have we met our goals? No. We met not nary a goal.
0: In fact, there's a real significant debate about whether or not we had any.
1: In fact, what is the inverse of goals?
0: Yes. That we definitely have.
1: We definitely have met that.
0: Whatever the opposite of intentionals are.
1: Oh, well, let's see what more they have to say.
3: And at the same time, they suspect the administration didn't quite judge the reaction of the world economy. That has the ramifications back for gas prices at home, of course. And so that going forward says, okay, the people who say they've been most affected by gas prices are the ones who most want the war to end. And you see some of that reflected in the president's approval ratings, which
0: I'm really glad. This is breaking news, everybody. Make sure you're seated. I don't want to scare you. Mm. We have a conclusion that's been reached.
1: What is it, Angela?
0: If you don't like high gas prices, you really don't like this war.
1: I mean, if you...
0: Because you see those things as connected. You see these things as connected.
1: And I'm going to tell you, this administration doesn't want you to make those connections.
0: No, that's so not what they're in it for. Okay. Like I said, you always have to think inverse of goals.
1: Perfection.
3: I've been ticking down through the course of the war, but they've stabilized now, just up another point. Okay. However, I should add, within the Republican base, the president's base, which has and does back him on this, there's a sizable 40% that say they think the administration should press on until Iran gives up more. So they see some...
1: What did they give? Somebody tell me, what did they give?
0: Because are you saying that you can't say more?
1: No, you can't say more until somebody gives something. Okay? The more but
0: we do have that friend who would ask for extra butter before they even brought the toast.
1: Yeah, is it like that?

0: if we just had not filled that job at all, we'd be in a better place.
1: Why don't we just say we just gonna hold on to like 2028? Okay.
0: just no more presidents. Everybody needs a breath. Okay. You go from, and you know what? It was relieving and relaxing to get some Obama time, okay, with the presidential center. But now I'm mad about it. Like at first, the first day, the ceremony, I was all, oh my gosh, I love this. This is amazing. And now I'm mad. Now because I'm like, we could have had something like that.
1: Yeah. You know what? It just feels like you're out on an ex's lawn screaming, being like, this could have been us.
0: This could have been us. You didn't want to get married, but now you're getting married. So.
2: It's the Stephanie Miller Show.

0: It appears the combination of chemicals and negligence has made the algae some kind of sentient being looking for a host to spread itself all across the country. It's really a metaphor for Trump's America if you think about it.
1: And maybe drinking it will give me superpowers. You ever think about that? What if it turns me into the Hulk? You know, his penis becomes incredible too.
0: It won't. At best, it will make you your pants. Pour it out, Michael.
1: Fine, I'll pour it out into my mouth.
0: Costa, no!
2: Something's happening to me, Josh! I'm shitting my pants! Why did you make me do that?
0: I didn't!
1: Maybe if I drink more water, it'll help.
0: No, Michael Costa, everybody.
3: It's Daily Show. Oh, God. You gotta laugh or you will cry all day.
4: Yes. I like Josh Johnson. He's the host this week.
3: Yes. I got all creepy during the commercial break because Seth made me cry about Bella leaving, too. And then I got all like, my precious. Don't leave.
4: Don't do that voice.
3: I'm her golem.
5: Okay.
4: Oh, God.
5: Don't say that about yourself. Never say that.
3: Tracy in Mesa, Arizona. Hello, Trace.
6: Hey, but I've been trying to get through since the opening of the Obama Center, talk about the music, and I finally did today. But
4: yay.
5: Yay.
6: And now all this stuff's happening. Bella's leaving. Oh,
5: yes.
6: Gosh.
3: Right.
6: Good luck.
5: Thanks.
6: But I wanted to say is that Stevie Wonder alone trumps, pardon the pun, everything that Apricot Pol Pot thought that he had for his 4th of July thing, and they all canceled on him anyway.
3: But, no, they still have Cash Patel's girlfriend. You act like that's not...
6: Oh, great. Yeah. But, you know, I mean, I knew Stevie was going to play Higher Ground because he played it at Obama's inauguration back in 2009. And believe it or not, I mean, there was a little bit of the religious right that had a problem with that song because it's about reincarnation and it's, you know, about Hindu and Buddhist philosophy.
3: Oh,
6: so,
3: dear.
6: But the guy that surprised me was Eddie Vedder, because I'm not a grunge guy, but he put together that band of local Chicago kids, predominantly black kids, and they were amazing. And he gave the bass player a solo, and I'm like, you know, so he gets extra points for that from me.
3: Yeah.
6: I always say that my baseball analogy is a bass solo is like the pitcher coming out to hit with two out and nobody on. That's when everybody goes to the restroom and gets another beer. So, but the kid was great. So,
3: cool.
6: Anyway, that's it. I just,
3: right.
6: I really loved it and I
3: was
6: happy and I just wanted to let you know and good luck, Bella.
5: Thank you.
3: It was amazing. And, what's the word? Joyful. I forgot what that was like. Oh, you know who was talking about that? Representative Brad Lander, New York. Here we go.
7: We are doing it with a lot of joy. I mean, that's especially true in New York right now. Some of that is the Knicks, but some of that is Zoran's win and this energy. You guys were just playing a clip of him at a playground with toddlers behind him, because what we're fighting for is universal child care for every family. So we're mad at a system that makes it so hard, but we're joyful about what it looks like to deliver. That is very different energy than the Tea Party brought. We want to build something, not just break something.
3: And that's what Kamala had. She was a joyful warrior. And it just the fact that, you know, people are like, nah, we'll go with the pedophile. but anyway, Cash Patel's girlfriend.
4: She's mad. She is mad.
3: Yeah, she's big mad.